0: you're allowing your kids to see the inside of your soul and the inside of your heart as well.
1: Yeah, you know, my kids have said, and this has blown me away, my adult kids have said that the greatest impact that I've made on their lives is when I've blown it and come back and apologize.
2: Yeah.
1: It is really amazing. You know, our oldest son, I was doing some radio interview, the both of us, and someone asked that question. What do you remember most about your dad's impact on you? And he said some complimentary things, but then he also said, you know, I remember a time in which Dad came down hard on me, and he thought I had done something, and I hadn't done it. But he really came down hard on me, and he said later on, he came back to school, and I remember this. I came back to school, got him out of class, and said, "Son, I am sorry. I apologize." He said it was that apology that meant more than anything else. And so I think out of our brokenness and out of when we blow it, we show that we are repenters too, and often that drives a lesson down deep.
0: Yeah, boy, that's a great comment. And actually, that we as parents just need to do that. Sometimes the strongest thing we can say is, "I'm sorry, I blew it," and that actually gives them a greater perspective. Now, the scripture, and you mentioned this in our last conversation. You mentioned 1 Corinthians 15. In 15:58, it says to be immovable. But now, to be immovable in this breathless pace of modern living makes it really tough to stand firm in our faith because we're always on the go. What suggestions do you give to a family to basically be immovable in the midst of this breathless pace in which we're living our lives?
1: Well, you know, life is meant to be lived based upon decisions and choices. And we have to be proactive and not reactive. I think there's too much defensive parenting going on.
2: That's really good.
1: Too much defensive parenting where, you know, you don't want them to get pregnant. You don't want them to get strung out on the drugs. You don't want them to mess up here. You don't want them to do this. I think what you need to back up and say, okay, what is our game plan? And create the vision and communicate the vision. And when you know where you're going, it's easier to edit out the process. But if you're not sure about where you're going, then you're always reacting to, you know, the issue du jour. I mean, whatever the problem is of the day. And I think as parents, we really need to help our kids. You're going somewhere. God has a plan for your life. There's a vision for your life. And as soon as they can understand things, you need to communicate that to them. I would even say, and Karen and I used to do this, I would even say, you know, every year, sit down with your kids and have them outline goals for that year. And they don't have to be long, but what are their goals? What are they shooting at? And you know, you get people to pray for them, and you pray for those goals. You pray with them about that and use that to edit their behavior. You say, okay, you said that you wanted to read your Bible more this year. And yet I've noticed, you know, a week has gone by, you haven't cracked the thing, man. I mean, that's what you said. Well, it calls them back up to accountability and helps them to live life intentionally and not passively.
0: Yeah, and that helps them have that eternal perspective. Great, great comment. I mean, so many people, and I talk about this quite a bit on this program, but we end up parenting by circumstance and chance, reactive, as opposed to having a purpose and a plan and helping them get through it. And part of that purpose and plan is obviously to help them understand, as your book, For a Time We Cannot See, talks about, is have this eternal perspective. Now, one of the things to have that eternal perspective is what you call the need for significance.
1: Yes.
0: People have a need for significance.
1: Yes.
0: How do you help them understand that concept?
1: Well, first of all, it's not a negative concept, that we were born to make a statement. And I don't understand everything I know, Jim, but I do know that that's part of the image of God, stamped indelibly on our soul, is that we're creatures of destiny. I begin the book by talking about that. Mm-hmm. That there, you know, we're even if you're not a follower of Christ, there's this sense that this world is not where I belong. This is not the place. And I think once a person becomes a follower of Jesus Christ, there's this sense of destiny that's written in his heart and life. There's something that God wants him to accomplish, a statement forever, uniquely expressed through Jim Burns. It might be different for Crawford, or it might be different for Mary, or different from Tom, but it's only when you find that statement that he wants to make through your life will you sail and fly. And that's the significance. That's what I'm talking about there in the book.
0: Yeah, and that is so sometimes hard for us as parents to do, because at the same time we're disciplining, we're correcting, we're looking at our kids going one way. And it's a frustration sometimes, because you want them to have significance, you want them to understand it, and yet there's modern life.
1: Exactly, but you need to whisper. Right. You need to

0: 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Time now to turn the spotlight on Dr. Jim Burns' recommended resource. And Jim, today we're looking at a tool that parents can use to help move their teenager from mouthy and moody to respectful and responsible in only 5 days. Now, who makes a claim like that?
1: That actually sounds miraculous, but there is one person in the universe, and his name is Kevin Lehman, yeah. And I love this man. And you know what's crazy about it is he has a book called Have a New Teenager by Friday. It's a bold claim, but I believe it's possible. And I was a skeptic when he started writing these Have a New Something in 5 days. And this Have a New Teenager in 5 days, if you would do this, your teenager actually has a shot at not being as moody and mouthy. And that's pretty remarkable. You know, they live in a whatever generation. Mm-hmm. And, you know, it's part of their DNA. And yet Kevin has some great principles. And there's only Kevin Lehman. He's one of the incredible communicators of our day. It's a great book. I highly recommend it.
0: Well, this is a book that, in addition to the book, like the topic of the book, there's also a Q&A section.
1: Yeah.
0: And he's got that
1: real good.
0: The It Worked For Me stories from parents. It's very, very helpful, and it'll make you smile like crazy if you're a parent, that's for sure. That's why Dr. Jim Burns is making it his recommended resource right now. Visit our online resource center at homeward.com. Again, the title, Have a New Teenager by Friday by Kevin Lehman. It's available wherever Christian books are sold from Revell Books.

0: Welcome back. I'm Jim Burns, Crawford Loritz with us. What a time of wisdom, and we're talking about passing a legacy of faith to our kids, but you know, I feel like I'm learning than maybe some of you all. Crawford is formerly an associate director of the U.S. Ministries of Campus Crusade for Christ, speaks nationally and internationally, one of the great speakers, I think, of our day. He's currently the senior pastor of Fellowship Bible Church in Roswell, Georgia, and married for over 34 years to Karen, parents of four grown children, and just a wealth of knowledge. We're talking today about, as I said, passing a legacy of faith. His book is For a Time We Cannot See, Living Today in the Light of Heaven, and that's what we're talking about. One of the things, Crawford, that we've kind of referred to and gone all around it, but you've adopted what you call the servant's demeanor for a mission in life. We've been talking about how do we help our kids have significance and us as well, and how do you develop this eternal perspective, but you talk about the servant's demeanor.
1: Yeah.
0: What do you mean by that?
1: Well, you know, Jim, I'm in the midst of writing a book right now on the essence of biblical leadership, and this is going to be prominent in there. Sure. But I think that there are several things. As you go through life and you want to express this sense of destiny, the first is that, don't ever tell God how to use you. I think there's this tendency sometimes to think that, boy, I can make assumptions because of my gifts, talents, abilities, and proclivities, and you know what I'm this kind of thing, and I can just assume certain things. Well, don't ever tell God how to use you. God can do more in a flash, and God can change basically who we are. So that's one aspect. Number two, what God has for you, no mortal being can take from you. So you don't need to compete or compare. Tell your kids you don't need to get in a spitting contest. You can trust the sovereign hand of God on your life. And what God has for you, it's going to happen. So just chill. Work hard, be faithful, but let him bring it to you.
0: Yeah.
1: That's right. And then the other one is don't live by your rights, but respond to what is right. There's a difference there. You know, people who live by their selfish demands or by always drawing boundaries and lines only grow to the level of their demands. I have kind of learned the hard way that sometimes in order for me to get to where I need to be, my rights have to be violated. And sometimes I got to experience a little bit of pain because there's too much of Crawford in the equation here. And then the other one is that don't operate from giftedness but from brokenness. Let me explain what I mean by that. Certainly, we need to develop our gifts. We're good stewards of them. If God's given you the gift to teach or to speak, or He's given you some outstanding talents, certainly develop them. But you need to teach your child that look. Your abilities and talents is not the definition of who you are.

0: It's only something that God uses. There is a difference there. Arrogance is a very nasty thing. There's a difference between confidence and pride. You know, there's a big difference. You need to be confident in the God of the universe. You need to be confident that God's going to use what he's given to you. You need to take confidence in that. But you're not the center of attention. God is. Brokenness says is this permanent sense of God neediness. And our kids need to know that, and we need to model that as parents, that there's never a second of my life that I don't need God. I need him every second, every minute. Brokenness is not a lack of confidence, but it is profound dependency that apart from him, I'm going to screw up. I'm going to mess up. And our kids need to know that. They need to know that, you know, look, you need him. There's never a time that you don't need him. And that's the servant's demeanor. That's kind of like how we approach life.
1: Yeah, no, that and that's a great comment. And, you know, I was just thinking as you were talking, I was thinking here we are in the studio, but I was thinking, you know, this is something that Kathy and I need to talk about and think through. We've got three daughters, and as they are going through life, we need to be reminded of that over and over again. Even the fact of the servant's demeanor, I was thinking, I had an experience that I don't know that I've ever shared publicly, but I was getting my PhD and we'd gone away on a sabbatical for 4 months. And I remember saying to my support group, a bunch of guys that we get together, you know, every week, and I was going to leave them for 4 months because we were literally going away for this experience. I said, I think God has something great for me. I'm going to go sit on a rock. We were actually moving to a beach area, and I said, I'm going to go sit on a rock and listen to God. And I actually came back in some ways humbled because I thought I was going to have this huge, you know, thing, whatever it was, you know, the next campus crusade. And I heard so distinctly, I want you to spend time with these four men, young men, who are younger than me in terms of a mentoring role. You know, I want you to spend time with Doug. I want you to spend time with Larry. I want you to spend time with Mike. I want you to, you know, and that's what I want you to do. And when the guys came back, they went, hey, so, you know, what's the grand vision? I said, you know what? I didn't hear a grand vision. I heard what I needed to do was come and serve these young men.
0: Yeah. Jim, I don't mean to interrupt you here, but this is, I think what you're saying is one of the... It is a huge lesson that if we could ever get our kids and younger folks to understand that greatness is not the product of huge, enormous vision, but greatness is the product of consistent faithfulness. Doing what God brings in front of you, proving to be faithful, and he trusts you with more.
1: Yeah.
0: You can't shortcut that process, man. You know, it's all, we were all off the mic. We were talking about this whole issue of character. Right. You know, this is the reason why character is not an entitlement. It is a victory. And it is the test of life. But it's when you are tested and tried, and by the grace of God, you decide what is right in that situation. The accumulation of deciding what is right, there are incremental victories, and that stuff gives you stability. It gives you a sense of God's presence, weightiness to your moment in history.
1: No, that makes so much sense. Yeah. I tell you, this is why, Roger, we do these kind of programs, because this is the kind of reason we help and get people thinking about something much greater than whatever the problem of the day is. And as you said earlier in this conversation, you know, it comes sometimes through suffering stronger and louder than it comes from through, you know, some of our good times as well. Now, I was talking about mentoring a little bit ago, and this process has been kind of, you know, mentoring our kids, passing a legacy of faith. In your book, you talk about mentoring and having a spiritual mentor. How has that affected you, and how do you go about doing that with your own family or with others?
0: Right. Well, you know, I stand before you today because I'm the composite picture of those who've poured into my life.
1: Yeah.
0: And I mean, that's not false humility. That's just reality. My dad left his signature all over my soul. And I've had people who believed in me along the way. And I think sometimes we make this whole mentoring thing too complicated, too scientific, and all that stuff.
1: Right.
0: It's simply learning to listen to people, bringing them into your life, giving them access to your heart, and responding to what they share with you. I've done that with my boys, and I have over the last, kind of unofficially over the last 10 years, I've always had, look for younger guys especially, 3-4 of them, that I can share with them some of the mistakes that I've made, which are many, and hopefully some of the things that I've found that's helped me, and to imprint their lives. And I think that's what it's really all about. It's doing that. Howard Hendricks, the great Howard Hendricks, who the famed professor and great student of leadership, says that every person needs to have three people in their lives all the time. A Paul, someone who is more mature than you are, a Barnabas, someone who's a peer that, you know, can encourage you and sort of help spiritually draft with you, and then a Timothy, someone that's younger. And I think that's great advice. And I think if, you know, as a mom, if you're in the house with small kids and that kind of thing, I want to encourage you that you need to find those three women in your life, or a guy. You know, nothing good happens to dudes when we're by ourselves.
1: Right.
0: I just believe, you know, it sounds bad, but every guy that is isolated, there's going to be a train wreck eventually. Right. Nothing good. And we need people in our lives to give us perspective. And so you can seek them out. And I think our kids, you know, we lose the battle with our teenagers, especially teenage boys, because when they're 8, 9, 10, 11 years old, we have not strengthened the relationship in terms of spending the character quality time with them. I'm not talking about t-ball and baseball and fishing and vacations, but I'm talking about one-on-one with them on a regular basis, you know, modeling transparency with them, modeling accountability with them in a loving way, helping them, letting them know that you're with them in the tough things in life, so that when they go through this parenthesis of adolescence there, you've deposited that stuff in their account, and you've modeled to them that they need other people in their lives. And I think that's where we need to run the battle.
1: No, and that's where we need to go. Thank you for being with us. Incredible conversation today.
0: Thanks, Jim.
1: Crawford Loritz with us.
2: And that concludes part two of Dr. Jim Burns' two-part conversation with Dr. Crawford Loritz here on the Homeward Broadcast. And we've been talking about passing a legacy of faith to our kids. Crawford is the author of the book, For a Time We Cannot See, talking about that spiritual legacy and how great it is to be able to pass your faith on to your children, and they can pass it on to your grandchildren, and so on and so on. And the legacy of faith continues. It starts with us as parents and grandparents being intentional about talking faith with our kids. One way you can do so is to start having faith conversations with your families. Dr. Jim Burns has written an outstanding book called Faith Conversations for Families. And if you'd like more information on how you can order a copy of that book, visit our online resource center, if you're not there already, at homeward.com.
1: Well, thanks, Roger. And, you know, I have to admit that I have talked to so many different parents over the years who really did not give much thought to the spiritual legacy issue and passing it on to their kids.
2: Yeah.
1: I mean, they want that. It's a major issue, but they don't do it much.
2: Sure.
1: They haven't leaned into it in terms of the muscle of their family. They're too busy trying to get through the afternoon,
2: yeah, exactly.
1: Let alone the day. Well, if that's your situation right now, you're not alone, okay? That's probably the major amount of people who are listening to this program. But to help you understand why your legacy is important, I want to try this exercise. Now, I don't want you to write this down if you're driving in your car. Please do not do this. But if you happen to be at home, then write this down. Write down the names of all of your great-great-great-great grandparents, maybe even just one of them. How are you doing? Well, the truth is that most of us probably don't remember their names. We might know their last name, but we don't know their first names. But your great-great-great-great-grandparent did have an impact on your life. And in some ways, you're living a legacy to their influence. Well, that's an interesting thing to think about, because you are who you are partly because of your past. In fact, the Bible says that we inherit even sins to the third and fourth generation. Well, the same holds true for your life today. The spiritual tone you set in your own home right now is going to impact your children, grandchildren, great-grandchildren, and great-great-grandchildren, and they may not know your name, but you can impact them in a positive, beautiful way. You don't have to be a super Christian to do that, but what you want to do is have the courage to say, we are not going to repeat the sins of the past, we are going to recover, and we're going to make the decision to break the chains of dysfunction, if there are chains of dysfunction, and we're going to be that, what we oftentimes call here, the transitional generation. Make that your prayer today, and then go about doing whatever you can. If Homeward can help you, then come to our website, give us a call, buy a resource, do whatever you need to get the help that you need to be able to help your kids make right decisions, not just for them, but for generations to come. Well, thanks for listening today. 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I'm Jim Burns. 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
13: When I was a kid, I think it is safe to say that I was chasing fantasies. Hey everyone, I'm Than Bennett. Welcome into the Equip. So glad that you are along for the conversation. I'm going to return to that thought about chasing fantasies in just a moment. Also, we are going to talk about $69.5 billion in immigration law enforcement. We're going to talk about war powers and the greatest of all time returns. We come to the end of our broadcast, as we always do. We will posture ourselves in beauty this week. That segment will be titled Life from Death. And if all of this sounds random to you, we do this every week. We are the Equipped Community. We are a gathering of Jesus followers that come together to view all things in our world through the lens of the true and the beautiful. And so we always bracket our consideration of world events and headline news through the lens and between the bookends of the true and the beautiful. We close in beauty so we can posture ourselves in that beauty as we return to the world. But we always start by standing on truth, biblical truth. If you want to find out more about our community, you can hop on over to theequippednewsletter.com. This week in the true, why and how was I chasing fantasies? I will tell you right now on the true. So when I was a kid, I think I was chasing fantasies, and I use that phrase, chasing fantasies, because of what it says in Proverbs 12:11, which says, those who work their land will have abundant food, but those who chase fantasies have no sense. When I was a kid, I really had two dream careers in mind. And in all honesty, it was a plan A and a plan B. There were two of them, but the second was really just a fallback in case the first one didn't pan out, because the primary goal was an ambitious one. And it was that I wanted to be the starting shortstop for the Chicago Cubs. And I spent hours and hours and hours playing in the yard, dreaming about and practicing for that goal. I would pretend that it was game 7 of the World Series, 3-2 count, bases loaded. I think every kid baseball player has this dream, right? And I would be up to the plate and I would be the hero of the game. And I would tell you, at about age 10, my confidence in this dream was very high. My very short little league career at that point and the success that I had experienced, it really convinced me that this was possible. And no matter how ambitious this dream was, I really thought that I could achieve it. But I would tell you, with a little bit of humor, but also some sincerity here, looking back, I really think I peaked as a baseball player at the age of 10. I'd been playing for a number of years, obsessing about it, and I think a lot of my peers were just sort of coming to the game. And so at that level, I had a great amount of success. But as my peers got more time in the game, there was clear that many of them were more gifted than me. Now, I played the game for about another quarter century, really, until knee injuries and a shoulder surgery kept me from playing. And in all honesty, even now, many years after that, I still continue to try to play church softball. I will tell you that my abilities continue to deteriorate, but I still love the game of baseball, and now the iteration of it that is softball. But looking back at my 10-year-old self, I think it was probably clear to everyone but me that I was a pretty good small-town player, but I was nowhere close to what it would take to be a big leaguer. I think probably most people knew that when I was 10, even if I didn't. My dream career was not going to happen. And so it was a good thing I had a backup. My backup plan, my fallback dream, Again, it's baseball theme, Chicago Cubs theme. I wanted to be the play-by-play radio broadcaster for the Chicago Cubs. When I was outside in the backyard playing baseball, whether it was playing by myself or with friends, the soundtrack of those summer games would be Cubs radio as they played day games during the summer. This is something that the Cubs have done for a long time, and it really endeared them to me as I was a child. Their games would be during the day, and they would be playing over the radio while I was playing baseball. And so when I was young, Tom Brenneman was the play-by-play guy, but when I was about 14 years old, he gave way, he moved on to another job, and Pat Hughes became the radio broadcaster. Now, when I heard that Tom was leaving, I was distraught. I really just thought that this thing that I loved was being taken away from me, but Pat very quickly won me over, and I fell in love with him, and I was sure that when it was time for him to move on from that job, I would be ready to take it. Now, fast forward more than 30 years. Pat is now a baseball Hall of Famer, and he is still calling games for the Chicago Cubs from the radio booth more than 30 years later. He has proven to have a ton of longevity in the job. And to be honest with you, he feels like a personal friend to me. I think maybe I've said this on this broadcast before. I've never met him, but his voice has become a very familiar one in my life as I continue to listen to the Cubs on the radio. He's a Cubs legend now, and I feel such affinity for him that I don't even resent the fact that he never relinquished his hold on my fallback dream job to give me a chance at it. Not that I really had a chance at it, but he has held that job now for more than three decades. And so the point of these two stories is that both of my childhood career goals were fantasies. Now, that is not to say that they were bad things to dream about. In fact, I think it is very beneficial for all of us to have things to be aiming for, especially as we are children. But these two ambitions were always very unlikely to come to fruition. And, you know, at one point when I was younger, that reality might have been somewhat veiled for me, and it was probably good that it was. But I would tell you this, it was not lost on the God of the universe. The God of the universe had plans for me, and he has always been faithful to give me, to use the phrase from our verse of the day, Proverbs 12:11, he's been faithful to give me land to work. His ways and his thoughts have always been higher than my ways and my thoughts, and I am so very grateful for his patient guidance as I have imperfectly walked out that path. And so I would ask you today, what are your dreams? Maybe you're 10 years old, maybe you're much older like me. Let's just say that, much older. What are your dreams? And to be clear, I want to remind you, your dream is not necessarily a fantasy like the childhood dreams I shared with you today. I would say far from it. We read in Psalm 37, verse 4, it says, "Take delight in the Lord, and he will give you the desires of your heart." Now, I want to very quickly say that this is way more than a promise that God will just bring your dreams to reality and that whatever you dream, it is what God has for you. That is not the context of this verse. God may do that. He may have put those dreams in your heart and he may bring them to reality, but this is more than that. This is a promise that the God of the universe will be found by you as your desires are transformed to be in likeness with him, with his, and as they are increasingly rooted in him. Essentially, this is a promise that as your primary dream and goal becomes one of delighting in the Lord, you don't need a fallback plan. You don't need a fallback plan because if you fervently seek him, you will find him. Jeremiah 29, 13, and 14, I wrote a book about this, In Search of the King. But here's the thing, you don't need a fallback plan because he is not hiding. If you seek him, you will find him. You won't be chasing a fantasy. You will be enthralled in the work that is bringing glory to your God. That is an end goal in and of itself, bringing glory to God. In fact, it's your highest call in life. And if that weren't enough, while you are in that pursuit, your God has promised that through that work, He, the owner of the cattle on a thousand hills, He will provide for you. And so our reminder from the true this week, don't chase fantasies. Instead, work the land that God has given you. From chasing fantasies to headline news, it is time for us to turn our attention to world events around us, standing on that truth, looking toward beauty. We're going to start with a story about $69.5 billion in immigration law enforcement. Congress has approved these funds. They are for the Immigration and Customs Enforcement, or ICE, and the U.S. Customs and Border Patrol, CBP. Those funds fund those two agency offices through the end of the current presidential term, so about another 3 years. This bill was considered through a process that might have become familiar to you by now. It's called budget reconciliation. The main advantage of this procedure is that it allows for a simple majority approval in the United States Senate, so 50 votes plus one, 51 if the vice president's tiebreak is needed, rather than requiring the 60 votes that is needed to overcome procedural hurdles on most measures. Now, there were two items that slowed this measure down during the process. One was in the bill, one was actually outside the bill. The one in the bill was $1 billion in funding for the ongoing construction of the White House ballroom. And then the second was an announcement that had been made by the Department of Justice to establish a $1.8 billion, what they called anti-weaponization fund. It was for payouts to those that the DOJ deemed had been unfairly prosecuted. In the end, both of these things were very controversial, and the ballroom funding came out of the bill, and the Department of Justice announced that it would not pursue the anti-weaponization fund for now at the direction of a court order that had come down ordering that to be paused. And so with those two issues resolved, at least for the short term, the United States Senate first advanced the measure by a vote of 52 to 47. There was only one crossover vote. It was mostly party line vote. And then the U.S. House followed suit by a vote of 214 to 212. Again, a party line vote, with the one independent in the House voting with the Democrats against the bill. So it passed by a margin of two votes. And so that bill cleared Congress. The president is expected to sign it, and it will become law. When we zoom out and think about how we should interact as Jesus followers with this story, I would start with just an observation that the baseline provisions in this bill were already contentious. There are two sort of competing narratives on this. Republicans say that the funding is necessary to secure the border and enforce the law, and Democrats claim that ICE and CBP use overly punitive tactics and need to be reformed. These are two narratives that really don't overlap with each other at all. But even though they were contentious, it was these two other issues, the ballroom funding and the anti-weaponization funding, that proved to be the tipping point between defeat of the measure and enactment of the measure. Now I would anticipate that the White House will return to a plan to complete the ballroom with private dollars. And I think we just have to wait and see whether or not the Department of Justice returns to its plans to try to establish this anti-weaponization fund. It can be very difficult to wade through all of these competing narratives and to get to the heart of the issue. But I just want to point out a couple of biblical narratives that no matter where you land on these issues, these really should underpin your consideration of these matters. On the immigration law enforcement issue, you are to be in prayer for and to respect those who are responsible for governing and leading in law enforcement. We find that in 1 Timothy 2 and Romans 13. You are also to show kindness and hospitality and generosity in the Spirit of Christ to both the citizen and the foreigner, Deuteronomy 10 and several other chapters as well. And it is tempting to conflate those two things, the governing role and your individual role as a Jesus follower. And if we conflate those things, it makes it nearly impossible for them to fit inside the narrative of either political party. It is only by recognizing and affirming the biblical role that God has given to you as a Jesus follower, and then a distinct role that God has given to those leading, that we begin to be able to stand on a firm foundation. I would tell you that on the two controversial issues of the ballroom and the anti-weaponization fund, public sentiment is going to follow partisan lines almost completely. But as a Jesus follower, you should be considering each of them on the merits. Don't look first through what your particular party is advancing or the narrative that is coming out of them. That might be the correct position, but you will only know for sure if you start with a biblical lens and consider each of those issues on their merits. Hi, Faith Radio family. Than Bennett here with a special invitation for you. So much in our world today is screaming for us to be consumed by fear and division and brokenness. But the promise of the gospel means that our foundation is secure. We should live not from a place of fear, but instead our lives should be marked with power and with love and with sound minds. And so every week I'm sending out the Equipped newsletter. 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We do it not to simply consume information, but we do it looking for opportunities for the gospel of Jesus Christ to inject love and healing and redemption into those who need it. 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Again, it's theequippednewsletter.com. I'll see you there. The House of Representatives, by a vote of 215 to 208, has approved a resolution that instructs U.S. President Donald Trump to end the U.S. military operation in Iran. Now, this does not mean that the president has to do that. It would have to pass the Senate in order for it to be binding, and also it would be subject to a presidential veto. The measure in the House did not pass by a veto-proof margin. There were four Republicans that joined with Democrats to pass the measure. It is not expected that the Senate will take up the measure, and even if it were to pass, the president would be expected to veto it, and neither chamber would be expected to have the margin necessary to override a veto. And so with that in context, it is just important to acknowledge that this resolution is very unlikely to become law, but it does indicate a growing impatience with the prolonged military action in Iran. Now, a lot of that angst, a lot of that consternation stems from the fact that the conflict is ongoing. There has been no formal declaration of war. So even though these are very warlike activities, it's why you will hear the phrase military conflict a lot, because there has not been a declaration of war. And that is the one of the issues that is very important for you as a Jesus follower to understand as you're considering a story like this. Article 1, Section 8 of the Constitution gives Congress very clearly and individually the power to declare war. It simply says the Congress shall have power, and then it lists a number of powers, and one of them is the power to declare war. Now, this is one of only a handful of absolute grants of power to a particular branch of the federal government, in this case, the Article 1 branch, the Congress. And yet there has long been very significant and intense debate and disagreement in how to apply this. There are really very few serious scholars that dispute Congress's authority to declare war, but there becomes a question about how much authority does the Article 2 branch, specifically the commander-in-chief as the primary leader of the military, how much authority does the president have to conduct military actions absent the declaration of war? And many, many presidents in a row now have directed some form of military operation without a war declaration. And so this has become a common flashpoint between the Article 1 branch and the Article 2 branch. As a military engagement gets lengthier, just by general rule, the consensus is that a president's authority to act without Congress gets weaker. Now, you're going to get a whole bunch of different opinions about how quickly that gets weaker and what are the criteria that causes a president's authority to wane. But essentially, everyone agrees that as time wages on, it becomes more and more warlike and there needs to be a declaration of war. There are also very specific timelines where the president has to report back to Congress. We won't dig that deep into the conversation on this broadcast. But all of that to say this, This week's vote in the House of Representatives is a sign that a weakening of that presidential authority is indeed occurring. Now, Congress is not particularly close to the consensus that would be required to enact such a measure, but the appetite against the military conflict is growing. What should you do about this? Well, first, you as a Jesus follower should be praying and seeking peace. Psalm 34:14. But that is not just as simple as a cessation of war. Just ending war is not what it means to obtain peace. We are looking for a peace that surpasses all understanding and is possessed by individuals who give their faith and trust to the Lord Jesus Christ. We should also be fervently praying for relief for the oppressed, Isaiah 1:17, and that includes those who are living in Iran under this oppressive Iranian regime. It includes those who are suffering the impact of the terroristic habits of the Iranian regime. They're the largest state sponsor of terror in the world, and those who are oppressed under that regime should be held up in prayer. I would tell you that these are difficult balances to strike, and it once again highlights a divergence of duties. There's an individual duty that you and I have as Jesus followers, and then there is a governing duty to be devoted to the law and to the restrictions of authority that the Constitution affords. But your duty is to those who are oppressed. And I would add to that, you also have a duty to hold accountable those who are in power and those who should be restricted by the Constitution and by the force of law. The greatest of all time is back. Serena Williams, who is considered by many, including me, to be the greatest female tennis player of all time. She has returned to professional competition at the age of 44. It had been more than 4 years since she had played the sport competitively. Williams has won 23 Grand Slam singles championships, but she made her return this week playing doubles. She's playing doubles at the HSBC Championships. She played alongside a playing partner who was 25 years her junior at 19 years old. The duo won their match 7-6, 6-2, and advanced to the second round. As we think about this story, I'm just reminded that even the greatest among us have a limited time to compete at the highest level. And I say that while currently gimpy. I'm limping around as a result of having pulled a hamstring, trying to compete at a much, much, much, much, much lower level than the greatest of all time. But I would tell you it gives me more appreciation for Serena's return at the age of 44. It's a testament to her tenacity, to her ability, and it is going to be fascinating to see how this plays out. But I would tell you that you too have a limited time to run this earthly race. Your life's journey very likely won't include the bright lights of a tennis grand slam, or to reach back to our true segment, to the beauty of a big league ball field. It might not include those things, but your life does carry even greater consequence. I love Hebrews 12:1, which talks about how you and I should run with perseverance the race marked out for us. Fortunately for you and for me, our race doesn't require peak athletic ability like Serena Williams. It does, however, require vigilance and being attuned to the tactics that the enemy will use against you, 1 Peter 5:8. And so, that enemy would like nothing more than to keep you off the field, out of the game, on the sideline, not engaged. But let's let this story about the greatest of all time returning to professional tennis at the age of 44, let's let it inspire us to be doggedly determined to run our life's race and to do it for the glory of God. It's time for the beautiful, and to get the most out of this segment, you need to either open your email if you are a subscriber to the Equipped newsletter, or you can click on over to theequippednewsletter.com, click on archives, and this week's edition. You can scroll to the bottom and take in the image provided by my wife, Brooke. It is a depiction from nature about life commingled with death. And when you bloom and produce life and flourishing where God has rooted you, this is what happens in your life. It transforms dead places into living ones, John 5:24. And so I just want to encourage you this week, don't confuse the decay around you with defeat. It just might be that that is the place that God has chosen for your flourishing. John 5:24 says this, "Very truly I tell you, whoever hears my words and believes him who sent me has eternal life and will not be judged, but has crossed over from death to life." What a beautiful thing and a beautiful promise. I'm Than Bennett. This is The Equipped. Thank you for being here, and I will talk to you again next time.
12: I got a question I want to ask you. Are you feeling exhausted, disappointed, worn down from all of life's challenges? I'm Wyatt. You're listening to Faith Radio. Thank you for tuning in. If you are, know that you're not alone. We understand here at Faith Radio what you're going through, and we want to encourage you. We want to remind you of God's goodness, because at times it can feel like he's not near, that he is far off, that he doesn't hear our cries, our prayers, but he does. He always does. Friend, if you're feeling that right now today, text the word good to 877-933-2484. And our very own Susie Larson will remind you of God's goodness, point you back towards what really matters. That's a relationship with him, believing in the promises of what Scripture says.
14: Since God is good and he's in total control, and since he's faithful, he's going to take even the worst of my circumstances, turn it around for good.

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3: If you knew it was your last day, how would you spend your time? In the moments leading up to Jesus' abandonment and death, his desire was to pray. And did he ever? He accepted the mission. He prayed for his disciples. He prayed for us who would believe. And he praised his Father in the face of incredible suffering. God listened to his Son Jesus. He's listening to your prayers and praise too. 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
4: Dr. Tony Evans says too many people these days are trying to create God in their own image. But in John 8:58, Jesus put that idea in its place by using the name God gave himself way back in Moses' day. We'll discover why that's so significant as we spend 2 minutes with Tony.
5: Jesus is saying, I am. Well, he doesn't just say, I am. He says, I am that I am. It means that God is who he declares himself to be. I am that I am. In other words, I define me by me. I am that I am. So why do you need to know that? Because what that means is, I am not what you want me to be. I am not what you demand that I be. I am who I am. I is who I is. Okay? What he is saying is, I am self-defining. You ever have anybody in your life who tells you who you are? And you'll say in a minute, you don't know me. You might even roll your neck, you know? You don't know me. Because they are giving their perspective on who you are, but they only know a portion of who you are. So in order to find out who God is, God must tell you, because he is who he is. He is not who you may want him to be. And a lot of misconceptions about God because men want to define him in man's terms. And he says, no, I am who I am.
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0: Well, hi, everyone, and welcome to the Dr. Linda Mental Show. I'm your host, Dr. Linda Mental, the relationship doctor, and I'm here along with my co-host, sitting right across from me, the other Dr. Mental, my husband, Norm.
1: I'm right here.
0: You are right across from me. We are opposite each other right now, and I'm freezing again in the studio, but that's just a usual thing.
1: That's how it works.
0: When every weekend we're here, we're doing life together, and as always, we're really glad you joined us.
1: We are indeed glad. Thank you. Thank you. And quick, call somebody. Tell them to pick up the, turn on the radio if you're listening on radio or if you're on a podcast.
0: Wherever you are.
1: Wherever you're listening to it. Whatever you're doing.
0: Hey, I got to tell you, I listened to one of our podcasts the other day when I was walking on anxiety. It was really good. Well, I was like, well, it just really was good when I was listening to it. Sometimes those are, you know, they even encourage me.
1: I encourage myself
0: with what I said.
1: Well, that's good.
0: It was good. These can be very encouraging to other people.
1: Exactly. What if I told you, Linda, that if you made just a few little tweaks and changes in your life, it might change how people respond to you? Would you make the changes?
0: I would.
1: Okay. Well, that's our topic today. How to be more likable and interpersonally effective.
0: Do you like that term, interpersonally effective?
1: That's a com word.
0: Is it really?
1: Sure.
0: You know, that's a phrase from a type of therapy. Yeah, there's a module in a type of therapy called dialectical behavior therapy, and it's to help people be more interpersonally effective.
1: Okay.
0: But that is really tied to this idea of likable, so I kind of put those two things together.
1: No, I like that. You know, half of my master's degree was interpersonal communication.
0: I know. You were so into it that you convinced me to do a minor.
1: I know.
0: It was great.
1: I know. It was great.
0: We had good professors. We had really good professors.
1: I've got a 4.0 straight A's, and I couldn't decide if it was because I was married and settled down or because I loved the topic so much.
0: Yeah, it was really good training that we had up there in Michigan.
1: Right.
0: All right. So we're going to get into this topic, and we thought it was important. Partly, Norm, because people are so unlikable on social media.
1: Oh, gosh, so unlikable. And on TV and on the news and on these...
0: Oh, the newscasters.
1: Because then you're seeing these people and you're hearing their tone of voice. On social media, you read tone.
0: It's so mean. And it's judgmental and it's just polarizing. We cancel people that we don't agree with. And then we have a bunch of people that, hey, nobody wants to be around.
1: Well, I couldn't agree more. And in some cases, yeah, you're right. And goodbye. See ya. Bye-bye. Yeah. As a friend of ours used to say, who worked on QVC, goes, bye-bye.
0: Oh, yeah, I know who that is.
1: There seem to be many people that we know are interpersonally challenged, since we're talking about that kind of communication, and they have difficulty engaging in ways that would make us even want to get to know them. And that's not good.
0: It's not. Because the better your interpersonal skills are, the more likable and magnetic you become.
1: That's right.
0: And engaging with other people is so important to our mental and our spiritual health, but it must be positive and it's got to be healthy engagement. And, you know, I really feel like people of faith should lead the way in being likable, because that's how we're going to draw people to us.
1: Should is the operative word there. I agree with you, which is why when people aren't, and non-believers see that and they go, those Christians.
0: Yeah, it's not a great witness, as we say.
1: Right. Yeah. But here's the thing. I don't think you have to be the most impressive person, the smartest, the most charismatic, the most beautiful, the most confident to be likable.
0: That's right, because being likable has a little bit to do with those things, but it isn't something that you're born with either. Hmm. So that means you can be learned, right?
1: You can be a cranky baby, but a likable person in grown-up life.
0: You can learn over time how to be more likable. And you can be shaped, though, by your social interactions. So that's one of the issues, is that a lot of times people aren't likable because they've had a lot of hard things happen to them and the way that they're affected. But just because of that doesn't mean that you can't make changes.
1: That's true. A lot of scars for a lot of people sometimes.
0: Yeah.
1: Sounds daunting. What do you mean by that?
0: Well, before you even speak to another person, here's what's happening. Your nervous system has already decided if you're going to like that person or not.
1: Oh.
0: Did you know that?
1: No.
0: Yeah, your nervous system is this like surveillance system, and it's it's checking out certain cues and triggers and things that you're not really conscious of, but your brain is remembering.
1: Mm-hmm.
0: And that is like that person, there's something about that person that reminds you of somebody you do like or don't like.
1: Oh, there you go.
0: Yeah. And so, for instance, if you had a lot of history of being rejected, you may fall into that negativity versus being accepted.
1: Because you remember the person who rejected you and this person reminds you.
0: Yeah. So okay, think about your first crush, if you were rejected or accepted in that, or the job interview you were in and you were going, oh, this isn't going well.
1: Mm-hmm.
0: You know, all of that time, you're really thinking about what is happening in the moment. Now, you're not consciously thinking about it, but your brain is thinking about it and surveying.
1: Yeah, it's cataloging.
0: It's cataloging. Things. That's a great way to say it. And all of that has an impact on your interpersonal skills.
1: Yeah, I get that. So you're saying that all these experiences shape our feelings about both ourself and then our expectation of other people, how they'll behave and how they might interact with us, I guess.
0: Yeah. And then you begin to develop a mindset like, am I the type of person who others want to know or am I not?
1: Hmm.
0: And when you make an assumption about yourself in that way, it shapes your identity. This is called acceptance prophecy.
1: Not biblical prophecy.
0: No, it's not that. It's not that. Acceptance prophecy is a psychological concept that describes how your expectations of acceptance or rejection shape your behavior. And those expectations then influence how others see you.
1: That makes sense. Expectations is a powerful word because it predisposes us to certain things, right?
0: Mm-hmm.
1: It sounds very similar to self-fulfilling prophecy.
0: Yeah, that's what I thought when I read about this term. I thought that does sound a lot like it. It's very similar because the basic idea is that when you expect others to like and accept you, then you tend to behave in ways that actually make them like and accept
1: you.
0: There
1: you go.
0: So here's a good way to think of it. Think of it like a loop, okay? You believe you'll be accepted. That belief changes your behavior. So maybe you're more open, you're more relaxed, you're friendlier. Then others respond positively to that behavior. And then their reaction confirms your belief.
1: Perfect. Your expectation then helps create. Your expectation helps create. I want to say it twice because that's really important, that outcome. So let's try a few examples. Okay, here's a scenario. Two people are going to a party, something that often makes a lot of us uncomfortable.
0: Yeah. So let's take Rachel. Let's make somebody up here. She thinks, oh, people will probably like me. She has what's called that acceptance mindset. Because of that expectation, she smiles. She begins conversations with people. They listen and they respond very warmly to her.
1: And then other people around her feel comfortable with her because she's so nice and warm and enjoyable.
0: Right.
1: And they enjoy talking with her and they invite her into more conversations. Okay, but what about the person who has a rejection mindset going into that very same party?
0: Yeah, so that person's going to think, oh, no one here will like me.
1: Hmm.
0: Or this is going to be hard, or this is going to be difficult.
1: I don't want to be here.
0: Right. And as a result of that, they avoid eye contact. They give short answers to questions. They close themselves off. And the result is that people will see them as kind of uninteresting or maybe distant, and they won't engage much with them.
1: That makes so much sense. So same party. Same environment, but different expectations walking in the door, which then produce these different outcomes.
0: Exactly.
1: Okay.
0: And when people protect themselves from rejection, they often do experience rejection. Others pick up on those protective clues, and you have actually created the outcome, like you said, that you didn't want. You fear rejection, and then you got it.
1: Wow. Ooh, kind of scary. But you know what? It's not really a character flaw. It's something that you've kind of learned and you can change,
0: That's
1: I hope.
0: Right. That's right. And that change has to do, again, with your nervous system. So when you fear rejection, your brain recalls unsafe or negative experiences and it tries to protect you from more of the same.
1: Oh, of course.
0: It's remembering rejecting experiences and telling you not to try or to withdraw, but you don't need to continue in that pattern.
1: So it sounds like we should think about our life relationships. How did you grow up? How were connections for you? Were they easy to make or difficult? If so, you probably will come across as likable because you're going to believe people will enjoy being with you. Is that right?
0: Yeah. And because of that belief or expectation, you walk into a situation with curiosity, not anxiety. You look people in the eye, you ask questions, you stay present, you have warmth. And people respond to it, reinforcing your belief that, hey, I think people generally like me.
1: Wanjing, she's talking about herself. She's describing herself. I mean, that's Linda to the T. People you don't even know talk to you. I've been on a plane with you and people start talking to you and they tell you their entire life story and they've never met you before. But you've given them a sense of connection and warmth and friendliness.
0: Yeah. No, that doesn't mean I never got rejected.

0: Okay.
1: The observers watched videos of this, and they decided how much they wanted to befriend each of the research participants.
0: And what the observers noticed was that the person who engaged and responded to new people, whether they were comfortable doing it or not, kept eye contact and appeared open, and that person seemed more likable.
1: Yeah, and we've got decades of research to bear this out. In fact, the data says we size people up within seconds of meeting them.
0: I do. I know.
1: Yeah. Warmth is a big factor. We can tell immediately because our brain, again, is scanning to see if the person is safe. If they have interpersonal warmth, our brain says, give this person a try.
0: And you and I would say that that warmth actually can also come from a very spiritual place.
1: I think so. I mean, that is an added layer, right, of that. And because God's presence in us should make us warm and loving, and someone who draws others to us because of the love of God, they should be able to see that in us. The Holy Spirit changes our heart, right, regardless of our past.
0: That's good news for people.
1: That
0: is good news. In Christ, we're loved, we're accepted. And we're going to talk about more of that in just a little bit after this break. There's a major influence that we're going to talk to you about coming up on this Dr. Linda Mental Show. Stay with us.
1: The other day, I was cut off the road by a driver. Everything in me wanted to yell, "Hey, watch out!" But I restrained myself, knowing that yelling at the driver would not do so much good, and it wasn't the best way to deal with my anger. Anger easily rises up in most of us. Anger, while a natural emotion, needs to be dealt with in the right way. The Bible tells us, "Be angry, but do not sin." So what is the biblical way to handle anger? Well, this is a question I answer in my short and easy book to read, Breaking Free from Anger and Unforgiveness. 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So if you want to be angry but not sin, practice what Scripture teaches. 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
0: Hi, this is the Dr. Linda Mental Show. Welcome back from our break. 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It's drlindamental.com. Easy, right? drlindamental.com. You're going to find that, as I said, blogs, books. You can connect with her on social media. She's on a couple platforms like X and Instagram, and you can find her on those at the little @ drlindamental. Or you can find her on Facebook at Dr. Linda Mental, author and speaker.
1: Now, can I just say, I don't know when people are going to listen to this, because with podcasts, you can listen to them anytime, right?
0: Right.
1: But I have been so frustrated because someone hacked my X account.
0: Oh, no.
1: Yeah. And it's been months and there's no real person that you can talk to. So you're just dealing with a bunch of bots that are giving you all kinds of, you know, ideas. I've even had my workplace help me try to figure this out. We've tried to delete the account. I don't know if people are actually getting to my X account. It's the one you mentioned, @DrLindaMental, but I don't know who's seeing it. So I keep trying and working on it, but it's really frustrating.
0: And don't be frustrated, listeners. Go to Instagram or Facebook instead.
1: You'll know you'll find me there, or my website. The blogs and everything are on the website too. So that's a good news. Yeah.
0: We love to talk about your newest book on anxiety. It's a workbook that can help people work through their anxiety and even eliminate it. It's called Hope and Healing for Anxiety. And there is, by the way, a link on our website, drlindamental.com. Or you can get it wherever you buy your books online. But what we're talking about today, this being warm and likable, if you're not, that's got to cause a lot of anxiety for people.
1: Yeah. And we're talking about expectations and beliefs. And there is a section of the book that really does talk about that. It helps you identify your thoughts, what causes those thoughts. And then it gives you a lot of practical suggestions on what to do. And a lot of the spiritual stuff that we also talk about on our shows is in there as well. So it's very holistic. It looks at when your body gets kind of anxious and you don't really know what you're thinking, then it looks at people that have racing thoughts and worry. And then it looks at people that are really struggling in their spiritual life. Or all three of those elements, which affect all of us.
0: Sure.
1: Right.
0: Because we are
1: body, mind, and spirit.
0: Body, mind, and spirit.
1: You got it.
0: Three in one.
1: That's right.
0: Well, before the break, we had just mentioned that the Holy Spirit who lives inside of us should actually be allowed to transform us. And we're the ones who stop him if he doesn't. And there is this hope for every single one of us, every person listening, that your

0: past does not dictate your future because of Christ.
1: Yeah, that's like the best message ever. So, you know, no matter what you've done, no matter what the negative situations are, God has created us in a way through the power of His Spirit in us that we can actually change, and we don't have to be, you know, tied to our past or right. tied to negativity, especially as we do some of the things we're about to talk about. So I think, Norm, once you recognize areas of your life you want to change because you want to better imitate Christ,
0: correct.
1: Right? The power of the Holy Spirit in you empowers those changes to happen.
0: Mm-hmm.
1: And there are some very practical things you can do to be more likable and engaging, which is important if you want to, again, be an effective witness for Christ.
0: I think that's the key right there that you just said for the Christian. It's not just I want people to like me.
1: Right.
0: It's I want people to find Jesus.
1: Yeah.
0: And if they find Jesus reflected in my life, that's a great example. I love that.
1: If they're drawn to you.
0: Right.
1: Are they drawn
0: right.
1: to you in some, you know, if we said the big key factor here is interpersonal warmth,
0: mm-hmm.
1: I would hope that someone who is a Christian would have some of that interpersonal
0: right.
1: warmth
0: right.
1: because of the Holy Spirit.
0: Okay, let's start with that simple mental script regarding your expectations.
1: Okay, so before you walk into a social situation, you might want to tell yourself, you know, most people are neutral or they're open to liking me.
0: Okay.
1: So, I mean, don't go in with the negative thing
0: right.
1: that they're not going to like me. They're going to, something about me is going to be, you know, terrible that they're going to see, because typically that's not how people are thinking. And the reason that having that thought, most people will be neutral or open to liking me, works is because it reduces your defensive behavior. Now, you don't need to believe that everyone will like you.
0: Right.
1: I'm not saying that. Just that people are generally receptive to you, unless you're extremely weird
0: mm-hmm.
1: and doing weird things that,
0: right.
1: you know, would turn people off. But generally, people are pretty open if you just present yourself in a positive way.
0: So what I hear you saying is that you can consciously decide walking into a situation, a party or an uncomfortable situation, a new job, whatever, and you can physically change your expectations from the negative to the positive. It's your self-talk, right?
1: Yeah. And then once you change that, then you need to act like you already belong. So you need to go in there going, okay, I'm having this positive expectation and my behavior is going to follow. I'm going to act that way as well.
0: I love that, because the Christian can say, I know who I am in Christ.
1: Right.
0: I'm the beloved of Christ and He loves me. I belong to Him. I belong to the family of God, and I'm going to go in there and act like His child.
1: And you can walk in that confidence.
0: Right.
1: Not your own confidence, but that confidence. Remember, people who feel accepted behave differently. So that's what we're talking about, that belief is going to impact your behavior. And they stand and sit more relaxed. If you walk in positive, that's going to have an effect. They don't hover awkwardly at the edges of groups and cower away.
0: Your nonverbal communication
1: right.
0: is different.
1: It's different. And they join conversations instead of waiting to be invited. Now, I know that's hard for some people.
0: Sure.
1: Right? But when you enter a room, like pause, look around, walk at a normal pace as if you've been there before.
0: Nice.
1: I think that helps.
0: I think so. Okay, now we're in the room. Let's talk about conversation starters. Ones that are more open to helping us create warm, likable conversation.
1: Yeah, so in a group, you want to be the welcoming one.
0: Oh.
1: Okay, so again, if you're sitting back and you're waiting for people to come to you, and a lot of times when people are afraid or they're shy or they're uncomfortable, they'll just kind of sit in the back of the room and,
0: right,
1: and
0: not. Right.
1: It's funny. I have students go to attend Alcoholics Anonymous groups, medical
0: mm-hmm.
1: students,
0: mm-hmm.
1: so that they get an idea of what that road to recovery is like. And they're terrified of going most of the time because
0: sure.
1: they feel, I understand it, they feel like they might be intruding
0: mm-hmm.
1: on a very intimate, vulnerable, you know, time in people's life, but they find out that these groups are extremely positive. And usually what happens is the group members come over and warmly welcome them. And it just takes all the tension down.
0: Right.
1: But I've had a few of them say, I'm going to go and talk to them.
0: Hmm.
1: I want to learn from them. And that's a really good thing. That's what we're talking about.
0: Right,
1: so
0: right.
1: instead of entering a room and just going, hey, or what's up, which I don't know if you really
0: get a
1: lot.
0: Does anybody say that anymore?
1: Yeah, they do.
0: Okay.
1: They do, yes.
0: Okay.
1: But you could maybe say something like, how do you know the host?
0: Hmm.
1: I was going to start a conversation,
0: sure,
1: right?
0: Sure.
1: Or what's been the highlight of your week? I mean, that's a little weird maybe to say to somebody, but
0: that's like, kind of like saying, hey, what's your favorite color?
1: Yeah, I know. But it's, yeah. So maybe just, you know, has there been a good moment this week something like that, that would just broaden that and show that you're confident and that you're interested. Because when you show interest in other people, then they respond more positively.
0: Oh, we have said so many times, you know, if you don't have anything else that you can think of saying, ask somebody about their story.
1: Yeah.
0: Because everybody's dying to tell you their story, even if they don't think they are and they don't know you. But, hey, where are you from? What do you do? You know, that
1: kind of
0: thing.
1: Yeah, that's better. That could even be that. Yeah. Where are you from? Right.
0: But I think our point here is be interested in somebody and don't pretend to be interested. Be interested. Be curious. Want to get to know that person. And not judgmental about that person. So if someone is quiet or neutral, don't presume, oh, they don't like me.
1: Yeah, I know. It could be a ton of things that are going on in that person's life. It has nothing to do with you. And so you might want to think that, well, they might be tired, they might be shy, they might be distracted. And then that will prevent you from shutting down too early. And then you then go and show that you like them.
0: Nice.
1: That's one of the strongest effects behind that. This is what we're kind of calling it, that self-fulfilling prophecy, even though what was it called? Acceptance prophecy, was that? So nod when you're listening, smile when they talk, and then ask a follow-up question. Now, this seems really obvious to me, but with so many people with their heads in screens and not having interpersonal conversations with people, this is not obvious to a lot of people especially Gen Z. No. So Gen Zers, listen.
0: Yeah, pay attention.
1: Take this to heart.
0: We did a show quite a while back on active listening, on listening, the difference between listening and hearing.
1: Did.
0: And active listening is this. It's you're engaging your brain in the conversation with these people because people tend to mirror the same energy that you give. So don't over-filter yourself by overthinking or holding back and trying to be safe. In fact, why don't you share a small vulnerable moment? I can't even say that. Share a small vulnerable moment. There I go. I got it. Like these parties are always so awkward at first. And then someone else might go, you know I felt that way too, but you've really made me feel accepted.
1: Yeah. Just even saying that little bit of vulnerability. And here's a good one to work on. If you're anxious, just make it a goal to stay 10% longer in the conversation.
0: Oh,
1: don't avoid people. Stay present and engaged to deepen the interaction. So challenge yourself a little bit.
0: Good. Now, we know everyone has that awkward moment, but it's how you interpret the moment that'll make all the difference.
1: And you know, most people, Norm, forget awkward moments quickly unless you make it a big deal.
0: Yeah.
1: Right. So as we practice simple changes that we've talked about, you're going to get better at engaging with people and being more likable, which then reinforces your belief, hey, people respond well to me. As we close the show, the more you remove the barriers to prevent your natural likability, the better. Because you are loved and accepted by God, He will give you the confidence to engage with others in healthy ways. You can push through anxious moments, and your genuine warmth as a child of God will draw others to you and make you more likable and engaging, a simple way to be a light in an often dark and negative world.
0: That's good.
1: That's all the time we have today. Many thanks to my co-host, Norm Mintel, who makes this show a conversation, to our technical producer, Wan Jing Poo, and our editor, Katie Sims Wilson. From all of us here at Faith Radio, hey, we'll talk to you again next weekend. In the meantime, remember, we're doing life together, and it's better when you don't have to do it alone.
2: 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My name is Wyatt. Hey, we're here for you. We're with you. And I want you to know that God is with you as well. It can feel so lonely at times in our life, like nobody cares, nobody understands what we're going through. But friend, if you're living that today, know that God is a prayer away. You can always bring anything to Him and He will understand. He will be with you. And here at Faith Radio, we want you to know that. 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And our very own Carmen LeBurge will remind you that with God, you are never alone, friend. Again, that's lonely. Text it to 877-933-2484. We are here for you and God is for you as well.
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8: We think a lot about the afterlife. We wonder about it. We know it's coming eventually. And I think even more so as we get older, the reality of death gets closer and stronger. You find yourself losing more friends. And as you get older, one day you may realize you have more friends in the afterlife than you have in this life. And by the way, if that's the case, you probably need to start making some newer friends, okay? But I have XM Sirius Radio in my car. And so there's different stations you can listen to. There's 50s on 5, 60s on 6, 70s on 7, 80s on 8, 90s on 9, and so forth. And so I'll be listening to the music, and I don't like one song, so I'll go to another. And then it dawned on me the other day, I've lived through all of these decades. I was born in the 50s. I remember the 60s, the 70s, the 80s, the 90s. Hey, you know you're getting old when the 90s songs are called oldies now, right? And we start wondering, what's going to happen to me when I die? Where do we go? What's it like on the other side? If you put your faith in Christ, you can know with certainty you'll go to heaven. That is only the hope for the Christian. The Bible says to be absent from the body is to be present with the Lord, just right in heaven. It's such a great thing. Are you prepared for eternity?
7: 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Already know God? Invite others to learn more about what it means to follow Jesus. Answers to questions about the Christian faith, online courses for Christian growth, and video messages from Pastor Greg Laurie can be found at harvest.org.
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11: 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Today, we're going to talk about Mormons and whether they should be classified for government purposes as Christians. We're also going to talk about new, highly specific gene editing technology. We're so glad you're with us. Stick around. Welcome to Breakpoint This Week. From the Colson Center for Christian Worldview, I'm Maria Baer, alongside John Stone Street, president of the Colson Center. John, I want to start this week with something I heard you talking about on The World and Everything in It. You know, this is a story that normally might have gone unnoticed, but maybe in our world is getting a bit more attention. So the Department of Defense has a classification of religions for the purposes of like its chaplaincies and how they treat soldiers and, you know, the services that they offer. And there was an effort to consolidate some of their definitions. There was like hundreds of religions that were included in there, and they've consolidated them, but they did not include, notably, the Church of Jesus Christ of Latter-day Saints or the Mormon Church under its Christian classification. And this caught the attention of Utah Senator Mike Lee. Obviously, Utah is a largely Mormon state, who was pretty upset about this and wanted it to be included. This is an ongoing conversation between Mormons and Christians. I know Mormons in my own life who consistently, you know, say that they are part of the Christian church. And of course, the title that, you know, they call themselves the Church of Jesus Christ of Latter-day Saints. We had, I think, a helpful commentary at Breakpoint this week about the differences between Orthodox Christianity and Mormonism. But can you kind of walk us through that now?
12: Yeah, it was a really interesting story. And it's interesting in a good way, I think, because a lot of Christians are going and actually researching this. That's one of the things that I've seen come out of this. And that's a good thing. We should know some of these differences. The first thing we got to start with is it's not the Department of Defense anymore, Maria. It's the Department of War again after a couple hundred years. Listen, the classifications had gotten out of control. So the effort from the Department of War, from the Pentagon to reduce the list and make them legit, that actually was necessary. I've got some friends who work in the chaplaincy, and they told me in the past about how many young men are, you know, worship the Norse gods like Thor so that they can have facial hair. You know, that's the religious exception that they want to claim. So some of that had to be reined in. And the original list had a list of different denominations because these different Christian churches all present chaplains and endorse chaplains within the military. And so it was like Christian Assembly of God, Christian Methodist, Christian Anglican. And it was interesting and weird that at least two of the churches listed as Christian were not, like Jehovah's Witnesses, who themselves reject that designation, as I understand it. And then also a Scientology, which is a new agey kind of weird cult kind of thing. But it did not list the Church of Jesus Christ of Latter-day Saints. And Mike Lee protested, and I appreciated his tweet, which was, can anyone tell me why this isn't listed? And then he had like 7,000 responses that told him this is why, because it is not Christian. It is, by the way, a very recent thing, and this is a source of confusion. I need to say this because we had a very robust discussion with someone who came across one of our commentaries from a couple months ago, and she and I went back and forth a number of times on the differences between the Mormon Church and Christianity. We hashed a lot of this ground, and one of the things that I want to say is that there's a source of confusion here that should be understandable for us who claim to be Christian. Number one is, The Mormon Church was founded out of basically accusing the history of Christianity of being the victim of the great apostasy. In that sense, it's not unlike Islam, who, even though they claim that the Old and New Testament and that there are prophets that make up Christianity, that it's all been corrupted. And so it's the corrective. Absolutely, that's what the Mormon Church was founded to say. Secondly, the use of the term Mormon. This was a listener, or not a reader, who came across our content and said, you can't use that term. It's derogatory. Well, it's derogatory as of yesterday, because do you remember? It was just less than a decade ago that the LDS Church did this massive campaign on with commercials showing these wonderful families and all that, and said, I'm a Mormon. I'm a Mormon. I'm a Mormon. The book is called The Book of Mormon. The official teaching is that we don't like it anymore, but some people will still use it and it's not a big deal. Mike Lee, in his protest to this whole thing, called himself a Mormon. It's just that the goalposts are moving and it's really hard to keep track of. And I think that's another thing that needs to be said about all of this. But at the end of the day, to be Christian means not only to believe in Jesus Christ, but to believe in specific things about Jesus Christ. That are revealed in the Gospels, because all of this has been adjudicated of who Jesus was, what he was here to do, including the fact that he was God in the flesh. This is all part of the message from the very beginning. Mormons reject the Trinity. There are not three persons within one Godhead. There are three gods. They all became gods. They did not start this way. So there is a rejection of the historic teaching of God being the same yesterday, today, and forever. How one becomes made right with God, it's not because of anything that we do or certain obedience to certain traditions. It's because of the work of Christ Jesus, and our faith is put in him. And so, yeah, Mormons are Christians except for what they believe about God, what they believe about Jesus, what they believe about the Holy Spirit, what they believe about the Bible, what they believe about additional revelation, what they believe about sin, and what they believe about salvation. But other than that, we're all the same. Look, at some point, we're talking about something that's dramatically different, and that needed to be adjudicated. Now, the end of the story is that the Pentagon reclassified, and they should have, because I think that it's not the Pentagon's job to do theology. We don't want the Pentagon to do theology. We don't want the Pentagon to draw these sorts of lines and be the one that, you know, says that Latter-day Saints are not Christian, but hey, the Church of Scientology is. Like, you know, that's not their job. So what they did is they went back, released the list again, and just removed the word Christian and just identified the groups as separate, which is what their job is to determine which groups should be allowed. Now, you can fight over, you know, they should have left in the Norse gods and they should have removed, you know, somebody else. I mean, that's a legitimate thing for citizens to complain about. But other than that, this, and by the way, Senator Lee was happy about it and Ted Cruz was happy about it. So if you make everybody happy, good job, Pete Hegseth, you pulled it off. I think there was a level of surprise by the reaction, but I think it ended up being the right thing. And a whole lot of Christians now know more, hopefully, about the differences, which is important.
11: Well, I mean, I would just hope that I wouldn't want to find myself speaking to a chaplain who was Mormon in the armed services being a Christian person. I guess that would be my only concern, but I don't know how that works, I guess. How they assign people to other people and whatever else. It's probably beyond my concern.
12: Well, no, it's self-selective. I mean, essentially these are individuals that serve. The chaplaincy is a remarkable thing. And the people who serve in the chaplaincy, remarkable thing. But again, there is a responsibility that government entities have to allow religion and to encourage it even. I think you can see historically, while not determining this is it's this and not this. And so I think this is the right resolution.
11: It is interesting to me because my only explanation for this is, I think, too cynical to be correct, unless it is, I guess. But it is interesting to ask why whenever, because this conversation has come up before. Why do Mormons want to be classified as Christians or want to be considered part of the Christian church? Because I've spent my time kind of diving into the Mormon faith. I read their catechism several years ago because I had a friend who was deeply involved and I wanted to feel like I had my footing when we had conversations about it. And it is dramatically different. I mean, obviously the central tenets that you're describing, but then lots of other things. I mean, there's outright belief in, you know, the longer that you are a Mormon and the more impressive things you do in regards to like the level of status that you reach within the Mormon church, that is all directly related to the type of heaven that you get to enjoy. Like there's a lot of strange things that are just directly.
12: Thank you. That the afterlife. That was the other thing where we have an incompatibility.
11: But if you believe those things, you're a Mormon and you've chosen to believe those things, why I can't understand why you'd want to be included in the Christian faith, because you would consider that every other Christian person is dramatically wrong. And that's why I'm saying the only explanations I can come up with are cynical, because it feels like a political move at some level.
12: You know, years ago, we received an email from a listener who identified as Mormon, but rejected all of those LDS teachings. There's a sect within it. And you might remember that there was a cultish group that dates back to the 50s and 60s. They were known for their flirty fishers, basically sending young women out to attract young men in all the ways that you might imagine into their religious group. And they had a complete revival. It wasn't revival because they basically rejected all the teachers that had led them astray and all the teachings and re-embraced Holy Scripture and within a group. So it was like within this cultish group, they all became Christian. And that's kind of how this guy described it. And so he and I went back and forth a little bit on it. I was really grateful to know that this group existed. This is a group that rejected Joseph Smith. He said, oh yeah, he's a pedophile. We don't want anything to do with him. And you're like, well, at what level then? Why refer to yourself as Mormon? They embrace that title, that group, and you know, I think that what makes someone a follower of Jesus is their understanding of who Jesus is and their commitment to embrace what he has done for them. And by the way, the first part of that it's not a huge understanding. You don't have to understand all of it. Like, you don't have to have all the terms in place. I mean, we can famously talk about the thief on the cross, and he knew very little, but he knew that he was relying on this guy. You know, that was that wonderful Alistair Begg sermon that circulates around every Good Friday, which is fantastic, where he's like, the other guy on the cross told me I could be here, you know, kind of thing. So at some level, it's a low bar, but you can't say Jesus is this over here when the scriptures reveal Jesus as at least this. There's a difference between not knowing everything and believing something that's completely contradictory. And then you got to wrestle through what's the proper use of a name. And, you know, I recommended they drop that term Mormon from this group, but who am I? Like, you know, I don't know if they did. I don't know if they didn't. It didn't make sense to me as well. But the upside is we have a God who reveals himself. And if he reveals himself, we are not only dependent on that revelation, we're allegiant to it. Like, we don't have a choice. That's our information. You know, we might make stuff up, but the only source we have to come back to is what is revealed. And it's notable. You probably had this conversation with your LDS friends. I've had many interactions with LDS folks, including this person who recently, she and I emailed back and forth a number of times, like argue, make an argument. And the argument is, you just have to read it and you'll know. It always comes back to that. In fact, Mike Lee on X did that same thing. And by the way, Senator Lee has been a remarkable senator. As a leader, I'm a fan. But he kind of went back and said, have you read the Book of Mormon? Have you read the Book of Mormon? Have you read the Book of Mormon? And that was the universal response, which is interesting.
11: Let's take a quick break, John. We'll be right back with more Breakpoint This Week in just a moment.
13: Across the country, Christians are asking how to respond to growing confusion about identity, truth, and what it means to be human. 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Recently, John Stone Street sat down with detransitioner Chloe Cole to discuss why this message matters so deeply today.
12: What would you hope and pray for the Truth Rising project to accomplish?
14: I want this to reach the hearts and minds and frankly souls of many people, as many as possible, because the message of not just my story, but of this project needs to go far and wide. People need to know how to engage on these issues and the personal stories of them and the importance of doing so. What happened to me is something that is in some way affecting almost everybody in this country. Not only have I and my family been through what we experienced, but over the last 4 years, I have been to countless churches, communities, colleges, different legislatures, and I've been to almost all 50 states. I've been to 49 states as part of my activism, and even to, I think it's been 4 countries now that I've been to abroad. Every single place I have gone to, somebody has been affected by this in some way.
13: Stories like Chloe's remind us why this work is so urgent. Truth Rising, The Study is helping equip facilitators to lead conversations in homes, churches, and small groups across the country. And just $200 trains and supports one Truth Rising facilitator to help reach even more people with truth and hope. 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Just go to ColsonCenter.org/June. That's ColsonCenter.org/June.
11: Well, let's shift gears pretty sharply here because there's something else I really wanted to chat with you about. And this was a story from the New York Times this week about new science in gene editing. We've talked about gene editing before. Obviously, we've talked about CRISPR, this idea that you can edit human embryos to supposedly get rid of certain characteristics. I think the FDA approved a method several years ago that they believe can remove sickle cell anemia from embryos. The implications of this scientifically and morally are huge, obviously. But this week, this report anyway in the New York Times out of Columbia University is that there's new technology that seems to suggest they can do this far more accurately now than they used to. So really isolate portions of the gene and either change them or repair them. And this is kind of the gateway to what we've talked about before with this kind of technology, which is moving away from, you know, repairing something like sickle cell anemia and choosing a hair color or choosing an eye color or a sex or something else. Huge, huge implications. How quickly do you think this kind of thing, I mean, are we primed right now culturally to accept this as a good thing?
12: Well, let me just tell you where we're at, because this thing always follows a script. And I just want to say where we're at on this script. First of all of us forgot about gene editing because we've been thinking about AI. And you're like, oh yeah, that CRISPR thing that everyone panicked about just yesterday. What happened was with the CRISPR thing is that there was a Chinese scientist who created embryos, and the whole world panicked and freaked out and condemned him, including the CCP, which was completely a farce, if you ask me. Now, I did not get the official memo saying, hey, this is a farce. But really what happened was the CCP wants this research to go forward, which is also kind of driving the ground war, right? It's kind of what drove nuclear technology, this assurance of mutual destruction. And the same thing is happening with AI, and the same thing's happening here. So in China, this guy does this very, very risky, earns the condemnation of the whole world. The CCP feels like they got to put him in prison. They put him in prison for a couple weeks, and then maybe more than that. And then they let him back, and he's back doing exactly the same thing that he always has been. In fact, I think now he's in the United States.
11: Yep. And he's like, the kids are beautiful, and nobody's seen
12: them. No, that's right. So here's the geneticist at Columbia University. Here's where we're at, who led this research. We need to have a public conversation about the pros and cons of this, right? So the ethical concerns are really, really clear, right? What it could potentially introduce into DNA, what it could potentially introduce into the world is unknown. We don't know. And whatever we're doing, it puts downstream into the system things and changes that we may not want. And oh, by the way, we're experimenting on individuals who don't have a say in it. So there's no way to get consent. But what happened was it's like, oh, we can't do it. We can't. Oh, that would be, well, we can do it. So let's, you know, oh, and somebody does it and they're like, oh, that's terrible. And then we're at the point where we need to have a discussion. A discussion means we need to figure out some way to take all the brakes off and go forward 100%. Because the discussion is never, ever about holding back. It's, look, how do we move forward? Because we can do this, so therefore we have to do this, right? There's an ethical framing around all of this. And I think that what I read in the New York Times was quite stunning, right? Because the promises of this is like all the promises of CRISPR, the gene editing technology from what, 5 or 6 or 7 years ago, only made a lot better. And by better, with a lot more precision is what the article continues to communicate. Andrew Walker had a tremendous piece, I thought, in World Opinions about this. The other thing is I haven't seen a whole lot of people talk about this. And mainly because maybe, you know, SpaceX had its IPO launch this week and everybody, you know, is still kind of fascinated by UFOs, aliens, and UAPs, or maybe because of artificial intelligence or something like that. But here you have the ability to edit the human genome and create lives that have been kind of manufactured to specification. And it's always, by the way, it's always sold, we can get rid of these, you know, conditions. It's never about enhancing or what this will do kind of in the long term. And it pretends to know how DNA works. We know a lot more about DNA, obviously, than any other generation that's ever lived, but we don't know everything. We don't know hardly anything about it, honestly. There's so much left to learn in terms of how the interplay works. This isn't an addition game that you're talking about when you're talking about DNA. And we've always been talking about both nature and nurture, but also how nature works together, how genes work together. We don't know any of this. But again, the ethics of this is we need to have a discussion. You could just predict it. There's a timeline, right? First, there's outrage. You get past the outrage by just doing it and letting everyone, and then you kind of fake condemn it. And then it kind of continues. And then you're like, we need to have a discussion. And that's where we're at on this. So look, the promises are incredible. I go back to 10 years ago on one of the NPR podcasts. I'm trying to remember which one it was. I caught it 2 weeks in a row, which is rare. And I caught it in my car on the actual radio, which is rare. And 1 week they were talking about CRISPR and gene editing and how incredible the potential could be. And they gave kind of lip service to, oh, but you know, there's people who are concerned. The very next week they were alarmed, panicked. I mean, like, this is the worst thing that could ever happen to the human race. We need to stop it right now. And it was deep fake videos. Now, I'm concerned about deep fake videos, right? But it was fascinating. Like, they were deeply, deeply concerned about actually the potential we have to put words in someone's mouth and create these highly edited videos that look real, but convinced about the promises of highly edited genetics. You're just like, you know, it's terrible to edit what someone says, but we should edit who someone is. There was just this ethical imbalance that was stunning.
11: That's what's so misleading about saying things like, we should now stop and have a discussion about the pros and cons, because that's already a position, right? Like, so we know that this thing is great and worth doing. And if any of you weirdos would like to suggest maybe reasons we shouldn't do it, then afterwards we can say at least we had a discussion about it.
12: Speak now or forever hold your peace.
11: Right. We don't say things like, ought we stop and have a discussion about slavery? Or, you know what I mean? That, like, that's not how we treat things like this. And you'd have to start any discussion about it by asking, what is the end goal? Who are we, and what are you trying to accomplish? And that question, that ship may have sailed on this issue quite a while ago. I mean, if I'm reading this story right, a lot of the developments they've made in this technology came because they are creating embryos and then tinkering with them.
12: Yeah, you're right. I mean, listen, I think that Stanley Hauerwas's famous quote needs to be edited, right? It needs to be updated. It was, if Christians are the kind that do not kill their young and do not kill their elderly, we will have done well. And now it's, if Christians are the kind that actually have real conversations with real people instead of chatbots, and how we make our babies is normal, right? I mean, you know, if you think about the push for IVF, the push for surrogacy, particularly in three parent or four parent or five parent situations, or for same sex couples. And now this ability not only to have children outside of sex, which is the final separation of the sexual revolution, having separated sex from marriage and sex from babies, and babies from marriage and marriage from babies. Now we're separating babies from sex. It's the final chapter of this full divorce of the created norms of how God made the world. And so if, you know, it's going to be like, if Christians are the kind of people who still have babies the old-fashioned way, we will have done well. And that will include, and we're going to head into, I know after the break, the next story, the willingness to love children who are made by that union as a gift of God. And even if they don't meet the particular standards of purity. And that sounds so racist, because that's the language of racism a generation ago. And now it's the language of eugenics today.
11: Isn't that a fascinating picture? I hadn't thought about it that way. But, you know, if we still make babies the old-fashioned way, we'll have done something well. Isn't that such the pattern of sin, that we would find one of the greatest gifts God gave us and we'd be like, I bet there's a way around it. Maybe you don't have to do that great thing that God gave you to enjoy. Like, what? Why would we do that? But is that not the lie that sin tells us every time? Like, you'll try this thing you could do, and really it just makes us miss the greatest joy available to us.
12: Is there a better example anywhere of what Isaiah, I think it's Isaiah, right? The clay cannot say to the potter, why did you make me this way?
11: Mm-hmm.
12: Or why did you do this to me? And, you know, that's what Isaiah said. I mean, we're This is that on steroids. This is that on a fundamental level.
11: Well, John, that is all the time we have for our program this week. Thank you so much for listening to Breakpoint this week. From the Coulson Center for Christian Worldview, I'm Maria Baer alongside John Stone Street. John and I are going to continue our conversation at the Breakpoint podcast, so please do head over there to hear the rest of this week's show. Otherwise, we will see you all back here next week. God bless.
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0: Hello, my friend. Would you describe your life as full? Do you have a full life? What is your life full of? Full of what? So I want to tell you about a couple of women. The first is Ingrid, or the first is Sarah. The second is Ingrid. So I meet with Sarah from time to time. I would describe her as a younger woman in the faith, you know, who into whose life I am pressing in the spirit of the instruction of Paul in his letters to Timothy. Like, you know, this is what older women are supposed to do in the faith, right? Just to impress our lives upon the lives of younger women. So from the outside, Sarah appears to have a very full life. The world would describe Sarah as having a full life for sure. There's not a lot of margin in her schedule, in her routine. Her days are filled with a range of activities and responsibilities and appointments and relationships. In fact, really full to the brim. She's a wife, she's a mother, she's a daughter and a sister and a volunteer at her church and the school that her kids attend. She's busy with her friends. She serves her neighbors. She's engaged on social media. Sarah appears to have a very full life. But I will tell you that when I sit down with her in the 1 hour she's able to carve out in her very full schedule, and I ask her to describe her life in a word, Sarah's word is empty. Sarah's calendar is full. But when I ask her to describe her life honestly in one word, the word she chose was empty. Now, why is that? And how is that possible? She has a beautiful home and family, a nice car, clothing. Her personal care routine includes the gym and the nail salon and the lash studio and the hairdresser. She's got a rhythm in every month and every year that includes vacation pictures that are actually like worthy of posting on social media. Her husband and her family are all beautiful, as are, you know, like her in-laws and her friends. How could her life feel empty? The short answer is a busy life is not necessarily a full life. It's not a whole life. A full life is a life of fulfillment. And Sarah is not fulfilled. She says that her life has come to feel like the maintenance of something curated, a conformity to external expectations. She does not feel deeply connected. She does not feel like her life is authentic. She does not feel like she's joyfully experiencing and expressing herself. In fact, she doesn't even know what it would mean, what it would look like. She's not even sure she knows who she is. So I want to talk with you about a full life, because a full life is a very subjective concept, right? But it's a really good question to ask and a good question for us to each answer. Would you describe your life as full? Full of what? And if your life is full, by that, do you mean that it is fulfilled? A fulfilled life, not just a full life, but a fulfilled life. What does fulfillment look like? What does it feel like? So now let me tell you about Ingrid, because as I was thinking about the passage of scripture that we're going to have before us here from Colossians 3:16, let the message of Christ in all its richness fill your lives. So as I was reflecting on that, this concept of a full life came to mind, which brought to mind my conversation with Sarah, who does not feel like her life is fulfilled, but it also brought to mind Ingrid. So I knew Ingrid a long time ago, almost in what feels like a different life. And at the time, I didn't fully appreciate her. I was like too young to recognize how extraordinary a woman of faith she really was. She has long since passed into heaven. But when I think of her, I can literally smell the scent of her life, and I can hear the sound of her voice. They are immediately upon me. Her scent and her sound are immediately upon me when I call her to mind. I want you to think about that for a moment. I can literally smell the fragrance of her life. She was so full of joy, the joy of the Lord, she reeked of it. She hummed almost constantly. Hymns, songs, spiritual songs, they weren't just the soundtrack of her life. She became their broadcast system into the world around her. She was a woman acquainted with grief and long suffering. Ingrid had been born in Germany, lived for months in the woods. She was the sole member of her family to survive, escape the Nazis. And she was just 10 years old at that point in time. Her life had been hard, but blessed and sweet. She knew the fullness of a life in Christ. Her life was not just full of all the things that fill Sarah's life. Ingrid was fulfilled. Upon her death, she wrote this to her children and grandchildren. I have lived a full life. A life full of years, yes, but a life full of tears and a life full of you. I have lived a life full of adventure, a life full of grace. I want only one thing as I die, for the fullness of my life to overflow into your lives. I want each of you to be filled to the full measure of Christ, for you to know the fullness of the goodness of God. He has been my constant companion, and into his arms I now go, from fullness to fullness. This is full life, and I long for you to have it. I thought of Ingrid today. And as I thought of her, I smelled her, and I heard her humming. I thought of her today as I read our Growing Your Faith verse of the day. So where in the Word are you today? We want to let God speak to us through that which he's already spoken, his living and eternal word. Our Growing Your Faith verse of the day is Colossians 3:16. Let the message of Christ in all its richness fill your lives. Teach and counsel each other with all the wisdom he gives. Sing psalms and spiritual songs to God with thankful hearts. Thankful hearts. I've recently learned that Johnny Cash provides a part of the soundtrack of the life of Dr. Mark Caleb Smith, and he joins us next. 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
3: After an excruciating 400 years, God delivered the nation of Israel from slavery in Egypt. How did they thank him? With a song? A dance? Nope. By creating an idol. Yeah, God was justifiably angry, but Moses pleaded with him to forgive the people. And God was faithful, and because of that prayer, he forgave. God listened to Moses. He's listening to your prayers and praise, too. 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
5: How are you going to live your life as a recovering person who is saved? For me, I wake up, I pray for sobriety, power, strength, and desire to stay sober. One of the things I added this year, Bill, is please send me the Holy Spirit so I get the gift of the Spirit of love, joy, peace, patience, kindness, goodness, gentleness, faithfulness, self-control. And I can tell by looking at your eyes that you're thinking I need to pray harder on that maybe four times a day. Yeah. And you're right.
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0: The whirlwind and the thorn tree. I will confess, I do not know enough Johnny Cash music to be familiar with this phrase, but Dr. Mark Caleb Smith is here with us, and he is going to fill us in. So I understand, Mark, that Johnny Cash is a part of the soundtrack of your life.
6: Well, there's no question about it. Yeah, I mean, my father, though, in particular, really enjoyed and adored Johnny Cash, and my father had he grew up in Appalachian, West Virginia, And the music really spoke to him, and it was obvious that it spoke to him. And, you know, I grew up in a different setting, different context, and the music spoke to me. And it speaks to my son, you know, and we've all grown up in different times and different places with different sets of interests and everything else, different people in a lot of ways, even though we share the same blood. But Johnny Cash is certainly one of those things that stretches across those three generations of Smith men. So yeah, there's no question Johnny Cash

0: both phrases that are pretty commonly used in scripture, with the whirlwind often representing the power of God, and thorns or the thorn tree being a representation of sin and corruption. And the image that he portrays in this song, the man comes around, is that, you know, he is a sinner. We are all sinners. But God is powerful, all powerful. He is also just and he is holy. And those two things come together ultimately to bring us hope, you know, hope for the future, hope for our salvation, hope for eternal judgment in the best way possible. And the song really is about his projected hope into the future based on Jesus being the man who Jesus claims to be. So in the song, it's pretty obvious the man who comes around is Christ. And he comes around, and we should take faith in that.
1: I appreciate how, and if you're listening right now, I'm drawing from a post on Mark Caleb Smith's Substack. It's called The Broken Regime, and we're more than happy to send you a link to this post. I'm thinking, Mark, that as you talk about this and as you talk about the way that, like, scripture informs our lives and finds its way into cultural bits, let's say, because that's what it feels like is happening here.
0: That's right.
1: Right?
0: That's right.
1: Can you just talk a little bit about that? Like, in your own life and experience, like, how do you see that working its way into and through, like, the conversations that you're having on all kinds of things?
0: It's a great question, and a lot of different directions I could go with it. But I mean, two things really popped to mind. One is, I think we, as Christians, we have to always be careful when we take this kind of language and put it into another context. And so, you know, Cash is drawing on scriptural references that range from Job to Psalms and even Christ and the crown of thorns. I mean, all of these are sort of rich images that we can find throughout scripture. And when you put them into the middle of a song, I think you have to be really careful that you're treating them well, that you're using the symbols properly, that you're not just sort of ripping the language because it has a resonance and then using that resonance cheaply to communicate to people like me, you know, like, oh man, I recognize that language. This makes me feel good. Well, is it making me feel good because it's a positive representation of what the Word of God says, or is it making me feel good because it's familiar language that just resonates with me? And I think in this case, Cash uses it properly. I mean, he uses the language to create this image that I think is a good representation of what the Word of God actually says. And so I think it's a good use in that sense. But I also, the reason that I think it speaks to me is, Carmen, you know, you and I have talked a lot about these kinds of issues over the years. I think we're kind of to the point in our culture where arguments don't matter, where reason isn't the thing that resonates with people. I think stories matter to people. I think images matter to people. I think language can sort of sink its hooks into people in a way. And I think it promotes good conversation aside from, you know, this is what I believe and let me take out my my hammer and beat you with it because I believe it. I think this is a much more gentle way to get into conversations with people, and maybe in a way that they'll listen to, as opposed to sort of the polarized, politicized, argumentative approach that we have to communication in so many other contexts. And so, you know, whatever you think of Johnny Cash, whatever you think of music or any kind of art form, I think it's incredibly beneficial to create these kind of relationships and dialogues even in a way that I think other forms of communication, I think, just might struggle to do.
1: Which I think is absolutely right. We actually have some other folks that we talk with on the show about this specifically. I'm thinking about Bob Castro, and I mean, he's very focused on helping us see how, you know, stories and images, particularly movies, are the way, the ways in which younger people in particular gather and exchange information. And so, I mean, I just think that if you were then to turn and apply that to, let's say, the tasks of preaching and teaching, like, I do think there is a necessary transformation that's probably, I mean, how going forward do we, as those who want to communicate the gospel,

0: and disciple others, how do story and images and song, you know, how do we weave those in, and how do we make it a more of a dialogue and less of a monologue? I think all of that is important to reflect upon.
1: I'm 100% with you. However, I'm an academic. I'm a person of the word. Like, I'm a Neil Postman person. You know, I believe in words as opposed right. to images as a predisposition of mine. And so I'm with you, and I love movies, and I love music, and I like to communicate through those forms of media completely. But we always have to be careful, right? That in the process of that translation, that we don't lose what the words signify, you know, that we don't twist and cheapen them to the point where we've really lost kind of the initial message that we see in the text itself. And so it's always a process. You know, I think in an ideal sense, I can get a student to sit down and maybe watch a movie, and then we can use that movie as a bridge into other kinds of material that might be more challenging and that might be even more text-based, but it's a process. And so, you know, it's always a delicate discussion when we get into these kinds of things. But I'm trying to have my cake and eat it too. That's what it really comes down to. I want to hold on to my movies and my music, but I also want to hold on to my words. I want to do that all at once. Whether that's possible or not, we'll see.
0: No, that's good. That's really good. And I think that is the challenge of those of us who are seeking to communicate particular content today in an attention economy. So how do you hold someone's right. attention long enough to deliver the content? That's really good. All right, let's take a brief break. When we come back, I would love to hit some headlines with you. The Pentagon has a list of religious codes that are recognized for those serving in the U.S. military. That list has changed, and then it's changed again. We're going to talk with Dr. Mark Caleb Smith about that list. What's on the list or not on the list, and whether or not the government should even be making this kind of a list. That's up next here on The Reconnect.
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0: Okay, the U.S. military has chaplains, and the U.S. military has all kinds of service members. And so what does the list of recognized religions look like? And is this even a list that the U.S. government should be in charge of making or maintaining? So Dr. Mark Caleb Smith is here with us. He's the Dean of the School of Arts and Humanities at Cedarville University. Mark, maybe you could just like read us in on the process the Pentagon has been in. We could probably skip over the brouhaha in terms of, well, you left us off the list and we want back on the list, and then they put them back on the list. But now, like, either what's on the list or what's not on the list, and should the government even be making this kind of a list?
1: Yeah, it's a great question. Like you said, the Department of Defense oversees chaplains and has throughout all of our history, chaplains have been an important part of the military. And even though we have a First Amendment that prevents the establishment of religion, and I think prevents a state religion of any kind, we have always seen sort of chaplains in the military as one of those areas where, you know, we're not creating a religion, we're not establishing anything, but we're trying to provide religious services to our troops so that they have religious leaders in their context, and they have worship services and sources of aid and comfort as they go about their very serious obligations. And I think it's a good motivation that we've had throughout our history, and it's a good benefit that our members of the military have. But in that process, even of providing chaplains, you have to decide where the chaplain's going to come from. You know, who's going to be a chaplain? Do we have members of the military that are representative of this particular faith? And so therefore, how do we provide services to them? The list that the Department of Defense had at one point was a 211 faiths.
0: Which does seem like a lot.
1: Yeah, which is a lot. But I mean, the way that we have taken this approach legally and constitutionally is we don't define religion. Like, we don't say, hey, this is a religion, this is not. And therefore, we're going to sort of whittle this thing down through a definition of what is religion. Instead, we've been pretty open and inclusive. If you think it's a religion and there are enough people who think it's a religion, we're going to treat it like a religion, and therefore we'll provide services, we'll provide a chaplain. But 211 is a really big number, maybe even an unmanageable number. And so they cut it down to 30. But obviously, by cutting it down, you lose lots of specificity. And so you go from a list that includes things like the Presbyterian Church of America, which is a conservative Presbyterian entity, and the Presbyterian Church USA, which is a more progressive Presbyterian entity. You collapse that now into the category Presbyterian. Or you have a category Baptist. Well, you know, those are complex categories, but still they've collapsed those. They've also sort of taken some like Unitarian Universalists.
0: Well, just to point out one contemporary conversation. Both, and you've just brought up the two denominational affiliations in the headline news. Yep. So all Baptists are not the same. All Baptists are certainly not Southern Baptists, and even all Southern Baptists don't agree on everything. The PCUSA is debating polyamorous relationships, you know, as fine and dandy. In the PCA, like, women aren't even in leadership. So let alone polyamorous thruples. So I think that when it comes down to who can rightly serve a person who understands themselves as Baptist or Presbyterian, even the chaplain who might be serving as Baptist or a Presbyterian is certainly not representative of that entire constituency. It's just not. No. It's impossible.
1: It is impossible. And so, you know, at that level, this is an impossible task for the military to say, we're going to be able to provide chaplains that are representative of every person who needs religious instruction or religious services provided. It just feels like it's an impossible task. And so I'm sympathetic to the idea that you want to make it simpler, but in making it simpler, you lose a lot of subtlety. So I think this is it's a tough spot, you know, for the administration to be in. Lots of criticisms of the list, lots of criticisms of the way they've collapsed it. Is this an affront to the establishment clause? Is this a movement toward Christian nationalism? People have said, is this eliminating minority faiths in the military? People who are like Wiccan who say, you know, we've now been erased from the military. We no longer have a category. It's just another example of what is already a delicate process being thrown into the political maelstrom that we all live in right now. And it just becomes another point of controversy where we're going to have arguments and disagreements and maybe very little productive conversation about it.
0: Yes. So if you guys want the link to the article related to this, it's at the Religion News Service. I'm happy to send it to you. On the text line, 877-933-2484. Mark, we probably don't have time to fully unpack the conversation about the Trump administration's move to seek to revoke the citizenship of 17 U.S. citizens who are naturalized. But maybe it does give us an opportunity just to talk briefly about what it means to be a citizen, both of a particular country, but also a citizen of the kingdom of heaven. This is one of those, I think, unique opportunities to talk about that.
1: Yeah. Being a citizen, for most of us, we were born into this role as citizens of the United States of America. Other people become citizens through a naturalization process. And there is a procedure for those folks to lose that citizenship. It can be revoked through a judicial proceeding. If there's fraud in their application and fraud in their process, or they're very severe criminal offenses, can be used to take that citizenship away. And the Trump administration is being aggressive about it, maybe a little bit more aggressive than previous administrations, which probably shouldn't surprise us. And so I think it has created some tension within the community of folks who are naturalized citizens, wondering whether this is the beginning of a broader move. And I could understand where that concern would come from. But as you said, you know, we as citizens, you know, I'm a very Augustinian, you know, I believe St. Augustine was right, you know, that we basically have two sets of citizenships as Christians. We're citizenships of an earthly kingdom. We're also citizens of the heavenly city. The one status can be manipulated by my government. The other one cannot. And that's the great comfort that I take in my heavenly citizenship.
0: If you're curious and you just want to take a free version of the citizenship test, you can do it. Citizenshiptest.com. I mean, you can like just take one and see if you would pass. And apparently those who are over 65 who have lived in the United States for more than 20 years have a reduced version. Like we, you know, yeah, if you're born here, you don't ever have to take a test. But it's interesting to see whether or not any of us who were born here would pass the citizenship test required of those who want to become naturalized citizens of the United States. Wonder what a citizenship test would look like for heaven. Just saying, you know, just a broadening the conversation a little bit. The good news is it's a test that Jesus has already taken on your behalf. And if you put your faith in him, you are invited in. Like that is, that's it. Jesus is the test in terms of citizenship in heaven. So that is literally the good news of the gospel. Mark, thanks for being with us today on The Reconnect.
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0: So much fun. All right, I'm sure he is going out to the soundtrack of Johnny Cash. Father's Day is fast approaching. When I say that, how do you feel about that? What are your feelings related to Father's Day? Yes, this is a feelings conversation. How do you feel about your relationship with your dad? Or as a dad, how do you feel about your relationship with your children? How can there be a redemption there? Is there some hope? Michelle Watson Canfield is going to join us. She's the Dad Whisperer. She'll be here next with a dose of real hope for fathers and Father's Day. That's up next on The Reconnect.
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16: 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Man, it's hard. It's hard for us from the day we're born. All you have to do is look at some children in a nursery, and you'll discover that it's hard. How about it? Have you ever observed little toddlers with toys? And the nursery worker says, hey, you have to share mine. Most of us think that the little that we have, if we release it, there either won't be enough for us or we'll lose the joy of not having it. But the Apostle Paul has the opposite view on things. He basically says that generosity also generates joy, and a joyful heart will be a generous heart.
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17: 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I believe very simply that sanity is doing God's will, and insanity is doing my will.
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0: All right, I want to talk with you now if you're a dad, and Father's Day is coming up, and I wonder if you are saying to yourself, I just wish I understood my daughter better. I just wish there were somebody that could help me, like, translate or decode what's going on with my kid. I want to build a more solid, significant relationship, but I don't know how to navigate the unique dynamics of the father-daughter relationship. Well, I have good news for you. Dr. Michelle Watson Canfield is here with us. She's known as the Dad Whisperer. Michelle, welcome back to the Reconnect.
19: Oh, Carmen, it's always good to join you.
0: So much fun. So I feel confident that you have arrived today prepared to say something. So I actually just want to start by inviting you to say what God laid upon your heart to share with us.
19: Oh my goodness, I love that. Well, first of all, I want to say happy Father's Day, dads. Sometimes I've had dads tell me they don't always get enough encouragement. So I just want to start by telling you that Carmen and I are celebrating you today, that you are a dad for such a time as this, that God has called to lead your daughter and to love your daughter. And even if you're in a season that's really hard, maybe you feel marginalized, pushed away, I want to encourage you not to give up, because at the end of the day, you know that the Spirit of God lives in you, and it's not by your might or your power that you'll win her heart, but it's through God's power in you. And you are building a bridge to God as a father, whether or not you know it. And if you're in a season, like I said, that where you're feeling discouraged, I want to encourage you today and between now and Father's Day, let's flip this around and say, instead of everyone looking at you as a father and blessing you, what if you thought about ways every single day between now and June 21st that you could speak life into your daughter? Because your words, your impact in her life, the research shows, overriding themes confirm that every area of your daughter's life will thrive when she feels connected to you. So when you speak words to her, they go in deep. They will have her believe those truths about herself, because when you say it, it has power. And I believe that's because God has ordained something in you as a dad that gives her a gift that no one else on the planet can give her. So I encourage you with that truth today.
0: You have said on other occasions, and I think this is what you're pointing to now, that, you know, that dads need to be the loudest voice in their child's ears. And so as we head into Father's Day, I mean, I hear you saying, like, dads need to practically speak scriptural affirmation over their kids. Part of that is just drowning out the noise of the rest of the world.
19: Absolutely, because there's so much noise. Mm-hmm. I mean, kids, especially now on this side of COVID, we look at the research that's showing staggering, right, amounts of anxiety and depression. Let's not even, you know, forget to mention gender confusion, identity confusion. And Dad, when you say things about who your daughter is, you highlight her character. You even give her affirmation about external beauty. Sometimes I've had dads in the groups I lead say, I don't want her ever to get too full of herself and be too focused on her externals. I'm like, Dad, I've been mentoring girls for 45 years, counseling professionally for 30. I've never one time heard a girl say, my dad affirms me too much. And when we look at the Word of God, where there's 3/4 of a million words, right, in the Word of God, we know that God himself calls this the Word. Jesus is the Word. Words matter. So, Dad, let this be a season of being reminded that when your words are delivered with tenderness, kindness, the fruit of the Spirit wrapped around them, you are delivering a message, I believe, from the heart of God into the life of your daughter that she desperately needs.
10: I'm wondering, Michelle, am I just sending people to your website directly? 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I'd like to recommend the ABBA Project. 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Okay.
19: Yep.
10: So, hey, that's what we're going to send you on the text line. From there, you can get to the ABBA Project. You can get to Michelle's books. I'm going to point to Let's Talk, Conversation Starters for Dads and Daughters. But there's also an incredible guide for connecting with your daughter's heart that's entitled Dad, Here's What I Really Need From You. And so you can navigate toward all of those resources at Michelle's website, drmichellewatson.com. Yes, she is now Canfield, but we'll get to that in a moment. I want to dip into Let's Talk for just a moment, because one of the things that you really encourage is like starting with one low stakes question. Mm-hmm. Talk about that as a practical re-entry point or way of re-engaging. What is a low stakes question and how do I craft one?
19: So I love to talk about five ways that a dad can lead her to laugh is number one. That's a low stakes question. The dad, sometimes you may be the bad cop, the heavy hand, you know, the one that has to enforce the discipline, which we know, right, is biblical. And yet at the same time, Dad, don't forget to laugh with her. So here's a question, practically speaking, that you could ask your daughter. Tell me one item of my clothing you would love to see me get rid of. Like, let her make fun of you. For me, my dad, oh my goodness, like he wears those white socks with sandals that you have half rolled up your ankle. Not a good look. And so sometimes just being able to laugh together. Here's another one. Dad, ask her, tell me about your wedding day. And now get specific. What colors do you want? What flowers do you want? What location do you want? Most likely your daughter's been thinking about this maybe since she was five. And I've had dads say, oh my goodness, I just found out I had one dad say, she wants to get married at a villa in France. Who do you think's going to be paying for this? Mm-hmm. And yet it opened up a conversation that he had never had with her because he got to kind of, I would say, mine the depths of her dreams. And so I would say, Dad, start there.
10: That's so good. Leader to laugh. That conversation about tell me about your dream wedding, that might be in the love category, right? You're really affirming her and her self-worth and her future when you ask that kind of a question. That is a look question. So as I'm going through these, as you're listening in Let's Talk, Conversation Starters for Dads and Daughters, Michelle leads us into like, how do you develop low stakes questions that lead your daughter to laugh, to love, to look, to lament, and to listen? So there's all kinds of resources in there. I think those are all so good. Let's talk about the listen one. Mm-hmm. How do you sort of flip it around to the place where your child is actually asking you as the father about your life, like turning the communication into a two-way street. Is there, you have a strategy for that?
19: Totally. So Dad, big picture first, is that we as women figure things out by talking. And so when you ask your daughter questions about what she thinks, what she wants, what she needs, you are actually helping her figure things out. And I think sometimes dads think of the importance of teaching and lecturing is how a daughter often hears that. So if you can flip it around, you know, two ears, one mouth, listen twice as much as you talk, you'll hear different things about your daughter as she's figuring it out by asking questions. And so in Let's Talk, I have you hand your daughter the book and she can ask you questions such as, Dad, tell me something you learned the hard way that no one ever taught you. Like when she hears about obstacles you've overcome, things you've learned the hard way, she'll internalize that strength that you have, like as a family characteristic, that resilience that you showed, she'll see that she has that in her too. And here's the double benefit. Dad, sometimes you may forget what you were like, even as a guy when you were 14 or 18. And when you tell stories about your life back at her age, it will help you have more compassion and empathy. Because the other side of that is where I said she'll figure things out by talking. So when she opens her mouth, here's what happens for us as women. Our heart opens up. And when our heart is open, Dad, your heart is open. So it's a win-win feedback loop. And it all starts with dads being empowered to ask better questions, to open up their daughter's mouth and then her heart, which then connects with your heart.
10: There are some free resources available for you at drmichellewatson.com. 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When we come back, I'm going to invite Michelle to talk a little bit with us about those who are carrying a really heavy weight of pain into Father's Day. 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And so I'm going to let her talk about, you know, her experience in counseling and the issue of father wounds as we move into Father's Day. That's up next here on The Reconnect.
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10: I know that many, many people have what I will call father wounds. They are varying in terms of how they were inflicted or the degree to which you experience them, but they are real. And so I want you to avail yourself of so many resources available at drmichellewatson.com. There's a little, that little... What's that little thing that we hold up to look more closely at something, a magnifying glass. There's a little magnifying glass up in the right-hand corner. And if you click on that, and then in the box, you type the words father wound or father wounds, you're going to get a list. You're going to get a whole list of resources that are related to this particular topic. So, Michelle, let's just talk about this. As we move toward Father's Day, there are a lot of folks with father wounds. How do you direct people toward the Heavenly Father for the perfect love that they missed out on?
19: You know, even when you said this before the break, I find myself getting teary because in my heart, in your heart, we know that God the Father's heart is grieved. He didn't create us to hurt each other. And yet hurting people hurt people, don't we? And so first and foremost, I want to say I'm so sorry for your hurt that you've had if you have father wounds. We know that so often out of any physical wound, we're limited in our mobility, and it's the same with internal hurts. And though I don't ever want to say anything as a pat answer, again, I've been a clinician for 30 years. I do long processes for years with people. And yet I would love to just give you a model of an acrostic. I love acrostics because they provide a grid to remember something. That my encouragement today for you is to begin taking steps in a process to move through from being stuck perhaps in a place where your wounds have shut you down or stopped you in your tracks. And it's just simply the acrostic H-E-A-L. How do we heal from father wounds? And this is just something I've created that's helped me and helped me walk with people. And H is just honestly face the hurt. I think sometimes it can be easy to minimize, oh, they didn't mean it, or maybe we've heard messages from other people that have shut us down. So H, just be honest about it. Be honest about what's happened. E, express the pain, which is simply get it out. Talk it out. Cry it out. Beat a pillow it out. I have a friend that got a punching bag, you know, in his basement and just had to physically punch that bag until he had really drained all the intensity physically that he carried in his body from his father wounds. So get it out, journal it out, talk it out, cry it out, whatever you need to do, run it out. That's express the pain. A is allow another to walk with you. Is we're hurt within the context of relationship, but we heal within the context of relationship. So find a safe other. And then L is let go, forgive. Let go is just another word for forgive. Is at the end of the day, you can throw all of your pain to the cross, knowing that you've been forgiven and now you will forgive, not because it feels right, or maybe you even feel ready, but take a step today to say, I forgive as I've been forgiven so that I can release my pain and my wounds to God and allow God as a father to come and wrap his embrace around me, because he's written your name on the palm of his hands and he loves you more than you can ever know. And he'll bring ultimate healing to the depths of your heart by being the father that you need.
10: The father wounds that people have are very, very different. I'm wondering, Michelle, as I'm encountering people in my own life who, you know, I sort of recognize because of the way in which they see God as abusive or elusive or, you know, always looking for the naughty thing or whatever. Like, I know that's reflective of a father wound. Like, I know, I know what that is. Like, I can see it. So I'm wondering how to become that person that others allow in. Do you see what I'm asking? Mm-hmm. Like, in your A, which is allow somebody to walk with you, like, how do I position myself to invite people I love to let me walk with them?
19: Well, I think it comes down to just first and foremost a decision, like making a decision to push past the resistance and the fear. And so starting with your most trusted friend, because again, I have sexual abuse from my grandfather. I still have challenges with my dad, who's in his late 80s. So this is something I'm still now in my 60s having to practice, is how do I keep trusting close allies with my pain, because when their response is different than what I would expect, sometimes we're the hardest on ourselves and someone comes with compassion and empathy. The way I wrote it in a poem once is that the more I found and experienced your compassion, the more it oiled the gears inside of me to keep sharing more, because it was so calming. It was like balm to the wound. And so God has allowed us, look at James 5. It says, confess or speak out your faults or your sins one to another so you may be what? Healed. And I don't know if this is theologically sound, but when I read that scripture in James 5, it says, confess or speak out your sins one to another. I believe it's even the sins that have been done to us. Mm-hmm. That when we're speaking out and giving voice to the pain to another, that is God's ultimate plan and his pathway for healing.
10: Blessings to you and Ken on this Father's Day that's coming up. Please give him our greetings. For those of you who recognize the name of Dr. Ken Canfield, yes, that's Michelle's husband. and I would say they are demonstrating what collaborative ministry looks like. Ken, founder of the National Center for Fathering, and he and Michelle now talk a lot about grandparenting because of their particular stage of life. So if there's a grandfather listening, we include you in these conversations as well. Like, you are not done yet. Father's Day is an opportunity, I think, for you to re-engage in your spiritual calling in your family and to plant some seeds of faith multi-generationally with your grandkids. So, Michelle, give Ken our greetings and a blessed Father's Day to him. And thank you so much for joining us again on The Reconnect.
19: Oh, so good to connect with you, Carmen. I adore you. Thank you for all you do.
10: Oh, it's mutual. I love you, my friend.
19: Love you
10: that
19: too.
10: Is Dr. Michelle Watson Canfield. We'd love to connect you with her. 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She got a couple of books that I mean, she has a lot of books, but she has a couple that I want to highlight to you today. Dad, Here's What I Really Need From You. It is a guide for connecting with your daughter's heart. And then Let's Talk, Conversation Starters for Dads and Daughters. You can also connect with just tons of free resources. It's something called the ABBA Project, and that is on her website as well. There's podcasts, there's stuff to listen to, there's free stuff to download, like on and on and on. If this is an area where you feel like you need equipping as a dad or a granddad, or if this is an area where you've got a father wound and you want to work through some things, it's all there. And so please avail yourself of those resources. We have another hour together up next. I'm excited about that. We're going to talk a little bit about some things happening this summer in some of our denominations and church associations and affiliations. I alluded to this in the conversation that we had with Dr. Mark Caleb Smith earlier in this hour. But yes, for those of you wondering, is Carmen going to talk about what's going on in the Southern Baptist Convention and or the Presbyterian Church USA? I am going to touch on that without getting down into the denominational weeds. So don't worry. This is part of that equipping to be prepared to engage in the conversations of the day. Carol McLeod is going to join us and we are going to get equipped to pray intentionally every day.
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24: May the God of hope fill you with all joy and peace in believing, so that by the power of the Holy Spirit, you may abound in hope. Romans 15:13. This is Praying Through Scripture. I'm Christina Hannon. God is the God of hope. real hope. Hope that can look at the losses and the questions of this world and not give up. He is the God who can fill us with all joy and peace as we look to Him, so much so that we actually abound in hope. I don't know how you're feeling today, but take this verse as God's invitation. He wants to be your hope. Would you pray with me? Father, you are the God of hope. You are the only one who can fill us with true joy and peace. Lord, your greatness and goodness toward us is so different from the world around us. We love you, Lord. And there are no words for how much we want you, how much we're desperate for your hope, how much we long for your joy and peace to fill us. So we ask you, Lord, do it. Fill us with joy and peace in believing that you are who you say you are, believing that you intend good for us, believing that it will come to pass no matter how dark or scary things look now. Lord, you are good, and we can trust you. Thank you for your care. Thank you for being our hope. In Jesus' name, amen. Thank you for joining me today. Until next time, keep delighting in God and seeking His face.
1: Hi, I'm Johnny Erickson Tata. One day, Zeke was in the water at the beach, and he began to feel his chest tighten. When he saw black spots, he staggered to the shore, gasping for air. The lifeguard quickly dialed 911, and when paramedics arrived, they administered a drug to relax Zeke's airways. He was amazed at the difference it made. And although he did not realize that he had asthma at the time, he was stunned that this medication had such power. You know, you will love the power of medicine only if you know the deadly power of the disease that it is holding back. And it's Christians who understand the deadly power of sin who truly appreciate the power of the gospel. The gospel demands that we be amazed at the difference Christ has made. After all, Ephesians chapter 2 says that although we were dead in our sins, God has given us life through Christ. That is both stunning and amazing.
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0: time for the second hour of Open Line with me, Michael Rajelnik, Professor Emeritus of Jewish Studies and Bible at Moody Bible Institute, and time for Moody Radio's Bible Study Across America. It's where Moody answers your questions about the Bible, God, and the spiritual life. If you have a question, now's the time to give us a call. The phone number here is 877-548-3675. It's a great time to call at the top of the hour. We've got three lines open right now. So if you want to get your call in, now's a great time to call. 877-548-3675. And if you can't get through, but I'm sure you will, because there's three lines open right now, 877-548-3675. But sometimes people just want to leave a message and put it in the mailbag. The way to do that is go to openlineradio.org, click on the link that says Ask Michael a Question. You can fill out the form there, and your question will be added to the mailbag. Also, when you go to openlineradio.org, there's a link there about our current resource that I'd love to tell you about. It's called Hitler's Cross. It's the story of how Hitler used the German church to advance his evil ideas, his evil agenda, and how the church succumbed to that, sadly. And so it's important that we read this book, because I believe today we see, unfortunately, the church succumbing to the same kind of evil anti-Semitism that we see growing in the world today. I think it's a very important book. It's a phenomenal book by Erwin Lucer, and it's yours if you give a gift of any size to Open Line. We want to say thanks and send you a copy of Hitler's Cross by Erwin Lutzer. How do you do it? Well, call 888-644-7122. That's 888-644-7122. Or go to our website, openlineradio.org. And when you go there, you can give a gift. And when you do, make sure you ask for a copy of Hitler's Cross. I would like everyone to read this book. I think it's really important, especially at this time. By the way, next week, I'll be having a conversation with Erwin Lutzer, and you can call him and talk to him about the book. So that's kind of fun for you, I think, and fun for me. He'll be on with me next week right here on Open Line to talk about Hitler's Cross. Well, we're going to go right back to the phones now and speak with John in Ohio, listening on WCRF. Welcome to Open Line, John. How can I help you today?
1: How you doing, Mike? I've been listening to you for quite a while now, really enjoy you. I really enjoy you.
0: Thank you.
1: My question is about the woman at the well. Jesus says she had five husbands, and the guy she's with is not her husband. I've heard some people say that she was committing adultery. But what if her five husbands passed away and she just remarried each time, and the guy she's with now is just her fiancé? Mm-hmm. Am I missing something?
0: Well, I think that's reading something into it that's not there. It's possible that she's a widow in some sense. But if you've had five husbands die, I'd be cautious about being number six, I guess, black widow and all, but that's not really what's being said here. She was a woman of questionable character. It's why some people believe that she was there at midday getting water to kind of keep out of the, because normally people don't do that at midday because it's too hot. And so women would get water early in the morning, late in the afternoon when it was cooler. And she was there because she didn't want the abuse that she would receive for being an immoral woman. And the fifth husband was actually the one that she was with then. She's had five husbands, and the one you're with now, number five, he's not even really your husband. He's someone you're just living with. And that's what that's talking about. So she had questionable moral character, which is why I think the disciples were a little shocked that not only was the Lord Jesus speaking to a Samaritan, but a Samaritan woman, but not only a Samaritan woman, an immoral Samaritan woman. And that's where I think this, that's the whole surprise of the Lord Jesus. You know, that gives me a lot of hope, because the Lord Jesus reached out to me when I didn't care anything about wanting to follow him. And there are a lot of questionable things in my life, even as a teenager. And he still reached out to me. And to when I look at people out there, instead of looking at them as being, oh, those are such bad people. They don't want anything to do with the Lord. I can be his agent and talk with them and introduce them to Jesus and be concerned for them instead of just repudiating them because of their, you know, questionable moral character. That's what I would say about this. Okay?
1: One more thing to you real quick.
0: Yeah, sure.
1: I've been listening to Moody Radio since Mike Kellogg.
0: Ah!
1: Did you ever meet?
0: Of course. Of course. Mike Kellogg, dear, he's with the Lord now, but I love Mike Kellogg. And he was a favorite of the students. He used to teach how to tell storytelling, or it was called oral interpretation, at Moody. And he was just a phenomenal teacher. When I first started doing Open Line, I have to tell you, not that I'm so great now, but I had a hard time with not answering the Bible questions. That's something I had been doing my whole life. But I had a hard time with being a radio host. And it was one of the people that took me aside and found an area where I could improve. And he said, hey, you're doing well. He was encouraging. Then he said, but there is an area you could improve in. And are you open to hearing it? And I said, yes, yes, please. And he voluntarily helped me learn how to talk on the radio. And God bless him for that. I appreciate his godly character, his heart for people, and his ministry in my life personally, which I appreciate so much. So glad you've been listening since then. It's a long time. And God, yes. Thank you, John.
1: Questions, but I'll call you next week with my next one.
0: Okay, good. You keep calling. Thank you so much for calling, John. I appreciate it. We're going to talk to Eric in Orlando, Florida, listening on WRMB. Welcome to Open Line, Eric. How can I help you?
2: Hello, sir. It's an honor.
0: It's an honor for me to talk with you. Thank you.
2: Thank you, sir. So I have a question in reference to Deuteronomy 5:8, the commandments to Israel.
0: Mm-hmm.
2: I wanted to know, was God commanding them not to make any images in any form at all, and or mainly so that they wouldn't turn to any objects as their god and worship it?
0: Mm-hmm. Here's what it is. Ready? Don't make an idol for yourself in the shape of anything in the heavens or above or on the earth below or the waters under the earth. You must not bow down to them. In other words, don't make any image that you're going to call God. Don't make any idols. It's not saying you can't take a picture of your granddaughter. You know?
2: Right.
0: It's saying don't make an image that you're going to worship as an idol. Okay?
2: Okay.
0: Yeah.
2: Okay.
0: By the way, we do that all the time. We've got this little idol that we have in our living rooms or our family rooms. It's got a screen on it, and we spend hours before it. So I would be careful about that too. Okay?
2: Yes, sir. Yes, yeah. Sir. Yes, sir. Thank you very much.
0: Yeah, thanks for your call. We're going to talk with Jack in Illinois, listening on WMBI. How can I help you, Jack?
3: Hi, good morning, Dr. Idelnik. I enjoy your show.
0: Thanks.
3: In Revelations 2:26, in the Message Thyatira, it says, "He who overcomes and he who keeps my deeds until the end, to him I will give authority over the nations." So, he who overcomes, is that all believers? And then secondly, who are those in the nations that he's giving authority over?
0: I do think that all believers, followers of Jesus, are overcomers. And if we're not overcoming, he takes us home. But what that's talking about, if that's the church there, that's the ones who are in the church who are overcoming, they will have authority over the nations. And which nations? I'm not sure. It says that we're going to rule with the Lord Jesus one day, and he will assign us which nations that we'll be ruling over in the Messianic Kingdom. Okay?
3: Probably in the millennium. We're talking about in the millennium then?
0: Yes.
3: All right. Okay. That answers my questions. I appreciate that.
0: Yeah, I'm so glad you called. I really appreciate it. Well, we're coming up right now on our break, and when we come back, we'll take more of your questions. The phone number here, 877-548-3675. You can call with your question about the Bible, God, or the spiritual life. My name is Michael Rydelnik. You're listening to Open Line on Moody Radio. Stay with us. We're going to come right back at you in just a moment with more questions, more answers, and more study of God's Word on this Bible study across America. Be right back.
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1: Welcome back to Open Line. So glad to be with you on this weekend. It's a great time to study God's Word together in this Bible study across America. My name is Michael Rydelnik. I'm so glad that we're together. I did want to thank you. Many of you have responded to becoming Kitchen Table Partners, and we're in our last month of the fiscal year. And so I wanted to mention about becoming a Kitchen Table Partner, because if you do it now, that will give us really a great way of planning for next year. Now, I'm so glad for everyone that listens. I'm so glad that people who occasionally give a gift, but I'm certainly not trying to pressure anyone, but if you've been really thinking about, you think that God is using the scriptures from Open Line in your life and it's been an encouragement to you and you're thinking about becoming a Kitchen Table Partner, now's a great time to do it, because it will really help us in this coming year as we kind of plan for the next fiscal year here at Moody Radio. So, it's kind of arbitrary. I'm not trying to, but I was hoping that even this month, there would be 50 people in the month of June who would consider becoming Kitchen Table Partners. And by the way, when you do become a Kitchen Table Partner, one of my favorite things is we get to produce a Bible study moment, an audio Bible study. They get in your email every other week. It's our way of saying thanks for being a Kitchen Table Partner. People who, and this is one of the other benefits, you get a mug that says Kitchen Table Partner, and it has Open Line on the other side that's got our logo on it. And also, if you give a gift of $30 or more a month, then you get to use the Moody Public. And also, if you give a gift of $30 or more a month, then you get to use the Moody Publishers website and get 50% off on all books that you buy, which is what a great advantage. So it's a great thing. But consider if you're maybe one of the 50 that want to sign up to become Kitchen Table Partners right now in the month of June. If you are, then the phone number is 888-644-7122, or you can go to openlineradio.org or 888-644-7122 if calling is easier for you. We're going to go right to the phones now. Bob in Lake Worth, Florida, listening on WRNB. Welcome to Open Line, Bob. How can I help you?
2: I am a pre-tribber, good or bad. I'm not sure. I just happen to see that in the Bible. Mm-hmm. And are there any church fathers that actually have written about that? Because there's a lot of things on the internet saying not.
1: Yeah. Well, first of all, there are, let's say there wasn't. I'm going to say there is, but let's presume there wasn't. What many people say, as you're talking about on the internet, about the pre-trib rapture, is that it came up, John Nelson Darby came up with it. No one ever thought of it before. It's a late teaching. It was in the 19th century. And so it's got to be wrong then. Well, the truth of it is Darby taught it from Scripture. And it's been studied in Scripture. And I wouldn't say it's a new doctrine. I would call it a recovered doctrine. Okay?
2: Yep.
1: A recovered doctrine. And what I mean by that is sort of like the New Testament clearly teaches justification by faith. And yet, by the time you get to the second century, the clear teaching about justification by faith is not present in a lot of the church. And in fact, it's pretty much lost until you come to the Reformation in the 16th century. So that's pretty late when you think about it, 15 centuries of no justification by faith. And so if you tell someone, there are some people from other traditions who don't agree with the Reformation of the 16th century, and they say, oh, your doctrine is new. We have the original doctrine from the fathers. And the answer that my Reformed friends give who are not pre-trib, they'll say, oh, justification by faith is a recovered doctrine, not a new doctrine. It was recovered by the reformers

0: And I would say the same thing about the pre-trib rapture. Just, that's just my answer on that one. However, Pseudo-Ephraim, which was about a fourth century church father writing, not famous, but he mentions a pre-trib rapture. Irenaeus, a very famous apologist from the second century, seems to mention a pre-trib rapture. There are others in the Middle Ages, monks, that writing seem to believe in a pre-trib rapture. So though it's rare, it is, you can find it. And there's a really good book that's a technical history book. It's called Dispensationalism Before Darby. Dispensationalism Before Darby. It was written by William Watson. And William Watson was a professor of history. He died suddenly a couple of years ago, and we miss him. But he was a professor of history at Colorado Christian University, excellent historian, and he wrote that book, Dispensationalism Before Darby, and he goes through the whole history of the church that shows dispensational teachings that were prevalent in the church from way before Darby. Okay?
1: Beautiful. Recovered. I like that word, recovered. That's what I'm going to use from now on out.
0: That's also great.
1: So just quick note, I was a friend of Don Cole.
0: Oh, so that wonderful.
1: Goes back a little while.
0: Yeah.
1: So anyway, thank you.
0: Well, I'm so glad Don Cole, when I was a student at Moody, I used to listen to him. He had a radio program that predated Open Line. It was called Ask the Pastor. And I would listen to that sometimes at night on Moody Radio. And then, of course, he was the host of Open Line. In case you're listening and don't know who Don Cole was, he used to answer Bible questions. Even after he retired from Moody Radio, two nights a week, he would host Open Line during the week and answer Bible questions. And God used him in a great, great way. And it's a little nerve-wracking when they reintroduced Open Line to ask to host a program like that when they had such a great radio Bible teacher like Don Cole, and then I have to go sit in, even though it's a different time, same name. People, I got a lot of emails when I first started on Open Line saying, I don't know, who are you? Who do you think you are? You're no Don Cole, which is true. I am not Don Cole. I can't be that, but glad that I get to sit in his chair a little bit. We're going to talk with Justin in Tennessee, listening on the Moody Radio app. Glad you're listening. How can I help you, Justin?
2: Hey, Dr. Rudelnik. Been a long time, but calling back, I'm live from Bucky's.
0: Bucky's, really?
2: Yeah. I'm on my way to Florida right now, and you had a caller who had called in and asked a question, and I've been chewing on something very similar for years, so I had to follow him up. Mm-hmm. So my question is, the letters to the seven churches, some of those churches had some pretty stern warnings. And I agree with you that God doesn't punish his children, but he gives them correction and discipline. So I was trying to figure out how to reconcile some of this. If you could help me, I'd be appreciative.
0: Well, there's some warnings, for example, that he'll put out. The churches are the seven lamps, as I believe that the seven lampstands are the seven churches. And then he warns that he'll take out their lampstand. That is not saying that he's going to lose individual believers. What that's saying is this church is going to be shut down if you're unfaithful. That's what that is saying. And sadly, one of the things that Pastor Lutzer has pointed out, I know in one of his books, but I don't remember which one, is when he went to a seven churches of the Book of Revelation tour, he saw that they were all gone. That Turkey, where they where these churches were, Asia Minor, but now Turkey, their lampstands have been put out. It's a Muslim country, and these churches are really not operating anymore. And so that's what I think those warnings are, that those churches, if they lack faithfulness, they will cease to be operative as churches in those areas. Does that help?
2: Okay. Yeah, so some of the specifics then, that were given to some of those churches. Like, I don't know if it was Thyatira or something about that woman Jezebel called herself a prophetess and then cast you on a sickbed, a tribulation or something like that. So we're looking at more just corrective warnings or else consequences would follow.
0: Says, I have this against you, the Thyatira. This is in Revelation 2, verse 20. I have this against you. You tolerate that woman Jezebel, who calls herself a prophetess and teaches and deceives my slaves to commit sexual immorality and to eat meat sacrificed to idols. Now, first of all, I don't think there is a person who is literally named Jezebel. No one would name their daughter Jezebel. That'd be, like,
2: right.
0: You know, no one names their kid Adolf these days, or they shouldn't, right? But what happens is that she was basically trying to syncretize paganism with Christianity, having, you know, meat, not just going to Zeus's butcher shop and buying meat sacrificed to idols. She wanted believers to go to the temples and participate in pagan worship. And part of that was the meat sacrificed to idols and also the sexual immorality with temple prostitutes. And he's really harsh with her. I don't think she's a believer. I gave her time to repent, but she does not want to repent of her sexual immorality. I will throw her into a sickbed, and those who commit adultery with her, meaning spiritual adultery with God, with her into the great tribulation, unless they repent of her practices. So what that's saying is that she's going to face the consequences of being a non-believer if, because she's not a believer, if she doesn't repent and turn to the Lord. That's what I thought too. Yeah.
2: I thought that too. I appreciate you clarifying that. It seems to me that there's always going to be tares among the wheat, so to speak. Not everyone in these churches are born from above, right?
0: That's it. And we'll only at the judgment. That's when it all shake out. You know, we don't know now. So
2: okay. Well, hey, I appreciate your time.
0: Yeah, thanks for your call. Appreciate it. Have a good time at Bucky's. Get a barbecue sandwich for me. Okay.
2: Sounds good. Take care.
0: Okay. We're going to talk to Ed in Baltimore, Maryland, listening on WRBS. Welcome to Open Line, Ed. How can I help you?
3: Hi, Doc. How are you? Doc, I'm calling you about something that has perplexed me and kind of confused me for years about the 144,000. And I've heard so much from different churches, you know, a Catholic, Protestant, Jehovah's Witnesses, and it seems like the Witnesses claimed 144,000, and that was, what, early 90s, it'd be millions by now or something. Could you clear that up, Doc, please?
0: Your question, then, is who are the 144,000 in Revelation 7?
3: Yes, sir. I've heard Jewish zealots and every other thing, premillennial.
0: Well, here's what I understand. I'll take it from the text, okay, in 144,000, and I heard the number of those who were sealed, 144,000 sealed from every tribe of the Israelites. And it goes through 12,000 from Judah and 12,000 from Reuben. So now, first of all, Israel, the way it's used in the New Testament, 73 times the word Israel or Israelites used in the New Testament always refers to genuinely Jewish people, descendants of Abraham, Isaac, and Jacob. Not the church, it always refers to Jewish people. And so it's saying that in the tribulation period, God's going to set aside 12,000 who will be his servants, and they won't be able to be, they'll be secure and safe. They'll be identifiably his. And then the very next paragraph seems to say that there's going to be believers from every tribe, nation, people, language, from all over the globe during the tribulation. There's going to be a great revival. And based on those two passages right next to each other, it seems that God is going to seal 144,000 Jewish believers to be like 144,000 Jewish Billy Grahams who are going to be out there proclaiming the good news, and so that there'll be a mass revival around the world. That's what it seems like. That this is talking about. That's who the 144,000 are, and they're going to be choice servants of God, Jewish believers who will be out there proclaiming the good news around the globe, so that there will be other people, other Jewish people that will come to the Lord, other Gentiles, people who are of the nations who will come to the Lord. And though it'll be the worst time on earth, it'll be a time of great revival as well. Does that clarify it for you, Ed?
3: Yes, sir.
0: Yeah. Good. Hey, so glad you called with your question. You can call with yours, 877-548-3675. This is Michael Rydelnik. Mailbag's coming up straight ahead with Eva Rydelnik, so stay with us. This is Open Line on Moody Radio.
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8: This is Carter Conlon. Luke chapter 10, verses 38 and 39 tell us, in part, that Martha welcomed him into her house, and Mary sat at Jesus' feet and heard his word. Before Lazarus sat at a table as a man who was raised from the dead, there was another moment. Jesus entered the village, and Martha welcomed him into her house. Mary sat at his feet and heard his word, and Lazarus, we assume, was there as well. This was the first table. The place where Jesus was invited, his word was heard. Later, there was another table where Lazarus sat alive after having been dead. The first table is hearing his word. The second table is living evidence of what his power can do. Don't remain only today at the place of just hearing. Allow him to work in your life so that others can see the difference that only God can make. My brother, my sister, it's time to pray.
9: 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And recognizing that changes the way we face temptation, worry, and doubt. 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
0: Welcome back to Open Line. I'm Michael Rydelnik. 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And let's quickly talk about the three things that we have to let people know about.
13: Okay.
0: Number one, the summit. I'll talk about that. Next November 7th, there's a summit opposing the new Christian anti-Semitism.
13: Right. Where? On the Moody campus.
0: Yeah.
13: Free Moody parking.
0: Yep. Moody Bible Institute. Go
13: come
0: to Moody. MoodyConferences.com. MoodyConferences.com. Okay. Second thing that we need to talk about is that next year there's going to be a cruise where?
13: Alaska. We've always wanted to go to Alaska, and now we get to go with you guys.
0: Yeah.
13: Come with us.
0: Yeah, join us for the Moody Alaska cruise on Moody Radio. I'll be teaching, so will Carl Clausen from Carl and Crew in the Morning.
13: Good music.
0: There'll be great music with Micah Tyler. So don't miss out. It's going to be a great, great, in the wonder of God's creation.
13: So beautiful up there. My girlfriend's been many times, and I'm glad I get to go now.
0: Yeah, yep. And that's, you know, Eva, you're not on the official roster of
13: teachers. Oh, no, I'm just hanging around.
0: But I'll make you do some of the teaching. And then the third is we have coming up in 2 weeks.
13: Right away.
0: Open Line Live. It's in Chesterton, Indiana. It's the Chicagoland area, Chesterton, Indiana. We've got other Open Line Lives coming up in a few months, but you can check them out by going to openlineradio.org. There's a banner right across the top that says Open Line Live. Click on that and you can sign up to go to Chesterton. You'll be asking the questions we answered live on the radio. And it's going to be a fun time. Then there's a break for lunch. And after lunch, what we'll do is I'll be teaching on Are We in the Last Days? What does the Bible say?
13: It's going to be a lot of fun. Come and see in the Chicago area.
0: Yeah.
13: Look at your map and come and join us.
0: Yep. Hope you'll join us there at Liberty Bible Church in Chesterton. It's really getting close, so now's the time to sign up. Don't miss out. Okay, let's go to the mailbag.
13: Okay, Krista, who listens to WCRF in Ohio, says, I've been talking with my brother-in-law about Jesus and the Bible. He thinks the Bible is unbelievable because the translation isn't accurate, and it was done so long ago, and we can't know anything about the original writings. I've been wondering how I can talk to him about this.
0: Well, first of all, I think he's mistaken. And so, you know, you could say whatever you want. This is going to sound bad, Krista, but you can say whatever you want, and he's not going to believe you. But here's the thing. You know, it's going to... So I'd start by praying for him to soften his heart.
13: Mm.
0: The second thing is the Bible translations are unbelievably accurate. They're wonderfully accurate. They are so excellent, and we also have excellent textual criticism scholars who work on this constantly, and we have the best text critical Bibles that we have. I mean, they're just phenomenal. To the accuracy is so much greater about what the Bible said originally than, for example, the books that Julius Caesar wrote, or some of the other classics of ancient times, histories, and
13: we don't have
0: like
13: near
0: that.
13: As many copies of those.
0: We've got thousands of manuscripts of the New Testament, but not of those other books that people just take as fact. So there's a lot. Now I'll just say this: there's a book coming out shortly by Michael Fabares about why we can trust the Bible, and that's a great book. And then Lee Strobel just is working right now, and it's going to come out next year. The book by Fabares is coming out soon. Next year, there'll be a book by Lee Strobel called, are you ready? You're going to be shocked at this, The Case for the Bible. And
13: it's
0: then,
13: going to be a great book.
0: Yeah. And then thirdly, what I'd recommend, still 7 Reasons You Can Trust the Bible, by Irwin.
13: You don't have to wait for that one. You can get that now, Moody Press or
0: Moody Publishers.
13: Wherever you want to get a book.
0: Yep, that's it, moodypublishers.com. Okay.
13: Great. All righty. Jeffrey, who listens to WCRF in Ohio, says, Do people who come to faith during the tribulation, they come to believe in Jesus during the tribulation, if they do, will they suffer from the stings of the locust and any of the other painful judgments that are mentioned in Revelation? So I guess he has two questions, right?
0: Yeah. Well, first of all, there will be people who come to faith. We just talked about that the 144,000 are going to have a ministry of proclamation, and there'll be many, many of the nations, every tribe, tongue, and nation, they'll come to faith in the tribulation, and they will be believers. I think that they will suffer, but I don't know if they're going to get the stings that these are talking about. That's a judgment, but they will suffer terribly. They'll suffer persecution
13: just because they live there. Like believers.
0: No, they'll suffer persecution from people.
13: Yeah,
0: others. It says in Revelation 12, I believe it is, that those who conquered, even though they died martyrs' deaths. It says in Revelation 12:11, they conquered him by the blood of the Lamb, by the word of their testimony, for they did not love their lives in the face of death. So there will be, that's Revelation 12:11. So what that is saying is that there will be people who will actually die, they'll be martyrs for the gospel in the tribulation period. So I'm not worried about the stings of these
13: Scorpions or whatever.
0: I'm not even worried about this other, because these are people who are willing to give their lives for the gospel.
13: Wow. Okay. Let's see. So Matthew wrote us, not sure where he is from, but he said, while studying Jeremiah, I saw that God hates human sacrifice. Altars were built to sacrifice children to Baal. And the verse in Jeremiah 19:5 says that this is the thing which I never commanded or spoke of, nor did it enter into my mind. That's what God said.
0: Mm-hmm.
13: Matthew's question then, was Jesus' death a human sacrifice? This confuses me.
0: Well, first of all, Matthew, Jesus' death is not the sacrifice of a human, but a God-man. And that's different. And here's what I would just put it this way. That why is it that human sacrifice was unacceptable? First of all, human sacrifice was generally being offered to false gods like Moloch. And so it was part of idolatry. That makes it unacceptable. Secondly, human sacrifice was unacceptable because no sacrifice was an acceptable sacrifice, because they were without, you know, the sacrificial system, which pointed to the Messiah, said the animals had to be without spot or blemish. They were substitutions for the one that who would be without spot or blemish. And so it's really important that we see that distinction, that the animals had to be without spot or blemish. That meant the sacrifice had to be morally pure, without sin. And no human being is an acceptable sacrifice. Therefore, in Isaiah 53, where it says, that it's a prediction of the sacrifice of the Messiah, and it says that he was perfect, a perfect substitution. It says in verses 4-6 that he carried our sins. He was crushed because of our iniquities. We all turned astray like sheep. We turned our own way, but the Lord punished him for the iniquity of us all. He took the punishment that we deserved. And then it says that he would offer himself, I'm trying to find the exact verse, as a sacrifice. It says that he would then be, because it uses the word asham, it says he was taken away, I'm looking at this. This is such a great passage. They made his grave with the wicked and with the rich man as death, because he had done no violence, nor had he spoken deceitfully. And then verse 10, the Lord was pleased to crush him, or is willing to crush him severely, because he made himself a restitution offering. That's the Hebrew word asham.
13: I think it's so important, too, that you clarify the meaning. It wasn't like it made him happy to do it.
0: Yeah.
13: But he was willing to do it, because it was the necessary for the offering.
0: It could be pleased, but God took no pleasure in the death of his son.
13: Right.
0: The father didn't, but he was willing. That's the other translation. I think that's better. Mm-hmm. So, yeah. So, and by the way, right there in verse 10, it uses one of the words from Leviticus for a sacrificial offering, an asham.
13: Once and only?
0: The one and only sacrifice mm-hmm. that takes away sin. So,
13: oh, wow. Well, I hope that helps, Matthew. That's an important question. You see it around, and I hope that helps.
0: Yeah. You see that on the internet a lot about God being against human sacrifice. So somehow Jesus couldn't have been our atonement. The only human sacrifice that was ever acceptable was the Lord Jesus. And I want to be really clear. If you're listening and you think, I never thought of that, you need to understand that the Lord Jesus took that punishment for your sin, my sin, each of us individually, and he died for us and rose again. And you can experience forgiveness forever by trusting in Jesus. I hope you'll make that decision today. Well, we're going to take a break here. And thank you, Eva, for putting together, bringing the mailbag. And
13: thank you, Tricia, for putting it together for us.
0: Yeah, Tricia put it together. Eva brought it together. And I'm grateful that you sent in those questions by going to openlineradio.org, clicking on the link that says Ask Michael a Question. That was Eva Rydelnik. I'm Michael Rydelnik. I'll be back with the lightning round in just a moment. So stay with us.
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15: 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This is how we know that we love the children of God, by loving God and carrying out his commands. This is love for God. To obey his commands. And his commands are not burdensome. For everyone born of God overcomes the world. This is the victory that has overcome the world, even our faith. Who is it that overcomes the world? Only he who believes that Jesus is the Son of God. From 1 John 5. 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
0: Welcome back to Open Line. I'm Michael Rydelnik, and it's been a great time this weekend with you. I do want to let you know about a gift, a free gift from Chosen People Ministries, one of our partners for all these years on Open Line. So grateful for their ministry. And they are offering a free book. It's called Israel, the Land and the People. It's a gift for you. It's a coffee table book. If you've never been to Israel, it'll see you what you're missing. And if you have been to Israel, it'll remind you of what you saw. It's just a wonderful book. It's got prayer prompts for Israel and the people that live there. And I hope you'll get a copy of it. It's just a wonderful book. Fantastic pictures. It'll warm your heart. The way to get it is go to openlineradio.org. That's our website. Click on the link that says a free gift from Chosen People Ministries, and then you can get your own copy of Israel, the Land and the People. And we are going to go to the lightning round. That means that we're going to just take your question as fast as you can state it. I'll answer it as fast as I can. So we'll use our last few minutes together to get as many questions in that we can. We're going to start with Ron in Tennessee, listening on WMBW. Welcome to Open Line, Ron. What can I do for you?
17: Thanks for taking my call, Dr. Rylan. My question is concerning eschatology from Daniel and also in Matthew, Mark, and Luke, about the sacrifice stopping in during the tribulation. Would this mean that the temple would have to be rebuilt?
0: Yeah, the temple will be rebuilt in the tribulation. Matthew 24:15 that you're referring to says that when you see the abomination of desolation, what that's talking about is when the Antichrist takes his seat in the temple as if he is God himself. It says the same thing in 2 Thessalonians 2. What it says is, don't let anyone deceive you. Then it says, talking about during the tribulation, that the man of lawlessness is revealed and the son of destruction. He opposes and exalts himself above every so-called God or object of worship so that he sits in God's sanctuary, publicizing that he himself is God. So yes, the temple will be rebuilt. No one's trying to do that now, but I think it will be rebuilt. I believe it will be. During the tribulation, that's when the abomination of desolation takes place. Thanks for your call. We're going to talk to Cherie in Georgia. Go ahead with your question.
18: My question is about the best scripture references for comfort in loss. And loss of a child you know was a believer in Christ, so that should give you more comfort as well. I minister to other moms, and in this, if we had several deaths,
0: So, Cherie, what I thought specifically, let's talk about how the Holy Spirit comforts us. In John, because that's what you're asking, how does the Holy Spirit comfort us? Isn't that what you're wanting to know?
18: Yes, in the scripture reference.
0: Yeah. Well, John 14, verses 16 through 18, Jesus promises to send another comforter, or some versions say another helper. But I think comforter is a good, and that's talking about the Holy Spirit. Jesus says that the comforter is sent by the Holy Spirit to teach us all the things and remind us of his words. John 14:26, John 16:7 says that the Comforter will come. I think my favorite verse about the Comforter is in Romans 8. And this is the one that I'm reminded of all the time. It talks about in Romans 8, as I'm turning there, that when we come to the end of ourselves, the Holy Spirit himself will intercede for us. It says, in the same way, the Spirit also joins to help us in our weakness, because we do not know what to pray for as we should, but the Spirit himself intercedes for us with unspoken groanings. Now, that some people mistake that as some sort of language that he speaks through us. Some people confuse that with the gift of tongues. This is silent, unspoken groanings. What the Holy Spirit does when we sometimes come to the end of it and we're grief-stricken, we're heartbroken, we can't even pray anymore, that's when the Holy Spirit picks us up and he prays, he intercedes for us to the Father. That's my favorite passage that I would go to. Okay, George, Cherie?
18: Thank you. I appreciate that.
0: Yeah, that's Romans 8:26. That's my favorite passage for comfort. We're going to speak with Dave in Wisconsin. Welcome to Open Line, Dave. What can I do for you?
19: I'm a fairly new believer, and I've been hearing people talk about, generational curses, and I'm wondering if that's mentioned in the Bible, and how would one go about cutting those ties?
0: Well, I don't believe that there are generational curses. That's an unfortunate teaching that some people have had. It says in, for example, Exodus 34, that God shows his, verse 7, he shows his faithful love to 1,000 generations, forgiving wrongdoing, rebellion, and sin, but he will not leave the guilty unpunished, bringing, and this is literally, it says, the sins of the fathers on the children and grandchildren to the third and fourth generation. That's saying that people sometimes say that means a generational curse. I like how the HCSB translates it, bringing the consequences of the father's wrongdoing on the children and grandchildren to the third and fourth generation. That's a contrast with his graciousness, loving kindness to 1,000 generations. But there will be consequences for a parent's sin, unfortunately. For example, an alcoholic parent will have terrible consequences in the lives. A violent parent will have, an abusive parent will have terrible consequences in the lives of their children. But I will say this, by coming to know the Lord, God can break those consequences, transform us so that we don't live in the same sins that our parents did. So, okay. Let's see, we're going to talk to Sharon in Indiana. Go ahead with your question really quick.
20: Okay, I am trying to witness to someone who says that they can't understand why God would say help somebody who's had a surgery and trying to get well and not help this child over here that, say, is in being trafficked or yeah, injured or hurt. Why? How do I explain that? I know man has a free will, but
0: yeah,
20: I don't know.
0: There's so much more to say about this, Sharon. Is why does God allow bad things to happen to people who are less bad than others, right? That's the question. That's not a question for the lightning round. So, Sharon, I have to ask you, will you call back next week and early in the program so I can get you on the air and we can talk about this more extensively? Is that okay with you?
20: I will sure try.
0: Yeah, okay. And listen, I'll tell you what I'll do is I'll try and write it down, and if you don't call, I'll try to answer the question anyway, okay? Because that's the program for the week. It's been a great pleasure to be with you. Thanks for sending in your questions, and also thanks for calling. You make this program possible. As always, thanks to the Open Line team for all that they did to make this program possible. Keep in touch with us during the week by going to our website, openlineradio.org. It's got all the links you're looking for. It's right there. And also, you'll see how you can get our current resource and how to become a kitchen table partner. Keep reading the Bible. We'll talk about it next week. Open Line with Dr. Michael Radelnik is a production of Moody Radio. It's a ministry of Moody Bible Institute. 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
24: Absalom, the son of David, had a beautiful sister named Tamar, and Amnon, another son of David, loved her. Amnon became so obsessed with Tamar that he made himself sick because she was off limits to him. Amnon's friend, who was cunning and shrewd, found out why Amnon was upset and devised a plan for Amnon to get what he wanted. The friend told him to lie in bed and to pretend to be sick, that David would come to check on him. Then he was to ask him to send Tamar to prepare food for him and feed him. Amnon did as he suggested, and David sent Tamar to take care of him. She prepared the food and served it to him, but he refused to eat. He ordered everyone else to leave the house and asked her to serve him in bed. Once they were alone, he grabbed her and ordered her to lie with him. Horrified, she resisted, reminding him that such a thing should not be done in Israel and that it would be disgraceful. She warned him that if he did what he said he would do, he would be like the fools of Israel. But Amnon didn't care. He was too caught up in his obsession. He overcame her and had his way with her. Then once he was done with her, he hated her with more intensity than he had loved her. Tamar was completely unaware of Amnon's feelings for her. When her father asked her to take care of him, she honored his wishes. She gently served Amnon, and when he came after her, she resisted. In one fatal moment, through no fault of her own, all of Tamar's dreams and hopes for the future were abolished. I'm Sharon Wilharm, host of All God's Women and author of The Amazing Crab Alley Revival, a Southern historical story about church ladies. 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
25: Life is good, and I'm glad you're here. This is FaithWorks Weekend. It is truly my joy. Hi, I'm Rebecca Haney. Nice to meet you. And it is wonderful to be with you, just between you, me, and the microphone. This is my absolute favorite thing, to talk about what it looks like to live out our faith in this crazy old, chaotic, mixed up Romans 1 type of world. God has us here for just such a time as this. And if you like to tackle the big questions, if you like to dive in, get biblical, and actually live out what we say we believe, well then, my friend, you're in the right place. That's what we're all about. And it is my true joy to get a chance to get to know and to introduce to you. Ruth Hahn is our special guest, and I've been following her content, and I believe you should as well. She is a licensed mental health therapist, and she will correct me if I get any of the terminology wrong, but she is all about applying these biblical principles in the area of mental health. So whether you're a parent, whether you're, you know, looking to do well in your relationships and to be biblical stewards of those relationships as well and connect to people in a genuine Christ-like way. I actually think the Bible has a lot to say about the arena of our mental health. And Ruth, I've really learned a lot from your content that I've seen online, and I'm thrilled to get a chance to talk with you today.
26: Oh, thank you so much. That makes me happy to hear.
25: Oh, well, see, every good conversation begins with a compliment. It just has to be genuine. That's my rule. But Ruth, let's set the table with a little bit of your background and how you ended up in this field. I know you're also a mom, and so this matters on a personal level, but what is a little bit of your background?
26: My background, so my husband and I both graduated from college at the same time and started seminary. I took some classes and I was going to get my counseling degree, but I really wanted to start a family more than anything. So I stopped school after a couple semesters, and I had my daughter and then my boys, and I started raising my family. And then when I had kids, I ended up deciding to homeschool them. So the returning back to school again was put on the back burner. I took I took some classes here and there as I could. And also at that time, online learning was starting to pick up as a thing. And so I would take some classes or I'd go in, but my focus was homeschooling my children. And then as they got older, went to college, I finished my degree, got my got licensed and everything. Through those years of homeschooling, I also worked part-time as a children's and youth pastor. I did that on a part-time basis, always with homeschooling first, but you know, that job, it was so supportive of my family life. So that was easy to do. And I love working with kids. So I did that. And then I've been back on my career. And I now work mainly online with young adults and older. People do find me on Instagram. I actually started my my social media because several years ago, I was like, oh, well, if I have a business, I think you have to be on social media. Mm-hmm. Like, you have to have a presence. I never expected it to grow or anything like that, but it has turned into another, it has turned into basically my ministry online because of how it has just grown.
5: Yeah. Well, and it's really taken off. It's a wonderful way to reach people, but we'll get into a little bit about social media. I have some questions from a parenting perspective and a mental health perspective on social media. So we'll get into that for sure. But you have hundreds of thousands of people following you and being able to hear your wisdom online. And so you address a wide variety of topics. And one of the things I appreciate is how openly biblical, I'll say, because I would say there's a lot of Christians or Christian leaning content in the mental health space, but I almost feel like some of the counselors or therapists shy away from talking about the Bible or Christianity in open terms. And I really find it so important, I think, to be very clear. We are drawing wisdom from the Word of God. I don't think that's something that we should shy away from, but I'd love to hear your thoughts on that about the application of biblical principles in the mental health space and what makes that unique.
26: Well, 100%. I mean, I don't know how else to put it. When I started out, I didn't necessarily advertise myself as a Christian counselor. There are some who do that. For me, like, I loved working with kids. I worked in community mental health. And so obviously there, you know, I just worked with whoever came through for services and things like that. But as time progressed, like, a lot of parents wanted to know, like, what faith are you? Like, what do you practice? Because as I'm working with their children, they kind of want to know a little bit more about me too. On top of that, as a Christian, whenever I read anything, I'm always comparing it up against scripture, of course. Like, is what they're telling me accurate and things like, is it helpful? Mm-hmm. And I have read all those books, and I'm trained in every, like, I love taking all the courses I need to take to keep up my licensure and all of that. And I will spend whatever money I have to get the best courses and books. And I do that, but I have always found all of it lacking. Mm-hmm. Like, a lot of it, like, step by step, and the information it gives us, it's still just, it kind of illuminates scripture and human nature and what we think and how we think and all of those things. But everything points back to God. Mm-hmm. And so sometimes I didn't even really start out social media. Like I said, it was more of like a marketing thing, like just, oh, here I am. If you're looking for a therapist in Pennsylvania, here I am, like that kind of thing. But the thing is in my opinion, even if you are not a believer, like when you look at the kind of help and the kind of modalities that help people, you cannot help but see God. Mm. Like he's in all of it. And everything the scripture says is true. And there are so many secular books that point that in that direction without admitting it.
5: Mm-hmm. Yeah. Well, and that, I think, maybe because it flies in the face of being able to create your own reality or your own definition of a lot of things. And I do think that Christians stand in contrast, and I think on firm footing, but we stand in contrast to a lot of the modern ideals that say you can be whoever you want to be. If you don't like the way you were born, you can change, you know, these things that were previously thought immutable. Now we believe that we're actually in control to take on a new idea or identity, or that our feelings can create a fluid reality. And frankly, that stands, you know, it couldn't be further from a biblical version of who God calls us to be, who says, I created you for a purpose in my image, in my time. And, you know, God says in my sovereign will, I have created you. And that I find tremendous comfort and the security in that. But that is very foreign to what a lot of, I think, worldly wisdom that you'd hear these days.
26: Oh, yeah. Oh, for sure. But the thing is when you work with people and their struggles, like in order to make any progress, in order to heal or get better, you need like a structured, organized set of rules or values or boundaries, whatever you want to call it. You need something to guide you, like directions, mm-hmm. you know, like if I'm going from here to the grocery store, I need directions. Right. Like everybody needs them one way or another. And that is true for every single area of our life. And that's also true for our mental health. That's true for our relationships. Like, how do you be a good mother? Like, what does that look like? And so you have to then decide, if you don't believe in God, you have to decide, what does that look mm-hmm. like? Okay. Like, what are those rules and values that you're going to follow? And when you do not have God or you do not have a faith, you have to come up with that. You have to come up with that. You got to figure that out, because otherwise you're just going along life. You're just like moving along with your own set of rules. Yeah. But if that those rules don't apply to your partner and he's got his own set or your friend has her own set, then there's a lot of clashing. And mm-hmm. that's when the more and more years in this field and just studying mental health and our minds and how we think, it's like, I'm like, okay, everybody, you got to figure out, who are you going to serve?
5: Yeah. Yeah. And wasn't that a Bob Dylan classic? You're going to serve somebody. No matter what, you're mm-hmm. always going to serve somebody. And I just think that's true. It just yes. takes some of us longer to figure that out than others, perhaps. Mm-hmm. But I've got a ton of questions in my mind and on my paper. I've got some from me and some from my friends. And I guess you can guess which one is which. But you mentioned I'd like to start out with homeschooling just as a self-serving question, because that's where we are as well. We have 6 kids all together, blended family. Our oldest 2 are graduated mm-hmm. now. And so they're kind of in that next stage of life. And then our youngest are, then we have a 15-year-old, beginning high school. And then we all our youngest are 7 and under. So we have 3 more coming up behind. Our youngest of all is 4. Okay. So we've got a widespread, we've had everything from diapers to driver's ed at the same time. Like, I appreciate all prayers. But we've chosen to homeschool, and that's a whole new adventure. And so I'd love just to get a little bit of wisdom from you, because it's something that I think many more families are doing. Obviously, it's been growing in popularity over the last decade or so. I was one of those early gen homeschoolers. So I was a student, and now I'm the teacher, because God has a sense of humor. but it's something that I can see a lot of blessing with, but it is a particular challenge, I think, to the modern mom and the modern dad. And I hear so much, there are people that say, I could never do that. You know, you're with your kids all the time, every day. And I'm like, yeah, but that's kind of the point. I mean, I see a lot of blessing in that. Mm-hmm. So just mm-hmm. for our fellow homeschool peeps that I know are listening, maybe you could speak to their hearts just as we begin about part of the reason why you choose that. And would you still choose homeschooling after all these years?
26: I would choose it 1,000% over and over, 1,000,000 times again. I am farther away from it. I graduated I homeschooled them their entire education. So kindergarten through 12th grade. I graduated my daughter in 2015 and she went to college, graduated 2019. I graduated my twin sons in 2017. And when you're in it, it was tough. But I would pray sometimes, like, especially during the high school years, like, Lord, like, can you just take this from me? Like, I just really, like, give me a sign. And I live in a very nice area with tons of excellent schools around here. And I would always, like, look through school brochures, like, for private schools, or go check out the public school or the charter schools and all of this. But I just could, it just was not for us. It was not where God had called me. And so we stuck with it. It was hard. I got it done. I suffered some burnout afterwards. Like, I was just exhausted. When I sometimes think about it, like, I was like, oh, I don't even know how, but it has been so worth it. Mm. Like, anything worth having is going to be hard. It just is. And like right now in my middle age, I've taken up weight training. Like, I'm getting my health back on track. My kids are gone and all my focus is going on my health. And it's a lot of work. It's slow. Okay. Like, there is no such thing as a 6 weeks to a summer body or anything.
5: Right, right.
26: It's been a year and a half or something like that. But the benefits I'm seeing are there. Mm. And it's true with homeschooling. Like every single year that goes by, even though I am now like, 7 years out, I am just like, oh my goodness, thank you, Lord, for giving me the wisdom to and the strength to just keep going. Mm-hmm. It has been so worth it. And I see it even now in my adult children. I'm not saying that they wouldn't have turned out like this or anything like that, but the reasons why I went into it, the things I wanted, I see it in them now.
7: Yeah.
26: And that's where I am so thankful.
7: That's really encouraging. Like you said, it's the long game, and it's knowing that what you're doing today

0: in our kids, the same way we would invest in, you know, a high power career or education or those accolades or, you know, working for a fancy house or whatever that any other goal might be. Mm-hmm. None of those things are eternal, but our children are. And so that was a switch that I have made in my mind, and God is reminding me of that from day to day lately. And so I appreciate the content that you have that speaks to exactly that. Ruth Hahn is our special guest, and she is going to help speak to some of the questions that we have. I have a few lined up, and she has not seen them ahead of time. So we're going to go in Q&A fashion when we come back. 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

0: Welcome back. We're glad you're here. Faith Works Weekend. Rebecca Haney is my name, and I'm learning a lot already from Ruth Hahn. And you can check out her handle on Instagram is Ruth Hahn Therapy. She's a licensed mental health therapist, and she approaches everything from a biblical perspective. She has done great work on motherhood, on parenting, specifically for everything from homeschool moms to parenting your teens to that next stage in life when they've left the nest, but you're still, you know, mom and dad. So you still have a role to play. And I find that just for every stage of life, the Bible has guidance for us and learning how to apply that. So it's not just what we hear on Sunday, but what we're living out from day to day, Ruth. I think that's really where the rubber meets the road with this whole parenting thing. And so I'd love to talk a little bit about some questions. Like I said, I have some from me and some from friends, and I guess the audience gets to decide which one they think is which. But I'm hearing a lot lately from moms specifically, and I'm sure dads are out there too, but moms who just feel overwhelmed all the time. It's like the work is never done, and if they're doing something over here, it means they're not doing something else. So there's kind of this inherent like fear of failure all the time that are we doing the right things? So how do you speak to specifically moms who just constantly feel like they're in a state of being overwhelmed or that they're always leaving something undone?
1: I think you may feel that way, but I think it's there. I mean, but what I will say is begin to take stock of your life. And is there anything that can be cut out? First and foremost, that's the practical advice. Okay. I think that women today, and maybe it's because, I mean, like, I feel such compassion and empathy, and I feel so badly for moms in the trenches actually actively raising children because of social media and the things they see and the things they think they have to do. And it is way too much. Like, I would burn out. So first and foremost is suggest just look practically at your schedule and the things you're doing and see what can be cut out and see what you want to do and what you don't want to do. Yeah. Because you just cannot, one example was one of the things I decided.

0: decided was I'm not going to decorate for Christmas. I love Christmas. I celebrate Christmas, the holiday, but I just do not have it in me. You can see I am a minimalist. Okay. Like I don't have any excess in my house. This is what it looks like because I had to sit down one day and just think like, what am I going to focus on it with my actual time? So I don't just get overwhelmed. And then at Christmas time, one for several years, my husband was like, don't you think we should send out cards? Do you think we should send out cards? I was like, no, there is just no way I am going to gather everyone for a picture, get those printed. Like, no, it's just not happening. And I said, you can do it if you want, which he didn't. And that's fine. And that is totally fine. But that's where it's like you have to think about what you can handle and what you cannot and ask yourself, is this something that you want to do that is bringing you peace, that like it's worth it? Because like there are people who love to garden, and for them, that work outside, like it just gives them energy. It does not give me energy. Okay.
1: I'm with
0: I
1: you.
0: would,
1: I
0: no,
1: try, but
0: like,
1: no. Our poor little garden suffers
0: exactly. Even
1: that
0: and
1: experiment.
0: my husband and I, we have this, a compromise, and I'm like, you want to live on this much land? And I'm not doing it to be nasty or anything like that, but I'm like, hun, there's some weeds out there. I will not, I cannot. I did so much mowing and weeding when I was a kid. I cannot do it. I will clean toilets, but I cannot do that. But that's where you have to ask yourself too, what, who am I? What do I like to do? What matters to me? And then see from there. And that alone, I'm just going to tell you, already frees up a lot of women because they have these, remember we talked about standards, like the standards and the values that you have. Are they yours or someone else's? Is it because your mom thinks you have to keep your house a certain way, or your husband, or what, your kids even, or like I did work on myself once because I was having some conflict with my one child, and I was like, yeah, like what is a mother? Like, where am I getting this definition from? Like about the actual actions and stuff. And I realized some of mine was tainted with images and thoughts of June Cleaver. When you say that, I loved Leave It to Beaver, and there was visions of like what a stay-at-home mom was supposed to be, the things she did. It just saturated into me. I picked it up. I did. And so when I just say things like that, if I had to keep up house and have the cookies ready and all of that kind of stuff, I would burn out. So you have to ask yourself, what is it that you want, and how do you want this role to look?
1: Well, and that right there in and of itself, like you said, the combination between social media or others' expectations, so much of that is we don't consciously understand that that's what we're placing on top of the definition. We're
0: Oh my
1: like
0: gosh,
1: reading everything through that.
0: so much.
1: And I, many times I'll get frustrated or something that isn't done around the house, or I feel like I should have done this. And instead, like, I just cleaned the floor, kids. Could you just not live here for 24 hours? Just come on now. Give a girl a fighting chance. But, why do I expect that all the floors have to be clean? Or why do I apologize to people when they're coming into the house? I'm just like, kids live here, okay? Like, that's where we are in the season of life. So developing that understanding of realistic expectations, maybe that's a good question. How do we know whether or not our expectations are realistic? Because the Bible does actually have pretty high standards for a lot of us. Many of us have gone over, let's say, Proverbs 31 with a highlighter and a notepad, or for the guys in our audience, like the idea of being courageous, being strong, being fearful in the Lord, like all of those things. There's a lot of high standards and virtues in the Bible that we are taught to strive for, to apply ourselves to pursue holiness, for example. So how do we know if we're just applying ourselves to that higher standard and trying to be excellent and do our best versus having completely unrealistic expectations that leave us overwhelmed and exhausted.
0: Well, that one I will have to say, if I'm hearing you correctly, there is going to be, and this is where I think like the things that people teach in this world are so helpful too. And then when you hold the Bible does have these standards. I love the Proverbs 31 woman, right? She is a picture in my mind. But then from that, like let's look at like, when it says that she's clothed in purple linen. Okay, like right. I mean, I haven't read it. Yes, clothed in purple linen, like it makes her look. I have this picture of her being very just regal and majestic, right? Like one of like June Cleaver, like always dressed, always neat. And there are people who teach that. I know that. But the thing is that then, like in today's reality, when I was at home with the kids, I was not going to look like that. And so I actually had conversations with my husband about I like, it's not that it would have been 100% everything what he wanted, but like, what do you want? And for him, it didn't matter. If, you know, like, and so what did matter? Like, how, can I bring that down a bit? Right. There are people that are like, you should, I read marriage books like this when I was younger, like Christian authors who would be like, you should be dressed and have lipstick on and have your hair combed and meet your husband at the door. My husband, he literally didn't even notice. Like, he did not.
1: Yeah.
0: But what are my standards of it? Like, I take a shower every day. I'm clean. My clothes are clean. I, you know, and things like that. And so it's about a standard, because if you think about it, that also back then, yes, she was clothed in linen. She had servant girls. Okay. She had more time. So then does that mean that if you want to dress like that, then you have to hire babysit? Like, there comes a lot in there, but that's where I think it is a continual journey and a progress. But what I do know is that God made every single one of us unique. Mm. And you have special talents and gifts and looks, and even the way you want to look pretty. I have my own. And I think it's like, we have to find out what it is that pleases us and God together. Yeah. Because I take delight in who I am as he made me.
1: Yeah. Well, and that we're not supposed to be the same, I think, as evidenced by the great variety with which God created us. I think if he wanted us to all be the same, he very much could have. But there is something about our differences that actually glorifies him in a greater way, obviously. Mm-hmm. He says that no matter, you know, what our bone structure is, or our skin color is, or our status or stature or whatever, personalities, we have such great variety. And that is something that even that glorifies God. I don't think we're all supposed to be the same. I think he made us different on purpose for his glory. And so for all of us to say, yes, we all want to strive to be like Jesus, but he created us with a diversity that abounds, and that all of that works together in the same way that we have harmony in the symphony. So I just...
0: So unique, yeah. There are beautiful women out there who work with their hands, you know, who get dirty in the mud and their horses and things like that. And they are just not going to be like this picture of what you think, like a June Cleaver, like picture I had in my head, right? Like, it's just not. But they have such talent and beauty in what they're doing and in the gifts that God had given them. And that's where I feel like, for me, how I've interpreted, you know, when it says to love the Lord your God with all your heart, soul, and mind, and the second is to love your neighbor as you love yourself. It's like, you have to, in the way that we have to love our neighbor, we have to love ourselves and the way that God made us. And he made us so unique, so different. And it's this continual seeking of my own personal relationship with the Lord that no one else has access to, and who he made me and how he made me. And that's actually been like an ongoing journey for me. And I think it is for everybody, of this uniqueness. And because you have to eventually like accept yourself too, as God made you. Like, if he made you like so talented with gardening, and you, whereas you think you need to learn how to knit or something, like, you know what I mean? Yeah. Like, and it's giving you stress. Like, you really need to sit and think about what it is that feeds your soul and the uniqueness that you have.
1: Yeah. And that we honor God with those skills and those desires that he's placed in us. We can give those back to him in exactly that same way. And it is the fruit of worship. Ruth Hahn is our special guest. We've got this hour's flying by. We got to take a quick break, but we'll talk more about parenting and life and life and godliness on the other side with Ruth when we return here on Faith Works Weekend. Stay close.
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5: King David didn't feel right about living in a lavish palace while the Ark of God was housed in a tent. He wanted to build a temple for God. And so he called his friend Nathan the prophet, who said, "Go do all that is in your heart, for the Lord is with you." But that night, God revealed to Nathan that rather than David building a house for God, God would build a house for David. Have you ever wanted to do something good and God closed the door? Maybe you've wanted to do something that you thought would be for God's glory, but it just didn't work out. Well, when the door closes on something you wanted to do for God, find rest and peace in what God has done and in what God will do for you.
6: Are you open to discovering what the Bible says about God? Well, then come to OpenTheBible.org.
7: How are you going to live your life as a recovering person who is saved? For me, I wake up, I pray for sobriety, power, strength, and desire to stay sober. One of the things I added this year, Bill, is please send me the Holy Spirit so I get the gift of the Spirit of love, joy, peace, patience, kindness, goodness, gentleness, faithfulness, self-control. And I can tell by looking at your eyes that you're thinking I need to pray harder on that maybe four times a day. Yeah. And you're right.
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0: day the Lord has made, and we are rejoicing and being glad in it. And I have the extra special privilege of talking with Ruth Hahn today. Find her at Ruth Hahn Therapy. She's on Instagram, but she's on all the other socials too. I just hang out there more. Ruth Hahn Therapy, and she is a licensed mental health therapist. We've been talking about parenthood and how to live out our biblical principles when it comes to the mental health space. Ruth, I hear a lot today about purity culture, and there's a big backlash against that term. I'm of an age where I kind of sort of know what all of that is. It was sort of the water in which I was growing up in my youth group. I know, you know, the rings and the trappings, the specific pledges, things like that. I don't feel like I was personally traumatized by it, I'll just say, but I get where people are coming from. And I've seen you do some reflections on what you think has been the outcome of purity culture and what people mean by that. And so I wonder if we could just do, like, you know, a quick couple of minutes on the impact of that. How do you address the fallout from some of that? And how should we think about purity specifically as the Bible defines it, as a Christian virtue, in light of how it is sometimes used and manipulated today?
1: Yeah. So I did not grow up in purity culture either. My parents, my grandmother, devout Christians, but I immigrated here when I was 5. And my parents, being Korean immigrants, we went to a Korean-speaking church, and they didn't have that stuff. Mm-hmm. Like, I didn't even understand most of what was said, since it was in Korean and I speak English. But I learned my faith from my parents, and I came to Jesus. And then as I got married and had children, and then I fell into, and I just like embraced the homeschool world, and all that, those things came up, those terms. And so I was like an adult. I was already an adult when I read about all of this. I, as an outsider looking in, I didn't necessarily have a problem with it, because we are supposed to be physically pure too. Mm-hmm. There are so many mental health benefits to just staying abstinent. There are, okay? Health, physical, all of that stuff. But I didn't have a problem with it because it didn't affect me like that. But then when I would hear younger people within the homeschool community that I met start talking about it, and then it came up on social media, and I know Joshua Harris wrote that book, I Kissed Dating Goodbye. I did read that book when it came out. But I took his book as a young person sharing his testimony. I didn't take it as like a rule of law or anything like mm-hmm. that. So I'm not sure how other young people were taught that, like that. Now, the outcome of it, of this backlash, I think, in my opinion, that when it comes to sex, there's always going to be conflict and a lot of fighting and screaming and yelling from people all over. But sex has been created by God, and it is beautiful within the context of marriage because of the commitment between a man and a woman there. Mm-hmm. And I believe in abstinence. But at the same time, we have to look at the culture and the society that our kids are looking at. And so if you do cling on to it and, you know, condemn these kids and terrify them and scare them into purity, there are going to be other kinds of repercussions, like abortion. Okay. If you do not want that, it starts at the very beginning. And this does, and the last thing that any child should ever experience when it comes to God is unhealthy fear or being terrorized. And so if you cannot get your message across or teach children without terrorizing them or using some kind of scare tactic, like, just step aside, okay? Like, because that makes absolutely no sense to me. That makes absolutely no sense to me. Why would you do that? And then as an adult, when you are using the name of God and saying that this is what God wants, like, yeah. That's where I have serious problems with church leadership. And so how should we think about purity? First and foremost, it is a person's heart. I think that God makes that very clear throughout scripture. I don't see how anybody can argue a spiritual purity within our heart. He wants our hearts to be contrite, our hearts to be repentful. And that is what we want. We want our children to not be proud just because they are physically pure. Mm. Okay. Like I said, I am not against purity. Let me make that clear. People, like, the way that they will interpret that sometimes is insane to me. But the thing is that, like David, I want a broken and contrite and a humble heart. And that is where we all need to be. And so for anybody to hold themselves higher as another because they stayed pure until marriage or whatever like that, that's where I have serious issues with it, because what you are doing is setting inside these kids a fear that is not godly and that is not from the Lord.
2: Mm-hmm. Yeah, which I think goes along with, I don't know if it's related or not, but we'll find out. The fear that a lot of parents have that they're doing Christian wrong in their homes and that their kids are not going to be grounded in the faith, that somehow they're going to fail as parents if their children are starting to ask questions or they're starting to feel like they're moving away from the faith, maybe even having prodigal phases, things of that nature. And so I really did want to get your take on parents that are in that position. They're afraid that they're not that they're going to just do it wrong and that the kids aren't going to see Jesus in appropriate ways. And that, you know, when their kid starts questioning faith, that that's a symbol that they've done it wrong as a parent.
1: That is not a symbol that you've done it wrong. If they question their faith, if anything, my whole stance has always been, you should expect that from your kids. Mm. Like, you should expect it. It's like, I expected that from my children. I expected them to, when I say this, it's not that I wanted it, okay? But anxiety is like a fear of the future, right? Mm. Depression is about the past. Anxiety is about fear of the future. Like, oh my goodness, what if this happens? What if that happens and stuff? So if you sit and you think about it, we, as parents, you are not God. We are ultimately brothers and sisters in Christ with our children if they accept the Lord, right? You are not anywhere near it. You are not God, and God is going to call them to Him. Mm-hmm. That's it. And so with that is that you do your best as parents. You live your life in a way that is authentic and true to your faith, listening to the Word of God, and you do your best to teach your children. But to say that because they question it, you didn't do it right. Like, you're not going to do it right. Like, that's human. Like, okay, like, you're going to mess up. Like,
2: good point.
1: If I could do it over, like, I'd be a perfect parent. Mm-hmm. Like, I'd be so much more perfect. Like, I look back now and I did it with such intention and I thought through things, but I'm just like, oh, I could have done that different. Like, right. Oh, I would have done this different or things like that. But that's what I'm sharing now, right? Not because I did it right, but because, oh, okay, I could have. And with that is that, what I realized pretty early on when I work with kids is you should expect your children to question and wonder, because that also means growth. Mm. They are going to want this relationship. If you want this relationship with the Lord Jesus Christ, that's between Him and God, and they need to work on that. But all we can do as parents is begin to prepare them when they are young. And so that is one of the things I share, and I've shared many times, which is the preparation when they're young. You let the Bible do it. If the Bible, which I believe it is the word, inerrant word of God, what I did was I read to them the scripture, because this is God's word. He's let Him do the talking.
2: Yeah.
1: You talk with your children, you guide them, and then you leave it in the Lord's hands. Mm. Because they are human. They are individuals. Like, once you can begin to truly understand the intrinsic individuality of each person and their free will, we have to have respect for that too.
2: Yeah.
1: And on top of that, it's very prideful for us as parents to think like, I'm taking my kids to heaven or like this. Like, no, you're not. Mm. You're not. And you don't even want to think that, because then you're going to either rely on yourself, you're going to do it wrong, you're going to fail. Like, okay, like that makes absolutely no sense. You want them to have a relationship with Jesus, an individual one, and all you can do is hold their hand when they're little, guide them to that, and then let go. Mm. And so when parents keep saying like, I'm doing it wrong, I'm right, like, continually just work on it, read books, see what works, see what doesn't work. You know, like some of my kids, like when I work at church, like some kids, they just love talking more than others. You know, other kids, they just want to get to know me and just do silly things or whatever it is. But in those things, they see God.
2: Yeah.
1: And you are leading them. But the one thing I will tell you when it comes to doing faith or teaching faith wrong is your own actions. Mm-hmm. 1,000%.
2: Yeah.
1: This is not about you being like, do you see me eating broccoli? That's what God wants you to do. No, that's not what I'm talking about. What I'm talking about is, are you the same person inside the home as you are outside the home. The things you teach your children, are they things that you do? Mm-hmm. Okay. Are they things that you do? Your behavior, the way you talk to your parents on the phone or your siblings, your kids are listening. Mm-hmm. Those things matter more.
2: Accountability, everybody's favorite. Ruth Lawn is our special guest. It's good. It's all a good word. It just, you know, I need that. I need that conviction as much as anyone. So she is a licensed mental health therapist. She is helping us understand more about living out what we believe in the space of parenting and relationships. And Ruth, we've got, you know, so many more questions. We've only got one more segment. But we'll see all the help and healing and biblical wisdom you can dispense when we return here on Faith Works Weekend.
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0: today, Rebecca Haney's my name, and Ruth Hahn is our extra special guest, esteemed licensed mental health therapist. If you check out Ruth Hahn Therapy, then you'll see she and you can join the conversation there with over 400,000 followers. So she's doing something right. She's got, I'm one of them, and I recommend that you be as well. And she covers all sorts of a broad range of topics. Today, we've been centering a lot on parenting and biblical parenting at that, because it is a high calling, and it's something that we definitely want to get right. We want to honor God with the eternal gifts in our children that He's entrusted us with. Ruth, I wonder what you think about this trend called gentle parenting. Is there biblical basis for it? Is this something that our grandparents got it wrong, and now we're going to be able to finally get it right? Just what do you think about that?
1: I've seen some things, and like I think it's like what this is where I think about that verse where it says like everything is permissible, but not everything is beneficial. And on top of that, I think like people, when they read, let's say there's a book on gentle parenting, I have a feeling that everybody's still going to interpret it their own way.
0: Fair enough.
1: And I do think that there is like all of these parenting methods, there is a side of God in all of them, because like God is everything. He is all those things in one. He is a scary, authoritative, like, father who has created this world and everything is, in his hands, but he's also the gentle parent. And yes, I do. Like, when the Bible talks about, like, I think it's in Isaiah, one of the prophets where he says, like, come, let us reason together.
0: Mm-hmm. Yeah.
1: You know, let us talk. And then in Deuteronomy, it's like, Deuteronomy 6, you teach your children. I'm sorry, I should have pulled up these verses. You teach your children, you talk to them when you're laying down, you talk to them as you're walking along the way, you talk with them, right? And so gentle parenting works for some kids, not for others. And you have to adapt to your child. And that's where it's, again, I know it puts more on the parent. Like some parents, they are like, what do you mean? And if you have several kids, you already know that they're all
0: right,
1: different.
0: Right, exactly.
1: And so to be one way is very difficult. Like I have three younger sisters, so there's four of us. And my one sister, she flat out says, Mom and Dad should have punished me more. They treated us so equally. You see what I mean? And I have wonderful parents, love them dearly, and they tried their best. But like, I know that raising four of us was just like, wow, like, especially in another country, we didn't speak the same language and all this stuff. Yeah. But why I say that is each kid is different. I even look at my own three kids and the different things that they needed. One of them was just like, just tell me what you want. Another one is like, why do you want that? You know, and so it's more about like, are you able to adapt to this child's heart? Now they do, as they grow older, they have to change. They have to adapt to you too. So there is like this give and take as the relationship grows. But sometimes gentle parenting, like at times of the day or maybe certain times of the week, you know, other times you have to be more strict. But that's where, again, getting to know you as a person, you're getting to know yourself. Your own strengths, your own weaknesses, what you need to strengthen up, what you need to tone down to be the person that you need to be.
0: Yeah, well,
1: that's where the work comes in.
0: And from a faithful perspective, recognizing that the sovereign God put all of these pieces in play at the same time, gave you your child with that personality, which many times, funnily enough, reflects exactly who I see in the mirror or exactly who I was at 10 years old. You know, it's funny how that works, but they're also complete individuals too. And so it is a challenge. And I think part of the reason maybe that parents feel very exhausted is something you hit on earlier, Ruth, which is the social media component, where we're always comparing or always being inundated with different expectations. And so we talk a lot about social media as regards kids, like to keep kids safe, to stop them from being influenced too much or to be, you know, in vulnerable positions for very bad people that could contact them. So there's a whole range of potential problems in the social media field. But I do think we as parents have to start being more aware and careful of how that's impacting our parenting and our time and our expectations.
1: Mm-hmm. I agree 1,000%. Like you have to do your own work of seeing how is this affecting my soul? Like how is this affecting my mind and my psyche, right? And like, is it making me who I want to be? Is this making me discontent? Is this making me unhappy? with what I have. And it's toxic, you know, lack of a better word, it is toxic. It's there. But I mean, obviously I love social media, yeah. You know, like sure. I'm on it. I don't have kids to raise and to set an example for like that. But that's where as parents and just throughout our time, like living on this earth, now that we have it, we always have to check in with ourselves and figure out how are we going to handle these things. Now, just in a practical way, I think keeping kids off of social media and away from phones for as long as they parent possibly can, you know, that's probably going to be easier on you as a parent. But then to begin to think of a plan on how you are going to introduce these things to your kids rather than just default, give them a phone, hold back and think about how are you going to handle this stuff?
0: Yeah. I've heard some people describe it as kind of like the birds and the bees talk, is that you're going to have to raise your kid to live in a world where this is an element, and that there's a right way and a wrong way to use everything that God's given us access to in this world. I think sometimes it's just easier for as parents to say, we're going to put up the walls, we're going to protect, we're not going to allow it. And then you don't have to think too hard about it. But if there's something I'm learning, it's that God actually challenges us and grows us through our kids. And I've learned so much about my heavenly father through becoming a mom and through the journey of motherhood. Nothing has taught me more about how good and gracious and wonderful a heavenly father I have and how far off I am from, you know, I'm definitely not God, and I'm so glad that he is and I'm not. And, you know, I can lay my head on my pillow at night and trust that he's got it and I'm not in control. That's actually a very good thing. Note to my younger self. That's a good thing. Ruth, the time has just flown by. I did want to mention one thing on a personal level, because it's some kind of accountability for us. I don't know if you'll like this very much, but we have four boys, two girls in our household. And the girls in our house have always been our princesses, daddy's princess. And I saw something that you said the other day that made me think, oh, well, that's interesting. I'd like to ask her about that. Why is it that girls should not be called? Why do you say we shouldn't raise girls to be the princess?
1: So because whenever we say that, I do think that we come at it with our secular thought with it. And I know people are going to be like, but we are God's princess. Let's put that aside for now because we are his children. Mm-hmm. It's there. But we are human beings here living in the US of A. And when we think princess, there's already a definition. We already have a picture of what that may look like. And I also challenge fathers because my husband and he and I have talked a lot about this, that I think that fathers just kind of default to that as a way to raise their daughters because they want to protect their daughters. But that's not in my opinion, the safest way to raise your daughter. Okay. When I say safe, it's because then when they grow up, they're supposed to be shrewd. They're supposed to like test men as, you know, the dating starts and things like that. Well, how do you teach them? Just because of how they treat them? But then we know what love bombing is. And now with like social media, we know narcissists and all this and how they show you all this love and just pour over all the affection and gifts and all that. So then is that treating them well? What do you do if that doesn't happen? And so it's more about raising women who are going to grow up to be Proverbs 31 women. And I do not see a princess in her. She is a woman who watches over the affairs of her household. She puts up portions for her servant girls. She is working. She is helping the poor. I mean, like all of these visuals I have, I don't necessarily think of a princess who needs to be served or who needs to be protected. And so in my way of trying, when I had my daughter, in my way of trying to raise a godly but a tough girl, like a girl who could stand on her own and where when she went off into the world, I could have some peace that she was maybe going to be okay, you know, that kind of thing. Like, because, you know, when they're three, like, you just feel like, oh my gosh, like, oh no, it's just stay home with me forever. But I knew that I wanted to prepare her for that. Yeah. And I knew I wanted her safe. And what that meant is being shrewd, being, when I say godly, I'm talking with God's word in your mind, with his wisdom of good and evil, all of that in your head. And it's not about how you get treated. Okay. It is just what the Lord wants for you.
0: Yeah. To be wise and discerning, right? But wise innocent and discerning as dove.
1: And just Exactly. As wise and discerning, as innocent as doves, but as shrewd as a snake. Mm-hmm. And I can tell you, and just as a side note, my daughter is married to a wonderful man. I mean, we just adore him. Yeah. And that's what we want for our daughters. And it's not, and he's wonderful in every way, but it's like the wisdom that they had as they were dating and, you know, as they found each other in dating, that's what we want for our kids, boys or girls.
0: Right. That's true. Oh, time eludes us, Ruth. We're going to have to bring you back. We'll talk about boys and dads and we'll talk about everything else under the sun. If you're willing, you have a standing invitation. All right. Excellent. Wonderful.
1: Thank you so much.
0: Oh, well, you're so good at what you do. Ruth Hahn, check out Ruth Hahn Therapy on all the socials. See, that's the good side of social media. It can be used to do some very good things. And we can learn so much about how to apply our faith in the realm of relationships. That's really what we're talking about. And I think this is to emulate the heart of Christ, is to have good, strong, healthy, wonderful relationships. That is why Christ came in flesh, so that he could restore the broken relationship that our sin messed up. And then he made a way for us to be reunited and reconciled with him, with the Father forever. Hallelujah. I'm so glad. If you know that love, then you want to share that love with everyone. And you want your relationships, I mean, as much as we can in a broken world to reflect exactly that. So I appreciate so much, Ruth, everything you do to help educate us and to help us have just healthier minds and healthier hearts so that we can serve the Lord with all that we are. Thank you for all you do.
1: Oh, thank you so much.
0: Until next time, I'm so glad you were able to tune in. Join in the conversation. Let us know what you think. Put the comments down below if you're listening via podcast, or email the station where you're listening. We'd love to hear your questions, and maybe in a future episode, we can forward those to Ruth. Maybe she has some good answers for you. That'd be awesome. And until next time, we have a mission, which is to love God, to serve people, and to live free.
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6: 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And that's why you feel that way. But that, I took that word to the Lord and I said, Jesus, what is the truth about this word? And what I found is that I was never pure. And Psalm 51:5 says, surely I was sinful at birth, sinful from the moment my mother conceived me.
8: Yeah.
6: And I had to come to a place where I realized that. And then I look in the word and I see, who is pure? Jesus. Jesus is pure.
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13: Someone may be saying at this point, now, wait a minute, we're in the Old Testament here, aren't we? Isn't it the case that the fear of the Lord is an Old Testament idea? Isn't it the case that people feared God in the Old Testament and then they kind of outgrew that, shook it off, and started to love God in the New Testament? And shouldn't we be doing the same?
14: Welcome to Open the Bible Weekend with Pastor Colin Smith. And Colin, last time we began a message called Cultivate the Right Kind of Fear. So obviously, we are as believers in Christ to cultivate some sense of fear of the Lord. And we obviously can find the fear of the Lord in the Old Testament, but what about the New Testament?
15: Oh, it's quite explicit in the New Testament. 1 Peter chapter 2 and verse 17 says quite clearly, honor everyone, love the brotherhood, fear God. That's a New Testament command, fear God. That couldn't be simpler or clearer. So the principle of the fear of the Lord, that's the beginning of wisdom, carries right throughout the whole Bible. There's one God. He never changes, and we come to know Him in and through His Son, Jesus Christ. What's important is for us to distinguish between the right and the wrong kind of fear. Perfect love casts out fear, and yet the fear of the Lord, which we're to cultivate, is the beginning of wisdom. We're going to look at how to cultivate the right kind of fear, the fear of the Lord, from the book of Deuteronomy today.
14: We are in chapter 5, so grab a Bible, join us there if you can, as we continue the message, Cultivate the Right Kind of Fear. Here is Pastor Colin.
13: My case today is that we desperately, desperately, desperately need to rediscover what the fear of the Lord in the Bible is, and especially if our only construct in our minds has been that love and fear are alternatives, and therefore that fear can have no place in the Christian life. And I know of no better place for us to learn this today than Deuteronomy chapter 5. Because this whole chapter, and indeed I think we could say the whole book of Deuteronomy, is designed to teach us the fear of the Lord. Now I hope you have it open in front of you. Notice that it begins with the Ten Commandments. You say, don't they occur somewhere else in the Bible? Yeah, of course they do, back in Exodus in chapter 20. But that was 40 years before Mount Sinai. God had come down and had given the commandments to the earlier generation. But you remember, as we saw last time, that in the 40 years that followed Mount Sinai, when God gave the commandments, Exodus chapter 20, all the people of fighting age and older, they all died out over the 40 years. And so now the people who are listening to Moses, like us as we're hearing his word today, they were all folks who were not born when God gave the Ten Commandments. They were not present at Mount Sinai. So Moses in Deuteronomy in chapter 5, as he lays out these commandments, he is simply telling a generation 40 years after Mount Sinai what had happened. He is telling them something that was before their lifetime. This is the second giving of the law, and that is, of course, why the book is called Deuteronomy. The commands for a new generation. But what I want every parent to notice today is that he does not only give the Ten Commandments. Not enough to teach the Ten Commandments. From verse 22 onwards, having given the Ten Commandments, what's he doing? He is introducing this younger generation to the God who gave the Ten Commandments. This God of such awesome power. This God into whose hands it would be a fearful thing to fall. This God who is a consuming fire. Notice what he says from verse 22 as he describes the scene. The whole event is absolutely terrifying. It is apocalyptic. Try and imagine the movie. Darkness. The blast of trumpets. The sound of a voice that is amplified so loud that you can hardly bear to hear it. But overwhelming all of this, and impressed 40 years after the event on Moses' mind and heart, as it would be impressed on the mind and heart of anyone who saw it, was this massive ball of fire that came down and rested on the mountain of Sinai. It so dominates Moses' account that it's right there in every verse. Verse 22, the Lord spoke out of the fire. Verse 23, the mountain was ablaze with fire. Verse 24, today we have heard his voice out of the fire. Verse 25, they said, the great fire will consume us and we will die if we hear the voice of the Lord any longer. Verse 26, what mortal man has ever heard the voice of God speaking out of the fire as we have and survived? The book of Hebrews tells us in chapter 12 that this was so terrifying that even Moses said, I am trembling with fear. And that fear that pressed into Moses' psyche on that day, he now describes to a new generation who had not been at Sinai, because he wants them to see and feel the awesome presence of a holy God. Do you know what was happening when the fire of God came down on Sinai? God's people caught a glimpse of the day of judgment. The judge of all the earth came down and they saw his holy fire. They felt his power. The earth shaking. Terror. They were able to say, this God is our God. Look who he is. And look what he has saved us from, because we were in his presence and we lived. But God knows that even an experience as intense as that wears off fast. Remember that Moses went up the mountain, and what happened within just a few weeks? People are taking off their rings and their gold, and what are they doing? They're casting the golden calf. And so God says, verse 29, oh, that their hearts, oh, that this generation's heart would be inclined to fear me so that it may go well with them and with their children forever. You see, it's got to be more than hearing a sermon on the fearing the Lord. It's got to be more than memorizing a few verses about being fearful to fall into the hand of the living God or our God being a consuming fire. It's got to be more than simply learning the Ten Commandments and living a conservative life in which you try and remain within them. This is the word of God to this new generation who did not see the fire. And God says, oh, I want the fear of the Lord to be within them because I so want it to go well with them and with their children. So folks, if you were in the world of thinking that all cholesterol is bad, as it were, and you thought, you know, all fear is bad, I hope you're really seeing now that there is a fear that love brings us into. Redeemed people of God in awe in his presence, seeing that they live despite the nearness of that fire. I hope you see that there is a kind of fear that plays a critical role in the Christian life and that it is the kind of thing that we ought to cultivate. A fear that love removes. Maybe you've got a lot of that in you. But a fear that love brings, what have you got of that in you?
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13: Let me offer to you at astonishing speed 7 reasons to cultivate the fear of the Lord. You ready? I want you to see how far this goes. I want you to see that this isn't a side theme in the Bible, that it goes everywhere. It's transforming. 7 reasons to cultivate the fear of the Lord. Number 1, everyone will get this one, I'm sure. If you were to write them down yourself, I think most of us would get this. Fearing the Lord will give you wisdom. You know, many times in the Bible it says, the fear of the Lord is the beginning of wisdom. What that's saying is simply this. When God carries weight in your life, you will be on the path of making wise decisions. When you're asking the question, how does God see what I'm doing now? How does he view what I'm saying? What does what I'm thinking say in the light of eternity when I will stand in his holy presence? With this kind of fear, you will make the right decisions. Without it, you'll make the wrong decisions. Without the fear of the Lord, you'll go on the wrong path. You will mess up your life. But the more you cultivate the fear of the Lord, it will be for you the beginning of wisdom. Number 2, fearing the Lord will keep you from sin. Exodus chapter 20, in the first giving of the commandments, Moses says, do not be afraid. God has come to test you so that the fear of God will be with you to keep you from sinning. This is wonderful. The effect of a godly fear in your life keeping you from sinning. If you're in a car and the traffic in front of you suddenly slows up, you are so glad that you've got good brakes. They will save you from disaster. And the fear of the Lord is a brake against sin. It holds you back. If there is too much sin in your life, there is too little fear of the Lord in your soul. To fear the Lord means that you learn to act as if you could see the fire on the mountain. You feel an impulse to sin, but you say to yourself, how can I do that when this God is watching? The more you know the fear of the Lord, the stronger your defense against sin will be. Can I make a quick, but I feel I should do this today, particular application? There is a great deal of conversation going on these days about suicide, and especially amongst young people. And some of you have come to a place that you felt was so dark that you even contemplated the possibility of taking your own life. And the fear of God held you back. Thank God for that. It restrained you. You had some sense. I have to stand in the presence of all.

the Lord in the first instance. You see what Paul is saying? We've seen the holy fire. We have felt the weight of judgment that is to come in our own lives. This is why we have gone to Jesus Christ. This is why we are with Jesus Christ. And since we know what it is to fear God, that's why we try to persuade men. Folks, love and fear are inseparable companions. That's why later he says the love of Christ constrains us. But notice first he says it's because we fear God that we persuade men. Don't neglect that. A church that ceases to believe in hell may do a great deal of good in humanitarian and social action, but it will not evangelize for long. It is men and women who have seen the fire on the mountain and have learned the fear of the Lord who will be compelled to declare the unique glory of his one and only Son. Number four, fearing the Lord will elevate your worship. Now, it goes everywhere, the whole of the Christian life. Hebrews chapter 12 and verse 28, let us be thankful and so worship God, how? Acceptably with reverence and with awe. And folks, you know, where the fear of the Lord is lost, what happens? Worship is trivialized and adoration becomes entertainment. But when a congregation becomes gripped by a massive vision of the glory of God, when God's people can say, we have seen the glory of God in the face of Jesus Christ, what happens then? Worship is lifted. God's people come before him with reverence and with awe. Number five, fearing the Lord will make you more like Jesus. You say, did Jesus walk in this path of fearing the Lord? I mean, would that be for Jesus? Listen to these words of prophecy about him from Isaiah chapter 11 and verse 2. The Spirit of the Lord will rest on him. This is a messianic prophecy. And then the Spirit is described. The Spirit of knowledge and the Spirit of the fear of the Lord. Can you see that? That the Holy Spirit is described as the Spirit of the fear of the Lord, for this is what he brings. And then it is said of the Savior that he will delight in the fear of the Lord. He finds joy in this holy awe of the Father that makes him say, it's my food to do your will. Number six, fearing the Lord will deliver you from all other fears. Now, this is marvelous. And it's a truth that comes many times in the Bible, especially Psalm 112. Everyone who struggles with fear, Psalm 112 is a most marvelous psalm. It begins by saying, blessed is the man who fears the Lord. So you say, oh, I don't know. I don't want to go to a psalm that's talking about fearing the Lord. Ah, but wait and see what it says. Blessed is the man who fears the Lord. And then verse 8, it says, here's the effect. His heart is secure and he will have no fear. In fact, it even says he will not live in the fear of receiving bad news. I'm not going to go through this next week saying, oh, what's that news going to be? Because if he fears the Lord, he finds the strength in Christ to face the news that may come this week. That's why one of the great hymns that has been sung in the past has this line, fear him, you saints, and you will then have nothing else to fear. Fears rise as our fear of the Lord diminishes. Fears diminish as our fear of the Lord increases. Knowing this God is for you, that would put strength into you to face whatever is happening for you this week. And here's number seven. Fearing the Lord will lead you to seek the mediator. And that is exactly what happens right there in Deuteronomy chapter 5. The people say in verse 25 to Moses, this great fire will consume us and we're going to die if we hear the voice of the Lord our God any longer. They're just amazed that they've seen this fire and survived it. And so they say to Moses in verse 27, go near and listen to all that the Lord our God says and then tell us whatever God says and we will listen and obey. I love that. Here's the whole crowd and they're saying, hey, you go up.
Just let us stay here.

0: you go. And Moses says right there in verse 5, at that time, I stood between you and the Lord. And I just want you to notice here what God says there in verse 28. The Lord heard what you spoke to me. That's the Lord heard the people say, Moses, you go up, you go up. We need someone to go there for us. The Lord heard what you said, and the Lord said to me, everything they said was good. See what the Lord's saying? I'm so glad they've seen the need of a mediator. I'm so glad that having glimpsed the awesome glory of the holy fire, that they see that no man romps into heaven on his own, but that I need a mediator, someone who can go up, or better, someone who has come down. When you see the fire on the mountain, when you see the holiness of God in its awesome fear, when you see that it is a fearful thing to fall into the hands of the living God and that our God is a consuming fire, you will have no question in your mind that you need a mediator, and you will embrace Jesus Christ quickly and gladly and fully and completely. We have a better place than Sinai to learn the fear that love brings. That place is called Calvary, where the fire of God's awesome judgment on my sin and on your sin came on the Lord Jesus Christ himself, and he entered your hell. We worship at your feet, where wrath and mercy meet and a guilty world is washed in love's pure stream. Then he rises from the dead, ascends into heaven. You remember something amazing that happened, and with this we close. Day of Pentecost, they're all gathered in one place, and suddenly these believers hear the blowing of a violent wind, and it comes from heaven and it fills the whole house where they are sitting. And what happens next? What seemed like, do you remember? Tongues of fire came down. Imagine the terror of that. And rested on each of them. Almighty God is with them, and he does not consume them. They are in Christ, and the presence of the Holy One has come to empower them for life and to bring them into glory. What do you know of this fear of the Lord in your life? Oh, you've been talking so much about how to get rid of all your fears, and there is a fear that love removes, and that's very important. But what about the fear that love brings? What do you know about the fear of the Lord? There's a wonderful prayer that David prayed that you can make your own with me right now. It's from Psalm 86 and verse 11. Give me an undivided heart that I may fear your name.
1: 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And Colin, who is this book for?
0: Well, this is for everybody who wants to have hope. And I think that's absolutely every person. We all need hope.
2: And if you would like to have hope drip fed into your life for 30 days, then Growing Hope is a devotional that will do just that. It's full of the promises of God. It shows that hope comes from God. It comes to us through the Lord Jesus Christ, and it comes to us by His marvelous grace. So 30 days of hope, I think that's something that everyone can use, and I hope it's going to be a blessing to everyone who reads it.
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7: You're surrounded and have only one choice, surrender. 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God answered, destroying the invading army in one night. 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He's listening to your prayers and praise too. 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
15: This is the Alternative Broadcast, featuring the timeless biblical teachings from the archives of Dr. Tony Evans. God created the angels to watch over us, but their help comes with some conditions. Today, Dr. Evans talks about how angels operate and how to make sure we have their support when we need it. Let's join him.
14: Today, I want to look at a few things about the operation of angels, how angels operate. And I want to focus in on the fact that angels operate by means of authority. Now, they do so because of a fundamental principle about God. 1 Corinthians 14:33 says, God is a God of order, that God operates orderly, that all things, in fact, in order to be claimed to be by God, must operate decently and in order. Now, one of Satan's major goals is to bring about confusion, disruption, disharmony. He wants to bring chaos and conflict and disunity because he knows something about God that Christians don't take seriously, and that is God will not act in an environment of conflict, chaos, and confusion. He knows that God will step back from confusion because that is against his nature. Angels are organized by authority. Colossians chapter 1. Verse 16, for by him, by Christ, all things were created, both in heaven and on earth, visible and invisible. Here it is, whether thrones, dominions, rulers, or authorities, all things were created by him and for him. Now, when you understand this, then you can understand the distinction in the Bible made among many angels. For example, we saw that Satan, before he fell, was Lucifer, and he was called the archangel, the anointed cherub, which is a nice way of saying he was number one. Arch means first. He was the first of the angelic realm. He was the ruler under God of the angelic realm. Satan wasn't the only archangel. Michael is called an archangel. My point is that there was a chain of command in the way God structured the universe to be run by angels. Angels understand the importance of authority. Look at Jude verse 9. And Michael, the archangel, when he disputed with the devil and argued about the body of Moses, did not dare pronounce against him a railing judgment, but said, "The Lord rebuke you." If Michael, who's an archangel, was very careful how he handled the devil, how much more do we have to be very careful about how we are looking at the devil? Now, we got a whole section we're going to deal with the devil. Michael knew, evidently, in creation, Satan or Lucifer had a higher role than Michael. Both were archangels, but one must have had more authority than Michael. Michael never forgets that and never forgets the position of Satan. So even though they're in a one-on-one conflict and he's the counterpart, Michael never leaves his authority. Michael understands that the only way he's going to win this battle against the devil is by invoking the authority of the Lord. Okay? The Bible says it's not by might nor by power, but by my spirit, says the Lord. If you are going to defeat the devil in your life, it will have to do with the degree to which you have access to God's authority. You will be placed in situations where it will take more than the power of positive thinking to get you out of it. You're going to need divine intervention, divine authority, which means you have to be under authority. Angels exercise their authority in history through people. One of the primary ways that angels get their jobs done is through people, evil or good angels. Let's look, for example, in 1 Timothy chapter 4. But the Spirit expressly says that in the latter days, some will fall away from the faith, paying attention to deceitful spirits and doctrines of demons by means of the hypocrisy of liars seared in their own conscience with a branding iron. Men who forbid marriage advocate abstaining from food, which God has created to be gratefully shared in by those who believe and know the truth. So what he says is, anybody ought to know how to eat, it ought to be Christians. He calls them in verse 1, doctrines of demons. So demonic teaching. But how does this demonic teaching come? He says, by means of liars. Who are these liars? Verse 3, men who forbid marriage advocate abstaining from foods. He says that the demonic doctrine is being taught by men who lie. In other words, demons are promoting their agenda through the control of men. There are many people who are controlled by demons who don't even know they're controlled by demons. This is why being spiritually in tune is so important. Not only you being in tune, but you being around people in tune. Because one of the gifts of the Spirit is the gift of discernment. Let's see, and one of the things that you have to often discern is whether this problem is being demonically promoted. Because a lot of us may be seeking help from things that only can be solved spiritually because it has a demonic element to it. And a demonic element requires more than just you sitting in front of somebody and letting them give you nice advice. A demonic element requires a demon response or response by God to that demonic activity. So these false teachers were being controlled. That's why the Bible says what in 1 John 4, it says, try the spirits. He doesn't mean go around looking for spirits. He means look at what is influencing people to do what they do and say what they say. And the Bible gives you certain tests. Look at Daniel chapter 10. Daniel chapter 10. You have a lot of angelic activity in Daniel. Angels all over the place in Daniel. Revelation overrules all of the scripture in terms of one book having angelic activity. But in Daniel, there's a lot of angelic activity. And this scripture is one we approach on a number of occasions and will approach on a number of occasions because it's one of the classic passages of angelic involvement. Daniel sees this angel that knocks him over in verse 6. Look at his appearance. It's like lightning. Again, this is not your Valentine cherub. His eyes are flaming torch, arms and feet like a gleam of polished bronze. What did it do to Daniel? Verse 7. Daniel said, I alone saw the vision while the men who were with me did not. Now, what does that say? God lets who he wants to see angels when he wants, because you got a group of men in the same room, but only one gets to see the picture. Okay, so he sees it. And what happens to Daniel? Does he say, oh, cute little pin? No. Verse 7, it says, and dread fell on them and they ran away to hide themselves. Okay, and I was left alone and saw this great vision, yet no strength was left in me, for my natural color turned to a deathly pallor and I retained no strength. This thing changed Daniel's color. This affected him, and this guy falls to the ground in utter, he's just overwhelmed at the presence of this angelic being. Behold, he touched me, and then he starts to speak. Oh, Daniel, man of high esteem, understand the words that I'm about to tell you. Stand upright, for I have now been sent to you. And when he had spoken these words to me, I stood up trembling. Now look at verse 12 and 13. And he said to me, do not be afraid, Daniel, for from the first day that you set your heart on understanding and on humbling yourself before your God, So he was talking to God. Your words were heard. So if you folks are here tonight praying for something and it hasn't happened yet, God has heard you. That's not your problem. What's the problem? It says, I have come in response to your words. What does that tell us? It tells us God delegates his work through angels, okay? I have come in response to your word. But what happened? And look at verse 13. But the prince of the kingdom of Persia. Now, Persia is an earthly kingdom, but it has behind it a demonic prince that is controlling the events in this human kingdom, because he's talking to an angel. So angel says, a prince of Persia was withstanding me for 21 days. You have a battle in heaven between an angel and a demon called a prince trying to stop the angel from getting the answer to Daniel's prayer through to Daniel. What's happening here is your answered prayer or non-answered prayer may have everything to do with a battle you don't even see, because Satan wants to stop God's answer from getting through. You say, well, why doesn't God just wipe it all out and make the answer come through? Let God just clean them all out, throw them all to hell, then we don't have to worry about that. Now, remember, God has decided not to drop the atomic bomb. No, God decided we're going to win this battle with conventional warfare. We're going to win this battle by demonstrating that when my creatures are in obedience to me, they are greater than Satan's creatures in rebellion against me. So if you're on your knees praying and your change hasn't come yet, then say, Lord, as my angel is bringing the answer to my prayer, I pray whatever support you need to give him to take care of anything trying to stop him, to let him through to me, you will provide. And what? Daniel was praying for 21 days. He didn't quit because his answer didn't come, because there was another activity that was unseen occurring. But if you don't know that, you just think God don't like you. If you don't know that, you think God just being mean. If you don't know that, then what you will do is react unbiblically rather than persevering in prayer. All right? He says, but the prince of Persia was withstanding me for 21 days. Then behold, Michael, one of the chief princesses, came to help me. I like this. For I had been left there with the king of Persia. So we got a problem. This angel, as frightening as he was, because he terrified Daniel, couldn't break through. He could not get the answer to Daniel. But the principle of authority was invoked. He needed help from a greater angel. Remember who Michael is, Jude 9? He's the archangel. God then sends Michael to join this terrifying angel to get the prayer through. You're praying, answer, not answer, wait, whatever it is tied to an event outside of you, above you, and beyond you, you can't see. So don't get frustrated and upset when it doesn't look like God's working. God has decided to work through his angelic channels. But if that's his normal way of operating, you hold on till your change comes, because God is working through. My point here is that behind these historical places and these historical nations was angelic activity.
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15: Well, let's rejoin Dr. Evans now, currently in the book of Daniel.
14: Look at chapter 12, verse 1 of the same book. Now at this time, Michael, the great prince who stands guard over the sons of your peoples. The angels are very involved in the activities of the saints. In order for the angels to do what they're supposed to do, the people for whom they are doing it must be doing what they are supposed to do. When men rebel against the authority of Christ over their lives, then you remove your protective covering or protective angelic hedge from around you, because that's what angels do. They are ministering spirits sent to those who are saints, Hebrews 1:14. And finally, angels are under God's sovereign authority. Strongholds are battles of the mind, or we would call it in psychology addictions, but they are mind control. They're things that control your body because of how you're thinking in your mind. They're called strongholds, okay? The reason why you can win is because angels are under God's sovereign authority. In fact, there's a danger here. The danger here on this series on angels is that if you begin now to recognize angelic activity in your life, you may want to worship the angels. That's the danger. Because whenever angels show up in force, the temptation is to worship them. So let me make that correction before we get started by Revelation chapter 19. Because I suspect some of you will begin to see some angelic activity in your life and miraculous intervention. Revelation 19:10 says, "And I fell at his feet," at the angel's feet, "to worship him. And he said to me, 'Do not do that. I am a fellow servant of yours and your brethren who hold the testimony of Jesus. Worship God. For the testimony of Jesus is the spirit of prophecy.'" Look at chapter 22, verse 8. "And I, John, am the one who heard and saw these things. And when I heard and saw, I fell down to worship at the feet of the angel who showed me these things." After all, he came from God. Verse 9. "And he said to me, 'Do not do that. I am a fellow servant of yours and of your brethren, the prophets, and of those who heed the word of this book.'" What does he say? Worship God. So don't go looking angel hunting. Go God hunting. If he gives you an angel, fine. Thank God for the angel, but it's God who gets the glory. God never created an angel to get the glory. That should come from him who created the angels. Okay? Now, Job chapter 1. Let's bring it on home. Job chapter 1. This is really interesting because it fits right center into this angelic conflict. Verse 6. "Now there was a day when the sons of God," the angels, "came to present themselves before the Lord, and Satan also came among them." That's deep. Now this is after man has been created. This is after sin is in the world. The angels have been called for a conference in heaven. The sons of God, the angels, have come to present themselves before the Lord. All right? So there's this grand meeting up in heaven, and God allows Satan into the meeting? Why would God allow Satan into the meeting? But when you let the enemies into your huddle and tell him your play, you must have a lot of confidence in your team's ability to score, right? Satan presents himself, okay? Now, why Satan presenting himself? Because remember, Satan is challenging. He's challenging God. And God has given him the privilege of the challenge. God says, Satan, where are you coming from? Verse 7, Satan answered the Lord and said, from roaming about on the earth, walking around on it. Now, where is he hanging out? On the earth. All right? He's just looking for you. Okay? And the Lord said, since you've been hanging, verse 8, okay, have you considered my servant Job? Now, I'm thinking, shouldn't Job have something to say about this? This is not Satan looking for Job. Satan saying, I'm just going around looking for, you know, roaring lions, seeking whom I may devour. God said, well, check Job out. Why don't you try Job? See if he can handle you. Said, no, I haven't tried Job, but let's talk about Job here. Have you considered my servant Job? For there is none like him on earth, blameless, upright man, fearing God, and turning away from evil. My kind of guy. Satan says, well, he's not doing that for nothing. Verse 9. Can you put a hedge around him? You give the man everything he wants. You take care of the guy. You bless him. You didn't bless his socks off. Satan says, he'll touch all he has. He will surely curse you to your face. What we have is a challenge. Right? Because we in a, guess what? An angelic conflict. I challenge you. This man is not as great as you think he is. If you took your protection away from him, because you God, you can protect him. Take your protection and let me at him. Challenge you, the angelic conflict. Remember the point of the conflict? The lesser that's committed to God can do more than the greater that is in rebellion to God. So what does God say? The Lord said to Satan, verse 12, behold, all that is within your power you can do, only I will not let you take his life. Satan said, you got it. It's a deal. Poor little Job is like poor little you and me. He's sitting down there minding his own, going to work, you know, getting out of bed, going to work, minding his own business, having devotions with his kids. And Job not bothering anybody. Job is a wonderful Christian man. All of a sudden, his cattle's gone. All of a sudden, his servants are gone. All of a sudden, his kids are gone. All of a sudden, his health is gone. His wife said, curse God and what? Die. The Lord giveth. The Lord taketh. Blessed be the name of the Lord. Job understood. He was part of something bigger. He didn't understand all the ramifications. All he knew was God's glory was at stake and he wasn't going to be a casualty. Though you slay me, yet will I trust you. I don't know why you're doing it. I don't know. And he never found out. God never told him. This had to do with a battle between him and Satan. All he knew was that God was to be glorified. I believe there's somebody here in that situation. I know there's got to be somebody here who's in something you don't understand. You can't make sense of it. And it's not fair. Because like Job, you're upright. Like Job, you're obedient. And God is not going to bother to explain it. He's going to simply say, do you trust me? If you do, demonstrate to the greater that when the lesser is committed to me, the lesser becomes greater.
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4: We think a lot about the afterlife. We wonder about it. We know it's coming eventually. And I think even more so as we get older, the reality of death gets closer and stronger. You find yourself losing more friends. 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And by the way, if that's the case, you probably need to start making some newer friends, okay? 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And so there's different stations you can listen to. There's 50s on 5, 60s on 6, 70s on 7, 80s on 8, 90s on 9, and so forth. And so I'll be listening to the music, and I don't like one song, so I'll go to another. And then it dawned on me the other day, I've lived through all of these decades. I was born in the 50s. I remember the 60s, the 70s, the 80s, the 90s. Hey, you know you're getting old when the 90s songs are called oldies now, right? And we start wondering, what's going to happen to me when I die? Where do we go? What's it like on the other side? If you put your faith in Christ, you can know with certainty you'll go to heaven. That is only the hope for the Christian. The Bible says to be absent from the body is to be present with the Lord. Just right in heaven. It's such a great thing. Are you prepared for eternity?
3: 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Already know God? 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Answers to questions about the Christian faith, online courses for Christian growth, and video messages from Pastor Greg Laurie can be found at harvest.org.
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1: You put your life in neutral, you're going to repeat the patterns of your past. Patterns of divorce. Patterns of addiction, patterns of marital infidelity, patterns of depression, patterns of a critical spirit, patterns of starting but never finishing things that you commit yourself to. And I'm convinced that God has called every believer in Jesus Christ to be a cycle breaker, that you break out of bad patterns and you start new patterns in God, patterns that are sowing seeds of goodness and faith so that you will begin to reap a harvest of righteousness in your life. Some of you have been sowing bad seeds for so long that I get questions all the time, Pastor, how come all these bad things are happening to me? Listen, you've been sowing it for 40 years. You think that just because you've been come to Christ 2 months ago, that your entire harvest is going to be good harvest? You have to walk a while in God to begin to reap the good harvest of God. Amen? It takes time to turn things around. It takes time to build up a new harvest. It takes time to change your mind, time to change your finances, time to change your marriage. It doesn't happen overnight. You can't sow seeds and expect the next day to reap the fruit. It takes cycles and times to do so. And so Nehemiah is telling them it's time to break the cycle. Notice what he says. So he says, you need to break out of what your forefathers were doing, and then he takes action, verse 19. When evening shadows fell on the gates of Jerusalem before the Sabbath, I ordered the doors to be shut and not opened until the Sabbath was over. I stationed some of my men at the gates so that no load could be brought in on the Sabbath day. Once or twice, the merchants and sellers of all kinds of goods spent the night outside Jerusalem. But I warned them and said, why do you spend the night by the wall? If you do this again, I love this, I will lay hands on you. Now, he's not talking about prayer there. He's talking about aggressive laying hands on them. From that time on, they no longer came on the Sabbath. Then I commanded the Levites to purify themselves and go and guard the gates to keep order on the Sabbath day. Here's what I like about Nehemiah. He didn't just preach about it. He personally confronted people that needed change. How many of you know that we can sit under a teaching and know it's right, but until we're personally confronted, we don't change? You may have been coming to this church for a while, and you've heard me talk about sexual purity and not, you know, sleeping with your girlfriend. And you kind of nod, you take the notes, you write it down. You're newer. You're a newer believer. And you know, yeah, probably shouldn't, you know, Pastor Mark, you know, says I shouldn't, but hey, a man's a man, right? Man's got to do what a man's got to do. And you just kind of continue on. You want to follow God, but you keep falling until someone, a brother that's next to you in your home group says to you, hey, bro, you know, it's going to be heavy when it's, hey, bro. Hey, bro. I called you up the other weekend. You weren't home all night. I called you to 2 a.m. Where you at 2 a.m? Well, you know, I just, you know, me and my girlfriend, you know, I slept over at her house. Oh, you slept over at her house, huh? I've noticed a lot of like sleeping over. Hey, your body's the temple of the Holy Spirit. When are you going to fess up, start walking in purity? And if you really want to make this relationship work, marry the woman. You see, they saw it, they've sat in church and heard about it, but it's when someone that knows your name personally and lovingly, underscore lovingly confronts you and says, brother, man, it's time to change. And you see, I believe that we change best in the context of community, not a talking head from the front that gives us the teaching. That is helpful, but when we really change is when people around us that get into our life and help us and confront us, and iron sharpens iron. Let me tell you how it doesn't work. It doesn't work if you expect, I hope Pastor Mark talks to him. Hey, Pastor. No, wait a second. It doesn't work that way. Because the people closest to you should be the people that are bringing you the truth in love. Let me tell you, if you love someone, you bring the truth up front straight to them. If you love them. The body of Christ should be about us helping each other grow. And listen, that means getting involved in each other's life. And yes, getting involved in each other's business. Well, Pastor, I don't want anybody getting involved in my business. You know, I don't know. No, no, no. That's the body. That's the family. The difference between an audience and a family is that a family gets involved in each other's life. Hey, I want people involved in your business. I want you involved in their business in a good and healthy way. That's the way you grow. An audience doesn't get involved in each other's life. A family gets involved in each other's lives, and they help people grow. They confront each other. They talk to each other. They pray for one another. They encourage one another. That's what the body's all about. And so there's people around you that you love, that you care for, and you see that they're going down a path that's not good. It's up to you to have the boldness in love to speak the truth to them in love so that they can go in the right direction and not stray. Amen? All right. Now, the second thing that Nehemiah talks to them about is not just about keeping the Sabbath. He says, remember me for this also, my God, and show mercy to me according to your great love. The second thing begins in verse 23. Now he talks to them about the integrity of their relationships. Moreover, it says, in those days, I saw men of Judah, this is a Jewish people, the people that had promised to follow God, who had married women of Ashdod and Ammon and Moab. Half of their children spoke the language of Ashdod, or the language of one of the other people, and did not know how to speak the language of Judah. I rebuked them. Let me tell you what he does in a second. So what had happened is that Nehemiah comes back and he looks around and he realizes that the Jewish men, the fathers, had given their daughters or sons away to people of other nations. And he's ticked. Now, this is not about bigotry, ethnicity, or racism. It's about spiritual compatibility. Because the people of Ammon and Moab and these other places worship pagan gods, did not worship God, the God of the Bible. And so the Jewish men were giving their daughters, often married, to some guy that was burning sacrifice to a idol pole. And they were getting married, and the Jewish woman was trying to follow Jehovah God, and her husband was following the pagan God, and their children were super confused about what God they should be following and how their faith should play itself out. In fact, the Bible, they could not teach them the Bible because many of these children did not learn the language of Judah. So they couldn't be taught scripture, and they were getting a lot of confusing signals in their home about who they should worship and how they should worship. And this was a widespread practice, and it had happened so much that the children and now the grandchildren were not following Jehovah God at all and were super confused about following God because they had married in an unequal way.
0: 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Now, back to our message. Here again is Mark with the final part of a message on breaking out of spiritual relapse.

Now, let me give you a principle. I talked about it last week, but let me say it again. If you are a Christ-following single woman today, your first priority in looking for a husband shouldn't be the color of his eyes, the size of his bicep, the size of his paycheck. Now, those are all okay things. Make your wish list. But the top of your wish list, the uncompromising part of your wish list should be, does this person share my spiritual values? Is this a man that loves God? It is serious about the things of Jesus Christ and is a Christ follower. Because ultimately, if you get married to that person, the Bible says that you will become one. And the question is, how can you become one with a person that doesn't share at the heart, the very core of your being, if at the center of your life is your relationship with Jesus Christ? How can you become one with someone who's at the center of their heart does not have Jesus Christ as Lord and Savior? You will live to regret it. Now, here's the thing. This is probably one of the biggest sticklers that people run into all the time. Because oftentimes we think that that's a nice thing, but we put it in category number 7, 8, or 9, or 10. We don't make it a priority. But here's how it plays out. The way it plays out is if you're following God and you meet someone that you like their personality, you like their looks, you really connect, you feel like you have something going on, they don't really follow God like you follow God, but you think, I'll influence them. That's called evangelistic dating. I'm going to influence them because maybe that if I can help them come around, then they will come around. So you end up falling in love. You get married even though you're not sharing the core of your life together. And now suddenly after you get married, you realize this person is farther off spiritually than what you thought, because while you were dating, they were sort of just kind of, they were playing along with you and trying to be nice, going to church. You'd have to drag them. You'd have to, hey, I'll pay for your meal afterwards. They would come and meet your Christian friends and tolerate your Christianity. But once you're married, they don't feel like they have to play along with the game anymore. So it's, honey, take the kids to

Jerusalem in their life and grows up. And when they marry someone that doesn't share the same spiritual values. And by the time you have grandkids, oftentimes you have a generation of kids that totally have abandoned Christianity and the faith. Why? Because someone in their dating years compromised. Are you tracking with me? You see, the core of your life, if Jesus Christ is really at the core of your life, then you need to find someone that's spiritually compatible. Now, some of you are here and you've already married. Maybe you came to Christ after you were married. And I want to just give a word of encouragement to you. You can do nothing about your past. But God has an amazing way of taking our past and sometimes turning it around for the good. God is full of grace. And now that you're married, even if you're, some of you come to church and your husband wants to have nothing to do with your Christianity. And I want to encourage you. I pray that God will give you double grace. And I pray that God would give you the ability to affect your children. And I pray that God would give you the ability to splash onto your husband. And that in God's right time, in His right season, that your husband one day may be worshiping with you and following God together with you. I pray that for you. Now you say, well, how big of an issue is that? Is it a real big issue, small issue, big issue? How passionate is God about this? Well, you can see a little bit in Nehemiah's reaction. In fact, look what it says. I'm not making this up. Look it in your Bible. He gathered the men together. He gathered all the fathers together. And he says, and I rebuked them. Rebuke means, hey, you shouldn't be doing that. And then he said, and I called curses down on them. If you go down in this direction, this is what's going to happen. God's blessing will be off you. And then he says, and then I beat some of the men. Whoa. This is a mixture between a pastor and an extreme fighter. So here's Nehemiah. You let your daughter do what? Ugh. She married who? Boom. Believe me, I've wanted to do that before. Now, just because Nehemiah did it doesn't mean it's right, okay? Notice that after he did this, he didn't write any more books of the Bible and ended at chapter 13. Not sure if he lost his sanctification after that. God said, no more books, no more books. Man, you really blew it. You can't go around beating people up, pulling their hair out and chopping them down. I don't care how passionate you get about it. Not tolerated. No. But he did it. It's in there. He's human too, right? He got upset about this. He started beating people up saying, and then he said to them, he made them promise, you are not to give your daughters in marriage to their sons, nor are you to take their daughters in marriage for your sons or for yourselves. Was it not because of marriages like these that Solomon, king of Israel, sinned? Among the many nations, there was no king like him. He loved God, and God made him king over all of Israel, but even he was led into sin by foreign women. Must we hear now that you two are doing this terrible wickedness and that you are being unfaithful to God by marrying foreign women? Let me tell you, he held the fathers responsible for the decisions of their children. Can I talk to you parents just for a moment who have younger children or teenage kids? It is your job to begin to give them a vision for marriage and family, who they are to marry, the kind of person. It's your job. Hey, start talking to them young about it. We've been praying for our kids who they're going to marry since they were little kids. In fact, I remember one of the first times we prayed for my son, Grant. He was probably about 4 years old, 4 or 5 years old. We were praying, and my wife was actually praying for him, and she said, oh, Lord, I pray for Grant's wife-to-be. He's 4 or 5 years old. Pray that she'll be a godly woman, that she'll love you, that she'll really treat him well, that she'll know how to cook well. And he tugs on her shirt and he says, and that she's got a Lamborghini Diablo, which is an expensive car. Oh, got that. And I want to instill in my boys, I'm trying to teach my boys, hey,

I want a vision of manhood. I want you to grow up, marry a good, godly woman. I want you to provide for her, protect her. I see you as a man that can take care of his family, that teaches and trains his kid. That is a hero. That's a man. Not just... Hey, my 8-year-old Grant, he wants to be a football player. So, you know, he's all in big football player. And I'm saying, that's great, son. But you know what? A man of God. Wow, that's the real hero. A man that can lead his family, care for his wife, love his children, teach them integrity. Wow, that's huge. And I encourage you fathers to begin to train your children young and early about a vision for what it means to be a godly man or a godly woman in the household. Begin to train them young. Part of a vision that you're giving into their lives. And then it says, verse 28, and we close with this. Then one of the sons of Joadiah, son of Eliashib, the high priest, was son-in-law to Sanballat the Horonite, and I drove him away too. The grandson of the high priest had violated this and had married outside, had married a pagan woman, and Nehemiah deals with that first. So I purified the priests and the Levites and every foreign thing and assigned them duties, each one his own task. I also made provision for contributions of wood, designated times, and for the first fruits. And then he ends with this. Remember me with favor, O my God. Here's my challenge as we close. The challenge I'm giving you today is this. Is God at the center? And if you have allowed yourself to begin to slide back or lapse back from these strong priority commitments in your life, then God is calling you through His Holy Spirit to say, today, God, I step back into my place of commitment, God. I step back into making You a priority, into making my relationship in You a priority. As a father, I step back into the place of training my children. As a single man or woman, I step back in the place of saying, I will date Your way, God. As an individual, I put worship back into the priority, Father, because I don't want to repeat the generational cycles that have been given to me, God. I want to live in the center of Your blessing. Amen.

0: That's Mark Jobe, and this is Bold Steps Weekend. It really does come down to that question. Is God at the center of your life? Mark, that's the key question of life, isn't it?
1: It really is. And Wayne, it's so easy to make God just a part of our life.
0: Mm-hmm.
1: And here's the thing about the gospel. The gospel is super clear that Jesus desires, it not only desires, requires to be Lord of our life.
0: Yes.
1: And so that tendency to make him just one of the satellites around our life has to be stopped, and he needs to be put in his proper place.
0: Well, thank you for this message, Mark. Actually, it's the conclusion of our study in Nehemiah called Rebuild. 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

0: when you're at your lowest and you're really struggling, it can be hard to open up and share about what's really going on when you need prayer. 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
10: 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And everything has a design, and everything that's designed has a designer. And what we learn as Christians that we were designed by God for something. And I just want to tell you, as a believer, you were designed to thrive in Christ. You really were. Now, when it comes to different things in life, we can look at different types of automobiles, and we know that different types of automobiles are designed with a different purpose in mind. For instance, a Ferrari was designed with a different purpose than a semi was designed for, but both, if they're being used properly, can serve a great purpose. When it comes to our relationship with Christ, all of us were designed in Christ to thrive if we're aligned with who God wants us to be. And the more aware we are of our design, the better that we will be at actually thriving. I was thinking about this recently when I was at the dentist and he was doing some work in my mouth with a drill. And I was thinking, you know, that drill was designed to put a hole in my tooth so that he could fix it and do different things. And it works better in his hands than it would have worked in mine. And while there'd be nothing wrong with the drill, I don't understand the design. I don't understand how it's supposed to work. That's somebody else that does that. When it comes to your relationship with Christ, every single one of you, everyone who has claimed the name of Jesus Christ was designed in your life to thrive for him. It's not for different people. It's not just a few out there. It's for everybody. So in this series, we're going to be taking a look in one chapter of the Bible. It's John chapter 15, if you would open up to that chapter. And we're going to walk through this because I want to help us learn how it is that we can thrive in our relationship with Jesus Christ. And what I'd love to do this morning is read the first 11 verses, and then we'll go ahead and unpack four things from those that will teach us about step number one in thriving with the Lord. Here's what Jesus says. He says, "I am the true vine, and my Father is the vine dresser. Every branch in me that does not bear fruit, he takes away, and every branch that bears fruit, he prunes it so that it may bear more fruit. You are already clean because of the word which I have spoken to you. Abide in me, and I in you. As the branch cannot bear fruit of itself unless it abides in the vine, so neither can you unless you abide in me. I am the vine. You are the branches. He who abides in me and I in him, he bears much fruit, for apart from me, you can do nothing. If anyone does not abide in me, he is thrown away as a branch and dries up, and they gather them and cast them into the fire, and they are burned. If you abide in me and my words abide in you, ask whatever you wish, and it will be done for you. My Father is glorified by this, that you bear much fruit and so prove to be my disciples. Just as the Father has loved me, I also loved you. Abide in my love. If you keep my commandments, you will abide in my love, just as I have kept my Father's commandments and abide in his love. These things I have spoken to you so that my joy may be in you and that your joy may be made full." Now, by show of hands on both campuses, how many have heard some or all of this text before, right? Very, very familiar passage of scripture. And really what we're going to take a look at this morning in step one of thriving is this, what it means to abide in Christ. We're going to talk about abiding. Because abiding is step one, and how do we know that we're abiding? And this text points out four different ways that we know that we're abiding in Christ. And if you get this step wrong, you can't do anything with Christ. I mean, this step is essential for all that we need to be in who God designed us to be. So how do you know if you're abiding in Christ? Step number one is this. Trusting in Jesus Christ as Lord is the essence of abiding. Trusting in Jesus Christ as Lord is the essence of abiding. It's essential to abiding. It's paramount to abiding. It's foundational to abiding. If Jesus Christ is not the Lord of your life, you are not abiding him. And if you're not abiding, you are not thriving. I mean, it has to be central. This text starts off, says, "I am the vine, you are the branches," right? I mean, that's where you would think it would start. That's verse 5, but that's not how it starts. He says, "I am the true vine and my Father is the vine dresser." A vine dresser was a farmer. A vine dresser was the one that tended to the vine. To be the vine was the life. Israel all throughout the Old Testament was referred to as the vine. They became a fruitless vine. They were to be the nation to take the gospel to the world, and they didn't do a great job of that. And Jesus comes on the scene. He says, "Now let me tell you something. In terms of salvation history, I'm the vine and my Father is the vine dresser," or "my Father is the farmer." This is not the only I am statement Jesus makes. It's actually the seventh of all the I am statements in the Gospel of John. In chapter 6, we see that Jesus says, "I am the bread of life." Chapter 8, he is the I am the light of the world. Chapter 10, I am the door to the sheep. Chapter 10, again, I am the good shepherd. Chapter 11, I am the resurrection and the life. Chapter 14, I am the truth and the life. I'm the way, the truth, and the life. And in chapter 15, I am the true vine. What Jesus was saying all throughout his ministry in John is, I am deity. I am God. I am the way. I am the sustenance. I'm the true vine. You do not have life apart from being connected to Jesus Christ as the Lord of your life. And what you're going to find in John's gospel, there's a lot of people who say they believe that aren't connected to the vine. I mean, this is what Jesus says the work of the Father is in this. He says, every branch in me that does not bear fruit, he takes away, and every branch that bears fruit, he prunes it so that it may bear more fruit. So the farmer has two different jobs with the branch. For those branches that are in him but not remaining in him, not connected to him, he removes them. He takes them away. And every branch in him that bears fruit, he prunes it so that it will be even more fruitful. This is a consistent theme that we see throughout the entire scriptures. In Psalm chapter 1, where God compares the righteous to the wicked, we get down to verse 6, where the Lord says, for the Lord knows the way of the righteous, but the way of the wicked will perish. The truth is, when it comes to the wicked, they will be taken away. God takes them away. There will come a day where the wicked are removed, and they will see what happens to them later. But for those who are connected to the vine, they are pruned. Now, I don't know what your definition of pruned is. I'm not a horticulturalist or anything like that. I don't know a whole lot about pruning, but I do remember a number of years ago when I lived in Illinois, I had a friend that liked to do yard work for me just for fun because he enjoyed doing that. And it's good to have friends like that around. And as he was doing that, he said, hey, those grasses outside your house, they need to be pruned. And I was like, cool. He said, oh, can I prune them? I said, sure, go ahead and prune them. I came home one day and those grasses that normally stood about this high had been cut down to this. I mean, they were just chopped. So I called him on the phone. I'm like, you said prune, not chop. Like, what are you doing? He's like, no, that's pruning. And I'm like, that's not pruning. I could have done that. He's like, well, just hold off on your anger for about 3 weeks. Then call me back. You know that 3 weeks later, those grasses were even higher. They were all green. There was nothing wrong with them at all. And I called him back, said, yeah, I didn't know. He goes, that's because you don't know what pruning is, right? We think pruning is this nice little thing that when we walk with Jesus, he kind of trims away some stuff and he kind of is working on us a little bit. I want to tell you what pruning is in walking with the Lord for 30 years. He cuts stuff back. He takes stuff away. He doesn't do it my way. Like, he's constantly at work in the life of a believer. And for Jesus Christ to be the Lord of your life is essential for you to be abiding in Christ, which is essential for you to be thriving. Jesus must be the Lord of your life. It's not enough to give him lip service. We see all throughout the scriptures where God sees himself as unique to his creation. We see him as the shepherd and we are his sheep. We see God as King and we are his servants or his slaves. We see God as Father and we are simply his children. We see God as Creator and we're his creatures. We see him as the head and we are his body. I mean, God is unique to us, right? And that's why Jesus says, I am the vine and my Father is the vine dresser. When it comes to salvation history, let me tell you who designed the world. God did. Who designed humankind? God did. Who designed the plan of salvation for humankind to have a relationship with God? God did. Who decided who was going to be in that family? God did. Who's the one that drew you to himself? God did. That's God behind the scenes doing everything. And yes, I realize on this side of heaven, we have a responsibility to respond to his grace, and we're 100% responsible as well. But the more you grow in your faith, the more you realize that as you're seeking after the Lord, it wasn't really you doing that at all. It was actually God seeking after you. He's the one who came to seek and save the lost. God is good. God is behind all that. He is essential to us abiding in Christ. Here's a question. Is Jesus Christ the Lord of your life? Is he the Lord of your life? Is he your master? Are you his servant? Is he the king? Are you his slave? Is Jesus central to all that you are? Because I want to tell you, it's very easy to walk into a church and even a thriving church and even a church with a number of people that love Jesus and hide and say, yeah, I kind of sing those songs, kind of like hearing that teaching, kind of like the people around me, kind of feel good when I come, and not have Jesus Christ be the Lord of your life.
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10: Let me tell you something. We live in a world that thinks this. They think falsely. They think salvation is for everybody, and then I get to work out my sanctification any way I choose. In other words, salvation, they think, is universal. Pretty much everybody's getting saved. Okay, salvation's universal. And then sanctification is individual. I get to work that out on my own. The Bible teaches just the opposite. Salvation is individual. You must individually respond to the gospel of Jesus Christ. And when you do, God places you in a family, and your sanctification happens in community. You can't grow without God's people. It is an impossibility. That's why Jesus says, I'm the vine, y'all are the branches. Every time you see the word you in this section, it means y'all. It really means, if you're from the South, all y'all. I mean, it really, it's the plural. He's not talking about, because we read this section and we think we're Americans. I'm the vine, Jeff, you're the branches, right? No, Jeff, I'm the vine, and my church, everybody who believes in me as Lord, is the branches. This is a plurality he's talking about. We don't thrive individually. There's no such thing. You're going to see more of it next week. I mean, I've said this before many times. There's no great athlete that's not part of a team. You're not an individual. You have to be part of a team. Right? So Jesus says these things. So trusting in Jesus Christ as Lord is the essence of salvation. And God removes the branches that bear no fruit. The Lord knows the way of the righteous, but the way of the wicked will perish. That's true all throughout Scripture. But notice this, he prunes branches that bear fruit. I mean, trusting in Jesus is the essence of abiding. How do you know if you're being pruned? Sometimes I talk to people and they get frustrated because they feel like, you know, I'm just sinning. Maybe I'm not a Christian anymore. One of the greatest evidences to know you're a Christian is that you're aware of your sin. Non-believers are blind to their sin. Christians, we become aware of it. And notice this in Hebrews chapter 12. You can write this verse down. Hebrews chapter 12, verses 5 and following. It says this, my son, do not regard lightly the discipline of the Lord, nor faint when you are reproved by him. For whom the Lord loves, he disciplines, and he scourges every son whom he receives. Which means if you're loved by God, you are disciplined by God. God disciplines all his kids. All of God's kids get spanked, every single one of them. Like, if you would say, I've been walking with the Lord for a while, he's never really said anything to me, I think he just loves me for who I am, you're not a true child of God, right? Because how can God be perfect, holy, infinite, true, glorious? You're completely depraved through and through. You come onto God's team and everything's fine. What I've found is, as God welcomes me onto his team, there are things in my life that do not reflect the glory and holiness of who he is. And so he's constantly cutting back, constantly disciplining, constantly using things in my life to show me ways that I can do a better job of reflecting his glory. That's true for every single Christian who's ever lived, right? That's an evidence. Hebrews 12, verse 7, it is for discipline that you endure. God deals with you as sons, for what son is there whom his father does not discipline? I mean, God is a loving God. He disciplines all of us. There's nothing wrong happening to you when you read the word, or you come to a church service, or you're in a prayer group, or you're in a small group, where you're convicted by your sin. where you feel like I'm out of line. I'm not as good of a dad as I thought I needed to be. Man, I could really be a better husband. Maybe my words weren't as good as what I thought they were. You know what? I can grow in my understanding of God. You know, all those things are evidences that God is working in our life, telling us not to be complacent or content, but that we can grow in who he is. Jesus Christ must be the Lord of our life. That's essential. That's number one. Trusting in Jesus Christ as Lord is the essence of abiding. Number two is this. Bearing fruit is the evidence of abiding. Bearing fruit is the evidence of abiding. How do you know if you're abiding? You're bearing fruit. Every Christian bears fruit. 100% of Christians bear fruit, right? Here's what he says in John 15. Look at verse 2. Every branch in me that does not bear fruit, those are non-Christians, he takes away. And every branch that bears fruit, that's Christians, he prunes it so it may bear even more fruit. I mean, if you're a Christian, you're bearing fruit and God's pruning you so that you bear even more fruit. Now, notice this verse 3. Because you would think that the chapter would start in verse 4 and 5, but verse 3 is kind of, it seems out of place. Like, you are already clean because of the word which I have spoken to you. Now, what in the world does that mean? Like, why does that even fit there? Like, what's it doing there? Let me tell you what it's doing there. This is the night that Jesus was betrayed by Judas Iscariot. They have just finished eating supper. Jesus has washed everybody's feet. Jesus has taken the Lord's Supper with them. Judas Iscariot is going off to betray him. So who's left? Jesus is standing there talking to the 11. Here's what he tells the 11. All of you are clean because of the word that I've spoken to you. You know what that means? When you trust Jesus Christ as your personal Lord and Savior, you are already clean. What it means is this. What it means is while you may see sin still in your life, while you still may see areas God's correcting and cutting back, it means that God the Father sees you through the lens of his Son and that you're already clean, that you're already pure, that you're already forgiven, that you're already adopted, that you're already loved, that there's nothing you can do to make God love you anymore, and that you're not abiding so that God will love you. God already loves you, which is why you're abiding. You see the difference? I mean, this series I titled Designed to Thrive, I put being your best in Christ, not doing your best for Christ. We're not human doings, we're human beings. You can come here for the rest of your life and do a lot of good things and do a lot of things for Jesus and not be abiding in him, right? You're already clean. When Jesus is the Lord of your life, you're already clean. You don't come to church to work on being clean. You're already clean. You come to church to remind yourself of who you are in Christ so you can continue to abide in him. Amen? I don't know if some of you are as excited about this as I am. I'm telling you, I know me. I know where I come from. I know the sins that I've sinned. I'm aware of how flawed I am. I come to church knowing that God sees me as perfect through his Son. That's good news for me. Because if I had to come to church to like preach really well so that God would love me more, I'd be in big trouble, right? And yet, why is it that so many Christians come to church month after month, week after week, looking for what they think they need in their life when what they need in their life is a relationship with Jesus and being told the truth from God that by believing Jesus died and rose from the dead, you're already clean. You're already cleansed. You already have everything you need for life and godliness. You don't strive for what God has already provided. One of the ways you thrive is by resting in who you already are in Christ. Amen? That's what he's saying. He's telling his 11, they're already cleansed. Now, why is this important? Because in John's gospel, what we see, when we see the words in me in John's gospel, it's different than what we read in the New Testament. We read in Christ in Paul's epistles. I mean, because in John's gospel, what you have are people who are professing believers who really aren't believers. I mean, if you flip back to John chapter 8, it's really interesting when he's talking to the Jews. In John chapter 8 and verse 30, he says, as he spoke these things, many came to what? Believe in him. They're believers. Then Jesus says these words in verse 31 of John chapter 8. So Jesus was saying to the Jews who had believed in him, if you continue in my word, then you are truly my disciples. But what does he say down in verse 37? They keep saying, well, we're disciples because we're sons of Abraham. We're Jews. And what does he say? Verse 37. I know that you are Abraham's descendants, yet you seek to kill me. Because why? Because my word has no place in you. In other words, you're saying with your lips, you're believing. The evidence that you believe is that you love me and that you keep my word. And yet I know you don't keep my word because you don't love me. Right? There are many people in the first century that were very similar to people in our generation that mouthed with their lips, oh, I love Jesus. I love Jesus. But in their heart, they're far from him. In John chapter 6 and verse 66, you can look at it. Right after Jesus got done telling his disciples, unless you eat my flesh and drink my blood, you have no part of me. And from that time on, many no longer followed him. Jesus goes on in that section even to say, one of you is a devil. Judas Iscariot was a devil. Judas Iscariot was right near Jesus. Judas Iscariot preached on Jesus' behalf. Judas Iscariot presumably cast out demons and healed people like all the other disciples did. And Judas Iscariot is for sure in hell. Because why? Because he was a devil. He said he believed, but he didn't have a relationship with Jesus. And this is the teaching all throughout the Bible. I mean, in Matthew chapter 7, we see Jesus talk to people who have been following him. And in Matthew chapter 7, verse 21, he says, not everyone who says to me, Lord, Lord, will enter the kingdom of heaven, but he who does the will of my Father who is in heaven will enter heaven. In other words, he says, on that day, there will be many that will say, but Lord, Lord, did we not prophesy in your name? So there's preachers in hell. Did we not cast out demons in your name? So there's people that God used deliverance through. Did we not heal people in your name? So there's people God heals through. And then he'll say these words to those people. Depart from me, you workers of iniquity, because what? I never knew you. You didn't abide in me. I wasn't the Lord of your life. I wasn't bearing my fruit through you. It's not about your work for God that gets you into heaven. It's about God's work in and through you that took place on the cross at Calvary that gets you into heaven. Amen? That's what he's saying. See, what happens when we become Christians, when we truly profess Jesus Christ as our Lord, there's this divine exchange that takes place. All my sin for all of God's righteousness. All my sin for all of Christ's righteousness. Everything I've done wrong for everything that God is. And I'm completely clean because of the word in which he's spoken to me. Now, does this mean that we can lose our salvation? Because some people are here saying, oh, wait. Well, what about me? Because I'm maybe in the vine today, and maybe tomorrow I'm not in the vine, and maybe I need to repent and get back in the vine. Can I lose my salvation? No. You cannot. Let me show you from John's gospel, because it doesn't matter what I say. It matters what God says. And in John's gospel, if you go to John chapter 10, verses 28 and 29, John chapter 10, verses 28 and 29, here's what you will read. Jesus said, my sheep hear my voice, and I know them, and they follow me. And what does he do? And I give eternal life to them, and they will never perish, and no one will snatch them out of my hand. My Father who has given them to me is greater than all, and no one is able to snatch them out of my Father's hand. What you see is when Jesus Christ grants eternal life, there's this dual grip of the Father and the Son, empowered by the Spirit, says you're not going anywhere. What you see in this text is someone that says, I'm in the vine, but they're not in the vine. When Jesus Christ is your Lord, you're already clean. You're already in. You're not going anywhere. God's going to prune you, cut you back, clean you, do all the things for you to flourish, but you're his, and he will never, ever let you go. That's the teaching of the Bible. And I believe in eternal security because the Bible teaches it for the true believer. I don't believe in eternal security for someone who professes their faith. I don't believe that because the Bible doesn't teach that. The question becomes, have you trusted Jesus Christ as your personal Lord and Savior? And if you have, bearing fruit is the evidence that you have done that very thing.
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17: Dr. Tony Evans says too many people these days are trying to create God in their own image. But in John 8:58, Jesus put that idea in its place by using the name God gave himself way back in Moses' day. We'll discover why that's so significant as we spend 2 minutes with Tony.
18: Jesus is saying, I am. Well, he doesn't just say, I am. He says, I am that I am. It means that God is who he declares himself to be. I am that I am. In other words, I define me by me. I am that I am. So why do you need to know that? Because what that means is I am not what you want me to be. I am not what you demand that I be. I am who I am. I is who I is. Okay? What he is saying is, I am self-defining. You ever have anybody in your life who tells you who you are? And you'll say in a minute, you don't know me. You might even roll your neck, you know? You don't know me. Because they are giving their perspective on who you are, but they only know a portion of who you are. So in order to find out who God is, God must tell you, because he is who he is. He is not who you may want him to be. And a lot of misconceptions about God because men want to define him in man's terms. And he says, no, I am who I am.
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19: 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Jesus said, "Heaven and earth will disappear, but my words will never disappear." 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Only the Father knows. 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
0: these words that are spoken over us or these encounters that we have with people as children and young adults, they develop that narrative that we're referring to. And as adults, the co-partnering with God is identifying, what voice is that? Who told me that? Was this my parent? Is this me? Or is this God speaking to me?
21: Are you ready to talk to me? My name is Deborah Falada, and I'm a licensed professional counselor, national speaker, and author. The purpose of this podcast is to have on-air, authentic counseling style sessions where we talk about how people are really doing and give my guests and callers an opportunity to talk to me as a licensed professional counselor. Each of these episodes is meant to show you that we are all on the journey of healing, mentally, emotionally, spiritually, and relationally together. None of us are immune to the challenges and struggles of life, but we don't have to walk this path alone. I'm so proud and honored to be having these conversations with men and women who are courageously paving the way for open and honest conversations about their personal journey of healing. So if you're ready, let's talk. Today on the Ask a Counselor series, I am so grateful to have Lorinda, one of our counselors, joining me to tackle a question that came in today. It is so good to have you, Lorinda.
0: Thank you, Deborah. Thanks for having me.
21: This isn't your first time on the podcast, is it?
0: I think it's my third.
21: Amazing. Yeah. And not only that, but you have also run groups for the Deborah Falada Counselors Network. You've done seminars with me. The most recent group you ran was the Soul Care 6-week group for women. And I think that was incredible. I keep hearing from people how amazing that was. And hopefully you'll be running that again soon. Yeah. So you've done a lot for the network. Tell me a little bit about your perspective and what type of things you like to do, what type of people you like working with.
0: I love working with all kinds of different scenarios and situations. I do have a heart for married couples, people in full-time ministry, people that have experienced the church hurt or spiritual hurt of any kind. I work with a lot of clients that have anxiety and depression, relational issues. So pretty much a broad spectrum of just different clients in different situations. But I see a lot through the Deborah Falada Counselors Network. So it's an honor to be able to see so many people from all over the world. And then I have a private practice also where I see people in person as well.
21: It's amazing. I mean, you're definitely one of our busiest counselors, which is a really good thing. And because of that, you do have such vast experience working with a lot of different things. I think one thing that I've also seen a lot on your schedule this year has been grief and loss. Just people who are struggling with some deep-seated grief, family issues, marriage crisis issues. I always tell people there's a difference between marriage strengthening issues and marriage crisis issues when people are really struggling to keep their marriage alive. And you have just been so phenomenal working with people. You're gifted. I truly feel that God has anointed you to do this work. And I'm so grateful to have you on the team and just to be able to link arms with you and partner with you in helping people heal on a deeper level. And so the question that came in today, I just thought it would be a really good fit for us to talk about. It's from Lisa from Ohio. And she says, I'm an overachiever. I believe it stems from my past and particularly my mother wounds. I never felt good enough for my mom, who was a perfectionist. She's no longer alive, but some of these past experiences still impact me today. How do I deal with my deep mother wounds, even though my mom is no longer here? So Lisa's an overachiever, and I'm sure she's feeling burnt out, tired, overwhelmed. I mean, those who understand the struggle of an overachiever know that it doesn't come without repercussions. Like, there are consequences to overdoing anything, including achievement.
1: overachievement. Yeah. And like I talk about in Soul Care, as you taught so well in the 6-week group that you ran, you really have to start to get to the roots, the why. Mm-hmm. Like, why am I functioning with this type of behavior? And I love that Lisa was able to start identifying, I believe that this stems from my mother wounds. My mom was a perfectionist and I never felt good enough. Have you seen that play out? And like, what are some other scenarios where this type of parenting style, the perfectionistic parent, and how can that begin to impact the people around the perfectionistic parent?
0: The perfectionistic parent, it's interesting because I've had several clients throughout the years that have either experienced a mother or a father having such very high standards. And as a child, the conceptualization of worth and value is often found in the approval or validation or acceptance of a parent. And so when it's lacking and it's placed upon achievements.
1: Right.
0: One I used to hear often when I worked with students more in my residency years was students sharing, you know, I thought I did so good on my test or my project at school or my performance in the play or the ballet or whatever that they were in. But in that first critical thought that came from my parent of like, oh, well, it was good. There were some things you could have done better. And just to hear the child that's now an adult share, just wanted to hear them say, I'm proud of you or you did great. And I don't know about you, Deborah, but I found a lot of my clients take on when they hear that throughout their childhood or their teen years and they're adults and they're in this realm of overachieving or living from what I call a spirit of perfectionism, that critical voice that just plays in the background, like it never cuts off, that they hear it. And it's just, and they're trying so hard and desperately to prove to that voice that I am enough. And they find that it is what you said, like it just feels like exhausting over time, just exhausting and leads to burnout. And I like to talk about with my clients to see their progress of moving forward in working with co-partnering with God and the progress of moving forward as a softening instead of a perfection, because they'll even start looking at their healing process as something they have to be perfect in.
1: Yeah, so, like perfect for God.
0: Yeah, yeah. Mm-hmm. And it can relate to God. I mean, I've had 2 clients today that this is exactly what we were talking about, is what to do when that voice is so ever present and how to speak to it with truth instead of the criticism of the parent. But there's many parents that I think that maybe don't consider how some of the words are coming out. Maybe they were children too that had parents that were very critical of them. And so it plays out into their own parenting style. For Lisa, I just want to acknowledge Lisa real quickly and say, first and foremost, I'm so sorry for the passing of your parent, but I'm so encouraged of your courageous spirit to say, I'm aware that this is something I need to work on and partner with God and improve on so that I don't keep carrying this throughout my life. So that's encouraging to hear her reach out and ask these questions. But these wounds, because they've become wounds in our childhood, these criticisms that are cast out into the air, and little kids absorb them, and then they become teenagers that hold on to them, and they become adults that are like, oh, is this true?
1: Yeah.
0: It feels true to me. These are hurts and wounds that are real.
1: Yeah, they really are. And these unhealed wounds that we develop in childhood, we live out of as adults. And that's exactly what she's experiencing, is that constant need to achieve because of this inner voice, this inner critic that she grew up with, that voice. And now it's replacing the voice of trauma with the voice of truth. And that's where this work of emotional healing comes in, of like resetting the narrative. We were made to connect, but our technology-saturated and social media-connected world has actually isolated us and inhibited our ability to engage in healthy, meaningful, real-life interactions. But there's a skill set that can help you own your role and make the most of every encounter. PeopleSkills offers 31 transformational social skills that will strengthen your interpersonal relationships, increase your influence, and help you create meaningful interactions. It's rooted in scripture and informed by science and psychology, and it's a roadmap that offers practical lessons on empathy, clear communication, listening skills, body language, conflict resolution, attachment styles, forgiveness, and so much more. Whether you're in leadership, ministry, or business, or simply looking to strengthen your connections, this new book will empower you to improve your relationships and become a more effective conduit of God's love, because your relationships are only as strong as your skills. 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You mentioned something really important, that sometimes our parents are coming from their own wounding. They're parenting out of their own wounding. Not sometimes, all the time, you know, and that plays out differently for each person. But also, sometimes there's mental health issues. You know, I worked with clients who dad had OCD, obsessive compulsive disorder, or OCPD, obsessive compulsive personality disorder, where everything had to be just so. It's like you've got to control your environment because you don't have control of your internal world, so you have to control your external world. There could be anxiety underneath the surface. There could be actual mental health struggles that maybe were undiagnosed, unrecognized. I think of a client of mine whose mom wouldn't even let her sleep underneath the covers of her bed so that she wouldn't mess up the house. It was that rigid, that particular. Or another person that I worked with whose mother, they had to even have the cans in the pantry turned a certain way or it would be wrong and you'd have to do it all over again. And it's these things that are going on in our world, the world around us, we start to absorb them and misinterpret them to think something must be wrong with me. I must not be good enough, right enough, must not do things well enough. And so I have to spend the rest of my life proving to myself and others. And that's exhausting.
0: Exhausting because you're constantly seeking external validation because the internal, it's not there.
1: I think a question here is, do you need to confront the person, the primary person, where those deep-seated beliefs came from, whether that was the overcritical mom or the extremely rigid dad? Do you need to confront the person who hurt you in order to heal? What would you say to that?
0: My first initial response to that is, I'm listening to you ask that question, is you have to consider the source, because that source might not be safe. If the person was obviously with this question, she says that unfortunately her mom is still not with her. I would say that I don't believe that you necessarily have to confront the person. I believe that the process of healing can be done internally with the Lord and the Holy Spirit, because there are ways that you can confront that person, even though they may not physically be with you.
1: Yeah, you can confront their influence, their impact on your life, the narrative that was developed because of their actions, their behaviors, their feelings, their responses. You can confront the impact

0: identifying what voice is that? Who told me that?
1: Right.
0: Was this my parent? Is this me? Or is this God speaking to me? And so to confront that, I think, is differentiating between the two, you know? That would be a start, I would believe. And then beginning to reprocess the core beliefs. Yeah. What are those core beliefs about myself, and to process those? Because from childhood, I would assume that for her, that it was very critical and could have been very rigid. And that might have brought her to a place of not feeling emotionally safe. And so even exploring that with her and what that's like, and then taking what's actually true and speaking to that younger version of her and reminding her that when God created her, he gave her what she needed and she is enough.
1: You mentioned core beliefs, and I really believe that core beliefs come through core experiences. So oftentimes what we'll do, you and I, with our clients is it's not just a zoom out of my mom was a perfectionist, so now I'm an overachiever. That's a really great starting point, a zoom out overview of why. But then we have to zoom in on individual experiences, core experiences, where those core beliefs began. Mm-hmm. And we'll often have clients map out what we call a timeline. Maybe the theme of her timeline would be, I don't feel good enough, because that's what she said. I don't feel good enough. Where did that belief come from? I'm not good enough. Let's start from childhood, your earliest memories through today, and talk me through some experiences. Let's zoom in on some experiences, interactions that you remember where the belief of I'm not good enough started taking shape in your life. Mm-hmm. What did the enemy tell you in those times? What are some of the beliefs you walked away from? What are some of the thoughts that you inferred or interpreted? You know, I mean, I think of my client who had to turn the cans a certain way. Maybe she would zoom in on an experience of helping her mom put things away in the kitchen and feeling really proud of herself. And then mom coming in and saying, that's not good enough. What is that core experience telling you?
0: That process would require a lot of softening of the heart and the experience so that that individual doesn't look at that even as perfection.
1: Explain softening a little more to me. Like, what? How do I know that I'm pursuing softening? A softening of what? Softening of my heart? Softening of my emotions? Becoming more in tune, more compassionate towards myself? Like, what? How would you define softening?
0: Yeah, I think it's helping the client to become more, when I say soften, tender towards themselves, more compassionate towards themselves. Because with a parent who's, let's say, very critical or perfectionist, it's hard to see the good in you. It's hard to see what is kind and compassionate. It's hard to understand what that even looks like towards yourself, because you lived under a microscope of being criticized often, being told, let's do this better, you didn't do this right. So to create the environment of experiencing a tenderness towards yourself. And I think that has to definitely involve the Holy Spirit being invited into that.
1: We call that reparenting sometimes.
0: Yeah, reparenting.
1: And the idea of it's time to speak into my childhood the way that I should have been spoken to, but wasn't.
0: Right. Yeah.
1: To do things in alignment with God now, because I have the wisdom, the authority, the anointing, the Spirit of God to be able to go back and readjust some of those things, heal some of those wounds, replace some of that trauma with truth.
0: Giving to yourself that which you didn't receive.
1: Yeah.
0: The reparenting, one of the exercises I do with a lot of my clients, actually, when we're talking about reparenting, is I have them find a picture of themselves when they were younger, a picture that

0: it maybe speaks to them of a certain time period, or maybe they're experiencing emotion, a certain emotion that they want to remember. And I have them put it on their bathroom mirror, and I have them talk to themselves, their younger self, in the morning as they're getting ready, and then right before they go to bed. And I have them to share with their younger self the wisdom that they have now as their adult self, and to speak God's truth to their younger self and remind them that they are loved and they are chosen and they are called by name, and that they are never alone, and that He is with them always. And just speak those truths, those things that you didn't hear as a child, of, I see you, I'm proud of you, I'm happy for you. It's been an experience, an exercise with my clients, that they often come back and say, that was so emotional, but it was so healing at the same time. Wow. I never heard those words.
1: And that's really the beauty of this, is that God is inviting us into deeper levels of healing. God wants to heal all of us. When God looks at our life, He doesn't just look at the cross section of who I am today at this age. He sees the entirety of who you are, from your childhood to your teen years, to your young adult years, to your older years, and even the years that haven't happened yet. And He wants to heal it all. And I think oftentimes when we come into relationship with Jesus, we want to heal the cross section of now moving forward, but we often forget that we are offered healing for the past. And often it's those unhealed wounds that sabotage our healing in the present and for the future. And so God wants to heal all of it. And so, Lisa, we're proud of you for being on this journey and having awareness, because God wants to heal it all. He wants to heal what's going on today. He wants to heal your overachieving tendencies, your perfectionistic ways, the feelings of inadequacy that you carry. And maybe it begins by healing the wounds from the past. I really believe it does.
0: One of my favorite phrases is, life is lived forward, but it's understood backwards.
1: Thank you so much, Lorinda, for your heart.
0: Thank you for having me.
1: Thank you for your wisdom, your insight, your training, your experience. If you want to work on some of these things and go deeper, I highly, highly encourage you to book a session with Lorinda ASAP before her schedule gets so full that you can't get in. But honestly, she's going to guide you on a journey of looking back in order to move forward. If there's anywhere in your life that you feel stuck, book a session right online, deborahflaita.com/counseling. You'll see her profile. You can click on her name. You can learn more about her. You can book an appointment right there with her online. Her schedule is open. You can choose the time and date that works for you. And I promise you, it will be the best thing that you do for yourself or for your marriage this coming year. So thank you so much, Lorinda. And we'll be on the lookout for any upcoming groups you might be leading and seminars as well. But it's always such a pleasure to chat with you.
0: Thank you, Deborah. Thank you so much.
1: Take care. 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I'm Deborah Faleta, and it was so great being together again today. And I can't wait to talk with you next week. See you then.
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6: Hi, I'm Johnny Erickson Tata. One day, Zeke was in the water at the beach, and he began to feel his chest tighten. When he saw black spots, he staggered to the shore, gasping for air. The lifeguard quickly dialed 911, and when paramedics arrived, they administered a drug to relax Zeke's airways. He was amazed at the difference it made. And although he did not realize that he had asthma at the time, he was stunned that this medication had such power. You know, you will love the power of medicine only if you know the deadly power of the disease that it is holding back. And it's Christians who understand the deadly power of sin who truly appreciate the power of the gospel. The gospel demands that we be amazed at the difference Christ has made. After all, Ephesians chapter 2 says that although we were dead in our sins, God has given us life through Christ. That is both stunning and amazing.
7: This is Carter Conlon. Luke chapter 10, verses 38 and 39 tell us, in part, that Martha welcomed him into her house, and Mary sat at Jesus' feet and heard his word. Before Lazarus sat at a table as a man who was raised from the dead, there was another moment. Jesus entered the village, and Martha welcomed him into her house. Mary sat at his feet and heard his word, and Lazarus, we assume, was there as well. This was the first table, the place where Jesus was invited, his word was heard. Later, there was another table where Lazarus sat alive after having been dead. The first table is hearing his word. The second table is living evidence of what his power can do. Don't remain only today at the place of just hearing. Allow him to work in your life so that others can see the difference that only God can make. My brother, my sister, it's time to pray.
8: It's easy to feel overwhelmed by a culture that's drifting further and further away from God. At the same time, there are genuinely scary things that enter our lives that can be really difficult to navigate. 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I think you'll be encouraged. 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
9: Had a mother, had a father. They're both missing. And had older siblings that were all hurting as well. And so that's the start of my journey of at 10 years old of getting into, you know, alcohol, then it's drugs, then it's embedded in crime by the time I'm 12. And I just lived that life until I surrendered my life to Christ, which would be, you know, when I was 35 years old.
7: Pastor Paul's guest today is George Lang from Freedom Works in Minneapolis, a facility for reentry and aftercare for those coming out of incarceration looking for a second chance. An incredible step of faith led them to where they are today. 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
15: Hey, it's so good to have you on Life Support. This show is all about stories and helping us all understand and be reminded that Jesus is about redemption. He changes lives. And I'm so glad you're here, and I hope you'll be encouraged by what you hear today. My guest is George Lang, the Executive Director of Freedom Works. And George, I'm so glad to have you here. Thanks for dropping by.
9: Well, thank you for having me.
15: Freedom Works, tell me about that. What is Freedom Works all about?
9: So Freedom Works is a Christ-centered reentry and aftercare model. We focus currently, there's a high demand for men that are in recovery coming out of incarceration, and there always has been, but there's so much that they're coming out to now, and the drugs have changed so much, so we've expanded. We offer treatment services at Freedom Works now. We've got seven different reentry models. One is Christ-centered, that when they sign up for this, they know that they want to be discipled in Christ, follower of Christ. The others are faith-based, but not faith-forced. And we are dealing with a population of men coming out of incarceration that have never experienced what it's like to be in a healthy community. And so we have 150 people at our Emerson campus, and everything, all the aspects of programming is Christ is in the center of all of it. It's not forced, though.
15: That's cool. Obviously, your story comes into play because you know about this and you're working at Freedom Works. And tell me a little bit about what led you to this point in your life.
9: So this is...
15: That's a hard question.
9: Yeah, let's go back to, to kindergarten.
15: Yeah, right, yeah.
9: But so, you know, I did... should I start with kind of where I grew up?
15: Yeah.
9: In St. Paul, on the west side of St. Paul. Predominantly Hispanic neighborhood, grew up with that culture, that flavor of my neighborhood was well set in me. But we lived right next to the projects, the Dundeen projects, and had maybe 100 or so families and maybe two men, you know. So there was an absence of men. Also on the outside of, you know, where we grew up across the street, there was just a lot of dysfunction in homes, a lot of alcoholism, drugs would come into play. But my family broke up, you know, I'm thinking it was about eight. I was about eight or nine. And so by the time I was 10, I was just pretty much on my own. I had a mother, had a father. They're both missing. And had older siblings that were all hurting as well. And so that's the start of my journey of at 10 years old of getting into, you know, alcohol, then it's drugs, then it's embedded in crime by the time I'm 12. And I just lived that life until I surrendered my life to Christ, which would be, you know, when I was 35 years old. So
15: 12 years old.
9: 12 years old. Yeah.
15: Yeah.
9: Yeah.
15: Yeah. It's a lot of parents would think, well, my child couldn't possibly be involved with those things at 12.
9: Yeah. You know, I look at, you know, I do have four children, and I've looked at my boys as they, you know, they're all adults now, but, you know, I had my first apartment when I was 14.
15: Wow.
9: And so when I look at them, I'm like, how could, you know, they barely can even make a peanut butter and jelly sandwich, let alone that, but...
15: I know the feeling.
9: I guess growing up in survival, you know, you know, get put into a bad spot. And I often say that I learned life on my own terms.
15: Yeah.
9: You know, with a bunch of dysfunctional people around me.
15: You weren't playing video games. You were living it out.
9: Yeah.
15: Out there on the street, huh?
9: I was.
15: So you mentioned, interesting, the absence of men.
9: Mm.
15: Tell me what effect or consequences came from that.
9: Well, you know, if I could just state that this is all normal to me.
12: Yeah.
9: At this time, right? Mm-hmm. So even though I had a father, my father wasn't there. It's just everything's normal. It's everything around me, but there is no positive role models in our life. So when I say that we figured out life on our own terms, I should add in the guys that I grew up with. And they also didn't have positive male influences. So we had no direction as a kid. What we had was we had survival and we had each other. Mm-hmm. And so we had to figure out what life was like. So the first time that I had any positive male influences in my life was in prison fellowship program. That's really the first time.
12: Wow.
9: And now you start to realize maybe the way I live my life isn't normal.
12: Mm-hmm. Right? Yeah, there's another way. Yeah.
9: So, but yeah, there's nobody there to challenge or guide you in life. Yeah.
12: Yeah, we've had guests here that have talked about life on the streets, and this issue comes up a lot. You know, basically, where are the men, and the effect of that fatherlessness or the absence of men in a neighborhood is such a huge thing. And I don't know if culture or society really understands that.
9: Well, I hear the statistics quoted all the time that, mm-hmm. you know, 80% of those that are incarcerated today, men, well, their children will be doing time as well. Mm-hmm. So we know what the effects are. There's a lot of great organizations that are focused on turning that around, but that's a pretty big ocean liner to turn around.
12: Yeah, it really is. And it really comes down to individuals like you and me that try to model it for our children, and then they model it for their children, right? And
9: yeah.
12: It's not always easy, and we're all fallen people, but we can certainly rely on Christ and do the best we can. Hmm. So you mentioned you finally found Christ when you were in your 30s.
9: It was. So that was I've been in prison 5 times, but that's my 3rd prison sentence. I had a couple of violations. I wasn't cooperative, mm-hmm. so to speak.
12: Yeah.
9: But what sent me to prison on this time was I've always been an entrepreneur. Ever since I was a kid, I wouldn't know what that word is when I was a kid, but yeah. I've always been self-reliant. Just if I was going to get it, I had to get it myself. And that turns into, you know, just maybe an opportunist person. You know, I can see areas of, I like business. So I had bought a bar and turned it into a nightclub in St. Paul. And then, of course, you know, I sold cocaine for the majority of my youth and my adult hood up to this point. And so I incorporated, of course I'm going to incorporate the club, mm-hmm. the bar scene with mm-hmm. the cocaine. And life just became really messy real quick. And for everything from, you know, shootings in my bar, gang violence, my brother got shot in the head 3 times. 3 other people got shot, and this was kind of the day of reckoning, so to speak, when it all started to crumble. And so I ended up going to prison. I was pulled over on suspicion of a shooting of a guy that I grew up with, which I didn't shoot at him. They were trying to, I'll say, pin this case on me. But when they found I had a gun in my car, mm-hmm. had nothing to do with the shooting. Mm-hmm. Well, that was good enough to get a felon with in possession of a firearm. So I went to prison for 5 years. And you know, I've been through a lot of stuff in my life, but this was a breaking point. I was married, had 4 children, had a home, had a business. I had a lot of things going right, too. And it just all started to fall apart, mm-hmm. one thing after another. And my wife was leaving me for my cousin, and it was in public display because mm-hmm. I still owned the bar. I'm just locked up. Mm-hmm. Well, everybody knows my wife's having an affair. That's one thing. But when she said she was leaving, she was taking everything I owned with her. Now, it's not so much the material things. It's more of what I would come, because I'm in a relationship with Christ. These were gods that yeah. weren't identified in my life. Mm-hmm. So I was a legend in my own mind, you know, the yep. Scarface of
12: yep.
9: type.
12: Yep.
9: I wouldn't say wealth as, you know, most people would identify, but, you know, I had what I wanted, right? I had my status. And it's just all, it was all destroyed. It just was all gone. And I found myself in Faribault Prison, and it was July 4th. I found out this about my wife, July 5th. I think it was July 5th that ended up in an altercation with another guy. Ended up on July 6th, the squad, be it the correctional officers, came to my room, which I thought it was because I assaulted this person. It wasn't. It was because they were doing a shakedown on me because I was running what we call stores in prison, selling 2-for-1. Well, of course, I'm industrious. Of course,
12: yeah,
9: that's
12: right.
9: What I'm going to do. Mm-hmm. So he sent me to the hole. And the next day, on July 7th, I got a letter in the mail, which I never get. Nobody writes me. The entourage I had, they're not around me no more. All the guys I grew up with, they're not there. And I get this letter from this lady, and I open up the letter, and the first paragraph said that because of what you did, my husband is now in an affair with your wife, and your kids are calling him dad, and he's driving your car wearing your gold.
12: Wow.
9: You know, the gods, right?
12: Yeah.
9: And now this was on July 7th, and I just, you know, this is a 4-page letter I've never read. I just read that paragraph. To this day, I still have the letter. I just haven't read it. Mm-hmm. But I fell to my knees, and I asked God to come into my life, and I didn't know who God was. And I woke up, you know, there's no clocks on the wall in segregation, but I woke up, and I didn't know the scriptures. I didn't know any scripture. I didn't grow up in church. I will now identify a scripture of, I had a peace that surpasses all understanding. And I couldn't understand what just happened to me. As I sat on this, I got off the floor in segregation, and there was a guy that came by just as soon as I woke up and said, "Hey, you want something to read?" And I said, "Yeah." And he throws in a Bible. I've never read a Bible before. And I opened it up, just, you know, in the midpoint. And it said, "Blessed is the man who does not counsel in the wicked." Mm-hmm. And back on the floor crying again. Mm-hmm. And because it was almost like a flash of my last 35 years of my life of being around nothing but people that... I don't mean to down people in my life, you know, but mm-hmm. they're about as wicked as you can get.
12: You know? Yeah.
9: They don't know it. They just don't know it. Yeah. This is normal for them too. And I just cried and I fell out again and I woke back up and then this is strange, but a guy comes by again. "Hey, you want another book?" It was a different person. And he throws in this little book called Praise Works. By a guy out of World War II or something that found Christ, and he was, and his foundation was built on praising God, and just it's all new, right?
12: Yeah.
9: So I get out of segregation. I talk to the chaplain. Long story short, I get sent down to prison fellowship, which is called IFI at the time. Can't remember what IFI stands for now, but now it's called Prison Fellowship Academy. And I walk into, I was transported here, right? I was transported from one prison to another. And I walk into what they call community of the chapel. And there's about 100 guys. And there's about 20 of them with their hands in the air, you know, crying out to God. And I said, "What the hell did I sign up for here? What's this goofy stuff?"
12: Right.
9: That's where it starts for me.
12: Wow.
9: And then maybe 9 months later, I asked Christ to come in my life. I don't know if I answered your question.
12: No, you did. That's, you know, it's amazing to me that you didn't know anything.
9: Nothing.
12: But God intervened, you know, in a miraculous way.
9: He really did.
12: I think sometimes we have this view of, you know, we have to teach people these certain things in order to get them ready for God to, you know, to change them or interact with their life. We didn't know a thing.
9: I didn't. Well, can I back up? When I was in St. Cloud Prison before I went to Faribault, the guys I grew up with, a lot of them were in prison, mm-hmm. and we would meet down at this chapel, and there's about 30 guys in a circle. That's how we communicate when they're in different blocks.
12: Right.
9: Just go to a religious service. But I didn't grow up in the church at all. I just want to identify that. And at some point, the chaplain was talking to this guy, as this guy was crying about losing his kids. And he was telling him, well, this is why Jesus died for you. And I'm listening to this just nonsense. It's just not.
12: Yeah.
9: So I'm pretty outspoken. So I speak up in the middle of the circle and said, what the hell are you telling this guy? The guy just lost his kids, and you're telling him that somebody died for him 2,000 years ago? I can't even get a family member to send me in a money order.
12: Yeah, right, right.
9: It's just gibberish.
12: Like it didn't even make, didn't even
9: None.
12: Connect for you at all.
9: And so he called squad on me, so I was pretty upset about it. So squad came and got me, brought me back to my cell. They didn't put me in SAG or nothing. Then I got a kite internal messaging from the chaplain that said, don't come back until you get it figured out. That's a quote.
12: Wow.
9: And I remember looking at it going, well, I thought church was supposed to help you figure it out or whatever, but I wasn't down there for that. And then I'll fast forward back into now I'm in prison fellowship in the midst of the assembly of those that are on this journey. Everybody's on a different spot, right? But and I'm like, man, what did I, what the heck am I doing here?
12: Yeah.
9: So that's where it starts.
12: Wow. You know, it's pretty neat. Like, I've had a chance to speak at a couple Teen Challenge services, if you want to call them that. But it's quite an experience because you have people there who are unafraid to show their emotion. They know what they've been forgiven for. They know who they are. They know what God is doing in their life. They're grateful. And it's pretty, it's like being a part of the early church to watch them because, and it's kind of like what you were experiencing. It's like this, it's all brand new. It's kind of like this new life, refreshing, like, wow, there's hope now for me kind of stuff. When did you start like really latching on to what had really happened?
16: 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And now back to Pastor Paul.
9: So it's a, you know, every day I'm questioning why I'm here, right?
12: Mm-hmm.
9: At some point, I asked Christ to come in my life. I really don't have, I don't know if it was 6 months later, had a phenomenal biblical counselor that was teaching us the word. There was the things that were happening are unexplainable. You know, the conversations I'm in and how that's lining up with the word is just alive coming out. there was men that were, I'm incarcerated with that were, I've known from the street or in prison, from my many times in prison, that were straight riders, convicts, if you will, that badge of honor, if I'll call it that, that there's something different about them.
12: Mm-hmm.
9: And then I start to, what is it about, what has he got that, you know, there's something different, right? So yeah. I start drawn to certain people. I would say that people started to mentor me in a way that I wouldn't know what that meant at the time.
12: Right.
9: They're sharing their faith. I'm starting to gain hope. Now I've surrendered my life to Christ. Now I'm arguing with everybody, you know, and so all that dynamic is going down, you know, and you know, I joined a choir. I don't even know how all this happens. You know what I mean? Like
12: you go from being on the floor in the hole is what you call it, right? And now you're in a choir.
9: Yeah, you know, if I back up, going from the legend in my own mind.
12: Yeah,
9: you know,
12: right, right.
9: I grew up in crime. This isn't how we get down.
12: And, right. Yeah. And you didn't have to wear robes, did you? Choir robes?
9: No.
12: Okay, that might have been a bridge too far.
9: I don't know. There was some talk about getting up. We were pretty excited. that time instead of wearing the blues. But but then we got staff. So it really started with the guys that I did time with and their influence over me. And there was one particular one, if I could just give a shout, he's passed away. His name was Aaron Burks, who was our worship leader. And Aaron was professed. He was a openly gay guy in prison. And I knew him from back in the 90s, and there's no way I'm going to be talking to this guy. And then I moved cells, and he put me across the cell from him. And there was something about him, again, that people that I respected that were straight convict types that were going to him and counseling with him. And then when I finally just kind of got through my... that mindset that, you know, stay away from him because of his past.
12: Yes.
9: Man, he was such a powerful influence over me. Powerful influence. So I would say my first mentors were guys I did time with. And then we had an amazing staff. Randy Washington was my biblical counselor, and God used him every day to speak. We had programming happening in the AM and in the PM. We're just being in just induced, right? Yeah. We're just in the middle of God's, you know, we're, you know, how this is happening. And but now I'm about to get out of prison, and my former life is in St. Paul. All my gods are in St. Paul. My whole everything I know, relationships are in St. Paul. My kids, my ex-wife, and you know, my bar, and that was a pretty big god to let go of, right? But, and I'm getting out. I'm going back, and I'm taking back what is mine.
12: That's a perfect place to stop, because that's going to lead us into the next time we have you.
9: Okay.
12: And it's like a TV show where you're just like, I'm about to get out. You got to watch next time. Same bat time, same bat channel. But tell me about Freedom Works before we go, because you're heavily involved with that. Tell me what you do there.
9: So Freedom Works, what does tip into a, I got out, went to Freedom Works, ran for my old life, and there was, they just, Fred Peterson, our founder, had a vision while serving in prison fellowship that freedom does work. Us guys were getting out of prison and coming back on violations because they had no support. They didn't have what we had on the inside, prison fellowship. So he had a vision, God gave him a vision for prison fellowship, a community, I should say, on the outside. So he bought a property with some other people from his church, which was Wayzata Free at the time. And they all rallied together, created the safe, sober environment that we could have a continuation of our faith. And so I came out to Freedom Works, and that was in 2006. But then I started serving because I had to stay busy. I wasn't, let me say, I was volunteering.
12: Yeah.
9: Because I had to stay busy. Somewhere in there, it changed the serving. Then I became a part-time staff. I wasn't looking for it. Just wasn't. They offered me a full-time position. I thought, my God, I'm still thinking of killing people over that did me wrong. You know? And then God just got a hold of me in a deeper way. And then, and I would say in 2009, he called me. Even though I was working there, I wasn't called. I didn't feel I was called. I was just helping out, right? And but no, he hit me with Isaiah 42:22, and these are my people that are hidden in prisons and caves and dungeons. There's just no one there to speak for them and to say, let them go. And that still hits me to this day.
12: And I
9: the guys that I was serving were still, we were still captive in a way. To our old patterns. So I just got deeper. And then in 2017, we latched on to our current property. So we served about 10 guys in that model. And today we serve, we have places for 190 guys.
12: Wow, good
9: today.
12: For you. That's pretty exciting stuff. So that's Freedom Works, and it's freedomworks.com, right? 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
12: For more information. George, I'm looking forward to having you back, because we got to pick up where we left off, but so glad you dropped by. Thanks for sharing your story.
9: Thank you for
12: having
9: me.
12: I really appreciate that a lot.
9: All right.
12: And if you're listening right now and you're wondering if God is accessible to you or if he loves you, George's story should be a clue to you. Yes, God is available. He does love you. He's watching over you. And don't run from him if he's calling you. 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

0: I got a question I want to ask you. Are you feeling exhausted, disappointed, worn down from all of life's challenges? I'm Wyatt. You're listening to Faith Radio. Thank you for tuning in. If you are, know that you're not alone. We understand here at Faith Radio what you're going through, and we want to encourage you. We want to remind you of God's goodness, because at times it can feel like he's not near, that he is far off, that he doesn't hear our cries, our prayers, but he does. He always does. Friend, if you're feeling that right now today, text the word good to 877-933-2484. And our very own Susie Larson will remind you of God's goodness, point you back towards what really matters. That's a relationship with him, believing in the promises of what Scripture says.
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9: I'm glad you've joined us for Parenting Today's Teens with Mark Gregston, the author of Parenting Teens in a Confusing Culture, other books and resources available at parentingtodaysteens.org. Mark, let's talk about what to do when your teen is using drugs.
10: Yeah, you know, I think it's an important topic because parents are surrounded by drugs, and so are our kids. I mean, it's everywhere in the world, the legalization of marijuana, the permission to use things is becoming more prominent, and you know, it's just out there. And this is what I found, that teens use drugs for a number of reasons. One, they self-medicate. The second thing is they recreate just for fun. Third thing is to escape, to get out of something, mm-hmm. where they can kind of just forget about where they are in the current state of the culture. or it's just an activity with peers. And here's the thing is that I don't think anymore that any kid is immune to drug usage, because kids will find something to relieve the pain that they're feeling within their life and within their culture.
11: And it's so prevalent too.
10: It really is. And it's available. And that becomes the bigger issue. And so parents, you're going to have to deal with this somewhere along the line. And so that's what we're going to be talking about today.
11: All right. This will be very helpful for parents who may or may not be struggling with this, but you need to be aware of this danger in your family. So stay tuned. Today, we're offering Mark's book, Parenting Teens in a Confusing Culture, at a special discounted rate. Go to parentingtodaysteens.org. What to do when your teen is using drugs? Mark, we're generally aware that drug usage is going down in age.
10: It is.
11: How young is it?
10: It is. You know, you'll notice that the kids that we interview on the radio program, it's amazing to me the number that have said, you know, I got high, I was drunk, I was using, all those things. It's because it's so available. But when kids start struggling, I think this is what we find, is that they find an easy way out of their struggle. And because that all these drugs are so prevalent to kids, or alcohol is so available to kids, that they do something to get out of it. You hear that kids are in the seventh or eighth grade when they start. And sometimes you even hear that they're in the fifth grade. Mm. And my point isn't saying, well, it's just getting younger. Mom, dad, that means when your child is in the fifth grade, you need to start looking for things. Right. This is a time when they go and spend the night at other people's homes. There may be something available in those homes that you don't approve of. I can tell you that kids from fifth grade on up are curious, and curiosity kills the cat. I mean, they will go, let's experiment. Let's try this. I saw this, or let's just do this. That is a time that you need to keep focused. Don't think because you have a great kid or they're too young that they're not going to do something. But most are introduced to drugs or medication or huffing of propellants or aerosols while staying overnight at a friend's home or after school or at a friend's house when the parents aren't home. Be aware, fifth grade on up.
11: What are some signs that the teens may be involved in drugs?
10: Well, you know, they may be masking. You know, they suddenly smell like icebreaker mints or Altoids, or they are gargling mouthwash, or they're chewing gum all the time. They're masking. They're spraying themselves with cologne. They're masking. They're trying to get rid of a smell. There's an increase in their lying, and you're catching them more. Now, mom, dad, put two and two together here. If they're masking things and they're lying, and there's a breakdown in their normal habits, something is going on. When they lose all of their friends, or their schedule changes dramatically, when they start working at a restaurant somewhere and you see something different begin to happen, they're staying out later and they're not coming home till 2 or 3 o'clock in the morning, something is going on. When you see a wad of cash in your daughter's purse or your son's pocket and you go, where did that come from?
11: Yeah.
10: Don't just believe, well, I'm holding it for somebody. Mm. Those are the biggest excuses that parents will hear. Well, I'm keeping it for somebody else. Don't for a minute believe that. If they are in possession of drug paraphernalia or anything like that, then they are guilty. And if they're holding it for a friend, they are just as guilty. I mean, just make that a policy within your home so that a child knows, even when you're holding something for somebody else, because it's the greatest excuse that they use. When you see them dropping grades, when you see aggression, anger, mood swings, a great sense of disrespect, or blaming everybody else, liking things that they once hated and hating things that they once liked. Something is going on when their thinking is different, and it may be that they're using drugs.
11: So those are the warning signs. If we see them, what do we do first?
10: Well, the first thing you do is just be open to the fact that your kid could be using drugs. I mean, if you never think that your child will, then you'll never be prepared. And I tell parents all the time, be prepared to hear that my child smoked pot for the first time, that my child came home drunk for the first time, that they may be using. When they get back from a friend's house and they stayed 12 hours later, they may be staying later, not because of activity. They may be staying where they can sober up.
11: Oh.
10: And just think it
6: through. Don't think they're going to follow that good pattern that you have. Kids are struggling and having a tough time. And I'm not an anti-world kind of guy, but I'm one of those guys that believe that kids will find relief for the pain and anxiety in their life in some way, and they'll do that with whatever is readily available. And because it is so available, they will use it. And they may feel bad and they hate it and they don't want to do it again. But by all means, engage with them and have that conversation. And if they've made mistakes, say it's okay, but we're not going to do it.
11: Do you encounter parents who deny, at least initially, that their kid could be involved this way?
6: Oh, yeah. Well, my child would never do that. And I go, you know, the minute you start believing that my child will never do that, you know, you'll be like a bush in the desert, what Scripture says. You'll dwell in the salt places where no one dwells, and your leaves will wither at a time of heat. I mean, don't trust kids that, you know, that mine wouldn't do that. They're all capable of that.
11: So the first thing is be aware that your child could be using drugs.
6: That's right.
11: Be open to that thought. And then second, you got to do something to get them some help, right?
6: That's right. Get counseling. You know, I mean, and it doesn't mean that you have to send your child to go see a counselor, but it may mean that you get counsel and say, what should I do in this situation? And you can go to a counselor and ask that. You can go to a youth minister, a pastor, but go to somebody who's been around it and can give you some insight. Or your child may be dealing with issues of anxiety or depression or other things where they need to see a counselor on a regular basis to kind of let the steam out a little bit and get rid of all the pressure. You know, so, I mean, all the behavioral counseling in the world will have little positive effect until the drug use is stopped. And that's what you've got to get rid of. If your teen is showing any signs of the drug use, give him a drug test. There's tabs that you can put on a child's tongue that will turn colors immediately, that will measure whether a child has had alcohol in the last 24 hours. Hmm. There's a urine test. There's a take him in and say, if we ever suspect, tell your child when they're 1 year old, if we ever suspect drug use, we're going to do a hair follicle test and take him in.
11: One? But, come on.
6: I know. Okay, maybe two.
11: Okay.
6: But I'm just saying, be aware that there's ways that you can find out, and don't tell them that if you smoked marijuana, then you're going to get in trouble. Tell them if it's a positive drug test, because they're going to give you every kind of excuse they can think of to get out of the consequences.
11: And there's a third thing parents need to do.
6: The third thing is to let your child know that you'll do everything in your power to keep drugs from becoming a part of their history and their life.
11: Part of that battle in their life.
6: That's right.
11: All right. Mark, you're going to talk with Drew here, a teen, in just a moment about this topic. And we invite you to our website. 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
6: Drew, thanks for being a part of the program. Hey, tell me a little bit about yourself. How did you end up? I mean, you're a great looking kid. You're fun. You smile like nobody's business. I mean, how did you end up at Heartlight?
13: How did I end up here?
6: Yeah.
13: Well, me and my parents argued a lot.
6: About?
13: Drugs.
6: Really?
13: Honestly, that was the biggest topic of argument.
6: Really?
13: And
6: when did the drug thing start for you?
13: in between seventh and eighth grade that summer.
14: Yeah, I mean, isn't that amazing? I mean, when you think back on that, you think seventh grade.
13: That's like my little brother.
14: Yeah, and you just kind of go, that seems so young.
13: Yeah.
14: So what was the attraction for you?
13: Honestly, it was more peer pressure.
14: Really?
13: Yeah. Like, I never really, like, wanted to start. I used to think people that did drugs were going to, like, get nowhere in life, and I used to really look down on it until, like, I was with a group of friends, and they were all smoking weed, and...
14: Were they bad friends? I mean, did you grow up with them and they just happened to do it? I mean, was it?
13: Yeah, I grew up with them. I mean, yeah. I didn't see them that much, but every once in a while I would see them and I just kind of grew up with them.
14: Yeah, yeah. Okay, mm-hmm. So, I mean, did your parents start to look at them as the bad kids?
13: Yeah, pretty much.
14: Really? And they were going, okay, you can't hang out with them. Don't do this. Don't do that kind of thing.
13: Yeah, and they kept like not letting me go out and hang out with my friends because they know I'm going to do drugs. So I would like yell at them and I would get angry with them and I wouldn't really take my anger out in a good way.
14: So how would you take it out?
13: Well, so I have a bunch of little siblings. And so I would like swear in front of them to my parents and like I would freak out. One time I tackled my dad.
14: Wow.
13: I flipped him off. I've been kicked out a couple times.
14: So, did you ever think that it would get to that point?
13: Where I would get sent here?
14: Well, you know, or even being kicked out, or even when you think about that, tackling your dad. I mean, my dad's 90 years old, and, you know, and I'm going, tackling my dad. I mean,
13: that was more of like, that wasn't because, like, I was really angry with him. That was more because, like, he wanted me to go to like a mental hospital or whatever.
14: Yeah.
13: And I like refused to go. And then he called his friend to like kind of transport me.
14: Yeah.
13: And like while he was like on the phone with him, I tackled him, grabbed his phone and hung up.
14: It was just kind of spinning out of control.
13: Yeah.
14: Do you think that the drugs was pushing that? I mean, because
13: probably.
14: I mean, what motivated you was peer pressure and friendships and wanting to be with friends and do stuff. But mm-hmm. then when did the drug start taking over?
13: I mean, I didn't really do it that much until, I guess, ninth grade, about the time my mom and my stepdad got divorced.
14: Yeah.
13: And so then, like, my mom, like, kind of let me do more stuff. So I was out more, doing drugs more, drinking.
14: Wow.
13: Doing stuff like that.
14: And your dad, where was he?
13: He actually just got married when I was in eighth grade to my stepmom. And so he got a lot more strict since him and her got married.
14: And you were going back and forth between the two?
13: Yeah. I was going back and forth between my mom, who would let me do pretty much whatever I wanted. Like I would swear in front of her and stuff and she wouldn't care.
14: Yeah.
13: And then I would go to my dad where he was like super strict. Like I had to watch my mouth 24/7.
14: Wow.
13: So it was tough going from like mom to dad.
14: Do you think the drug thing, came out of or was a symptom of something else? Because you have to go that, I mean, for someone to say, okay, in seventh grade, I'm going to smoke pot to have friends. Yeah. I go, that's a pretty big leap, isn't it?
13: Pretty much. Like, yeah. I felt like I would be kind of like, what's what I'm looking for? They would kind of look at me and be like, you won't smoke weed. You won't do like anything fun.
14: Yeah.
13: He's like a nobody and blah, blah, blah.
14: Did you feel like life wasn't fun at that time of your life?
13: I mean, I definitely was having fun, except for the arguments I would get with my parents.
14: Yeah.
13: But like when I was out with my friends, I was definitely having fun.
14: So in seventh grade, you're arguing with your parents before you were smoking pot.
13: I mean, not as much. It didn't really get as like that bad until about ninth grade.
14: Yeah. Yeah. I mean, but when you look back on it, I mean, there has to be some drive. I think we're all motivated to do things for a reason, you know, and there's something. And if your family's going through a tough time, I'm sure that you're feeling that sense of a tough time too, you know, and it kind of bleeds down a little bit.
13: Yeah.
14: Because I look at you and I go, You smile all the time. I mean, you're engaged. Everybody on this property loves you to death. I mean, you're fun to be around, all those different things. It's hard to imagine that you're spinning out of control and doing when, yeah, just, I'm kind of baffled.

0: a burden. She wishes I've never been born. So I was constantly like trying to get acceptance, but like, I know I wasn't going to get it from her. So I would try to get it from other people.
1: Yeah. So it is rooted in something.
0: Yeah.
1: Yeah. So the pot thing in seventh grade, that's an easy fix because you have instant friends because you're all sitting around getting high and you go, hey, this is kind of cool. I'm finally accepted. What would you tell parents? This, if you have a child like me, this is what you could have done different to keep this mess from happening.
0: Jeez. I guess try to be more understanding. That was my mom's biggest problem. She didn't like really understand. Like, she was a kid at one point, but she doesn't really, like, as she grew up, she didn't really understand what being a kid was like. And so she would have these really high expectations where I couldn't meet those expectations. So I guess I would say to parents is try to understand your, like, child, what they're going through, like, their limitations.
1: Yeah, yeah. Wow. That's good advice. Okay, biggest regret. What's the biggest regret you've got?
0: Fighting my mom.
1: Really? Have y'all kind of resolved the conflict?
0: Yeah, me and my mom are fine now, but was I in 10th grade? I think I was in 10th. No. I might have been in 11th grade. I was punished. I couldn't have my phone, so I got like an iPod, and I was using that to like get in contact with my friends. And so like my mom took my iPod. And I was like, no, I want that back. So I grabbed it out of her hands. And then she kept punching me. And she just kept hitting me. And like, I couldn't really like block myself. So I grabbed her and I threw her onto the ground. And I like screamed at her, started cussing at her. But my biggest regret about that is that my little sister was there. And she saw all of that. Yeah. And she's like 8, 9 years old at the time.
1: Wow.
0: So, and just, I don't know, seeing the look on her face, she looked horrified.
1: Yeah. You know, I think we all have regrets like that. And so it's always good to go back and kind of figure out, okay, how do I communicate something to your mom and specifically talk about that, but also to communicate to your sister and communicate that as well and say, hey, I know you saw this, but that wasn't me. That was something else speaking. So,
0: yeah.
1: Cool.
0: But me and my mom are all fine now. Like,
1: good.
0: We're a lot better. Same with me and my dad.
1: Yeah. You doing okay?
0: Mm-hmm.
1: Good. Well, you look like you're doing well, and everybody says you're doing well, so that's kind of cool.
0: Yeah.
1: Good, good, good. Hey, thanks for being a part of the program. I appreciate you coming and sharing your heart.
2: Drew is doing well, and so many kids are healed. Heartlight Mark, it's great ministry.
1: It you know, it is, and it's neat to see the transition. But, you know, I think this is what's interesting to me about even the comments with Drew is that drugs made him do something different.
2: Yeah.
1: You know, I mean, who would think or even be proud of the fact that grabbing a mother or even realizing your mother is punching you? I mean, think about that for a moment. Mm. That means a child's got to be desperate. And this is what happens. I think kids are desperate to get to the drug use, even though, as I said, it is recreational and sometimes just curiosity and sometimes just to fit in with a group of kids. But there's other times that kids become dependent on it. And when you see your child begin to shift in their character and you see something different, then something's wrong. When you see a child that is not maturing and you say, you know, they're 17 years old, but they still act like they're 14. Something's going on. I mean, I think what happens is drugs has an amazing way of making situations more volatile, but it also postpones maturity in kids.
2: Oh.
1: You just don't grow during that time because you're so focused on one thing.
2: I hadn't thought of that before.
1: That you don't think of anything different.
2: Can we address the issues that pushes teens to drug use in the first place?
1: You know, I think we have to address those issues. And the only way that we find out is by almost becoming a counselor to our child. And the first thing you do is just ask questions. Don't share your opinion. You don't have to tell your child, you know what, if you keep doing this, you're going to end up in that. You don't have to tell them what's going to happen. They don't think that far in advance anyway. But you don't have to tell them why they're wrong. They already know that. You don't have to shame them in any way. Shame has an amazing way of just pushing a child further into sin because it's one more burden that they have to carry. But ask questions. You won't know what your teen's facing unless you ask. And the second thing is to engage others in your effort to help your teen. These are youth pastors and friends and relatives. Now, you,

0: you don't open it up to the church and say, I have a prayer request, with your son sitting there in the church service and say, he's on drugs, will you pray with? Don't embarrass your child in the process, because they'll walk out of the church and not come back to a place where they're shamed.
1: Yeah.
0: And so you embrace them so that somebody can move toward them and provide support and friendship. Get counseling for your teen and for your family, because drugs are often a source of stress and pain for the whole family. It doesn't, as you heard with Drew, it's not just one person that's affected, it's the whole family. And the fourth thing is this: trust God. He loves your teen more than you do, and he's going to be watching over your child as well. But it doesn't excuse you from doing what is responsible and needed in the life of your child.
1: That last one, a very important step in the process, isn't it? Trust the Lord to work in your family's life. Well, Mark, thank you. Now, we have no way of knowing exactly what parents are struggling with at home right now, but it is possible that you may be looking for more help, more than we can give you over the radio. And if that is you, I hope you'll consider coming to Heartlight sometime in East Texas for a weekend with Mark Gregston. It's the Families in Crisis Conference. 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The number is 866-700-FAMILY, 866-700-3264, or the website has all the information as well. The Families in Crisis Conference at parentingtodaysteens.org. And while you're there online, look for Mark's book, Parenting Teens in a Confusing Culture. Well, Mark, thanks for addressing this very important topic today. One last time, give us your advice.
0: Hey, Mom, Dad, and all you grandparents out there also. Your kids will find relief from anxiety and depression and despair. And my prayer for you is that they'll do it in positive and healthy ways. With the ever-growing presence of marijuana and alcohol, chances are your teen will experiment somewhere during their teen years. So have the conversations early, like starting in the fifth grade, not just getting them to just say no, but connecting with them in such a way that you'll be able to spot when a sense of hopelessness starts to overwhelm your child's demeanor and you feel like you're losing the child that you once knew. Your relationship with your teen is of utmost importance, and perhaps the very thing that will keep them from choosing a path of destruction.
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3: In Galatians chapter 1, verse 10, Paul says this: "For am I now seeking the approval of man or of God? Or am I trying to please man? If I were still trying to please man, I would not be a servant of Christ." Friend, we can apply that same idea into our lives today. My name is Wyatt. You're listening to Listener Supported Faith Radio. By the way, we serve an audience of one. There are so many critics in our world, people that want to tear you down. And quite frankly, social media and all this other technology has only made it worse. It is so easy to hear so much noise from people around us. But we don't serve them. We're not trying to please them. We're not trying to conform to their idea of who we should be or what success is. We are serving an audience of one. God's opinion, His approval is what matters most. So as you go about your days, you go about your week, remember that you are pleasing Christ. And in doing so, you are a servant for the Lord.
4: 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Hi, I'm Carissa Rogers, station manager of Faith Radio. The Psalms give us such a beautiful picture of praise and worship. 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
6: And it felt like a battering ram to my heart. And of course, as you said yesterday, the world is going to tell you that's because the Christians have set up all these rules and guidelines of behavior that are just not attainable. And that's why you feel that way. But that, I took that word to the Lord and I said, Jesus, what is the truth about this word? And what I found is that I was never pure. And Psalm 51:5 says, surely I was sinful at birth, sinful from the moment my mother conceived me.
1: Yeah.
6: And I had to come to a place where I realized that. And then I look in the Word and I see, who is pure? Jesus. Jesus is pure.
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8: 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When a marriage is deprived of such things, it can slowly start to die. 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
3: When I was a kid, I think it is safe to say that I was chasing fantasies. Hey everyone, I'm Than Bennett. Welcome into the Equipped. So glad that you are along for the conversation. I'm going to return to that thought about chasing fantasies in just a moment. Also, we are going to talk about $69.5 billion in immigration law enforcement. We're going to talk about war powers and the greatest of all time returns. We come to the end of our broadcast, as we always do. We will posture ourselves in beauty this week. That segment will be titled Life from Death. And if all of this sounds random to you, we do this every week. We are the Equipped community. We are a gathering of Jesus followers that come together to view all things in our world through the lens of the true and the beautiful. And so we always bracket our consideration of world events and headline news through the lens and between the bookends of the true and the beautiful. We close in beauty so we can posture ourselves in that beauty as we return to the world. But we always start by standing standing on truth, biblical truth. 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This week in the true, why and how was I chasing fantasies? I will tell you right now on the true. So when I was a kid, I think I was chasing fantasies, and I use that phrase, chasing fantasies, because of what it says in Proverbs 12:11, which says, those who work their land will have abundant food, but those who chase fantasies have no sense. When I was a kid, I really had two dream careers in mind. And in all honesty, it was a plan A and a plan B. There were two of them, but the second was really just a fallback in case the first one didn't pan out, because the primary goal was an ambitious one. And it was that I wanted to be the starting shortstop for the Chicago Cubs. And I spent hours and hours and hours playing in the yard, dreaming about and practicing for that goal. I would pretend that it was game 7 of the World Series, 3-2 count, bases loaded. I think every kid baseball player has this dream, right? And I would be up to the plate and I would be the hero of the game. And I would tell you at about age 10, my confidence in this dream was very high. My very short little league career at that point and the success that I had experienced, it really convinced me that this was possible. And no matter how ambitious this dream was, I really thought that I could achieve it. But I would tell you with a little bit of humor, but also some sincerity here, looking back, I really think I peaked as a baseball player at the age of 10. I'd been playing for a number of years, obsessing about it. And I think a lot of my peers were just sort of coming to the game. And so at that level, I had a great amount of success. But as my peers got more time in the game, there was clear that many of them were more gifted than me. Now, I played the game for about another quarter century, really, until knee injuries and a shoulder surgery kept me from playing. And in all honesty, even now, many years after that, I still continue to try to play church softball. I will tell you that my abilities continue to deteriorate, but I still love the game of baseball and now the iteration of it that is softball. But looking back at my 10-year-old self, I think it was probably clear to everyone but me that I was a pretty good small-town player, but I was nowhere close to what it would take to be a big leaguer. I think probably most people knew that when I was 10, even if I didn't. My dream career was not going to happen. And so it was a good thing I had a backup. My backup plan, my fallback dream, again, it's baseball theme, Chicago Cubs theme. I wanted to be the play-by-play radio broadcaster for the Chicago Cubs. When I was outside in the backyard playing baseball, whether it was playing by myself or with friends, the soundtrack of those summer games would be Cubs radio as they played day games during the summer. This is something that the Cubs have done for a long time, and it really endeared them to me as I was a child. Their games would be during the day, and they would be playing over the radio while I was playing baseball. And so when I was young, Tom Brenneman was the play-by-play guy, but when I was about 14 years old, he gave way, he moved on to another job, and Pat Hughes became the radio broadcaster. Now, when I heard that Tom was leaving, I was distraught. I really just thought that this thing that I loved was being taken away from me, but Pat very quickly won me over. And I fell in love with him, and I was sure that when it was time for him to move on from that job, I would be ready to take it. Now, fast forward more than 30 years. Pat is now a baseball Hall of Famer, and he is still calling games for the Chicago Cubs from the radio booth more than 30 years later. He has proven to have a ton of longevity in the job. And to be honest with you, he feels like a personal friend to me. I think maybe I've said this on this broadcast before. I've never met him, but his voice has become a very familiar one in my life as I continue to listen to the Cubs on the radio. He's a Cubs legend now, and I feel such affinity for him that I don't even resent the fact that he never relinquished his hold on my fallback dream job to give me a chance at it. Not that I really had a chance at it, but he has held that job now for more than 3 decades. And so the point of these two stories is that both of my childhood career goals were fantasies. Now, that is not to say that they were bad things to dream about. In fact, I think it is very beneficial for all of us to have things to be aiming for, especially as we are children. But these two ambitions were always very unlikely to come to fruition. And, you know, at one point when I was younger, that reality might have been somewhat veiled for me, and it was probably good that it was. But I would tell you this, it was not lost on the God of the universe. The God of the universe had plans for me, and he has always been faithful to give me, to use the phrase from our verse of the day, Proverbs 12:11, he's been faithful to give me land to work. His ways and his thoughts have always been higher than my ways and my thoughts, and I am so very grateful for his patient guidance as I have imperfectly walked out that path. And so I would ask you today, what are your dreams? Maybe you're 10 years old, maybe you're much older like me. Let's just say that, much older. What are your dreams? And to be clear, I want to remind you, your dream is not necessarily a fantasy like the childhood dreams I shared with you today. I would say far from it. We read in Psalm 37, verse 4, it says, "Take delight in the Lord, and he will give you the desires of your heart." Now, I want to very quickly say that this is way more than a promise that God will just bring your dreams to reality and that whatever you dream, it is what God has for you. That is not the context of this verse. God may do that. He may have put those dreams in your heart and he may bring them to reality, but this is more than that. This is a promise that the God of the universe will be found by you as your desires are transformed to be in likeness with him, with his, and as they are increasingly rooted in him. Essentially, this is a promise that as your primary dream and goal becomes one of delighting in the Lord, you don't need a fallback plan. You don't need a fallback plan because if you fervently seek him, you will find him. Jeremiah 29, 13 and 14, I wrote a book about this, In Search of the King. But here's the thing, you don't need a fallback plan because he is not hiding. If you seek him, you will find him. You won't be chasing a fantasy. You will be enthralled in the work that is bringing glory to your God. That is an end goal in and of itself, bringing glory to God. In fact, it's your highest call in life. And if that weren't enough, while you are in that pursuit, your God has promised that through that work, he, the owner of the cattle on a thousand hills, he will provide for you. And so our reminder from the true this week, don't chase fantasies. Instead, work the land that God has given you. From chasing fantasies to headline news, it is time for us to turn our attention to world events around us. Standing on that truth, looking toward beauty, we're going to start with a story about $69.5 billion in immigration law enforcement. Congress has approved these funds. They are for the Immigration and Customs Enforcement, or ICE, and the U.S. Customs and Border Patrol, CBP. Those funds fund those two agency offices through the end of the current presidential term, so about another 3 years. This bill was considered through a process that might have become familiar to you by now. It's called budget reconciliation. The main advantage of this procedure is that it allows for a simple majority approval in the United States Senate, so 50 votes plus one, 51 if the vice president's tiebreak is needed, rather than requiring the 60 votes that is needed to overcome procedural hurdles on most measures. Now, there were two items that slowed this measure down during the process. One was in the bill, one was actually outside the bill. The one in the bill was $1 billion in funding for the ongoing construction of the White House ballroom. And then the second was an announcement that had been made by the Department of Justice to establish a $1.8 billion, what they called anti-weaponization fund. It was for payouts to those that the DOJ deemed had been unfairly prosecuted. In the end, both of these things were very controversial, and the ballroom funding came out of the bill, and the Department of Justice announced that it would not pursue the anti-weaponization fund for now at the direction of a court order that had come down ordering that to be paused. And so with those two issues resolved, at least for the short term, the United States Senate first advanced the measure by a vote of 52 to 47. There was only one crossover vote. It was mostly party line vote. And then the U.S. House followed suit by a vote of 214 to 212. Again, a party line vote with the one independent in the House voting with the Democrats against the bill. So it passed by a margin of two votes. And so that bill cleared Congress. The president is expected to sign it, and it will become law. When we zoom out and think about how we should interact as Jesus followers with this story, I would start with just an observation that the baseline provisions in this bill were already contentious. There are two sort of competing narratives on this. Republicans say that the funding is necessary to secure the border and enforce the law. And Democrats claim that ICE and CBP use overly punitive tactics and need to be reformed. These are two narratives that really don't overlap with each other at all. But even though they were contentious, it was these two other issues, the ballroom funding and the anti-weaponization funding, that proved to be the tipping point between defeat of the measure and enactment of the measure. Now I would anticipate that the White House will return to a plan to complete the ballroom with private dollars. And I think we just have to wait and see whether or not the Department of Justice returns to its plans to try to establish this anti-weaponization fund. It can be very difficult to wade through all of these competing narratives and to get to the heart of the issue. But I just want to point out a couple of biblical narratives that no matter where you land on these issues, these really should underpin your consideration of these matters. On the immigration law enforcement issue, you are to be in prayer for and to respect those who are responsible for governing and leading in law enforcement. We find that in 1 Timothy 2 and Romans 13. You are also to show kindness and hospitality and generosity in the spirit of Christ to both the citizen and the foreigner, Deuteronomy 10 and several other chapters as well. And it is tempting to conflate those two things, the governing role and your individual role as a Jesus follower. And if we conflate those things, it makes it nearly impossible for them to fit inside the narrative of either political party. It is only by recognizing and affirming the biblical role that God has given to you as a Jesus follower, and then a distinct role that God has given to those leading, that we begin to be able to stand on a firm foundation. I would tell you that on the two controversial issues of the ballroom and the anti-weaponization fund, public sentiment is going to follow partisan lines almost completely. But as a Jesus follower, you should be considering each of them on the merits. Don't look first through what your particular party is advancing or the narrative that is coming out of them. That might be the correct position, but you will only know for sure if you start with a biblical lens and consider each of those issues on their merits. Hi, Faith Radio family. Than Bennett here with a special invitation for you. So much in our world today is screaming for us to be consumed by fear and division and brokenness. But the promise of the gospel means that our foundation is secure. We should live not from a place of fear, but instead our lives should be marked with power and with love and with sound minds. And so every week I'm sending out the Equipped newsletter. 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We do it not to simply consume information, but we do it looking for opportunities for the gospel of Jesus Christ to inject love and healing and redemption into those who need it. 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Again, it's theequippednewsletter.com. I'll see you there. The House of Representatives, by a vote of 215 to 208, has approved a resolution that instructs U.S. President Donald Trump to end the U.S. military operation in Iran. Now, this does not mean that the president has to do that. It would have to pass the Senate in order for it to be binding, and also it would be subject to a presidential veto. The measure in the House did not pass by a veto-proof margin. There were four Republicans that joined with Democrats to pass the measure. It is not expected that the Senate will take up the measure, and even if it were to pass, the president would be expected to veto it, and neither chamber would be expected to have the margin necessary to override a veto. And so with that in context, it is just important to acknowledge that this resolution is very unlikely to become law, but it does indicate a growing impatience with the prolonged military action in Iran. Now, a lot of that angst, a lot of that consternation stems from the fact that the conflict is ongoing. There has been no formal declaration of war. So even though these are very warlike activities, it's why you will hear the phrase military conflict a lot, because there has not been a declaration of war. And that is the one of the issues that is very important for you as a Jesus follower to understand as you're considering a story like this. Article 1, Section 8 of the Constitution gives Congress very clearly and individually the power to declare war. It simply says the Congress shall have power, and then it lists a number of powers, and one of them is the power to declare war. Now, this is one of only a handful of absolute grants of power to a particular branch of the federal government, in this case, the Article 1 branch, the Congress. And yet there has long been very significant and intense debate and disagreement in how to apply this. There are really very few serious scholars that dispute Congress's authority to declare war, but there becomes a question about how much authority does the Article 2 branch, specifically the commander-in-chief as the primary leader of the military, how much authority does the president have to conduct military actions absent the declaration of war? And many, many presidents in a row now have directed some form of military operation without a war declaration. And so this has become a common flashpoint between the Article 1 branch and the Article 2 branch. As a military engagement gets lengthier, just by general rule, the consensus is that a president's authority to act without Congress gets weaker. Now, you're going to get a whole bunch of different opinions about how quickly that gets weaker and what are the criteria that causes a president's authority to wane. But essentially, everyone agrees that as time wages on, it becomes more and more warlike and there needs to be a declaration of war. There are also very specific timelines where the president has to report back to Congress. We won't dig that deep into the conversation on this broadcast. But all of that to say this, this week's vote in the House of Representatives is a sign that a weakening of that presidential authority is indeed occurring. Now, Congress is not particularly close to the consensus that would be required to enact such a measure, but the appetite against the military conflict is growing. What should you do about this? Well, first, you as a Jesus follower should be praying and seeking peace. Psalm 34:14. But that is not just as simple as a cessation of war. Just ending war is not what it means to obtain peace. We are looking for a peace that surpasses all understanding and is possessed by individuals who give their faith and trust to the Lord Jesus Christ. We should also be fervently praying for relief for the oppressed, Isaiah 1:17, and that includes those who are living in Iran under this oppressive Iranian regime. It includes those who are suffering the impact of the terroristic habits of the Iranian regime. They're the largest state sponsor of terror in the world, and those who are oppressed under that regime should be held up in prayer. I would tell you that these are difficult balances to strike, and it once again highlights a divergence of duties. There's an individual duty that you and I have as Jesus followers, and then there is a governing duty to be devoted to the law and to the restrictions of authority that the Constitution affords. But your duty
12: is to those who are oppressed. And I would add to that, you also have a duty to hold accountable those who are in power and those who should be restricted by the Constitution and by the force of law. The greatest of all time is back. Serena Williams, who is considered by many, including me, to be the greatest female tennis player of all time. She has returned to professional competition at the age of 44. It had been more than 4 years since she had played the sport competitively. Williams has won 23 Grand Slam singles championships, but she made her return this week playing doubles. She's playing doubles at the HSBC Championships. She played alongside a playing partner who was 25 years her junior at 19 years old. The duo won their match 7-6, 6-2, and advanced to the second round. As we think about this story, I'm just reminded that even the greatest among us have a limited time to compete at the highest level. And I say that while currently gimpy. I'm limping around as a result of having pulled a hamstring, trying to compete at a much, much, much, much, much lower level than the greatest of all time. But I would tell you it gives me more appreciation for Serena's return at the age of 44. It's a testament to her tenacity, to her ability, and it is going to be fascinating to see how this plays out. But I would tell you that you too have a limited time to run this earthly race. Your life's journey very likely won't include the bright lights of a tennis grand slam, or to reach back to our true segment, to the beauty of a big league ball field. It might not include those things, but your life does carry even greater consequence. I love Hebrews 12:1, which talks about how you and I should run with perseverance the race marked out for us. Fortunately for you and for me, our race doesn't require peak athletic ability like Serena Williams. It does, however, require vigilance and being attuned to the tactics that the enemy will use against you, 1 Peter 5:8. And so, that enemy would like nothing more than to keep you off the field, out of the game, on the sideline, not engaged. But let's let this story about the greatest of all time returning to professional tennis at the age of 44, let's let it inspire us to be doggedly determined to run our life's race and to do it for the glory of God. It's time for the beautiful, and to get the most out of this segment, you need to either open your email if you are a subscriber to the Equipped newsletter, or you can click on over to theequippednewsletter.com, click on archives, and this week's edition. You can scroll to the bottom and take in the image provided by my wife, Brooke. It is a depiction from nature about life commingled with death. And when you bloom and produce life and flourishing where God has rooted you, this is what happens in your life. It transforms dead places into living ones, John 5:24. And so I just want to encourage you this week, don't confuse the decay around you with defeat. It just might be that that is the place that God has chosen for your flourishing. John 5:24 says this, "Very truly I tell you, whoever hears my words and believes him who sent me has eternal life and will not be judged, but has crossed over from death to life." What a beautiful thing and a beautiful promise. I'm Than Bennett. This is The Equipped. Thank you for being here, and I will talk to you again next time.
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19: May the God of hope fill you with all joy and peace in believing, so that by the power of the Holy Spirit, you may abound in hope. Romans 15:13. This is Praying Through Scripture. I'm Christina Hannon. God is the God of hope. Real hope. Hope that can look at the losses and the questions of this world and not give up. He is the God who can fill us with all joy and peace as we look to Him, so much so that we actually abound in hope. I don't know how you're feeling today, but take this verse as God's invitation. He wants to be your hope. Would you pray with me? Father, you are the God of hope. You are the only one who can fill us with true joy and peace. Lord, your greatness and goodness toward us is so different from the world around us. We love you, Lord, and there are no words for how much we want you, how much we're desperate for your hope, how much we long for your joy and peace to fill us. So we ask you, Lord, do it. Fill us with joy and peace in believing that you are who you say you are, believing that you intend good for us, believing that it will come to pass no matter how dark or scary things look now. Lord, you are good, and we can trust you. Thank you for your care. Thank you for being our hope. In Jesus' name, amen. Thank you for joining me today. Until next time, keep delighting in God and seeking His face.
20: One day, Jesus will be back, right in front of you. Are you ready? Or are there some things you should probably take care of? Time is running out. Jesus said, "Heaven and earth will disappear, but my words will never disappear." However, no one knows the day or hour when these things will happen, not even the angels in heaven or the Son Himself. Only the Father knows. 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
21: How are you going to live your life as a recovering person who is saved? 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And I can tell by looking at your eyes that you're thinking I need to pray harder on that, maybe four times a day. Yeah. 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

0: Well, hi, everyone, and welcome to the Dr. Linda Mental Show. I'm your host, Dr. Linda Mental, the relationship doctor, and I'm here along with my co-host, sitting right across from me, the other Dr. Mental, my husband, Norm.
1: I'm right here.
0: You are right across from me. We are opposite each other right now, and I'm freezing again in the studio, but that's just a usual thing.
1: That's how it works. That's right.
0: When every weekend we're here, we're doing life together, and as always, we're really glad you joined us.
1: We are indeed glad. Thank you. Thank you. And quick, call somebody. Tell them to pick up the, turn on the radio if you're listening on radio or if you're on a podcast.
0: Wherever you are.
1: Wherever you're listening to it. Whatever you're doing.
0: Hey, I got to tell you, I listened to one of our podcasts the other day when I was walking on anxiety. It was really good. What? I was like, well, it just really was good when I was listening to
1: good.
0: It. Sometimes those are, you know, they even encourage me.
1: Oh,
0: I encourage
1: nice.
0: Myself with what I said.
1: Nice. But, well,
0: yeah,
1: that's good.
0: It was good.
1: Good.
0: So yeah, these can be very encouraging to other
1: exactly.
0: people.
1: Exactly. What if I told you, Linda, that if you made just a few little tweaks and changes in your life, it might change how people respond to you?
0: Hmm.
1: Huh. Would you make the changes?
0: I would.
1: Okay. Well, that's our topic today. How to be more likable and interpersonally effective.
0: Do you like that term, interpersonally effective?
1: That. That's a calm word.
0: That's a, well, oh, is it really?
1: Sure.
0: You know, that's a phrase from a type of therapy.
1: Oh, really?
0: Yeah, there's a module in a type of therapy called dialectical behavior therapy, and it's to help people be more interpersonally effective.
1: Oh, okay.
0: But that is really tied to this idea of likable. So I kind of put those two things together.
1: No, I like that. You know, half of my master's degree was interpersonal communication.
0: I know. You were so into it that you convinced
1: so
0: me to do a minor.
1: I know.
0: It was great.
1: I know. It was great.
0: We had good professors. We had really good professors.
1: I've got a 4.0 straight A's, and I couldn't
0: know.
1: Decide if it was because I was married and settled down or because I loved the topic so much.
0: Yeah, it was really good training that we had. Up there in Michigan.
1: Right.
0: All right. So we're going to get into this topic. And we thought it was important, partly, Norm, because people are so unlikable on social media.
1: Oh, gosh, so unlikable. And on TV and on the news and on these.
0: Oh, the newscasters, yeah.
1: Because then you're seeing these people and you're hearing their tone of voice. On social media, you read tone.
0: It's so mean. And it's judgmental and it's just polarizing. We cancel people that we don't agree with. And then we have a bunch of people that, hey, nobody wants to be around. So.
1: Well, I couldn't agree more. And in some cases, yeah, you're right. And goodbye. See ya. Bye-bye. Yeah. As a friend of ours used to say, who worked on QVC, go, bye-bye.
0: Oh, yeah, I know who that is.
1: There seem to be many people that we know are interpersonally challenged, as we're talking about that kind of communication. And they have difficulty engaging in ways that would make us even want to get to know them. And that's not good.
0: It's not. Because the better your interpersonal skills are, the more likable and magnetic you become.
1: That's right.
0: And engaging with other people is so important to our mental and our spiritual health, but it must be positive and it's got to be healthy engagement. And, you know, I really feel like people of faith should lead the way in being likable because that's how we're going to draw people to us.
1: Should.
0: Should.
1: Should.
0: Should.
1: Is the operative word there. I agree with you, which is why when people aren't and non-believers see that and they go, ew,
0: yeah,
1: those
0: not
1: Christians.
0: A great witness, as we say.
1: Right.
0: Yeah.
1: But here's the thing. I don't think you have to be the most impressive person, the smartest, the most charismatic, the most beautiful, the most confident to be likable.
0: That's right. Because being likable has a little bit to do with those things, but it isn't something that you're born with either. Hmm. So that means you can be learned, right?
1: You can be a cranky baby, but a likable person in grown-up life.
0: You can learn over time how to be more likable. And you can be shaped, though, by your social interactions. So that's one of the issues, is that a lot of times people aren't likable because they've had a lot of hard things happen to them and the way that they're affected. But just because of that doesn't mean that you can't make changes.
1: That's true. A lot of scars for a lot of people sometimes.
0: Yeah.
1: Sounds daunting. What do you mean by that?
0: Well, before you even speak to another person, here's what's happening. Your nervous system has already decided if you're going to like that person or not.
1: Oh.
0: Did you know that?
1: No.
0: Yeah, your nervous system is this like surveillance system, and it's it's checking out certain cues and triggers and things that you're not really conscious of, but your brain is remembering.
1: Mm-hmm.
0: And that is
1: mm-hmm.
0: like that person, there's something about that person that reminds you of somebody you do like or don't like.
1: Oh, there you go.
0: Yeah. And so, for instance, if you had a lot of history of being rejected,
1: mm-hmm.
0: you may fall into that negativity versus being accepted.
1: Because you remember the person who rejected you and this person reminds you.
0: Yeah. Okay, so think about your first crush, if you were rejected or accepted in that, or the job interview you were in and you were going, oh, this isn't going well.
1: Mm-hmm.
0: You know, all of that time, you're really thinking about what is happening in the moment. Now, you're not consciously thinking about it, but your brain is thinking about it and surveilling.
1: It's cataloging.
0: It's cataloging. That's a great way to say it. And all of that has an impact on your interpersonal skills.
1: Yeah, I get that. So you're saying that all these experiences shape our feelings about both ourself and then our expectation of other people, how they'll behave and how they might interact with us, I guess.
0: Yeah, and then you begin to develop a mindset like, am I the type of person who others want to know or am I not?
1: Hmm.
0: And when you make an assumption about yourself in that way, it shapes your identity. This is called acceptance prophecy.
1: Not biblical prophecy.
0: No, it's not that. Acceptance prophecy it's a psychological concept that describes how your expectations of acceptance or rejection shape your behavior. And those expectations then influence how others see you.
1: That makes sense. Expectations is a powerful word because it predisposes us to certain things, right?
0: Mm-hmm.
1: It sounds very similar to self-fulfilling prophecy.
0: Yeah, that's what I thought when I read about this term. I thought that does sound a lot like it. It's very similar because the basic idea is that when you expect others to like and accept you, then you tend to behave in ways that actually make them like and accept
1: you.
0: There
1: you go.
0: So here's a good way to think of it. Think of it like a loop, okay? You believe you'll be accepted. That belief changes your behavior. So maybe you're more open, you're more relaxed, you're friendlier. Then others respond positively to that behavior. And then their reaction confirms your belief.
1: Perfect. Your expectation then helps create. Your expectation helps create. I want to say it twice because that's really important, that outcome. So let's try a few examples. Okay, here's a scenario. Two people are going to a party, something that often makes a lot of us uncomfortable.
0: Yeah, so let's take Rachel's, somebody up here. She thinks, oh, people will probably like me. She has what's called that acceptance mindset. Because of that expectation, she smiles, she begins conversations with people, they listen, and they respond very warmly to her.
1: And then other people around her feel comfortable with her because she's so nice and warm and enjoyable.
0: Right.
1: And they enjoy talking with her, and they invite her into more conversations. Okay, but what about the person who has a rejection mindset going into that very same party?
0: Yeah, so that person's going to think, oh, no one here will like me.
1: Hmm.
0: Or this is going to be hard, or this is going to be difficult.
1: I don't want to be here.
0: Right. And as a result of that, they avoid eye contact. They give short answers to questions. They close themselves off. And the result is that people will see them as kind of uninteresting or maybe distant, and they won't engage much with them.
1: That makes so much sense. So same party, same environment, but different expectations walking in the door, which then produce these different outcomes.
0: Exactly.
1: Okay.
0: And when people protect themselves from rejection, they often do experience rejection.
1: Mm-hmm.
0: Others pick up on those protective clues, and you have actually created the outcome, like you said, that you didn't want. You fear rejection, and then you got it.
1: Wow. Ooh, kind of scary. But you know what? It's not really a character flaw. It's something that you've kind of learned and you can change,
0: That's
1: I hope.
0: Right. That's right. And that change has to do, again, with your nervous system. So when you fear rejection, your brain recalls unsafe or negative experiences, and it tries to protect you from more of the same.
1: Oh, of course.
0: It's remembering rejecting experiences and telling you not to try or to withdraw, but you don't need to continue in that pattern.
1: Mm-hmm. So it sounds like we should think about our life relationships.
0: Mm-hmm.
1: How did you grow up? How were connections for you? Were they easy to make or difficult? If so, you probably will come across as likable because you're going to believe people will enjoy being with you. Is that right?
0: Yeah. Because of that belief or expectation, you walk into a situation with curiosity, not anxiety. You look people in the eye, you ask questions, you stay present, you have warmth. And people respond to it, reinforcing your belief that, hey, I think people generally like me.
1: Wanjing, she's talking about herself. She's describing herself. I mean, that's Linda to the T. People you don't even know talk to you. I've been on a plane with you and people start talking to you and they tell you their entire life story and they've never met you before. But you've given them a sense of connection and warmth and friendliness.
0: Yeah. Now, that doesn't mean I never got rejected. Okay. I can think of some major times when things happened, but most of the time I felt pretty accepted, especially in those early years mm-hmm. of my life. And mm-hmm. I believed that I could connect with people. And I enjoyed it. And that means that when I enter a social situation, I expect that I'm going to connect with people.
1: Right. But hey, listener, if that isn't you, if you're not Dr. Linda, that's okay. Neither am I. Hang on, because there are a few simple things to help you change your own expectations. And that begins with a powerful predictor of whether someone is going to accept you or not.
0: It does. And are you ready for that predictor?
1: Yep.
0: It's interpersonal warmth, which you can learn to create.
1: Mm-hmm.
0: A study asked participants to introduce themselves to a new social group norm.
1: Okay.
0: The observers watched videos of this, and they decided how much they wanted to befriend each of the research participants.
1: And what the observers noticed was that the person who engaged and responded to new people, whether they were comfortable doing it or not, kept eye contact and appeared open, and that person seemed more likable.
0: Yeah, and we've got decades of research to bear this out. In fact, the data says we size people up within seconds
1: yep.
0: of meeting them.
1: I do. I know.
0: Yeah. Warmth is a big factor. We can tell immediately because our brain, again, is scanning to see if the person is safe. If they have interpersonal warmth, our brain says, give this person a try.
1: And you and I would say that warmth actually can also come from a very spiritual place.
0: I think so. I mean, that is an added layer, right, of that. And because God's presence in us should make us warm and loving, and someone who draws others to us because of the love of God, they should be able to see that in us. The Holy Spirit changes our heart, right, regardless of our past.
1: That's
0: so that's
1: right.
0: Good news for
1: that
0: people.
1: That is good news. In Christ, we're loved, we're accepted. And we're going to talk about more of that in just a little bit after this break. There's a major influence that we're going to talk to you about coming up on this Dr. Linda Mental Show. Stay with us.
0: The other day, I was cut off the road by a driver. Everything in me wanted to yell, "Hey, watch out." But I restrained myself, knowing that yelling at the driver would not do so much good. And it wasn't the best way to deal with my anger. Anger easily rises up in most of us. Anger, while a natural emotion, needs to be dealt with in the right way. The Bible tells us, "Be angry, but do not sin." So what is the biblical way to handle anger? Well, this is a question I answer in my short and easy book to read, Breaking Free from Anger and Unforgiveness. 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
1: 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You're going to find that, as I said, blogs, books. You can connect with her on social media. She's on a couple platforms like X and Instagram, and you can find her on those at the little @ DrLindaMental. Or you can find her on Facebook at Dr. Linda Mental, author and speaker.
0: Now, can I just say, I don't know when people are going to listen to this, because with podcasts, you can listen to them anytime, right?
1: Right.
0: But I have been so frustrated because someone hacked my ex account.
1: Oh, no.
0: Yeah. And it's been months and there's no real person that you can talk to. So you're just dealing with a bunch of bots that are giving you all kinds of, you know, ideas. I've even had my workplace help me try to figure this out. We've tried to delete the account. I don't know if people are actually getting to my ex account. It's the one you mentioned, at Dr. Linda Mental, but I don't know who's seeing it. So I keep trying and working on it, but it's really frustrating.
1: And don't be frustrated, listeners. Go to Instagram or Facebook instead.
0: You'll know you'll find me there, or my website.
1: That's
0: the blogs
1: right.
0: and everything are on the website too. So that's a good news. Yeah.
1: We love to talk about your newest book on anxiety. It's a workbook that can help people work through their anxiety and even eliminate it. It's called Hope and Healing for Anxiety. And There is, by the way, a link on our website, drlindamental.com, or you can get it wherever you buy your books online. But what we're talking about today, this being warm and likable, if you're not, that's got to cause a lot of anxiety for people.
0: Yeah. And we're talking about expectations and beliefs. And There is a section of the book that really does talk about that. It helps you identify your thoughts, what causes those thoughts. And then it gives you a lot of practical suggestions on what to do. And a lot of the spiritual stuff that we also talk about on our shows is in there as well. So It's very holistic. It looks at when your body gets kind of anxious and you don't really know what you're thinking, then it looks at people that have racing thoughts and worry, and then it looks at people that are really struggling in their spiritual life, or all three of those elements, which affect all of us.
1: Sure,
0: right?
1: Because we are
0: body, mind, and spirit.
1: Body, mind, and spirit.
0: You got it.
1: Three in one.
0: That's right.
1: Well, before the break, we had just mentioned that the Holy Spirit who lives inside of us should actually be allowed to transform us, and we're the ones who stop him if he doesn't. And there is this hope for every single one of us, every person listening, that your past does not dictate your future because of Christ.
0: Yeah, that's like the best message ever. So, you know, no matter what you've done, no matter what the negative situations are, God has created us in a way through the power of His Spirit in us that we can actually change, and we don't have to be, you know, tied to our past or tied to negativity, especially as we do some of the things we're about to talk about. So I think, Norm,

0: the Holy Spirit.
1: Okay, let's start with that simple mental script regarding your expectations.
0: Okay, so before you walk into a social situation, you might want to tell yourself, you know, most people are neutral or they're open to liking me.
1: Okay.
0: So, I mean, don't go in with the negative thing that they're not going to like me. They're going to, something about me is going to be, you know, terrible that they're going to see, because typically that's not how people are thinking. And the reason that having that thought, most people will be neutral or open to liking me, works is because it reduces your defensive behavior. Now, you don't need to believe that everyone will like you.
1: Right.
0: I'm not saying that. Just that people are generally receptive to you, unless you're extremely weird and doing weird things that, you know, would turn people off. But generally, people are pretty open if you just present yourself in a positive way.
1: So what I hear you saying is that you can consciously decide, walking into a situation, a party or an uncomfortable situation, a new job, whatever, and you can physically change your expectations from the negative to the positive. It's your self-talk, right?
0: Yeah. And then once you change that, then you need to act like you already belong. So you need to go in there going, okay, I'm having this positive expectation and my behavior is going to follow. I'm going to act that way as well.
1: I love that, because the Christian can say, I know who I am in Christ.
0: Right.
1: I'm the beloved of Christ and he loves me. I belong to him. I belong to the family of God, and I'm going to go in there and act like his child.
0: And you can walk in that confidence.
1: Right.
0: Not your own confidence, but that confidence. Remember, people who feel accepted behave differently. So that's what we're talking about, that belief is going to impact your behavior. And they stand and sit more relaxed. If you walk in positive, that's going to have an effect. They don't hover awkwardly at the edges of groups and cower away.
1: Your nonverbal communication is different.
0: It's different. And they join conversations instead of waiting to be invited. Now, I know that's hard for some people.
1: Sure.
0: Right? But when you enter a room, like, pause, look around, walk at a normal pace as if you've been there before.
1: Nice.
0: I think that helps.
1: I think so. Okay, now we're in the room. Let's talk about conversation starters. Ones that are more open to helping us create warm, likable conversation.
0: Yeah, so in a group, you want to be the welcoming one.
1: Oh.
0: Okay, so again, if you're sitting back and you're waiting for people to come to you, and a lot of times when people are afraid or they're shy or they're uncomfortable, they'll just kind of sit in the back of the room
1: and not.
0: It's funny. I have students go to attend Alcoholics Anonymous groups, medical students, so that they get an idea of what that road to recovery is like. And they're terrified of going most of the time, because they feel like they might be intruding on a very intimate, vulnerable, you know, time in people's life. But they find out that these groups are extremely positive. And usually what happens is the group members come over and warmly welcome them. And it just takes all the tension down.
1: Right.
0: But I've had a few of them say, I'm going to go and talk to them. I want to learn from them. And that's a really good thing. That's what we're talking about.
1: Right,
0: instead of entering a room and just going, hey, or what's up, which I don't know if you really get a lot.
1: Does anybody say that anymore?
0: Yeah, they do. Okay. They do, yes. Okay. But you could maybe say something like, how do you know the host? I was going to start a conversation, right?
1: Sure.
0: Or what's been the highlight of your week? I mean, that's a little weird maybe to say
1: weird
0: to somebody, but
1: that's like, kind of like saying, hey, what's your favorite color?
0: Yeah, I know. But it's, yeah, so maybe just, you know, has there been a good moment this week something like that, that would just broaden that and show that you're confident and that you're interested. Because when you show interest in other people, then they respond more positively.
1: Oh, we have said so many times, you know, if you don't have anything else that you can think of saying, ask somebody about their story.
0: Yeah.
1: Because everybody's dying to tell you their story, even if they don't think they are and they don't know you. But, hey, where are you from? What do you do? You know, that
0: yeah,
1: kind of
0: that's
1: thing.
0: Better. That could even be that. Yeah. Where are you from? Right.
1: I think our point here is, be interested in somebody and don't pretend to be interested. Be interested. Be curious. Want to get to know that person. And not judgmental about that person. So if someone is quiet or neutral, don't presume, oh, they don't like me.
0: Yeah, I know. It could be a ton of things that are going on in that person's life. It has nothing to do with you. And so you might want to think that, well, they might be tired. They might be shy. They might be distracted. And then that will prevent you from shutting down too early. And then you then go and show

0: that you like them.
1: Nice.
0: That's one of the strongest effects behind that. This is what we're kind of calling it, that self-fulfilling prophecy, even though what was it called? Acceptance prophecy, was that? So nod when you're listening, smile when they talk, and then ask a follow-up question. Now, this seems really obvious to me, but with so many people with their heads in screens and not having interpersonal conversations with people, this is not obvious to a lot of people, especially Gen Z. No. So Gen Zers, listen.
1: Yeah, pay
0: attention.
1: Take
0: this to heart.
1: We did a show quite a while back on active listening, the difference between listening and hearing.
0: Did.
1: And active listening is this. It's you're engaging your brain in the conversation with these people because people tend to mirror the same energy that you give. So don't over-filter yourself by overthinking or holding back and trying to be safe. In fact, why don't you share a small vulnerable moment? I can't even say that. Share a small vulnerable moment. There I go. I got it. Like, these parties are always so awkward at first. And then someone else might go, you know I felt that way too, but you've really made me feel accepted.
0: Yeah, just even saying that little bit of vulnerability. And here's a good one to work on. If you're anxious, just make it a goal to stay 10% longer in the conversation.
1: Oh,
0: don't avoid people. Stay present and engaged to deepen the interaction. So challenge yourself a little bit.
1: Good. Now, we know everyone has that awkward moment, but it's how you interpret the moment that'll make all the difference.
0: And you know, most people, Norm, forget awkward moments quickly unless you make it a big deal.
1: Yeah.
0: Right. So as we practice simple changes that we've talked about, you're going to get better at engaging with people and being more likable, which then reinforces your belief, hey, people respond well to me. As we close the show, the more you remove the barriers to prevent your natural likability, the better. Because you are loved and accepted by God, He will give you the confidence to engage with others in healthy ways. You can push through anxious moments, and your genuine warmth as a child of God will draw others to you and make you more likable and engaging, a simple way to be a light in an often dark and negative world.
1: That's good.
0: That's all the time we have today. Many thanks to my co-host, Norm Mintel, who makes this show a conversation, to our technical producer, Wan Jing Poo, and our editor, Katie Sims Wilson. From all of us here at Faith Radio, hey, we'll talk to you again next weekend. In the meantime, remember, we're doing life together, and it's better when you don't have to do it alone.
2: 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Hey, my name's Kim. 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That's so awesome. We're so glad you're here. If you've got questions, that is completely normal to be expected. And we would love to help you get some answers and take whatever your next step is in your faith journey with Jesus. Text the word faith to 41224. 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
3: 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He prayed for us who would believe. And He praised His Father in the face of incredible suffering. 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He's listening to your prayers and praise too. 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
12: Last fall, in an East African village, a young man came to faith in Christ. 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Not long after that, Brother Paulo met this young Christian.
13: 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And he said, the experience that I had with Jesus was so strong, that I cannot deny Jesus anymore.
14: 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In fact, he told his disciples that the world would hate them. 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
15: Welcome again to the Voice of the Martyrs Radio. My name is Todd Nettleton. We are in our studio today in Bartlesville, Oklahoma, with Brother Paulo, another of our one-name guests. Brother Paulo is a leader in YWAM Frontier Missions in East Africa. So YWAM is one of our strategic partners. Frontier Missions, part of YWAM, is especially focused on places where the gospel is not currently and needs to be. And so Brother Paulo leads those efforts in East Africa. Welcome to Voice of the Martyrs Radio.
13: Yeah, thank you very much. It's a great pleasure to be here. Yeah, and we can talk about what God is doing through us in East Africa.
15: Amen. I want to go backwards first and just maybe share a little of your testimony of how God grabbed your attention and said, hey, don't stay at home, go to the nations.
13: Yeah, that's good. That's good. I remember in 1996, in the town, the place I was born, we receive a team from YUM. And I saw them doing evangelism in the schools, in the streets, going house to house, Bible distribution. So I saw them and I said, wow, that is what I want to do.
12: Wow.
13: So then I talked to them there, to the YUM team on that time, and I said, hey guys, how can I join you? How can I go to this mission? So then they gave me some direction. So then I went to YUM. When I went there to do my training school, I was planning just for the training school on that time.
12: So you were committed to 5 months.
13: Yes, yeah. The first 3 months was in Brazil, and the outreach time for 2 months was in Argentina, in South America. So then during my outreach time, going to house, preaching the gospel, sharing the good news, Bible distribution, a lot of things. So then God spoke to me, Paulo, I want you to stay in mission. So then God told me, it's not only for one trip, it's not just for one outreach time, but it's for your whole life.
12: Amen.
13: Then God spoke to me, and of course, we have to obey.
12: We have to obey.
13: Then in 2009, we decided to go from Brazil to South Africa to learn English. Until today, I am learning my English.
12: You've done well.
13: So for almost 2 years there, so then we moved. God touched our heart for us to move from South Africa to Tanzania. Mm-hmm. So then in Tanzania, East Africa, we start to work from Tanzania to different places there in East Africa.
12: Well, I hope as you are listening and hearing this conversation with Brother Paulo from YWAM Frontier Missions, I hope that challenges you. Maybe God is asking you to go on a missions trip, and maybe it'll just be a couple weeks, but maybe it'll be the seed of something that God wants you to do the rest of your life. YWAM is still doing discipleship training schools. They're still training up people to go, so you could contact them. You could talk to your pastor, but if you are feeling that sense of, hey, I want to do that, don't set that aside. Keep pursuing that. Keep praying about that. Paulo, let's talk about East Africa and the countries where you oversee work now. It seems like whenever we talk about Africa, we talk about Islam, and especially radical Islam, the sort of pledge allegiance to ISIS, you know, have a caliphate, that kind of Islam. How have you seen that sort of increase over the years that you've been in that part of the world? And is it really increasing, or are we just hearing more about it now than we did maybe 10 years ago?
13: It is really increasing, especially in some areas in the coast region. Somehow, some leadership from the Islam, of course, they force people to come to the Islam, or sometimes they... Let's say sometimes they buy their faith, giving them what they need, understand?
12: Mm-hmm.
13: Yeah, but also because some of families, they can have maybe 6, 7, even 10 children inside the family. So then, of course, when they born in a Muslim family, all of them will become Muslims. It is really increasing some areas, but of course, the gospel is bigger.
12: Mm.
13: Still, there is many things to do among of them.
12: What does it look like in that setting for someone to be born in a Muslim family? So yes, they've been raised as a Muslim, but then they have an encounter with Christ, or they meet one of your workers and say, hey, I believe the gospel. I want to follow Jesus now. What's going to happen to them?
13: Of course, for some Muslims, when they accept Jesus as a Lord and Savior, for them to come out of the family and tell them, or to tell everybody, oh, now I am a follower of Jesus, now I am a disciple of Jesus, is very difficult because they can suffer a lot of persecution. We have seen in some areas, so many of them, they are coming to Jesus. They keep their faith inside, but many of them, they cannot mention it to the public. Even baptism sometimes, we have to hide it. I have some experience. For example, we baptized a family that came from a Muslim background. We had to baptize them at 6 a.m. in the morning. And we had to find a place that was a small river. So because it's not everyone that is really free to confess their faith to the public, but God is doing great things.
12: And I know in most of those countries of East Africa, as we talk about Tanzania, I think of Kenya, yeah. South Sudan.
13: Yes, Uganda.
12: Typically, it's not the government that's persecuting. Like you say, it's families, it's people right around yeah. them in the community.
13: Yes, the government, they say that people are free to choose whatever religion they want. Typically, the most of the persecution comes from the family, from the village. The most of the time is like this.
12: What does that persecution look like? Is that like, hey, you can't live here anymore, we're kicking you out? Or is that like beating you? Or is that like, hey, yeah. we're going to kill you?
13: Yes, yes. For example, I have many stories that I can say. For example, in one of the countries, in one of the places in East Africa, a boy, he was 19 years old. And one of our disciples that met Jesus with us, now he became a disciple maker. He was evangelizing somewhere in one of the nations in East Africa. So then he met that boy that was 19 years old. He preached the gospel to the boy. The boy accepted Jesus, but he didn't know the boy was just coming. On the day he met the boy was coming from the mosque. He was in his prayer time in the mosque.
12: So he was on his way home from the mosque.
13: Yes. Wow. Yes. So, but that boy gave his life to Jesus. We took him to another place after some days, because when he said to his father and mother and his community that he accept Jesus as a Lord, his father beat him and the community start to beat him as well. They sent him out of the community, and the father started to persecute him and forcing him to go back or to come back to the Islam. But he said, no, what I did, I did. I accept Jesus. Jesus now is my savior. Jesus now is my Lord. So then he didn't go back to the Islam. So then the father decided to kill him.
12: Oof.
13: So I remember we got a contact with a guy from YUM that was in the same region. We sent that guy from YUM to help that boy. So then he took that boy to his own house and started to protect him. So you see, there is many, many situations like this when some of them, of course, they meet, let's say that after to meet Jesus, to confess Jesus, they are excited to say, wow, I have a savior. Someone touched my heart. Now I am sure I got eternal life with God. So then they are very excited. So then sometimes they go to their father, Dad, you know, I met Jesus. So now I have a savior. So, of course, their father, their mother will not like it. Right. The community will not love it.
12: When you are in the situation where you're the teacher, you're the person making this disciple, do you try to tell them, like, hey, calm down, let's keep this a secret yes. for a little while?
13: Yes, sometimes, yes. Sometimes we have to give them some word, to counsel them, to be quiet, don't mention it to everyone or to anyone for now. Just wait a little bit. Sometimes some of them, they need to grow more in their faith than they can say. But there are some cases, some situations, for example, in Africa, in East Africa, I have been a community, a small Christian community, that we were helping them to get a water well because they had no water well. And it was very difficult for them to get water. So then we helped them to do fundraising and we drilled a water well for them there. So, but on the day that we were going to drill the water well, another Muslim community just nearby to them, they had the news that some people was about to help the Christians to get a water well. So then in the same day, around 40 Muslim boys, young boys around on day 20 years old, 25, they came with piece of wood, machetes, knives. They came to fight with the company that was about to drill. And I was there on that day, and they start to face us, and they said, no, you will not drill any water for the Christians in this community. So that was a very difficult day. So then, from that day, the pastor that we had in the in that community, he starts to say to us how he and his family and the Christian community was suffering persecution on that area. It's not only the one that comes to Christ, but also the ones that already are in Christ that suffer persecutions. Yeah.
12: So the effect of that was, we don't want these Christians to have fresh water. Like we don't want them to be able to live here, basically.
13: Yeah, yeah. I remember even that on that day, the pastor told us the children from the Christian community, they were not allowed to go to the nearest school. And the kids, the children, whatnot, they were not studying because the Muslim community, they didn't allow the Christian children to come to the school and study and to receive some teachings, understand?
12: And I think it's really important what you're, this is not just Muslim converts. This is people who were born in Christian families are still facing this level of persecution. So it's not just about, hey, you're an apostate now because you were born in a Muslim family. Yeah. It is no, we don't like Christians and we don't want them to have a place in our country.
13: Yeah, it's true. For example, another situation is something like this. There is a small village in a certain place in East Africa. So we trained a guy and we sent him to that village to start group of disciples to evangelize, Bible distribution. So then he start his work there among the people. He start to take the gospel, to do Bible distribution. Some people start to believe in Jesus. So then he start a small group, a small fellowship that became a church. After 1 year, they start, because the group start to grow up, so then they built a small place just with woods and plastics, not something big, like the things are in many places in Africa. So then when they finished to build the small building during the night, the Muslim guys, people, they came and burned the place.
12: Right after they finished building the church.
13: Oh, yes. Wow. So then after time, they built again. So then the Muslim people, they came and burn everything again.
12: Wow.
13: But, you know, God is amazing because I have a good contact with them. I have been to this village many times. I know very well the leader, the guy that we have there. He is doing a great job. And he said to me, Paulo, I never will give up. God brought me to this place. And I will keep preaching the gospel. I will keep preaching about Jesus to those people here. So from the past, if I don't mistake, in the past 4 years, the Muslim, they stopped to burn the church there. So then he start more 5 small groups or fellowships that became church around the village.
12: Wow.
13: So then he had several baptisms there, even some Muslims coming to Jesus. So no one can stop the gospel.
12: Amen.
13: The persecution cannot stop the gospel. From one church, from one fellowship, 4 years ago, now they are 7.
12: Praise the Lord. I will build my church and the gates of hell will not prevail against it.
13: Yeah.
12: We're talking this week on Voice of the Martyrs Radio with Brother Paulo. He leads YWAM's frontier missions work in East Africa. How do you get believers ready? Or do they just know, because of where they live and where they were born, do they just know, I'm going to be persecuted, I better get ready? Or how do you encourage them?
13: You know, there is no a secret. I think the best thing to prepare people is to encourage them to grow up in their relationship with God, with Jesus. Mm-hmm. More they get strong in their faith, more than you prepare to face challenges. Just few months ago again, I was in a certain place. I went to visit a guy, our guy in the area. He's really doing a great working over there. He already planted, if I don't mistake now, 24 churches.
15: Wow.
13: in a Muslim area. And one of the churches, he said to me, Paulo, brother Paulo, I want to take you to visit a village and to visit our contact guy in that village. So last year in 2025, they spent 3 months, August, September, and October, visiting people in that village and doing evangelism and doing some Bible distribution. So 47 Muslims came to Jesus in that village.
15: Wow.
13: So that village, we can say it was almost 100% Muslims. No, even one single Christian was there before. So then 47 of them, after 3 months, they confessed Jesus, okay? So then my friend, the one that is our contact there, and the guy that he put in the village, that he sent to the village, they start to do some fellowship, some small groups in a certain place. And the Muslim leadership in the village, they knew what was going on there. Many people was giving their life to Jesus. So some leadership from a certain mosque in the village, they got the list with names, a list with names of everyone that gave their life to Jesus.
15: Oh, wow.
13: So then they went house by house to visit the people and to force them to go back to the Islam. Among 47 that gave their life to Jesus, 45 of them, they went back to the Islam.
15: Under pressure.
13: Yes, yeah. Under pressure. Because the leadership of the village treat them, okay, if you don't go back to the Islam, if you don't go back to the mosque, you cannot live in the village anymore. We're going to persecute you. We're going to kill your family. So then under pressure, 45 of them went back. But two, they faced them. They said, no, I will not go back. I received Jesus as a savior, and I will remain as a Christian following Jesus.
15: Wow.
13: I met those two guys in January 2026. I mean, just 4 months ago, let's say. I met them. I went there to visit them, and I met them. I talked with one of them, and the Muslims beat him in one day in the village, in front of everyone in the village, because he said that he will not go back to the Islam again. And he confessed Jesus. So then I asked him, so what made you to face this big challenge, people beating you? And he said, Paulo, the experience that I had with Jesus was so strong, that I cannot deny Jesus anymore.
15: Wow.
13: So that was really a big encouragement for me, understand? Because anyway, I come from a nation in South America that there is no, many persecutions, some locals, some things, but I come from a place that we don't face things like this. Then to hear from that boy, and guess he was only 22 years old. The another guy, the second one, was about 30 years old. But they were passing through challenges, facing challenges, because they accept Jesus. And now they said, I am ready to follow Jesus. So, but you know the good things, I really saw on them, on their face, they really love Jesus. And they really had a very big experience with Jesus, understand? So then they are growing their faith. We gave Bible to them. We visit other people that went back to the Islam. We also gave Bible to them. Of course, I think some of the people, among the 45 that went back to the Islam, I believe they really confessed Jesus. They really believe in Jesus. But I think from now, they need to grow in their life, in their spiritual life. And I believe the seed was really planted in their heart. they will really follow Jesus. That is what I believe.
12: Yeah.
13: Yeah.
12: So to prepare for persecution, intimacy with Christ, just having that relationship and that intimacy with Christ. And the thing that strikes me about that story is those young men, they hadn't been to seminary. They hadn't been believers for 20 years.
13: No,
12: they had been believers for a few weeks.
13: Yeah.
12: And yet they said, no, I've experienced Jesus. I will not go backwards. I will not go back to Islam.
13: Yeah.
12: What an amazing, what a powerful story.
13: Amen.
12: We're talking this week on Voice of the Martyrs Radio with Brother Paolo. He leads YWAM's Frontier Ministries work, Frontier Missions work in East Africa. Paolo, we always try to equip our listeners to pray. So as we think across that region of East Africa, are there some specific ways that we can pray this week for the work, for the gospel work, even broadly for the countries, for you know, government activity that's going on? How can we pray for that part of the world this week?
13: So Jesus encouraged us to pray to the Lord of the harvest for more workers.
12: Amen.
13: I think we can pray for more workers in the fields, especially for places like DRC Congo. As I know, few missionaries are in DRC Congo. Also, we can pray for more missionaries in Southern Sudan, also in the southern side of Tanzania, in the east coast of Tanzania, Zanzibar Island. I think we need a lot of prayer for more workers. This is my main prayer request.
12: You've been listening to the Voice of the Martyrs Radio. We have been speaking with Brother Paolo. He leads YWAM's Frontier Missions work in East Africa. 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
13: Thank you very much. Thank you for this opportunity. And let's keep going for the gospel, for Jesus. Till there's many things to do, many unreached people, and we go for them. We go toward them to tell them who Jesus is and what Jesus did for them.
12: Amen. Let's keep running forward for the gospel. If you're just now joining us, you'll want to go online to vomradio.net. You'll want to listen to this entire conversation. I want to encourage you, share this with your pastor. Share it maybe with some young people in your church. Maybe God is calling some in your church to go and to serve in missions. This would be a great conversation for them to hear and be challenged by. And make sure you're with us next week. Every week, we get to talk about what God is doing around the world. This week, it was East Africa. Next week, it'll be some other part of the world. But God is at work. The gospel is advancing. We will encourage you again next week right here on the Voice of the Martyrs Radio Network.
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19: Absalom, the son of David, had a beautiful sister named Tamar, and Amnon, another son of David, loved her. Amnon became so obsessed with Tamar that he made himself sick because she was off limits to him. Amnon's friend, who was cunning and shrewd, found out why Amnon was upset and devised a plan for Amnon to get what he wanted. The friend told him to lie in bed and to pretend to be sick, that David would come to check on him. Then he was to ask him to send Tamar to prepare food for him and feed him. Amnon did as he suggested, and David sent Tamar to take care of him. She prepared the food and served it to him, but he refused to eat. He ordered everyone else to leave the house and asked her to serve him in bed. Once they were alone, he grabbed her and ordered her to lie with him. Horrified, she resisted, reminding him that such a thing should not be done in Israel and that it would be disgraceful. She warned him that if he did what he said he would do, he would be like the fools of Israel. But Amnon didn't care. He was too caught up in his obsession. He overcame her and had his way with her. Then once he was done with her, he hated her with more intensity than he had loved her. Tamar was completely unaware of Amnon's feelings for her. When her father asked her to take care of him, she honored his wishes. She gently served Amnon, and when he came after her, she resisted. In one fatal moment, through no fault of her own, all of Tamar's dreams and hopes for the future were abolished. I'm Sharon Wilharm, host of All God's Women and author of The Amazing Crab Alley Revival, a Southern historical story about church ladies. 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
24: You know that music, it surfs up. It's time for Roe Recovery. Bill Arnold on this side of the studio, and just across the way, George P. Fraser. Hello, George.
25: Billy, how are you?
24: You know me. I am always glad to be doing Roe Recovery because we hear stories that are so amazing of what God's doing in people's lives. And I don't think I ever get tired of hearing a life be transformed.
25: I'm with you on that. One of the things that I've learned from doing this show is one night after we did the show, we went out to dinner and you told me if God's sovereign, which he is, nothing happens that he doesn't allow. Everybody you meet is a godly appointment.
24: Amen.
25: And our guest tonight is going to roll into that because I met her at the club swimming. She's a super triathlete, teaches swimming. And I just started talking to her and lo and behold, she's got a great story with God in her life, and she's going to be coming on. But before we get to her, we always do a step. And the reason we do the steps is it helps us empty ourselves of our ego or our thoughts so God can fill us up with his Holy Spirit. It's a guideway for our living, Bill. That we don't worship at the 12 steps, but we believe God provided them because they're biblical, as a way to walk out our faith. And I know for me, I can hear a great sermon on Sunday, and I don't know how to do it. By working the 12-step program, I'm able to participate rather than just listen.
24: The application part is always the challenge, isn't it? You hear a great message, you hear good teaching, and then you go, how do I implement this into my life?
25: Well, You told me a long time ago, you do a lot of speaking, and that's where we met at the Salvation Army, that every time you give a talk, it always is about Jesus, and it's always a salvation message at the end. But you say, I always try to give somebody something in a brown paper bag to take home.
24: Mm-hmm.
25: And I started thinking about that, and one of my, I guess, letdowns or disappointments in hearing people talk, whether in recovery or churches, tell me how to do it, please. And I think on this show, we make a real effort at that. And the 12 steps are our way to walk out God's truth.
24: I like that. So let's pick a step to celebrate.
25: We should spin the big wheel.
24: Yeah, go ahead and spin the big wheel. There's 12 steps. Let's let Ryan pick one tonight.
25: Yeah.
24: Give us a number, Ryan.
0: I'm trying to think what you want me to say, George. Because I think you're looking at me and you're like, I really hope he doesn't say this one, and he keeps it between one of these.
25: 1 and 12.
0: All right, the wheel's spinning over here.
25: It is.
0: Let's see where it lands. And it's number seven.
24: Number seven.
25: Seven.
24: All right.
25: I like it. Seven and eight go together.
24: Okay.
25: So
24: explain why.
25: Well, one is about preparing, and the other is it's doing, and then eight is where we get into the man. So six and seven, actually, I misspoke there, go together. And it's about our defects of character and our shortcomings. And we have to list them out, and then we have to do it. And there's a seventh-step prayer. But once we get through step five, which is the confessional prayer, or if you're a Christian, you don't just feel good and get the promises. You get forgiveness, which is a big deal. And later when we make amends, we take that in. But when we get done with the confession, we want to look at, okay, what were the defects that caused you to do it? And you list them and you pray the seven-step prayer. God, I'm now willing that you should have all of me, good and bad. That you're being open and honest with your Creator. Remove from me everything that stands in the way of my usefulness to you and my fellows. Grant me strength as I go out to do your bidding. Kind of a paraphrase. I'm sure a couple of those words were off, but there's an amen after that prayer.
24: Mm-hmm.
25: Well, there is an after the step three prayer. And I asked an old timer one time, why is that? He goes, oh, very good. Well, in step three, when you make a decision to turn your will and your life over to the care of God as you understand him, Jesus, there's work to do. Four and five and six. And after you do the seventh step prayer of giving God your defects of character and shortcomings, that's done. The period, the amen is there.
24: Cool. That's when you put on the work pants.
25: Well, yeah. And I thought about that. And I thought, you know, that's very right. Because I know for many years of my in and out of recovery, I would pray really earnestly, take this away from me. And I'd have the 3 months and go back, 3 months, go back. I made it 9 months and went back. Because I didn't do the work. And I think in Christianity, my Christianity, my walk, and my recovery, I thought just because I knew it, it would happen. So I hope everybody's in a Bible study. You mm-hmm. and I are. But you have to do what it says. And the book of James says, even the demons know scripture and shudder. Obviously, they're not doing the deal. But for a lot of us, you kind of think it's going to happen by osmosis, and it doesn't. You know, I remember the old saying, if you want to have potatoes, you got to pick up the hoe.
24: I don't even know where you're going with that.
25: No, and it's like you got to
24: dig the potatoes up.
25: Yeah, you got to plant the seed, and you got to water it. Okay. God supplies the sun, the soil, and the seed, which you have to till. That's about all I have tonight.
24: That's good. That's real good. I wish you had more, but
25: that makes sense.
24: Yeah, it does make sense. Yeah. So, George, I'm just curious, in your past recovery programs, speaking of personal applications, if you're going to find yourself in a situation where there might be temptation, would you have called your sponsor in advance to say, I'm playing golf with a group of guys that really like to drink when they play golf, and give him a heads up to prepare you for that outing.
25: Sometimes I'd ask his advice on my plan that I had.
24: Okay.
25: I mean, what's different this time is I have a plan.
24: You always have a plan now.
25: Yeah.
24: Good.
25: You know, so like when we look at six, we're entirely ready to have God remove all our defects of character. And being entirely ready, the only thing like I was entirely ready was to play golf or hang out. And I have to pray for the desire to do that. But then, you know, you ask him to remove your shortcomings in seven. And one of my shortcomings is I think I can handle stuff that I don't. I can be very arrogant. I know you never see that with
24: me. Not with you.
25: Yeah, thank you. And you should look at your honesty as one of yours. So, but I'd always have a plan. So what I finally learned this time is I can play golf with guys who drink. Not in my cart or not, you know, if I'm walking. But I don't go into the clubhouse afterwards.
24: No, you don't.
25: And you go, are you that bad? Yeah, really, I am.
24: Those are healthy boundaries, George.
25: I learned at my 20-year high school reunion that the big thing there, besides looking at all the girls you went out with in high school and your buddies, and we had a golf tournament, and with carts, the big thing was to unbuckle the guy's bag so when they took off in the cart that they went flying, which was really funny that day, and I realized I'm like I was in high school. When we're done playing golf, George F. is heading to the exits. And that's what I finally do. I don't get into situations where I have to say no. I only have so many no's left in me. And the Big Blue Recovery book talks about if you're going around alcohol or things like that, do you have a legitimate reason to be there? And most of the times I don't. And what I found, for me, it's a lot easier to avoid temptation. Bad company corrupts good character. Because I would go, well, I'll hang out with these guys. They know they're in, you know, that I'm in recovery and they won't let me drink. Well, nobody's going to stop me.
24: Mm-hmm.
25: And it would bring it back and then it was just overwhelming and I'd cave. And for me, it's a lot easier. I don't go to casinos. I don't go to bars.
24: Mm-hmm.
25: And almost everybody in my life is a non-drinker.
24: Beautiful.
25: And if they do drink, they don't drink like I did.
24: Yeah, and hopefully they respect your sobriety and your commitment to recovery, and also to just say no is a complete sentence. And you have the choice to say no and move on. We're going to take a little break and be right back. You're listening to Real Recovery with Bill and George. Our special guest is with us right after the break.
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6: Well, our guest today is Laura, and I met her at the swimming pool, interrupted her workout before she started. She's an instructor, but I had met her 2 or 3 years before her husband, and we're going to get to that story, but when I first saw both of them, Bill, they look like professional Ironman triathletes.
5: Turns out they are.
6: Yeah. And so I was talking, she had a cross, and I said, when I knew who she was, her husband, she had had an illness, and we'll get to that, was so encouraging. I thought, who is this guy? He's such a nice guy. And then we reconnected, and I realized it was her, and we were talking about that. And I said, we have a show called Real Recovery. And would you do it? And she's here. So thanks for your willingness.
7: Yeah.
6: It's so great.
7: Thanks for having me.
6: So great.
7: Thrilled to be here.
6: So growing up, what was your house like? You went to church?
7: Yeah. Growing up, my house was full of love. I have great mom and dad, loving. And I have a sister that's 18 months older than me. We're 2 grades apart in school. She's we were good friends. We were also would be at war with each other, but we were really competitive and had a lot of fun together. I'd say I grew up in a extremely loving family. I had a great relationship. My grandmother was integral in my faith. I just see now the whole seeds she planted, even after the years she's been gone, 21 years now. And it's cool to see what they talk about when they say you're planting the seeds.
5: Amen to that.
7: Seeing that, it's really cool to see that. So that's been fun. But yeah, I grew up in a very happy, loving family, and outside of Minneapolis in a town called Edina.
5: Nice. Did you feel like you fit in pretty well in school? Did you have friends and you were kind of in a group of friends that enjoyed being together and supported one another?
7: Yeah, I had really wonderful friends. We were all kind of sports jocks.
5: So
7: I would say I wasn't very girly. I liked to be out playing basketball all the time and running and just anything I could do that was sports. School was hard for me. It's hard for me to sit still. I've got ants in my pants. I like to move around and be doing stuff. And
5: there's nothing wrong with that.
7: Yeah.
5: You know,
7: yeah.
5: Really.
7: I don't live a very sedentary life. So when I have had to live more sedentary, God really does a work in me.
5: Mm, I like that.
7: So, yeah.
5: You know, George, I was thinking of some of the best soldiers that we have are like 18, 19, 20-year-old kids, right?
6: Okay.
5: You take the kids those age and you put them in college and you say, now sit and read. So I completely get what you're saying, Laura. I mean, your wiring is to be moving, not to be sitting. So I can understand the challenge.
7: Yeah.
6: Can you still finish the show or we have to wrap this up early?
7: Nope, I'll just bounce my legs a little. Okay. I get it from my dad. He bounces his legs a lot.
6: So were you a really good athlete right from the start?
7: I was a really good athlete. I would say my sister was an excellent athlete. I was a very good athlete. I worked hard. I wanted to, it was, you know, my dream to play high level basketball. I loved it. My dreams were cut short due to just my life, but it's okay. I'm, and I love sports now. I'm so thankful, even though I never was an excellent athlete, I was a good athlete, and it gave me a foundation that later in life I could use all my disciplines to continue in sports and still remain very engaged and stay in athletic and
6: touch a lot of values. And
7: absolutely, I not giving up, the stick-to-itiveness of it, and just being fixed on the pain is only temporary, but it's worth it to get through. I mean, the hard work pays off. It's really fun to see. And I realized too, the journey was sometimes greater than the actual, when you'd get to the game to play or the event to race. The journey was what was so fun, because you'd meet so many neat people along the way in the journey to get to your final big race or final big tournament.
6: So life's going really well for you growing up. I'm sure you had a lot of friends, good family unit.
7: Yeah.
6: What was the first traumatic thing that happened?
7: Yeah. So in eighth grade, I had a best friend, and we all played basketball together. We were playing traveling basketball. My dad was our basketball coach. I'm so thankful. I have just, my mom and dad are wonderful. My dad has just been, I mean, as we get into this more, you'll hear more about it. My dad's just been

0: And it eventually dissolved our friendship. Now, we're friends now. We're not close friends. We don't live in the same state, but I think very highly of her. She's wonderful. And I also forgive all the people that started these rumors because they were young and they were probably going through stuff. But that moment was the first time I felt so devastated that I couldn't defend myself. And when I defended myself, people kept making up more and more stuff. And that's the first time I thought, how can I live? And I think it was the first time I contemplated, do you just die? It's the first time I contemplated suicidal thoughts. And it was the first time I just thought, felt shame for myself. And that started to unlock what was years of on and off addictions. The first thing that came into play was my eating disorder. And inflicting a lot of harm on myself with starvation, bulimia, and just terrible body image stuff.
1: Laura, talk about that a little bit. That's, I think, of interest. Did you, your first instinct was to just starve yourself, or was your first instinct to eat and then binge and purge kind of thing? Did you ever do that?
0: Yeah, I did. Okay. I did. I would say that was the most destructive mentally, was the binging and purging, because it was terribly lonely. You felt very out of control. But the starvation, I loved the feeling because I felt in control. I felt like I was in control till I wasn't anymore, till I found out that my eating disorder became kind of my one and only best friend, but my best friend that would only accept really once I got through treatment. The first couple times I found out that my best friend, the only thing that my best friend would accept of me was truly my death. And that's not a very good best friend.
2: Wow.
0: So.
2: Did you get a rush out of that when you purge? Do you get a physical feeling or a relief?
0: No. That's why I hated the purging side of it. The anorexic side of the starvation, I would get a high from that. Okay. I'd get a high from stepping on the scale and getting elated that it was low numbers or, the purging. No, it was, you felt devastated. You felt so alone. You felt, out of control. You felt I did it again. Kind of like drinking. I did it again. You make promises with yourself, you'd be done. Nope. And yeah. Lots of promises. And, I'm thankful that God took that out of my life. I'm so thankful.
2: How long did that last for you? A period of years?
0: Oh, yeah. On and off through my life, it's been woven through. I'm going to be 50 in September. And I would say eighth grade, what was I? Maybe 14 years old in eighth grade. I can't remember. But probably up until, I had a relapse of an eating disorder when I had my youngest son, who is now 12. I all of a sudden, the losing weight after having a baby triggered all of it again. And I did go through the Melrose program as an adult. It was different going through it as an adult. But that's when I really walked through real healing. But that's also when my faith really took off.
1: Yeah. Let's take a little break. We'll come back, continue our discussion with Laura. 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
1: Some friends once told me about how many churches were in their area. In fact, in that state, one particular denomination had 14,000 churches. But the crime rate was going up, and the area was plagued with social problems. How could that be with a church on every corner? Could it be because there is so little sense of God's presence in many of our churches? The prophet Isaiah realized that his nation desperately needed revival, so he pled with God to visit his people. In Isaiah 64, he says, "Oh, that you would rend the heavens, that you would come down, that the mountains might tremble at your presence." Oh, that God would do that in our day. Pray with me, "Lord, please rend the heavens and come down. May mountains of pride and sin tremble at your presence. Come and visit your church, O Lord. Do it for your glory. Amen." With Seeking Him, I'm Nancy DeMoss Waugmuth.
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3: 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Bill and George and our guest Laura is here with us in studio. And I must say, an incredible start to the show. If you've missed any of it, you want to hear this from the beginning. And the whole idea of eating disorder and addiction to, would it be thinness, Laura? What exactly was it you were after? Was that the one thing that you felt you had control over, and what you want is control?
4: Yeah, what I wanted was control. And I guess it was interesting because it was originally you'd set these goals of numbers you wanted, and then you'd get to those and it wasn't fulfilling. I think it maybe be the same when you think about when you're living a life so sad and so in bondage to an addiction, whether it be eating disorders or later alcohol or, you know, drugs. It's, you're climbing, like, you've got all these goals and you're climbing like climbing the corporate ladder. If you're climbing it by yourself and you get to the top, it's lonely. Like every time I'd get to the so-called goal of my weight, it wasn't good enough. I felt empty. And then you'd have something else. So it was just endless road. There was, all you'd be is meandering. It was not grounded on anything.
3: It's just a mirage, isn't it? You get to what you think is the goal and it disappears, doesn't it?
4: Oh, it's so exhausting.
3: Yeah, I can imagine.
4: It's so exhausting. I'm so thankful that I'm not in that. But I also am so thankful I went through it because it shaped me into the person I am. I also have met so many neat people. And I love when I see, it might sound wrong to say this, but I mean it out of love, is I love when I meet someone that is in an addiction, an active addiction, and they, you feel like you can tell that it's on them with faith and with hope, their recovery, what they're going to get in the future. It's so neat to see what's going to come out of the ashes, like the beauty from the ashes, you know, like all of a sudden that catastrophic fire that comes and then you see the moss growing and you're like, wow, that's so cool. But it's hard to trust that. If someone would have told me, this is what's going to happen.
5: Oh, there's no way you'd believe it.
4: No.
5: And you had me till the moths thing. I'll ask you after the
3: That's
5: show.
3: That's Greek mythology, yeah. George, I think.
5: Is it? Yeah. Way above my pay grade.
3: I know.
5: I told you I wasn't very smart.
3: He knows Greek yogurt, but that's
4: Greek yogurt. That's good.
5: Excellent. Yeah. So you had this all the way through high school, and my mm-hmm. guess is you started using in high school a little bit.
4: Yeah, in 10th grade, going into 10th grade, I think it was the last day of my freshman year, my parents went out of town with my sister to a graduation in Wisconsin, and I thought, I'm going to have a little party at my house. And that was the first time I started drinking. And boy, I had no idea how much I'd like it. I loved the feeling of being uninhibited.
5: Do you remember the first time you got the feeling?
4: Yeah, I do. It was a high, and it didn't take very much. I wasn't a very large person. Still, I'm not a very large person. It didn't take very much. So that also made it hard to know that I had a drinking problem all these years, because if you looked at the quantity, it might not have been so much. But I guess they would say I was a cheap date later in time, that I'd be one or two glasses of wine. That's and that was right. Plenty for Laura. But that could have been a gallon for someone else. Mm-hmm. But I loved the high.
5: And you knew you're going to be doing it again. So.
4: For sure. Sign me up.
5: Yeah. So as you get into your sophomore, junior, senior year, were you running track? Were you swimming?
4: I was running cross country. I quit swimming because I ran cross country. I quit swimming, which I later, now I'm an avid swimmer again, but I quit swimming because of my eating disorder. I noticed the girls had broad shoulders, and I was too scared that I'd get bigger, and so I quit to run cross country. And also my sister ran cross country, and she was a phenomenal runner and still is. But so I did what she did, and I ran. And that fed into my eating disorder more, because it's you got to be thin. The thinner you are, then you could run faster till your body starts breaking down.
3: Yeah.
4: So.
5: You have a lot of success?
4: I did well. If a lot of things, I wonder what the Laura would have done without an eating disorder, without depression, without drinking.
5: Yeah.
4: Probably would have been a better athlete.
5: Did you go to state? Did you go conference?
4: I did not. I didn't. Oh, wait. No, I did go to state. We went as a team for cross country to state. I never performed as the top of, as an individual. But I was a decent enough athlete.
5: Okay.
4: I worked very hard, which I'm so thankful I had my sports. Otherwise, I really would have probably gone deeper. And when I think about it, it's amazing that I was a functional, I was a captain of the cross country team.
5: There we go.
4: And, I was able to kind of wear a couple different caps and but the secret life of eating disorders, then I'd smoke cigarettes and then I'd go run. And, it was an awful, so much lying. I'd lie to my parents. I'd lie to everyone to get by, because I wanted to protect my so-called best friend, which was my addictions.
5: You got a secret.
4: Yeah.
5: It's kind of exciting. You're like a secret agent, this way around these people, this way another. Mm-hmm. So were you going to church at all, or were you just a Christmas, Easter type?
4: More Christmas, Easter. I would say more Christmas and Easter we would go. I'd be with my grandma a lot, and she was my best friend. I just loved my grandma. She was wonderful. And she'd come to all my basketball games. So we grew up in a basketball family. And she had a beautiful faith. I mean, just beautiful. So I think that's where I see, I wasn't in church very much, but she'd always say, oh, I'm praying for you. And I'd have a sport, or I'd have, going out or whatever. So my real faith going to church did not start till much later.
3: But boy, was grandma modeling a person of faith, and a beautiful person of faith. And that is indelible in your heart, isn't it, Laura?
4: Oh, I'm so
3: look at you're smiling.
4: Think like
3: you're smiling.
4: Grandma
3: you're
4: Evelyn, if you knew, and she does know, she knows, she was just doing what a good servant does.
3: Beautiful.
4: And sowing the seeds.
5: Exactly. So you get out of high school.
4: Yep.
5: Did you go to college?
4: I went to a lot of colleges.
5: Oh, did you?
4: I did like a buffet, a travel program.
5: Can we do a quick tour of the world of the colleges?
4: Yeah. So I started at Arizona State.
5: Uh-oh.
4: And yep. So I did miserably there. More just miserable. Lots of partying and just, you know, sadly spending my parents' money, like not going to school, not attending class, depressed, making terrible choices. Then I came home at Christmas and said, I'm going to transfer. I called up my grandma, Evelyn, and I said, Grandma, she was very involved at Gustavus. I said, do you think you could get me into Gustavus? I think I need to go to Gustavus, take a little, put myself on the sideline. So I got into Gustavus. I went there for a year and a half. And then, again, every place I'd transfer, I'd start a new life, think it was going to get better, think my eating disorder, my drinking, or, you know, any of my stuff was going to go away, and my depression. And then left Gustavus, went to, transferred again to the University of San Francisco.
3: So the pattern just continued.
4: Moved to San Francisco.
3: Okay.
4: Things were okay for a little bit till they weren't.
3: Yep.
4: And that's when I learned about dropped out of college there after a year and a half. So I did some good time in college, just never ended.
5: Okay. You did the geographic cure and you wound up right where you left. And
4: yeah.
5: So what did you do after college? Did you get a job?
4: Yeah. So I saw a bus driving by when I was living in San Francisco, and it said Northwest Airlines is hiring. I thought, oh, cool. I'll go be a flight attendant. What the heck? So I went and did interviews, came to Minnesota and did the whole training, was hired on with Northwest as a flight attendant. And that was fun. I continued living my life of, you know, partying, but I was holding down a long-term job.
5: It's a tough job.
4: You know, a real tough job for being a young person. And I loved it. I got to see the world. My parents got to travel. It was great. It was also a time when I was living in San Francisco that then I got in with another crowd that liked to use cocaine. And I did that for a while. That was a traumatic, terrible time in my life. By the grace of God, that came and passed, and that I was, you know, I don't know, a year of tumultuous things, but
5: takes it real quick.
4: Yeah.
5: What finally got you to the end of using? And
4: yeah. Well, it kind of, I moved back to Minnesota. I got married to my first husband. I got married and I got pregnant with my son. And that gave me a little break in. That was the first time I'd been totally clean for 9 months. Never really thought I had a drinking problem. Because again, we were talking quantity. I knew I liked it. I was a regular one. I didn't realize how much of a problem it was causing. I didn't realize how much it was in my causing my depression, causing so many issues in my life. So it went on and on through many years, on and off of drinking, but not big consequences or anything, but just depression. That was a consequence.
5: Okay.
4: I trained for Ironman races. I did all my triathlons. I raced a lot. And thankfully, I think that kept me from going down too deep of a line of the damage of alcohol to the body, but not to the mind.
5: What brought that to a halt?
4: Yeah. In 2019, no, it was 2018, I think it was. I was so depressed. I said, Lord, I can't deal with this depression anymore. God, take my depression away. I'll do anything. And he came to me in my dreams multiple nights. And it was something I didn't think I'd hear. And because I didn't think I had any substance, like I didn't think I had a drinking problem. I just like to drink wine every night. And I was functioning. And from the outside, I looked like I was doing just fine. It was, he kept saying, you have to quit drinking. And I'd say, anything but that? I don't want to do that. That's, my life's going to be so boring. You know, how is recovery going to be fun? How is life going to be fun? And then I'd get really mad at myself because I think my dad, I am so grateful. So back in 1981, we were just talking about this today, 1981, about this time of the year in June, he said he remembers it because he went to treatment and he was there during the baseball strike. So it was real boring to go to treatment. And he got sober and he's remained sober all these years and has fabulous. Not regretted a day in his life. And I thought, my dad's life's not boring. Why do I think my life's going to be so boring? So I wrestled with God on that for a while till finally, after about a month, I was on vacation with my husband. We went for our anniversary. I was remarried at this point. And I drank a lot on that vacation. I couldn't sleep. I remember praying to God, God, let me feel so terrible whether I have one glass of wine or three. Well, God is a man of his words. Okay. I felt awful. I could have one sip and I'd feel awful. And then I'd try to think, oh, maybe I just need to drink organic or maybe I need to do something or else. I was bargaining with this. I wasn't going to do it. And then the last day of our vacation, I said to my husband, I'm going home. I'm going to take this deal with God. I'm going to take 1 year off of drinking and I'm going to give him 1 year to try. And I'm going to really hit it hard. I'm going to quit drinking. I'm going to call my dad as soon as we get back from Mexico. I'm going to tell him what's going on. And I invited him over to lunch. And, you know, it was like they talk in the Bible about like the one sheep coming home and just being loved by the Lord, no less, you know. And my dad was filled with joy that I like, finally, wow, what took you so long? Because I'd been interviewing for this position of an addict for a long time. So that's when healing began. And I got involved in going to some AA.
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3: Quite an interesting story we have. Laura's our guest in studio. And George, this I think there's a couple more surprises yet to come.
5: Yes.
3: And yet she's going to share the joy of the Lord in this remaining time we have with her. But there is another surprise coming. What is it, Laura?
4: Well, so during my recovery, I'm grateful. I'm so grateful to be sitting here with you guys and saying, I was thankful that the Lord delivered me from the craving for alcohol, and doing some hard work to get through this. So fast forward, went through some hard stuff. During COVID, we lost my older son. We lost his father to alcoholism during that time. That was a huge blow to all of us. He was a great man. It's a hard disease. And, but I'm so thankful I wasn't drinking during that time to just be there and see God through all of this. And my son, Gus, he's got a calling on his life. It's so neat. Then we fast forward a little bit further. 3 years ago in February, I was swimming and just having a good swim, and I got out of the pool, noticed my face felt funny, and within 15 minutes, I'm at Fairview Southdale having a massive stroke. And I can't remember now if it was the right side or the left side of my body. My husband remembers all these things. I don't. But I remember being in the ER. And my parents were out of town. My father-in-law, who is a wonderful man of God, he was there, and he's a retired physician, and my husband. And I somehow was able to mumble to them, "It's okay. I have nothing. I have nothing to hide. If I go home to see Jesus, it's okay. I don't have any. The past is the past. I am forgiven, and I am living in freedom of my addiction, and I'm in a really happy place. I was very happy." So, you know, it was odd timing, but I was very thankful that it wasn't, "Oh no, they're going to go home and find all this stuff of what Laura's living a secret life." Because that was always a fear as a person in addiction.
3: Secrets will be discovered.
4: Yes.
3: And not on your terms.
4: Yes.
3: Yeah.
4: Absolutely. So I never was angry about the stroke. I was thankful. I was thankful that God put just the perfect people in my life. And it made me all the more confident that God had this all mapped out. And, you know, where they talk about in the Bible, where he talks about like the lamp at our feet and that we only should see a certain spot. I'm so glad that he only shows me that little bit. And just knowing that the recovery from whatever it is, the stroke, the addiction, that if you just follow God's plan and just the everyday surrender to it. I remember that, you know, just staying focused on that you can always get through just you don't let your emotions drive that bus. Getting and talking to someone and calling on the Lord, but calling people that'll encourage you, being around people that'll encourage you and tell you, that's not your best decision to do. So let's table that. Let's do that. And recovery's been fun. So many of my friends have since joined me in recovery. That's a cool thing to see.
5: So the reason she's here tonight, I was swimming in February in the warm pool. And because I was having some breathing issues, and these two people that look like professional athletes walked in, and you got in and started swimming, and this guy sat down next to me on the edge of the pool, and this guy is just ripped too. And I go, well, is the other pool full? Why would you be in this pool, not the cool one? And he goes, my wife just had a stroke. And I'm thinking, you got to be kidding me. And here I'm thinking, I can't breathe. And he was so encouraging. And you look at the guy, you know, he's really good. And so when I saw her a couple weeks ago at the pool after my swim, I wrecked her workout by yakking. Sorry about that. And she said, yeah, I had a stroke. And I go, you know what? I saw you 2 or 3 years ago. And she told me the story. And her husband was so kind and encouraging. He was so proud of you.
4: Yeah.
5: And I thought, I don't know this guy, but I really like him. You have a big, large recovery. And what I always like to tell my guys is, we're big event people when we were using. Mm-hmm. We have a big event God. Our recovery has to be huge. And you do that with your teaching, swimming. You know, you were racing Ironman at a world-class level and all this, working, a mom, a wife.
4: Yeah.
5: How do you stay with Jesus walking? Are you in any Bible studies? Are you in the Word? Yeah. And tell us about church.
4: Yeah. My husband and I are in the Word every morning. It was about a year and a half ago. We decided every morning we were going to get up, have a cup of coffee, and read a chapter in the Bible together. And not just read it together, but read it out loud. And that has started our mornings so beautifully. Even if we're out of town, if one person's gone, we will read over the phone together. Once in a while, we'll miss a day, but very rarely. It's been so great. I'm active going to church. If we're in town, we're in church. If we're not in town, I'll listen to it. But God is in the center of, he is the three chords. And if I'm letting myself drive the bus and not consulting God on a day to day, in fact, sometimes an hour to hour, sometimes a minute to minute, I'm just gross. I've got too much of me on my mind. As one time a guy in AA told me, he said, Laura, I think you got too much of you on your mind. And he was right. It's that dumb thinking without. And if you just go to Jesus, it's amazing how he always says different than what you want to say. It's so good.
5: You know, one thing, I'll give you a little feedback. I'm observing you at the club. It's your pool. You work with these kids, but you're there, your stature, the way you are, you're always smiling and you're happy. And I think the happy, joyous, and free recovery, my guess is your training in that is an act of worship. Is that true?
4: Absolutely.
5: Okay.
4: Absolutely. Not every day do I feel happy and joyous. Not every day do I feel ready to get out and conquer the world. But I always put a smile on my face when I'm in public to try my best. And it's funny because sometimes you start out thinking, well, when I go home, I'm not going to keep that smile on. But a lot of times it stays and it's just cleansing. It's so cleansing.
5: One of the things I wanted to ask you, it's a triathlon question that really ties into faith. So an Ironman is 2.4 mile swim, 112 mile bike, 26.2 mile run. So when you're up to the 56 mile part on the bike,
4: yeah,
5: and you know you have 56 more, and you know how you and then you have a marathon, and you raced it. You just didn't do it. When you're getting the times like that, what's the mental calculus of going, I got to do 56 more and then run a marathon? How do you get through that?
4: You know, I just kept, I was always praying, and just, I was confident. I did the work. I knew I did the work. So I was prepared. And by the time I got off the bike after the 100 and whatever, 12 mile or 14, whatever it is, I was so thankful to be off that thing. I thought, now all I have to do is depend on my feet and we'll just get this done.
5: Isn't the first mile running after biking that far really hard?
4: Oh, yeah. Your legs are like lead. It's like getting off a trampoline. But I didn't have to worry about a flat tire that I still, to this day, don't know how to change one. I've always just said I'll call an Uber. And, you know, but yeah, just staying with it. And the reward at the end, when you cross that line, it makes me think about when they said at the end of my race, you're an Ironman. It reminds me of finishing the race with the Lord. Well done, my good and faithful servant. That's what we all want.
3: Beautiful. Laura, what a treat. A delight it has been to have you on the show. Thank you for sharing your story.
4: Thank you.
3: You bet. That's all the time we have for this award-winning episode of Real Recovery. On behalf of Bill and George and Ryan at the board, we want to say thank you and have a great week.
10: 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My name is Wyatt. I want to read from Proverbs chapter 4 for a second. It's in verses 14 through 17 that we're going to focus in on. It says this, "Do not set foot on the path of the wicked or walk in the way of evil doers. Avoid it. Do not travel on it. Turn from it and go on your way. For they cannot rest until they do evil. They are robbed of sleep till they make someone stumble. They eat the bread of wickedness and drink the wine of violence." Key takeaway that I'm learning from this, and hopefully you do as well, who we surround ourselves with matters. We can't expect to be sanctified and get more and more like Jesus every single day if we're not putting ourselves in situations to do so with others. The friends, the company that you keep, it matters. Don't take that for granted. Don't think that doesn't mean something. Hopefully that encourages you, inspires you. Find a community. Find some fellow like-minded believers who will walk in the Lord with you.
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13: This is Carter Conlon. Luke chapter 10, verses 38 and 39 tell us, in part, that Martha welcomed him into her house and Mary sat at Jesus' feet and heard his word. Before Lazarus sat at a table as a man who was raised from the dead, there was another moment. Jesus entered the village, and Martha welcomed him into her house. Mary sat at his feet and heard his word, and Lazarus, we assume, was there as well. This was the first table, the place where Jesus was invited, his word was heard. Later, there was another table where Lazarus sat alive after having been dead. The first table is hearing his word. The second table is living evidence of what his power can do. Don't remain only today at the place of just hearing. Allow him to work in your life so that others can see the difference that only God can make. My brother, my sister, it's time to pray.
14: Hi, I'm Johnny Erickson Tata. One day, Zeke was in the water at the beach and he began to feel his chest tighten. When he saw black spots, he staggered to the shore, gasping for air. The lifeguard quickly dialed 911, and when paramedics arrived, they administered a drug to relax Zeke's airways. He was amazed at the difference it made. And although he did not realize that he had asthma at the time, he was stunned that this medication had such power. You know, you will love the power of medicine only if you know the deadly power of the disease that it is holding back. And it's Christians who understand the deadly power of sin who truly appreciate the power of the gospel. The gospel demands that we be amazed at the difference Christ has made. After all, Ephesians chapter 2 says that although we were dead in our sins, God has given us life through Christ. That is both stunning and amazing.
15: One day, Jesus will be back, right in front of you. Are you ready? Or are there some things you should probably take care of? Time is running out. Jesus said, "Heaven and earth will disappear, but my words will never disappear." However, no one knows the day or hour when these things will happen. Not even the angels in heaven or the Son himself. Only the Father knows. 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

0: Welcome to Focal Point. I'm your host, Dave Drewy, and I'm glad to have you with us today. For the next half hour, we'll sit down with Pastor Mike Favarez to answer a listener's question about sharing our faith. It's something many Christians struggle with as they interact with co-workers and friends who may not know Christ. Sometimes the very thought brings stress. Does sharing the gospel have to feel like a sales transaction? Well, to dispel that fear, let's join Executive Director Jay Wirtin right now inside the pastor's study. Jay?
1: Thank you, Dave. Well, Pastor Mike, today's listener's question is pretty weighty. He writes, I heard that God already knows who or who won't be saved. But if that's true, why does God want us to share the gospel with others?
2: Well, in one sense, that's not a weighty question. It's very simple. He tells us to do it. We should do it. That's what he asks us to do. And obviously, part of his sovereign plan is to have us share the gospel. And it's the means by which he uses people speaking up about the gospel to get people saved. So I do it. There's a mystery to it, obviously. A God who's not only knowing all things, but sovereignly overseeing all things. It leaves us with a real difficult philosophical, theological issue, but the question of, well, why should I share the gospel? Well, because Christ told us to.
1: Clearly, Pastor Mike, this comes under the difficult issue of God's sovereignty and our free will or our responsibility. So how do we interact with that? How do we reconcile those things?
2: Yeah, but I don't know that we need to reconcile them. The Bible puts these things side by side. We struggle with trying to put them together, but they're there, intelligently laid out before us without any real concern about seeing how our brains can put them together. It's kind of like saying, let's pray to God because the Bible says we should pray to God. Pray to God when? Right now. Now? You mean, yeah, now in time. Well, how did God get here in time at this particular point in time? I thought God never had a beginning and he's outside of time and he's eternal. And if he didn't have a beginning, where was he 10 trillion years ago? And I don't even know if I can believe that God is here in the now because God didn't have a beginning and that doesn't mathematically work. I mean, you could get your mind all tweaked on just about anything relating to the omnipotent, omniscient, eternal God, but I'm supposed to pray because God told me to pray. And God says, I'm here, speak to me. And it's the same way with evangelism. God said, open up your mouth. And when people hear the gospel, they'll either respond to it or they won't respond to it. But our responsibility is to get the word out. And they're not going to turn to God unless they hear the message. And they hear the message, they got to have somebody give the message. So we do it. And we do it without saying, well, I don't get how this all works. You may not, but much like a lot of people flipping a light switch and not knowing how the light switch makes the lights go on and explain all the details of electricity to me, we do it. And you can say, well, there are people that understand how electricity works. I get that. And in heaven, there are people that understand how this all works. And we're going to figure this out one day in terms of how to reconcile free will and sovereignty. But for now, we assert and affirm them both because the Bible clearly does. And we live with the tension somewhere in the back of our minds, the theological, philosophical thinkers among us. And we go about our faithful obedience to his word, which in this case is sharing the gospel.
1: And clearly in that understanding of God's sovereignty, he's the one that knows who's going to be saved, but certainly we don't.
2: Yeah, of course we don't. And that's why, you know, I had someone tell me once, why would we share the gospel with someone if the Bible says they're not even able to respond to the gospel without God's infusion of life? And my answer was very simple. And these were all doctoral candidates. And I said, because Christ told us to. And they may have thought I was a real simpleton, but I mean, that is the ultimate answer. God has to save people. As a matter of fact, it's his decisions in saving people that helps me know I'm going to have success from time to time because God has called people to himself and he's going to use my voice and my speaking, my evangelism in some cases to see people saved. It's like Jesus said, if they hated me, they're going to hate you. If they obeyed my word, they're going to obey your word. And the point is, sometimes they're going to respond negatively and hate us, and sometimes they're going to respond by responding obediently to the gospel. And so I never know when that is, but God does. I'm going to do what 2 Corinthians 5 says, and that is persuasively, I hope because I love people, and the love of Christ controls me, and I fear God, and I'm concerned about what will happen if you don't respond. And so with the fear of God and the love of God and my love for people and my concern for them if they reject the gospel, I'm going to share it. And I'm going to share it, like Paul said, persuasively, persuading people as though God were making his appeal through us to beg people to be reconciled to God.
1: Maybe you could talk a little bit about how God uses people to accomplish what he's trying to do here on earth in relation to evangelism.
2: See, well, that's the privilege that we have. We get a chance to be used by God to do something God is getting done. And it's like Malachi chapter 1. I often think of that. God's going to get his job done, and he's going to have his name honored, and he's going to have people that worship him and have the blessing of worshiping him. If you don't do it, he's going to get it done one way or another, and he'll move on. You know, my point is, if he says, I'll use people to get people saved, I want to get involved in that chain and say, I want to do that. I want the privilege of doing that. Because you're right, God could do all this without us, but he gives us the privilege and the opportunity to be a part of the process.
1: Well, thank you, Pastor Mike. I know that tension of God's sovereignty and human responsibility is something that we need to explore further. So we're going to do that with a message you gave called Grappling with God's Choices.
2: Let us dig in to Romans chapter 9. I want to make some very, very simple statements. Simple statements, they're not hard to understand. And then we'll contrast those with three other statements. And as we go along, the contrast between those two statements will get harder and harder for us to swallow. Verses 1 through 3, what is Paul expressing there? Great passion for lost people. Matter of fact, look over at chapter 10. There it is again. He's not only passionate and sorrowful about lost people. In chapter 10, verse 1, he's praying for lost people. Brother, my heart's desires, he says, and prayer to God for them is that they might be saved. So he wants people saved. He's praying that people get saved, and particularly the Jews. And by the way, his ministry in the book of Acts started with preaching for Jews to get saved. Am I right? So he cares, he prays, and he's given the gospel, right? But his heart is breaking. Why? Because they all turned to Christ? No, because they rejected. So, the first thing I understand is that his angst about unsuccessful evangelism in the context of all of this really was an issue that from God's perspective and from the ultimate perspective shifts the responsibility off of me as an evangelist. In other words, let's put it this way. Number one, successful evangelism, okay, does not rely on you. And we'll talk about you in terms of the one who is sharing the gospel. If you go out into your workplace, your neighbors, you talk to them about Christ, your family members, you say, you need to repent of your sins, put your trust in Christ. Christ is the only forgiveness, the only way, truth, life, and you're pushing the message of the gospel. And people do not respond. You need to understand this, and this is an important shift in our thinking. The success or failure of that does not rely on you. And in some ways, that's helpful. Is it not? Whew, I'm glad. Because, you know, I don't know that I'm very good at it. And in some ways, it's a relief to know that it's not about my articulation. It's not about even my apologetic savvy. It's not about the richness of my understanding of theology. It's about God who causes the response. It's not about me. Now, that's helpful, and I think, you know, very simple and pastoral, but let's think about ecclesiology for a minute. Think about how this applies to the church. I mean, I've been to seminaries, I've been to conferences, I've sat and had people try to sell me programs and pitch, you know, methods and campaigns for the church, and it's all about, here's how they pitch it, if you do this, then people will come to Christ. I mean, that's what they say. I've had people say, you know what? Statistically, all you got to do is give them a pitch and sell them five times. Same pitch five times. Statistically, I don't care if you're selling vacuums or Christ. They're going to come to Christ five times. That's what you got to do. Or you know what? If we just change the church around a little bit and got non-Christians to get really comfortable in church, right? Headrest maybe, I don't know, something, 3D glasses, and we have everything pitched so that the non-Christians get all those checked, then they'll come to Christ. You know, it's not about that. It's not about methods. It's not about programs. So you say, whew, I'm glad it's not about that. If it's not about that, I don't have to do it. It was kind of scary anyway, and I don't want to be called Jesus freak at church, so it's probably a good thing, okay? It is clear it is not about you, but that does not mean we don't have to evangelize. You have to. You have to evangelize. Have to. Jot this reference down. Write this down. 1 Corinthians chapter 9, verse 16. He says, if I preach the gospel, it gives me no grounds for boasting. For it is of necessity, right? It is necessity. It is laid upon me as a necessary thing. He says, and woe to me if I don't preach the gospel. Now, wait a minute. You just told me early in the book, you're nothing. Yeah, I understand that. But it's necessary.
3: And the next verse, he says this, if I do it willingly, see, then I get a reward. My heart's in an awe of God, it'll reward that. And if I do it under compulsion, it's not willingly, my heart's just like, oh, I got to do it. He says, it's all right. Bottom line is, it's a stewardship. I got to do it. Got to do it. What's this got to, but you're not needed? That's the tension. It is the first biblical tension in the discussion about redemption and evangelism and salvation. We need to recognize it doesn't depend on you, but you got to do it. Number two. Okay, I know the success of our evangelism doesn't depend on me. Passion, prayer, preaching, although I'm told to preach and to pray and to have a passion for lost. So I'm going to do that because it's biblical and it's right, and I should, and it's needful that I do that, but it's not needful that I do that because ultimately it's not about me. Actually, I'm nothing. It's about God who causes the growth. I get that. Well, what about the receptor? What about the person I'm sharing with? Well, let's think of the Israelites that Paul had in view, verse 4. They are the Israelites, and to them belong the adoption. They understand the concept of being an exclusive nation. The glory, the covenants, the giving of the law, the worship, the promises. To them belongs the patriarchs, and from their race, according to the flesh, is the Christ, who is God, over all, blessed forever. It is not as though the word of God has failed. And not all who are descended from Israel belong to Israel. Then he makes all that discussion about the bifurcation and the difference between those that can point to a lineage and those who God's favor rests on. Right? Ishmael, Isaac, Jacob, Esau. But in the final analysis, verse 15, it wasn't about Esau's passion, wasn't about Esau's pleading, it wasn't about Esau's wanting. Verse 16, so it depends not on human will or exertion, but on God who has mercy. Now, I've already said, successful evangelism this week in my life does not rely on me as the evangelist. Number two, this becomes a little bit more difficult. It also does not rely on them. Wow, how does that work? Because I'm thinking, my evangelism will be successful this week if I share the gospel with my neighbor and he goes, you're right, it's convicting, I'm deciding right now to become a Christian, I repent of my sins, put my trust in Christ, and I say, that's a good decision. I'm thinking then it would be successful evangelism and it would depend on his response and his decision. According to this text, it doesn't. According to this text, it's not about his will or his exertion, it's about God. According to Scripture, in the end, when it comes to the decision is not even one that I can say the whole success of the gospel relies on the receptor. It does not rely or depend on him. Well, how can that be? Here's how it can be. And here's a biblical statement that unfortunately has fallen out of favor in recent church history, which throughout church history has always been wrestled with. This is a long preceding sentence, but here it comes. It has always, when pressed, when councils get together, when Christians go back to the Word of God, it has always been affirmed this way. Are you ready? When it comes to why someone I share the gospel with, right? It does not rely on them whether or not they respond. Yes or no? Here's why. Because they are, in themselves, incapable of responding correctly. See, that's where the Bible then begins to say, this really relies on God, not on them. I don't know. It's not my experience, because there was a day someone shared the gospel with me, and I decided to respond to it. I get that, and I'm going to affirm that 100%. But the reason you responded, right? Here's the biblical truth. Is because the ability to respond was granted to you. Why? Because, according to Scripture, here's how it likes to put it, we are incapable of responding. Why? Because we don't have the ability to respond. Why? Because we don't have the resources to respond. What would be the primary resource? Here it is, 1 Corinthians chapter 2. 1 Corinthians chapter 2 says this about receiving biblical truth. This is 1 Corinthians 2:12. We've received not the spirit of the world, but the Spirit, capital S, who is from God, that we might understand the things freely given to us by God. So God freely gives us stuff to understand, but we can't understand it unless we have the Spirit of God to understand it. And if we have the Spirit of God to understand it, then we are able, or we might understand the things, right? In terms of ability or might or power, we now have the power to understand the things that God gives us. And we impart this. Now we're entrusted with the message of reconciliation, and we're going to get out there and do it. No, in words not taught by human wisdom. No, these things come from God. That's why our non-Christian friends look at this. This is weird about a good Jewish rabbi nailed to a cross, empty tomb. Sure, that happened. And then, you know, about forgiveness and heaven and future and repentance and wow, it's all crazy. Well, what's the point? It is crazy in your mind because these are truths that come by the Spirit. Interpreting these truths to those who are spiritual, the natural man, verse 14, he does not accept the things of the Spirit of God. They are folly to him, and he is not able to understand them because they are spiritually discerned. Now, that changes everything about my view of evangelism. They will never understand the message of substitutionary atonement, of Christ dying in their place, of repentance and faith opening this relationship up with God, because they are incapable of responding, because they can't even understand it unless the Spirit of God peels back their natural blindness. And on top of that, 2 Corinthians 4:4, and the spiritual world, the demonic world, is trying to even cover the eyes even more. And God has to break through all of that and give them the ability to respond. Here's how the Bible likes to say it. Without the Spirit, you are dead. So here's the deal. Because you're dead in your transgressions and sins, and here's a good phrase from Jesus in John 5. He says, it takes the God who raises the dead to give you that ability to hear what I'm saying. I mean, it's two verses. It's 1 John 5. There's so many verses, I can't have you turn to them all. 1 John 5:21, he starts the discussions. For as the Father raises the dead and gives them life, so also the Son is going to give life to whomever he will. And then he ends this, and he says, truly, truly, I say to you, an hour is coming and now is here when the dead will hear the voice of the Son of God, and they will hear it and they will live. Now, how is that? Because the Spirit of God is going to give them the ability to respond to that call of God. And you cannot do that on your own. If you say, well, that doesn't sound quite right, that's because we are in the ebb and flow of church history. We are in the ebb part right now. And unfortunately, the center has been moved in at least 21st century modern Western Christianity to a place where we think we are at the center. And God is on the circumference waiting to see what we're going to do. And we may say, oh, I believe in that election thing, predestined. All he did was look forward to see what I would do. Doesn't change the scenario. His decision of quote-unquote election was based on your decision, and you're basically saying that the God of the universe is predicating his decisions on human decisions, as opposed to what the Bible's now saying, and that is, no, our decision to respond is based on his decision to impart life. And that's a different arrangement, right? Puts God in the center, but that's exactly how it ought to be, because it is the campaign of the entire Bible. My successful evangelism this week does not depend on me, and it does not depend on them. Well, I'm glad to know they're all dead drones, and it's good to know they're not responsible then. Here's the antinomy, the conundrum, the paradox, whatever you want to call it, the tension in the Scriptures. Though they are incapable of responding on their own, when I present the gospel to them, that does not mean that they are not responsible. Okay? Now that one's going to go down harder. You mean to tell me God is going to hold them responsible for rejecting Christ, even though you're telling me they're incapable?

0: And when, verse 6, Acts 18:6, they opposed and reviled him, he said, well, that's all right. You're not capable of deciding this anyway. No big deal. Sure, God won't hold you responsible. No, no, no. He shakes out his garments and he says, your blood be on your own heads. I'm innocent. From now on, I'll go to the Gentiles. That is a hard tension. But the tension is that they are responsible for every time these people reject the gospel of Jesus Christ. And in God's sovereignty, it in no way alleviates human responsibility. And that is a tension that you and I are going to need to work with throughout the rest of our Christian life. Obvious to see where this is going. If it doesn't rely on us and it doesn't rely on them, there's only one other party in this whole thing. It must rely on God, but let's not write it down that way. Number three on your outline, let's write it down this way, and this is the toughest one of all. God is making decisions and electing based on his free and unfettered liberty, his will. He hardens whom he wishes. He gives mercy to whom he wishes. Therefore, this, let's use this word, it is decided by God. The success of my evangelism is decided by God. God decides that. John chapter 6, the words of Jesus Christ himself. Look carefully at the way he words these statements. I mean, the whole book of John is so filled with such stark, clear statements about this being all about God's decision, that our decisions are predicated on his decisions and not the other way around. John 6, verse 44. No one, you see that? Can come to me, Jesus speaking, red letters, right? Unless the Father who sent me draws him. Go to John 10, probably the best statement in all the book of John, I think. Don't miss this. John 10, 24, let's start there. The Jews gathered around him and said, how long will you keep us in suspense? If you are the Christ, tell us plainly. Right? I mean, they're Jews. They want to know. If you're the Christ, we want to embrace. We want to sign up for this. Jesus answered them, I told you, and you did not believe. Not only that, I did all these miracles in front of you. The works that I do in my Father's name, they bear witness about me. But, underline it, you do not believe because you are not a part of my flock. Wow. Think about that. Turn it around. That's what we usually do with it. You're not a part of my flock because you did not believe. That's not what it says. You do not believe because you're not a part of my flock. We will usually say in our minds, you're not a part of God's flock because you didn't believe, right? You did not believe because you are not a part of my flock. God has designated a group of people that he calls here his flock, and every single one of them will respond to the call of the gospel. Maybe not on the first call, but they will respond. Paul took several calls, but eventually he did respond. Why? Verse 27, because my sheep hear my voice. I know them, and they follow me. I give them eternal life. They will never perish, and no one will snatch them out of my hand. Sounds like God's got this all figured out. He does. In your neighborhood, he's got it figured out. At your workplace, he's got it figured out. He's figured it out before the foundation of the world.
1: 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It's the Journals of Jim Elliot, edited by Elizabeth Elliot. 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
1: No matter what life looks like today, it's always a good time to pray. 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
3: 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Greatly begin. Though thou have time but for a line, be that sublime. 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
5: 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But that, I took that word to the Lord and I said, Jesus, what is the truth about this word? 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
5: And I had to come to a place where I realized that. 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
9: He talks about putting away malice and deceit and hypocrisy and envy and slander, sensuality, lusts, drunkenness, carousing, drinking parties, abominable idolatries. And don't miss the fact, as I rattle that list, Huffy's writing to Christians. Maybe you're thinking, why in the world would Peter ever have to warn Christians to abstain from any of that kind of old way of living? Beloved, has it ever occurred to you, holy living is nothing less than a declaration of war?

0: As a believer and follower of Jesus Christ, how do you perceive those who don't know Jesus? Some Christians act as if unsaved people are to be avoided. They tend to steer clear of them. Well, that's not how God called us to live. God called us to be salt and light in this world. There's an unbreakable bond between our private testimony before God and our public reputation before others. Holiness never stays hidden. God wants for our holiness to become obvious, and the way that happens is when it's seen. This is Wisdom for the Heart. Stephen's calling this message, When Holiness Becomes Obvious.
1: I was sent this by a few people over the years. A humorous story has been out there for a while, but I thought it illustrated it well. One pastor tried to get this across to his congregation and this particular list of sins, and it backfired. He was personally convinced it was a sin to drink and eat anything made out of chocolate. I didn't ever go into his church, I can tell you that right now, just for that last one. But he decided to give a visual demonstration that would kind of add, you know, that punch, that emphasis to his Sunday sermon and teach his congregation a lesson they'd never forget. So as he began his sermon, he placed four worms into four separate jars. The first worm was put into a jar of alcohol. The second worm was put into a jar filled with cigarette smoke. The third worm was put into a jar of chocolate syrup. And the fourth worm was put into a jar filled with rich, clean soil. Then the preacher, you know, waxed eloquent and he preached away at these vices. And at the conclusion of his sermon, with, you know, quite a dramatic flourish, he showed the congregation by placing those jars back up on the pulpit the dramatic results: the worm in the alcohol, dead; the worm in the cigarette smoke, dead; the worm in chocolate syrup, dead. As an aside, I'm sure it was smiling. But the fourth worm in the good clean soil, alive. So the minister asked his congregation, what have you learned from this demonstration? A little old woman in the back raised her hand quickly and said, as long as you drink, smoke, and eat plenty of chocolate, you'll never have worms. I think she got the point pretty well, don't you? But when you ransack the scriptures to find traces and evidences, clues, explicit statements about holiness, you discover it really isn't a list of boxes you check off. You can check off those three boxes and have a wicked heart. You discover that holy living is as much about saying yes as it is to saying no. So if you'll open your Bibles back to 1 Peter in chapter 2, I want to dive in today at the point of how he effectively defines holiness. This has been his theme. It serves sort of as a bookend in this discussion. And what he's going to do is give us what I'll just sort of describe as three elements. Let me give you the first one, and then we'll dive in. The first element in holy living relates to who you are. Relates to who you are. In fact, you skip this, and you will head down a joyless path of despair and performance. I want you to notice how he begins at verse 11, where we pick up our study. 1 Peter chapter 2 and verse 11. Beloved, I urge you as aliens and strangers to abstain from fleshly lusts. Let's stop there for a moment. Now, Peter's going to describe you and me three different ways. And I want you to notice, in fact, circle perhaps these terms, but the first one is beloved. This is who they are to God. Beloved. Now, if you were with us in our last study, Peter's described the church with these wonderful terms, taken from the nation Israel, applied to the church. You also are this holy nation. You're this chosen race. You're this royal priesthood. You are this people of God's peculiar treasures. He wants to display you. And then he goes on to tell them, you once weren't a people, but now you are. You weren't under mercy, and now you are. And what better way then to sort of move on from there by choosing a word to describe the church and every individual believer, but through this, the use of this word, beloved. The term is wrapped around the word agape, by the way. You are this chosen decision, this faithful, covenanted people. You're not a whim. You're not a fancy. He isn't fickle. This isn't puppy love. This is a commitment forever. Beloved is this honorable title for everyone who belongs to Jesus Christ. Now listen, Peter rightly starts here because it happens to be the foundational principle. And beyond that, the incentive and the joy that causes us to want to respond with holy living. We are his beloved. We don't pursue holiness because God hates us. We don't pursue holiness so God will love us. We pursue a life of holiness from the perspective of wonder and amazement and joy that God would say of us, you are my beloved. So start there. Peter is urging us also. He's encouraging those he additionally calls other terms. Notice aliens and strangers. That's also who we are. Don't forget that too. It refers to people living in a place that isn't their home, true home of origin. We refer to them today as resident aliens. A lot of discussion going on about those people, right? And there are many here today like that. Maybe you're here, you know, you got a work visa. You're over here to get your, you know, PhD from NC State or Duke. If you couldn't get into NC State, but you're here to study, and once you finish that degree, you got to stay with me. Yeah, you got to be quicker. You're going to leave. It's a long-term stay, but you really belong to another country. In the meantime, you're an alien. You're a resident alien. You're a long-term visitor. Now, the other word he uses here, you'll notice in your text, is the word stranger. It's a similar word, just a little different nuance. It refers to someone who is staying briefly. They've come over from another country, and they're just going to stay ever so briefly. Maybe you've done that. You've done a missions trip, or you've traveled. And you go to this country, and you're not going to be there long. In fact, you're not going to adapt to anything. Now, that doesn't mean you don't care about the neighborhood. That doesn't mean you don't care about the culture. It doesn't mean that you really aren't interested in doing anything with those around you. No, there's another aspect to this in other passages. Obviously, one of them we've talked about in this study is that you're an ambassador. You have been assigned to this post, this embassy post, where you represent in your world the interests and the character and the nature and the message of the king of your country. Some people say, well, we're just going to forget the world, and I'm just going to be isolated, and I don't care. And then others get too weighed down. So Peter's describing a balance here in this holy pursuit. We don't avoid the world. We don't run from the world. We don't hide from the world. We engage the world. We allow Jesus Christ and as his ambassadors to transform the world through the gospel we deliver to the people in our world. If I can be real practical here, who are you telling? Who are you inviting out to coffee? What about that classmate of yours that never seems to have any friends? So invite him out afterward for coffee. A couple Krispy Kreme donuts. You see, that's the initiative. You're actually on assignment. You've been appointed by God to peddle that one. This is who you are. I like the words of one author who said, who is it that God has brought into the traffic pattern of your life? There's a reason for that. So the incentive to pursue a holy life includes an awareness that we are temporary residents. We're briefly passing through, but we are on assignment. And underneath undergirding whatever we do is this incredible thought that we are his beloved. Not only is there the foundational element of holy living, which is who we are, the second element has to do with what we avoid. Verse 11, again, beloved, I urge you as aliens and strangers to abstain from fleshly lusts. The verb abstain means to hold oneself back. It has to do with, again, another balancing act between dependence on the Holy Spirit and doing due diligence. Withholding yourself from stuff that pulls you into the undertow that will sweep you back into the old way of living. It implies an idea of tension, of something difficult. In fact, the tense indicates that it's ongoing. It's not going to let up. In practical terms, to live a holy life as believers includes both total dependence, and then you have a text like this that says, by the way, what are you withholding in your life? From what are you abstaining? Let me apply it even more directly. This isn't a comprehensive list, but I got to prop my feet up, and it's sort of okay. There are some books and magazines that you ought to be saying no to. There are some television programs and movies that you should be saying no to. There are some video games you shouldn't play. There are some places that you shouldn't go. There are some relationships you should be discouraging instead of encouraging. There are some sites that you shouldn't see. There are some things you're using with your time that might not be bad stuff. It's just a waste of time. Now, on a broader scale, Peter has already described some of that former way of living up at verse 1 we looked at. In previous studies, he talks about putting away malice and deceit and hypocrisy and envy and slander. Over in chapter 4, he talks about these believers not going back into that which they once pursued. He describes them as sensuality, lusts, drunkenness, carousing, drinking parties, abominable idolatries, and don't miss the fact as I rattle that list off, he's writing to Christians. He's writing to Christians. Maybe you're thinking, why in the world would Peter ever have to warn Christians to abstain from any of that kind of old way of living? Beloved, has it ever occurred to you then that holy living is nothing less than a declaration of war? Have you ever had anybody tell you, you know, that's the kind of language where you really got to lighten up? You're taking it way too seriously. War? Come on. Well, that's how Peter described it. Look again at verse 11, the middle part. Abstain from fleshly lusts which wage what? War against your soul, that immaterial, spiritual part of you that reflects your mind, your character, your will, your passions, your emotions, the real you behind that face you wore in here today. The real you. Your flesh is at war with your soul. Imagine, get this, what that means is you are at war with you. And imagine, as far as Peter is concerned here, then your greatest enemy to holy living just so happens to be you. Your flesh is constantly battling against your soul. You face a temptation and you decide, I'm going to resist that. And your flesh says, are you crazy? You don't want to resist that temptation. That temptation might go away. The battle is taking place inside you. I had the privilege of growing up under a biblically oriented father who would say it this way to us four boys. He probably said it 1,000 times and we got it, and it comes back to mind when I read a text like this where he would say, boys, the last person you need to trust is yourself. You're the problem. I love the way D.L. Moody put it. This evangelist pastor from the 1800s, he said it this way in one of his meetings, I have more trouble with D.L. Moody than with any other man I know. In other words, your flesh represents a master military campaign. It is determined to fight you and to check you and to counter you every step of the way, lest you gain ground in holy living. And it also means then that your Christian experience with any one particular issue is not one battle and we've taken care of that one. It is an ongoing master campaign that you engage in every single day. It's constant warfare. And it's not going to end, by the way, until you see Jesus, when you can safely hang up the armor he's told you to wear. I like what another Puritan wrote in the 17th century. To keep a holy government, that is control, over thy thoughts, to have all things lie straight and orderly in the heart, is constant work. The keeping of the heart is a work that is never done until life is ended. There is, listen to this, there is no time in the life of a Christian which will allow an intermission in this work. John Bunyan, the author of Pilgrim's Progress, who wrote a lesser-known book called The Holy War, he was attempting to illustrate what Peter is encouraging and urging us onward to understand. Not to lighten up, but to wake up to this truth. And in his book, he personifies the soul. In fact, he calls it man's soul, with a capital M, man's soul. And he typifies the city of man's soul as having five gates. And those five gates are the five senses: ear gate, eye gate, nose gate, feel gate, and mouth gate. And Bunyan wrote that the enemy of man's soul, whose name is sin, he personifies sin, will come on a daily basis to attack man's soul at one of those five gates, sometimes all five. Some days, he writes, sin will whisper through the ear gate some alluring message. Other days, sin will paint some alluring portrait to the eye gate. It's interesting to note in his book, Man's Soul, that man's soul could never be damaged or defeated by outside attacks. The only way sin could gain a victory is if one of the five senses opened their gate. Paul wrote to the issue when he wrote to the Roman believers in Romans 6:13, stop presenting the members of your body to sin. See, Peter doesn't make it really all that complicated. It happens to be a war. And for the Christian, it is never a matter of lightening up. It is waking up. It is guarding the gate. And Peter is saying, I am urging you. I am urging you. I'm calling out to you as the beloved of God who don't belong to this earth. Watch out. It is more than just temptation. It is war against your soul. And there's no intermission. So the pursuit of holiness begins with who you are. It includes what you avoid. But then he turns it around positively. The pursuit of holiness, thirdly, involves how you act. In other words, holy living isn't just about saying no, it's about saying yes. Notice verse 12. Keep your behavior excellent among the Gentiles, so that in the thing in which they slander you as evildoers, they may, because of your good deeds as they observe them, glorify God in the day of visitation. This visitation is the movement of God toward them in grace. But what did God use? This is where I want to go. What did God use to gain their attention in the first place? What was it? Well, two things. First, notice at the beginning of verse 12, keep your behavior excellent. So that's the first. Excellent behavior. That's just the first thing they can't get away from. And the word for behavior, by the way, just has to do with your daily conduct. It isn't something special, you know, you put on for an hour or two. It is who you are daily. It isn't so much how you show up on Sunday. In fact, the world doesn't even care you're here. It has to do with how you show up on Monday. That's when they get interested. And the word for excellent Peter uses is a rich, it's a varied word. In fact, I came across at least six different ways to translate this word to understand what it means. Words like beautiful, winsome, gracious, polite, fine, noble. Listen, the world doesn't have an answer to somebody whose attitude and behavior can only be described when they show up in the classroom or the boardroom or the lunchroom as noble, gracious, polite, fine, beautiful. Did you notice? As they observe, the unbeliever is watching you. In fact, the term Peter uses for observing refers to a personal scrutiny, that of an eyewitness. They're in your traffic pattern. You might not know it. You might not even think about it. And they may not consciously think, I'm going to watch, you know, Cindy, Susie, Johnny, whatever, you know, when you show up. But they just are. In fact, one Greek scholar noted that the present tense of the participle means that this is a reference to an intense and prolonged scrutiny. Even though what happens, by the way, if you'll notice, doesn't seem to help, they're slandering you as unbelievers. In fact, their response isn't coming up to you afterward and saying, man, you're amazing. And no, they're slandering. Doesn't sound like we're making much headway here. Behind it all, Peter's saying that they don't have an answer to this as they're watching you, they're scrutinizing you, that your excellent behavior marks you. Secondly, notice good works. They're also scrutinized. That's part of the scrutiny. That they may, because of your good deeds, as they observe them, glorify God in the day of a visitation. That is, the day he visits them with his grace, opening their eyes to believe. So follow this closely. Peter isn't just interested then here in Christians making progress in holiness. He's interested in impact. He wants to see the church reaching people with the gospel. See, he doesn't want us to pursue holiness just to pursue holiness. He wants us to make holiness obvious. Paul wrote the same way to the Ephesians, for we are his workmanship. We have been crafted, composed in Christ Jesus for good works, which God prepared beforehand that we should walk in them, Ephesians 2:10. So take it outdoors. Take it out there. Don't hide it. That's what marks you to your world. Isn't how many times you went to church the previous week? It isn't how many times you checked off whatever boxes you think you ought to check off. What are you doing when you show up? What kind of behavior and work ethic are you marked by good deeds? You see, holiness then isn't just about you and me. It isn't just about the church. When holiness becomes obvious, it provides that bridge built into that area where we are temporary residents, our embassy post, so that we can follow those deeds and that behavior with, let me tell you who I follow. No wonder the enemy wages war every day to try to keep you and me from building that kind of bridge. I was reading recently, and with this we're going to pack it up, but this article where a Christian columnist was at the Midway Airport during a blizzard. He writes, an engineer from India was sitting next to me. As we talked, I found that he was going to now have to take a bus to another airport because our flight was canceled. And he was going to get his wife, who was expecting, to drive with her two small children to pick him up in these blizzard conditions. So I told him, look, you know, I'm going to go pick up a car here and I want to give you a ride to your home. He then, very grateful, agreed. And as we drove, I prayed for an opportunity to deliver the gospel. I would only have this one opportunity, more than likely. In the drive, he eventually asked me, why would you be willing to go out of your way for me? I asked him, has anybody ever done something so kind for you that it makes you want to pass a kindness along to somebody else? He nodded. I said, well, Jesus Christ has done something incredibly kind for me. As we talked, I explained the grace of God through Christ and the fact that God's grace had visited me in kindness. When I dropped him off, he thanked me, and his last words to me were, "I'm going to have to do some thinking about all of this." You see, as we walk according to the Spirit, not according to the flesh, people who are actually inspecting your life and mine. Did you notice how Peter is confident that some of them will come to think much of our behavior, and then as a result, we can make much of our Savior to them?

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This is Wisdom for the Heart with Stephen Davey. Stephen's been in a series entitled In Pursuit of Holiness. He's calling today's message, When Holiness Becomes Obvious. We have two special opportunities for you today. This series has been turned into a book. It's actually Stephen's most recent book, and it's called In Pursuit of Holiness. 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

0: Just the right conversation at just the right time. 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
1: One day, Jesus will be back right in front of you. 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Jesus said, "Heaven and earth will disappear, but my words will never disappear." 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
7: In the midst of our troubles and our trials and our difficulties, we have to have in our hearts a rock solid belief in the goodness of God. Otherwise, we will be at the whim of the circumstances and our theology will float along with whatever is happening in our life. We've got to believe that God is good and that he is good all the time.

0: Every good thing in your life traces back to one source. Welcome to the weekend edition of The Journey. I'm Tim Svoboda. Today, Pastor Steve DeWitt shows us that God is not only unchanging, He's unfailingly good and breathtakingly generous. And recognizing that changes the way we face temptation, worry, and doubt. It's the conclusion of a message titled, Our God Is. And if you need to, you can replay part one online at thejourney.fm. Here's Pastor Steve, picking up on our second point. Our God is good.
1: Second point, our God is good. And I don't know if there's a more important truth in overcoming temptation than a fundamental belief in my heart that God is good. Because again, temptation is always going to try to convince us that God's way is not the best way. That my own way is the best way, or the way of the world is the best way, instead of God's way. And we can, of course, go back to Genesis chapter 3 with Eve and the temptation with Satan to see how Satan works. And maybe Satan's been doing this same strategy with you this week. You listen. Here's what happened. We don't know why, but Eve's there hanging around the tree that God had said, don't eat fruit from that tree. And Satan is there as well. And they begin to have a conversation. And Satan's like, hey, you know, have you thought about trying some of this fruit from this tree? Oh, no. Eve says, God said, I'm not to have any of the fruit from this tree. And Satan says, did God really say that you shouldn't have it? Because what actually is taking place is that God wants to keep from you the knowledge of right and wrong, good from evil. And what Satan does is he gets Eve to question whether or not God has her best interest at heart in the giving of the command, and begins to cultivate a thought in her that maybe God's way is not the best way, that maybe there is a gooder way by going my own way, or the way that Satan is proposing here. And that question that he raises works into her heart and mind in such a way that she takes the fruit, believing that God wasn't ultimately good. And that is how temptation gets us. It always gets us to question the goodness of God. And I believe that every moral decision that we make hinges on whether by faith I believe that God is good in all that he commands. And I see this as I have the opportunity to meet with people and to talk about, you know, they're facing some decision or they're contemplating some thing in their life. And I talk with them and I say, okay, this is what, when you come to meet with me, you'll find there's a Bible on the desk, okay? And I'll say, okay, well, let's talk about what God has to say about this. And what does he say about the way that we ought to live? And I'll say, okay, and here it is. And it's over here. This is God's plan. This is what God wants. And I can almost see the wheels of faith and fear turning in their minds as they contemplate what it would cost them, what it would mean for them to actually do what God has commanded. And there is in that moment this like, well, but what about if I go over here and do this? Maybe this would actually turn out better for me. Maybe this would be a more desirable conclusion. I think this actually might be good, not the thing that you are proposing. And here is why the core of the struggle is in our minds, whether or not we believe that God is good and that his commands are for our good. And the result of obeying God is a better good than disobedience could ever bring to us. That is the challenge that we have. And so we have to just get in our hearts a rock solid belief that God is good. And the Bible goes to great lengths to convince us of this. Here's some examples from the Psalms. For the Lord is good. Doesn't say he is sometimes good, prone to be good, has been seen to be good. He is good. Do you see that? In his character, he is good. Praise the Lord. Give thanks to the Lord, for he is good. His love endures forever. Taste and see that the Lord is good. Blessed is the man who takes refuge in him. All right, now, just so that we're totally clear here, what does it mean that God is good? Really? What does that mean? And here's what it means. It means that everything that God is and everything that God does is worthy of approval. It is worthy of approval. Approval by who? And here's the rub, of course, is that we're not the judges of what is good, are we? Approval by God. And since he is in his character himself the standard of goodness, everything that he does is consistent with his character, which means it is worthy of approval. That's the connection. He is good. Everything that he does is good. We see this in Genesis 1 when he's creating the world. He creates the sea and the land, and he looks at it and he says, the Bible says, it was, help me out here, okay? And then he creates the plants and he looks at them and he says, it is. And then he creates the birds of the air and the animals, and he looks at them and he says, it is. And then he creates a man and he says, it is good. And then he creates woman. All right, I will go there. That's all right. And he says, it's better. But verse 31 of Genesis 1 says this, and then he looked at everything that he had done, and he saw that it was very good. It could only be good because he is himself good. It's like I can look around the room here and I can see various, if I could talk about women again, various women who have blessed me over the years with some really wonderful food, okay? They are good cooks, and so they make good food. If you claim to be a good cook and you make bad food, you are not a good cook, you are a bad cook, because good cooks make good food. Those two always go together. And when we come to the character of God, he is good, which means everything he produces, everything that he does, is inherently worthy of approval. Now, I am going to take a small excursus here, because I would imagine that we have some people who are saying to themselves, now, if this is the case and God is sovereign and he is good, what about this thing in my life that I have a hard time seeing as being consistent with a good God? And here we are on a deeper philosophical question that really none of us, we don't have time and we don't have the intellect here to understand it, because nobody really totally understands the existence of a sovereign and good God and evil in the world. But let me just propose something that might help us in understanding the bad things that come in our life believing in a good God. Just a quick little excursus here. How do we grapple with that issue? Well, here is just something I think that helps. A bad thing that produces a greater good in the eyes of God is worthy of approval. A bad thing, a temporary bad thing that achieves a greater good in the eyes of God is worthy of approval. And we all get this. We just don't know that we get this. Maybe you can relate to me. This week, I went to the dentist. Of my own free will, I went to the dentist. And we have dentists in the church. We have other teeth people in the church. And I want you to know, it's great to see you on Sunday. But when you are laying in the chair and you're looking up at one of your parishioners, and they have a drill in their hand, this is not a pleasant experience, is it? I don't like going to the dentist. It always means pain. And I didn't actually even have a cavity this time, but it still meant pain as they did all their things in there. And I have little sensitive teeth, and the cold water they blast on your teeth, and it hurts temporarily. But there I am. And again, of my own free will, I'm experiencing the dental experience. And it's unpleasant. And yet I go. Why does anybody go to the dentist? Well, here's why. Because the bad pain is producing a greater good, which means going to the dentist meets with my approval. And we choose temporary discomfort all the time, don't we? If it will achieve a greater good. For example, we have students just coming off of a week of finals. Studying for finals would be an example of this. Working out. Huh? Pain, short-term pain, long-term gain, all right? Working out. How about conflict resolution in relationships? Yippee, right? Dating. But do you see what I'm saying? Now here's the question. If we can do that, why can't God? And I believe that's what he does. As he brings these temporary bad things into our experience, but from his perspective, he is seeing some greater good that comes from it, and therefore it meets with his approval. And of course, the greatest example of this is the cross, which is the worst thing that has ever happened, the greatest injustice that has ever happened, totally dictated by a sovereign God. A very painful experience for the Trinity, certainly for the Son, but also for the Father in the Spirit. And yet, as the Father looked over his Son dying on the cross, in his heart, he said, "It is good." Now, in isolation, it's bad. But in the context of the greater good and the purposes of God, it is the greatest thing also that has ever happened, is the crucifixion of the Son on the cross. And we've got to grapple with that in our experiences, don't we? Because every day and every week, there are little and bigger bad things that happen. And we can look at those circumstances and say, well, obviously, God isn't good, if we just look at the experience in isolation. But we must fundamentally believe in the goodness of God and believe that in spite of the fact that this feels like pain to me, like the drill in my tooth, I believe that there is a God who is good, and that someday, if I was to see it with his wisdom, I would agree with his assessment of it, that this is good in spite of the pain that I'm experiencing. And I remember, as an example of this, I remember there was a men's Bible study that I attended, and we had a guy that came to the study, and it was one of these guys that had cancer, and the doctor said, "You got 30 days to live, and that's it." He knew he was about to die. And so we all gather there, and you want to talk about a guy that you'll listen to, like they say, everyone listens to a dying man. It's true. When you look at somebody and you know they're going to be dead in 30 days, you'll listen to what they have to say. And he sat there and began to talk about how he was grappling with this obviously bad news in his life. And he was not an old man. And so I remember him talking about how he'd been reading and meditating on Romans 8:28. Like, how can I bring together Romans 8:28, which says that God works everything together for the good, for those that love him, those who have been called according to his purpose, and my cancer? And I'll never forget what he said. He said, "I finally came to the conclusion that I don't get to decide what good is. I am not the judge of what is good. It's God." And that is why in the midst of our troubles and our trials and our difficulties, we have to have in our hearts a rock solid belief in the goodness of God. Otherwise, we will be at the whim of the circumstances and our theology will float along with whatever is happening in our life. We've got to believe that God is good and that he is good all the time. This helps in so many other ways. You know what? We deny the goodness of God when we give into jealousy, which denies that God has been as good to me as he has been to somebody else. And I'm jealous of the goodness that God has been to somebody else, and I think that he hasn't really been good to me, or he would give me what he's given to somebody else. That's jealousy. Or how about worry? Do we have anybody here that struggles with worry? Why is worry a kind of blasphemy? Because it questions whether or not in the future God is going to be good to me, that God's going to meet my needs. And so I think to myself, well, I've got to be anxious about it. I've got to worry about it because I don't really know that God is going to be good. That's a kind of blasphemy of our God. Let me say it again. I don't know that there's a more critical truth to living by faith than the foundational belief in the goodness of God. We can't get past this. Nobody's too spiritual to not need this here. We need to keep it before us. He is good. All right, here's the third thing. And this, actually, these first two, the first one, yes, second one, not so much. Here's the thing that the passage is really kind of celebrating, is the generosity of God. That's what it says. Don't be deceived, my dear brothers. Every good and perfect gift, okay, we're talking about gift giving here, is from above and comes down from the Father of heavenly lights. Anybody ever get a bad gift? We've all gotten bad gifts, haven't we? Which is where I think white elephant gift exchanges came from. It's a way to unload the bad gifts that you've gotten. Or how about this? How many of you have ever re-gifted something? Yeah. You generally don't re-gift good gifts. We hold on to the good gifts and we re-gift the bad gifts, which probably says a lot about us, doesn't it? This is a bad gift and I would like to give it to you, you know? What this passage is saying, though, is that God has never given a bad gift. Never given a bad gift. Jesus said it this way in Matthew 7. If you then, though you are evil, know how to give good gifts to your children, and we can relate to that right now. Many of you are scurrying around the shopping areas trying to get good gifts for your kids and things that'll make them happy and things that will make for a good Christmas. We can all relate to that. And we, to some degree, know how to do that. Jesus says, you're evil, which isn't really politically correct, but that's what he says. You're evil, and yet you know how to give good gifts to your children. How much more will your heaven, Father in heaven, give good gifts to those who ask him? Our Heavenly Father knows how to give good gifts, and he's all the time pouring good gifts out to us, isn't he? Think of it, his love to us, the warmth of shelter we have right here, right now, in this place, in your home. Your job, the clothing that you have on, the breath in our lungs is a gift from God. There isn't any good thing in our life that in some way, if we really thought about it, we couldn't trace it back to its source and it being God. And the greatest example of his generosity to us is what verse 18 is talking about. And I could do a whole message on this. We're not. He's talking about salvation. He says he chose to give us birth through the word of truth. God chose to give us birth. Salvation is a gift that he has given to us. And I think this is talking about the fact that God is the initiator in salvation, that it's not something that we have come up with or that we can take credit for. It is something that he has chosen to give us birth, regeneration, through the word of truth, the gospel, which is something that we receive. It is the power of God unto salvation to all who believe. So salvation is a gift. We don't earn gifts. We receive gifts. And whose generosity is glorified in gift giving? Is it the receiver or is it the giver? And obviously the answer is the giver. But the greater the gift, the greater the generosity and the glory of the gift giver. And so we look at the Father of Lights and we say, okay, well, how generous has he been? Everything that we have, and ultimately, Christ. Christ is the greatest example of his generosity. Can we ever say, oh, God's not generous? No, we look at the cross and we see how generous he has been to us. He's given us the Son. He's given us salvation. He is generous to us. And here's how this principle works. And I use this verse every time I can because I love it so much, Romans 8:32. Here's how belief in the generosity of God fights against worry and anxiety and

0: good, that he's not going to be generous, that he's not going to meet my needs. He will. He gave us Christ. Here, let me say it. Here's the succinct statement of what this passage is saying. Every good we need is in him, and every good we have is from him. That's what this passage is saying. He is good. And I wonder if possibly the Holy Spirit has brought you here today because you have something in your life in which you are wondering if God really does have your best interest at heart. And somehow it is related to whether or not you believe that God is actually good. Is that the case? Can you resolve the matter in your heart today that God is good and that he will not change from that goodness? All right. Now, what about like action steps? What do we do with this? We could all say, oh, it's nice God is good and it's nice that he doesn't change and let's just go home. No, there is something that God's generosity demands and calls for from us. And here's what it is. We so often take him for granted, don't we? We fail to acknowledge that he is the giver of the gift. We fail to say thank you to him. We, in the day-to-day of life, think that we deserve it or we've earned it. Like Bart Simpson, who prayed over his lunch, dear God, we paid for this stuff, so thanks for nothing. And we look at that, we go, oh, I can't believe that Bart Simpson would say that. But don't we do that in our life indirectly when we live our lives with all of these blessings that he has given to us and we don't acknowledge how he is the giver of the gift? And that's what I believe James is calling us to, is to not just say, oh yes, he gives it to us, but to acknowledge that he is the giver of it. I think, you know, I'm glad I'm not God. Can you imagine what it would be like to be God and to be giving out all these gifts and to have all your whiny children not acknowledging that you've given them anything and wondering why you haven't given them more? I would be like, if I was God to me, I'd be like, okay, no more for you. Till you get rid of this little whiny attitude that you have. Because that's the way that we are. We want more all the time. I remember my nephew, Zach, one Christmas, he had a mountain of presents to open. He's like 3 or 4, something like that. He opens all these presents and he gets to the last present. He opens it, he sets it aside and he throws a tantrum. Like that. Why? Because there were no more presents to open. Missionary kids. But aren't we often like that? Honestly, we are. How do we honor the giver of gifts? Thanksgiving is the overflow of the heart that has grappled with the reality of what has been given. And God has given everything to us. How should we respond? Gratitude, thanksgiving, worship. Tell him how good he has been. That's something that we don't do near enough.
1: 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To hear it again, visit thejourney.fm. We're glad you're with us today on The Journey. 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

0: visit thejourney.fm. I'm Tim Svoboda. Join us again next weekend when Pastor Steve DeWitt continues his series in the book of James. That's next time on the weekend edition of The Journey. 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
6: We think a lot about the afterlife. We wonder about it. We know it's coming eventually. And I think even more so as we get older, the reality of death gets closer and stronger. You find yourself losing more friends. And as you get older, one day you may realize you have more friends in the afterlife than you have in this life. And by the way, if that's the case, you probably need to start making some newer friends, okay? But I have XM Sirius Radio in my car. And so there's different stations you can listen to. There's 50s on 5, 60s on 6, 70s on 7, 80s on 8, 90s on 9, and so forth. And so I'll be listening to the music, and I don't like one song, so I'll go to another. And then it dawned on me the other day, I've lived through all of these decades. I was born in the 50s. I remember the 60s, the 70s, the 80s, the 90s. Hey, you know you're getting old when the 90s songs are called oldies now, right? And we start wondering, what's going to happen to me when I die? Where do we go? What's it like on the other side? If you put your faith in Christ, you can know with certainty you'll go to heaven. That is only the hope for the Christian. The Bible says to be absent from the body is to be present with the Lord, just right in heaven. It's such a great thing. Are you prepared for eternity?
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9: Receive today's blessing from Luke 2. I bless you to see what you believe. God wanted the shepherds not only to believe in Jesus, He wanted them to see Him up close, for real. You need not go on feelings, but it is delightful to feel what you're going on. So I bless the eyes of your heart to see Christ up close. You too are invited to the manger to behold Him. And with shepherd-like joy, may you return to your world, glorifying and praising God for all that you've seen and heard, which is just as you've been told in His Word. If seeing is believing, then I bless you to see Jesus with fresh eyes today.
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10: 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More on this later in the program. But now, let's get started with today's teaching. Here is Pastor Alan Wright.
11: You could try to toss and turn and go back to sleep, but you wouldn't be able to because it just stays there. And you've discovered there's nothing to do except get up and in love and compassion and mercy, just pray it through for that person until you come to a place of peace. God stirs the compassion in the bowels and the depths of our being, because what He's doing is He's allowing us to experience His own love for people. I think we only get it in these episodes, in these moments, in these moments of time. If you felt that intensity of love all the time, that was His love, it'd almost just be unbearable. But He'll let you experience sometimes. I was always fascinated by Catherine Kuhlman, healing evangelist of the 1960s and 70s. Anybody ever see any of her videos? Catherine Kuhlman, she was an eccentric person, to say the least. She wore these long flowing dresses with, what do you call those things, hanging down from the arms that look like wings or something. And she spoke very deliberately, and she flowed around on the stage. And so some people thought, well, that's just a kook, you know? I mean, what is that? There were so many 100% verifiably documented healings in her meetings that I don't know that we've ever been able to put a number on it. I wish I had known personally Dolores Winder. I didn't know her personally, and I feel like I should have, because she was in our denomination and she went around and started speaking to churches and leaders. But I had a number of dear friends who were very close friends with her. She had a point in her life where she had so many debilitating diseases that her body was literally in a full cast. And they took her to Catherine Kuhlman meeting, and she didn't want to go, and she had no faith, and she didn't want any prayer. And she went, and in the middle of it, you just got to go look her up and hear her tell her testimony. Her whole body just started burning in the middle of the meeting, just so hot, and they had to cut the cast off of her. And by the end of the meeting, she was 100% healed and stayed that way for a long life. And this kind of thing just happened all the time in Catherine Kuhlman meetings. I can't validate this, so I don't want to say I know for sure, but there are many, many reports of people that just drove past the auditoriums where she was having a meeting and people were healed. And I talked to one of our elders after this morning's service. He said his wife drug him to a Catherine Kuhlman meeting in Pennsylvania. And he said, and he was skeptical of the whole thing, and that he got somewhere near her and he fell over like a tree. He just, the power of God. And this stuff was happening at Catherine Kuhlman's meetings. And the reason I bring this up is because there was something I heard her say one time that I'll never forget. And I think this is what God was honoring in her ministry. She said, when I pray for people, I feel so much love for them that I know I would gladly die for them. Now, she didn't need to die for them. Jesus did. But the love in her heart, that's what she felt. This is what Jesus felt at every moment of ministry. What a heart. I can't explain why some people are not healed and some are. I can't explain why you might have been praying about something and it hadn't yet happened. I can't explain, but I can say, what a heart to heal. And what a surprise.
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10: 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And if it's powerful, why not make it daily? So the daily blessing right now through email, it's free and it goes to tens of thousands. And my friend, you could be part of receiving this daily blessing in your inbox as well. What is a blessing?
14: Well, a blessing is a positive vision that's spoken in faith, rooted in scripture, that helps shape your identity and empower you to become everything God created you to be. In the beginning, God created Adam and Eve, and then the very first thing he did was he blessed them and said, be fruitful and multiply. It's so important that the blessing with God doesn't come after our productivity. The world says, if you will perform and you'll make straight A's and you'll do well enough on the sports team, or you'll do well at your dance recital, or if you'll prove yourself in work, you know, we'll bless you. But with God, there's a different economy. He sees that we rise up to meet the kind of vision that's been spoken over our lives. And a lot of us, Daniel, have missed out on the blessing. A lot of people maybe didn't have a father who knew how to bless, maybe didn't have a mother who had been steeped in the sounds of speaking life, or had teachers or coaches. And so it's a great way to start your day or to conclude your day by having a blessing that you just take it in. And in many ways, it's like I'm standing in for that person in your life that you needed to bless and maybe didn't, and speaking a blessing, and you just take it in and receive it, and it becomes nourishment. It's not just inspiration, it's impartation, and it's absolutely free. You just go to PastorAlan.org, give us your email address, and we'll get you signed up along with the thousands of others that start their day with a daily blessing.
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11: I never really thought so much about how surprising Jesus is until I read Phil Yancey's wonderful book, The Jesus I Never Knew. One of my top 50 books that I love, maybe 25. I love that book. And early chapter, he said, if you were just to observe Jesus and think about, the first thing you might think of is, it's really surprising. So many things about his life. But this story highlights all these surprises. Like everything he does seems to be like the opposite of what anybody expected. You first heard Lazarus was sick, everybody assumed he'd drop everything, rush to Bethany, but instead he waited 2 days. And he said, the text says, because he loved him, he waited 2 days. That's not the way we think of things working. And they said, whatever you do, don't go back to Judea. They're going to kill you there. He said, let's go to Judea. He got there and he said, let's take the stone away. And they said, he's been there 4 days. There's an aroma. The old King James Version says it best. He stinketh. I always like to think of when you read a story in the Bible, where's Jesus and where are we? Let you think about that. We're more like Lazarus. He stinketh. Anyway, after this honest line from the Bible, then there's this other thing that happens. You see it just throughout the story. We didn't get to it today, but the religious leaders are all like, just stop doing so many miracles. And instead he's like, I'm just going to do my best miracle in front of you. He just keeps surprising you. Aren't you glad that Jesus doesn't limit himself by simply responding to the limited perspective of all the mortals around him? That when he has a better way and a better plan, he is not unduly influenced by those who have a lesser plan that they think is the better one. I like the word inscrutable. I think it means like it's hard to understand in a wonderful way. The inscrutable ways of God. What a surprise. Like a miracle story that is just full of surprise after surprise. It's not the way, you know, you draw it up. What a heart of Jesus. What a surprise. Everything in this story of Lazarus, such a surprise. And then this, what a way to be blessed. I mean, I'm talking about Lazarus. you know, from the beginning, in one sense, you could read the Bible like God is saying, if you obey, you'll be blessed. You could read this like a theme that goes throughout. In Eden, God told Adam and Eve, if you'll not eat of the tree of knowledge of good and evil in the middle of the garden and obey my word on this, then you'll be blessed. You'll stay blessed. Through Moses, he told Israel, I've put before you today blessing and curse. If you choose obedience, you'll be blessed. He told Joshua, don't let my law depart from your mouth. Meditate on it day and night, and you will prosper and succeed. The psalmist said, blessed is the one who does not walk in the counsel of the wicked, or stand in the way of sinners, or sit in the seat of mockers. He'll be like a tree that's planted next to the water and bears its fruit in season. You'll be blessed. Even a woman shouted to Jesus, blessed is the mother who gave you birth and nursed you. And Jesus replied, blessed rather are those who hear the word of God and obey it. So do you see this kind of theme, like obey and be blessed? And so because of this, and because there's something in the sin nature that defaults to legalism and defaults to shame, we tend to think that it's like this. Do some really hard and impressive things, obey these hard rules, and then on the other side of it, there may be a blessing. That's never been the heart of God. That's never been what it meant. It's always instead meant, I want to bless you. Every fiber of my being wants to bless you. This is the way a father feels about his children. And so I'm giving you the way to walk in it. I was thinking back when years ago we were in a different house and we had a hot tub at that house. It came with the house. When we bought the house, they wanted to take the hot tub with them, and I negotiated hard to keep the hot tub because I knew my nature is that I would never, I'd be too cheap, and I'd never buy a hot tub on my own, and I'd feel guilty about buying a luxury anyway. So I said, if I don't negotiate for it now, I'll never have it. And we kept the hot tub. I loved that hot tub. I would sit in there. My back would be aching. I'd get in the hot tub. I loved the hot tub. I got so many sermon seeds and revelation and talked to God in that hot tub. I loved the hot tub. So I remember one time, and Abby was pretty young. She loved that hot tub. She learned to swim in it. I mean, like she was two. I mean, she was like swimming across that hot tub. And I was like, Abby, I want to get in the hot tub. I said, but the water's all fouled up. I hadn't been taking care of it lately. And she said, can you drain it? I said, yeah, but it takes a long time to drain. And I want to get in it now. My back's a little bit stiff. I'd like to get in it now. And so I decided that I would get a bucket and hand bail the water out of it so I could put all new water in. It's 450 gallons. And I got a gallon bucket. It's literally making my back hurt just to think about what, just doing this 450 times of bailing the water out. And by the time, like, but I'm like, but it's going to be, I'm going to be so blessed once I get this done. It's going to be so wonderful to sit in this hot tub. And all the while, my back's hurting worse and worse the whole time, like bailing and bailing it and bailing it. Until by the time that I was done, man, my back really was hurting. Then I really did need the hot tub. And my daughter, who from the time she was little, she was always just a little snarky. And she could see into things like this. And so I got the water going, got it all heated up. And I'm like, you know, boy, the hot tub's ready, Abby. And she kind of looked at me holding my back all stiff. She said, yeah, in the nick of time, too. But I'd brought it on myself. You know, she kind of added, and I looked at her, and she said, wouldn't it maybe have been better just to have some muddy water in a hot tub and your back not hurt and not get in than to go all of that just so then you had to have it to heal you afterwards? And I'm like, point well taken. I've often think that that's what we got this idea. He gave us these commands, obey, obey, obey. And one day, when you've shown that you will obey, then he'll bless you. It's not the heart of God. It's never what he meant. In fact, the Bible says his commands are not burdensome. In fact, my mentor Dudley Hall helped me see inside of all of his commands, there's a promise. If he said, take up your mat and walk, inside the command was the promise of healing. If he said, stretch forth your withered hand, inside the command was the healing. And so on that day, he said, roll that stone away. And in a loud voice said, Lazarus, come out. And Lazarus obeyed. I think that's what obedience is. I think it is the marvelous, miraculous invitation to blessedness in Christ Jesus, and we in our deepest spirit respond, yes. Walk in this. I was talking to someone who said, maybe Lazarus was somehow spiritually able to hear Jesus say this, and maybe he did have a choice. Like maybe he's one of those people that says, I saw heaven and it looked so good. I didn't know if I wanted to stay on earth. Maybe he had a choice. I don't know. But when he came out and Jesus said, unbind him and let him go, and everybody's gasping and celebrating, now their tears are turned to tears for joy. What you see on display is something that is absolutely beautiful and utterly ironic, because did you notice that everybody in the story seemed to know what Jesus ought to do? Send word to Jesus and tell him the one he loves is sick, so they all hurry up and come. He said he loved him, so he decided to stay 2 days longer. What? They said, don't go to Judea. They said, Master, if you'd been here, he wouldn't have died. Don't roll the stone away. Everybody in this story
15: thinks they really do know what Jesus ought to do. And everybody's got a nice plan for how the healing should unfold. The only person in the whole story who's not telling Jesus what he ought to do is the dead man. R.A. Torrey was one of the great preachers and teachers on the Holy Spirit's power, and he wrote, "If anyone asks, what's the one thing I can do in order to discover everything that God has for me? The answer is very simple. Surrender absolutely to God and say to him, Heavenly Father, from now on, I have no will of my own. Let your will be done in me, through me, by me, regarding me in all things. I put myself unreservedly in your hands. Please do whatever you desire with me." And listen to this line from R.A. Torrey. Absolute surrender to God is the secret of blessedness and power. And it's kind of ironic, but Lazarus was the one who was absolutely surrendered to God. So, I don't know. Maybe you can identify with Lazarus. Maybe something inside of you feels lifeless. You're in a good position for God to heal. Healing doesn't come by bailing, and proving something to God so that maybe on the other side he'll bless you. It's not bail and be blessed. It's just believe and be blessed. Beloved, Jesus loves to heal. And that's the gospel.
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16: Pastor Alan, we love putting resources into the hands of believers and those who are looking for ways to improve their life through the good news of the gospel. 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
16: Back here in the studio with Pastor Alan at the conclusion of today's teaching, Healing Power. And I think these are all truths, right? The Lord wants you to be healed and whole. And also true is the Lord is going to work in his own timing and in his own mysterious ways. And all of those things can be true at the same time. And we just have to trust.
14: I would like to maybe conclude it with this. Imagine Jesus calling Lazarus, come out.
16: Yeah.
14: What did Lazarus do to contribute to his healing?
16: Yeah.
14: Nothing. Except he was mysteriously and miraculously responsive to the healing call of Jesus. So that's my word. If you need healing, I'd like to speak it forth in like a Lazarus moment. And it's like, healing, come forth, you know, or maybe it's peace, arise, or relationship, be mended. And there's a way in which something inside of you, even as I'm saying those words, can be responding and receiving. It's the heart of God to heal. He wants us to pray for healing, and he wants us to remember it's by his power, not ours. So you just receive it.

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10: One day, God is going to accomplish the ultimate makeover when the Bible says we shall be like him.
11: We know our sins and shortcomings all too well. We know we're far from perfect. But coming up, Pastor Greg Laurie says there's a better day coming.
10: Everything you've ever struggled with will be gone. The sinful nature, gone. Your doubts, gone. Your pain, gone. Everything gone. The ultimate makeover, because God sees you for what you can become.

If you really believe Jesus could come back at any moment, would it change how you live today? That's what Pastor Greg Laurie explores on this edition of A New Beginning. It's not about guessing dates or decoding headlines. It's about being ready. Pastor Greg offers some fresh perspective and a helpful reminder that Jesus isn't coming back for a perfect person, just a prepared one. So open your Bible now and join us for a hopeful look at the signs.

0: We're going through the epistles of John, 1st, 2nd, and 3rd. And the title of my message is Signs of the Last Days and Why You Shouldn't Panic. All around us are signs of the times pointing to the fact that Jesus is coming again. So here's point number one. The return of Jesus Christ should cause us to want to live godly lives. 1 John 3:2. Beloved, now we're the children of God. It's not yet been revealed what we shall be, but we know when he's revealed, we'll be like him, for we'll see him as he is. Everyone that has this hope in him purifies himself just as he is pure. So makeovers are very popular these days. They do home makeovers. There's TV shows dedicated to the theme of making your home over. And then they do wardrobe makeovers and changing your appearance. One day, God is going to accomplish the ultimate makeover when the Bible says we shall be like him. There's coming a day when we will see Jesus Christ face to face. And at that moment, everything you've ever struggled with will be gone. The sinful nature, gone. Your doubts, gone. Your pain, gone. Everything gone. The ultimate makeover, because God sees you for what you can become. I don't know if you've ever seen the amazing sculpture of David. It's one of the most magnificent things I've ever seen. It's gigantic. And it's hard to believe that a single man did that out of a single slab of marble. And in fact, the piece of marble that Michelangelo sculpted David out of was considered flawed by other sculptors who rejected it, but Michelangelo chose it. And as he was walking around it and looking at the slab of marble, he said to one of the workers, "I see David." And the worker said, "I don't see anything. I just see a slab of marble." Michelangelo said, "Yes, but I see David." See, he saw what he could make out of the slab of marble. And God sees what he can make out of you. You see flaws, especially if you have a magnifying mirror. Those are scary, aren't they? I shaved the other day. That's good, clean shave. I looked in the magnifying mirror. Oh, man, this is sad. Right half of my face was a full beard. No, it wasn't that bad, but you know, you realize, oh, I didn't see clearly as I thought I did. And so we see the flaws. God sees them too. But he also sees the potential. He sees what you can become. And in the same way, as we think about the last days, we should be thinking about what we should be doing. Sometimes we get caught up in the minutiae of prophetic events and their order, and we argue about this and that, and we miss the big picture. The big picture is, if I really believe Jesus Christ could come back at any moment, it should affect the way that I live. He that has this hope purifies himself even as he is pure, or cleans himself up. Let's say you had a very important guest coming over to your house for dinner tonight, and they were going to arrive at 5 o'clock. You would have your house spick and span. You would have everything organized. You would have everything ready for this important guest that was coming to your home. So as we wait for Christ, we want to clean our life up if necessary and get rid of any things that don't belong there. Romans 13, 12 says, "The night is almost gone. The day of salvation will soon be here. So remove your dark deeds like dirty clothes and put on the shining armor of right living." And if we really believe Jesus is coming, we will not be sinless, but we should sin less. Let me say that again. If we really believe Jesus is coming, we will not be sinless, but we should sin less. Look at 1 John 3. "Whoever commits sin also commits lawlessness, and sin is lawlessness. And you know that he was manifested to take away our sin, and in him there is no sin. Whoever abides in him does not sin. Whoever sins has neither seen him nor known him." Wait, hold on now. Are you saying if I'm a real Christian waiting for Christ to come back, I should not sin? Well, not exactly. Because earlier in 1 John 1:8, we read, "If we say we have no sin, we deceive ourselves and the truth is not in us." So clearly we sin. Even after we're Christians, we sin. So what is John saying here? That if you are abiding in him, you will not sin. Well, in the original language, it's explained. It would better be translated, whoever habitually sins or whoever practices sin, you see. So it's not a person that sins. It's a person that lives in sin, that practices sin. It is unapologetic about sin. Maybe they even celebrate that sin. John is saying, you can't live that way and call yourself a true believer. The theological term for it is antinomianism. It's basically the mentality that says, I'm a Christian, I'm saved, I'm forgiven, therefore I can do whatever I want. Well, that is not true. That's unbiblical. That's what John is dealing with here. He says, if that's the case, if you're living comfortably in sin without any desire to repent, then you don't know him. Again, that's antichrist. In other words, it's instead of Christ thinking. It would be like joining a gym. And so you get, you know, the best outfit possible. You get the ultimate shoes and you get the giant water bottle. What's the thing with these giant water bottles? They just get bigger and bigger. They're made out of metal. They weigh 30 pounds. I saw someone the other day carrying a big Sparklets bottle on their shoulder, you know, just in case I get dehydrated for 4 minutes. Like, drinking fountains still exist. There is water out there somewhere, but no, we have to carry the giant water bottles, but I digress. So you got the outfit, you got the shoes, you know, and then you're in the gym and you take selfies of yourself. Selfie. Don't, please, if you go to a gym, don't take selfies of yourself. How many of you do that? No, don't raise your hand. It's because you would raise your hand. You know, hashtag fit for life, shut up. Just shut up and work out and get out. Okay, just please. But what if you joined a gym and then you just ate donuts? You go in, but you ate donuts at a place next door. And so you're getting in shape, just the wrong shape. You're in more the shape of a pear. Well, that would be antinomianism. In other words, oh, well, I belong to a gym. That's all I need. I have membership in a gym. No, you got to go to the gym and you got to work out. You got to do what you got to do to get in the right shape. And there are people that say, well, I'm a Christian. I prayed that little prayer at a Harvest Crusade 10 years ago, you know, and I'm going to heaven. Now I can live like hell. Doesn't work that way. If you're a true Christian, you'll want to walk with Christ. You'll never be sinless, but you should sin less and purify yourself, clean yourself up as you wait for him to return.
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2: 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But during his message at the Harvest Crusade, Pastor Greg said it would be the best thing I would ever do for myself. And you know what? He was right.
1: If you've had your life changed because of Harvest Ministries, would you let Pastor Greg know? 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
3: Well, you've joined us for Pastor Greg's message today called Signs of the Last Days and Why You Shouldn't Panic. As he continues, he presents his final point.
0: Abiding in Christ is the golden key to spiritual growth. You know, we're always looking for the shortcut to spiritual growth. Like, how am I going to become a greater man or woman of God? Well, that's a good thing to think about and want to be. But there's no shortcuts. It's literally every day getting up and putting one foot in front of the other and walking with God. As one person put it, long obedience in the same direction. There's no shortcut. It's going to take time. But what better way to spend your time than walking with the Lord. Every day I get up, I'm going to read the Word of God. Every day I get up, I'm going to pray. Every day I get up, I'm going to want to be more Christ-like. It's being a vital part of the church. It's regularity. It's consistency. Abide means to sink your roots deeply into something. It means to stay in a given place, to remain or to continue. Like, let's say I planted a tree in my front yard. And I watched it start to grow and watered it. And I thought, yeah, you know, this would be better in the backyard. So I dig it up, take it to the backyard, plant it there. Leave it there for a couple of days. Oh, man, it was better in the front yard. I pluck it up again, pull it back, put it in the front yard. Oh, I don't know. I'm going back to the back. After four or five times of doing this, that tree is dead. Because you've not let the tree get rooted. And we uproot ourselves. Oh, I'm here. Now I'm going to move over there. And now I'm going to read the Bible. Now I'm not going to read the Bible. I'm going to pray. I'm not going to pray. I'm going to be in this church. So I'm going to be in that church. So I'm going to be in another church. You're not abiding. You need to sink your roots deeply into Christ. And that is the secret to spiritual growth. Someone sums it up perfectly. Blessed or happy is the man that walks not in the counsel of the ungodly, nor stands in the way of sinners, or sits in the seat of the scornful, but his delight is in the word of the Lord, and in it does he meditate day and night. He will be like a tree planted by the rivers of water that brings forth fruit in his season, and whatever he does shall prosper. See, it's all there, right there in Psalm 1. He doesn't walk in ungodly counsel. He doesn't let this culture tell him how to live or how to think. But instead, his delight is in God's word. And then he meditates in it day and night. Now, to meditate means to fill your mind with, biblically. Now, in Eastern mysticism, to meditate means to empty your mind while wearing Lululemon. But while you have your giant metal bottle of water next to you. But to meditate in the Bible means to fill your mind with the Word of God. In God's Word, he meditates day and night. And he's like that tree planted by the rivers of water. And then this amazing promise of answered prayer, if you abide in Christ. Jesus says in John 15, if you abide in me and my words abide in you, you shall ask what you will and it shall be done unto you. Another translation of that same statement of Christ from an expanded Greek translation would go as follows. Jesus speaking, if you maintain a living communion with me and my word is at home in you, you shall ask at once for yourself whatever your heart desires and it will be yours. Wow. Whatever my heart desires. Yeah, that's what Jesus said. But what am I doing? I'm studying his word. It's at home in my life. I'm learning to think biblically, thus I'll start praying biblically and asking for the things God wants me to have, and it will be mine. All of this comes from abiding in him. That's what we're called to do as we await the Lord's return. So let me conclude this message. If you feel far from God, he hasn't gone anywhere. He's ready to forgive you, and this is about a relationship with him. Let's say, to illustrate, you had the worst boyfriend of all time. First of all, he was unattractive. He insulted you instead of complimenting you. He was always late. He chewed with his mouth open. Everything you don't want a guy to do, this guy did. But, you know, there weren't any other prospects, so for some unknown reason, you stayed with this dude, right? And then one day, a really wonderful man came along. He was handsome. He was caring. He was complimentary. He loved you. He appreciated you. And then one day he said, could I become your boyfriend? And before he could finish the sentence, you said, yes. Was it hard to break up with that old boyfriend? Easiest thing you ever did. Why? A better guy came along. That's us before we know Christ. You know, we're living in sin. We've learned to put up with it. We don't even enjoy it anymore. Oh, sure, when we first started crossing those lines and we started breaking those rules and trying this and trying that, there was a little pleasure, but it was a short-lived pleasure, and now it's just miserable. We don't like the parties anymore. We don't like that feeling of being under the influence of alcohol or drugs anymore. We don't like these so-called friends that could care less about us anymore. We don't like it, but we don't know what to do. And then Jesus Christ comes along and says, follow me. And we turn our back on it. It's as simple as that. That was my life at the age of 17, 10 years ago. And a few more, but I was partying, I was drinking, I was doing drugs, and I hated it. And then I heard about Jesus, and then I heard the gospel, and then I believed, and everything changed for me. Someone better came along. Why are you living in your sinful lifestyle? You don't even enjoy it anymore, and you know it. Why don't you just say, I'm done with this, and follow Christ? Well, will I have to give up anything to follow Jesus? Yes. How about this? You'll have to give up hell so you can go to heaven. Does that seem like a good deal? Give up hopelessness and replace it with hope. Give up hatred and bitterness and replace it with love and forgiveness. Give up emptiness and replace it with fulfillment. That sounds like a pretty good deal to me. Whatever you give up to follow Jesus will be more than made up for. So in a moment, we're going to pray, and I'm going to give you an opportunity to believe in Jesus if you haven't done that yet. Maybe some of the things I've said today, you're hearing this for the first time. You've never heard this stuff before. Good. Glad you came. Now you need to respond to it. Let's all pray. Father, I pray that your Holy Spirit will speak to the heart of every person here, every person listening, watching, wherever they are. If they don't know you yet, let this be the moment they believe. While our heads are bowed and our eyes are closed and we're praying, how many of you would say right now, I need Jesus. I'm ready to ask Christ to come into my life. If you want Christ to come into your life, if you want him to forgive you of your sin, if you want to go to heaven when you die, if you want to find the meaning and purpose of life, I want you to pray this prayer after me. In fact, let's all pray this prayer together. We'll all pray it in a show of support for those that are praying it for the first time. Just pray these words. Lord Jesus, I know that I'm a sinner, but I know that you're the Savior who died on the cross for my sin and rose again from the dead. I turn from my sin now. I choose to follow you from this moment forward as my Savior and Lord, as my God and my friend. Thank you for hearing this prayer and answering this prayer. In Jesus' name I pray.

important prayer, perhaps the most important prayer, from Pastor Greg Laurie today here on A New Beginning. He's been praying with those making a decision.

0: 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And we can even include a copy of the film of the same name. Let me read you a comment we received. This listener wrote, "My husband and I took my 86-year-old father to see the movie. Before it started, I handed him some tissue. He asked, why? I told him he would probably get emotional during the movie because that was the era of his salvation. Well, Dad chuckled at me, you know, as 86-year-old fathers are likely to do. But when the movie was over, he had used up all the tissue. Thank you very much. I thought, what a great example of how that movie has touched many, many people. It touched me. I used up some tissue. It was a very moving film, and so is the book called Jesus Revolution.
1: Yes. Well, I'm thankful the movie got through to him. You know, it's interesting how people of all ages love it. Older folks remember it, but then younger people connect to it as though it's current. And when we were making the film, even though this is a period piece set in the 70s, I said to the director, John Irwin, we need to do this in a way where it feels current and contemporary. And as I've spoken to so many young people who've been moved by it, I can see that we hit the mark. So 86-year-old man, young people, across the generational lines, it touched people. And we're thankful for that. It's a story of the last great spiritual awakening in America called the Jesus Movement or the Jesus Revolution. And it's a book called Jesus Revolution, written with Ellen Vaughn, a prolific, outstanding writer that goes into the backdrop of the time, the culture, things that were happening historically, as well as the incredible move of God and how it actually came about. You know, it's been said the fame of revival spreads the flame of revival. So our hope was if we told a revival story through the book and then through the film, our prayer was that it would inspire another spiritual awakening. And we have seen revival-like things come as a result of people seeing this film. So we're praying that God will continue to use it. So if you haven't read the book, I want to send you a copy for your gift of any size. Whatever you send, we will respond and say thanks by rushing you your copy of the Jesus Revolution book. And for our friends that are extra generous, we're going to send you, in addition to the Jesus Revolution book, a box of Milk Duds. No, I'm joking. 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
2: 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My name is Wyatt. Hey, we're here for you. We're with you. And I want you to know that God is with you as well. It can feel so lonely at times in our life, like nobody cares, nobody understands what we're going through. But friend, if you're living that today, Know that God is a prayer away. You can always bring anything to Him.

0: him and he will understand. He will be with you. And here at Faith Radio, we want you to know that. 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And our very own Carmen LeBurge will remind you that with God, you are never alone, friend. Again, that's lonely. Text it to 877-933-2484. We are here for you and God is for you as well.
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4: Moms observe so many things about their children on a daily basis. What do you do with all of those thoughts? Hi, I'm Dana Gresh, founder of True Girl. The book of Luke lists a couple of different times where Mary, the mother of Jesus, took things and pondered them in her heart. Pondering is the idea of observing what is going on and praying. Mary was observing important things about her son Jesus. Sometimes the Holy Spirit gives us insights into our children's lives too. They go way beyond what is obviously right in front of us. This is a great blessing and a huge asset if we use it to pray for our kids. Write things down in a journal, date them every now and then, review them, and ponder those things in your heart just like Mary. For more tips on how to raise your kids, go to danagresh.com.
5: This is Carter Conlon. Luke chapter 10, verses 38 and 39 tell us, in part, that Martha welcomed him into her house, and Mary sat at Jesus' feet and heard his word. Before Lazarus sat at a table as a man who was raised from the dead, there was another moment. Jesus entered the village, and Martha welcomed him into her house. Mary sat at his feet and heard his word, and Lazarus, we assume, was there as well. This was the first table, the place where Jesus was invited, his word was heard. Later, there was another table where Lazarus sat alive after having been dead. The first table is hearing his word. The second table is living evidence of what his power can do. Don't remain only today at the place of just hearing. Allow him to work in your life so that others can see the difference that only God can make. My brother, my sister, it's time to pray.
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7: While it's true that the senior years are designed to be golden, some people don't see it that way. The latter season of life can feel alienating. The elderly are often overlooked, or so it seems. Today on Insight for Living, Chuck Swindoll continues a message he started last weekend, in which we're looking at an Old Testament standout. Caleb refused to let his old age become a defining trait. Instead, he demonstrated tremendous joy and productivity well into his 80s. Picking up the study in Joshua chapter 14, Chuck titled today's message, Strengthening Your Grip on Aging.
8: Caleb says, Joshua, remember back when Jehovah spoke to us when we were among that band of 12 spies? Remember that? Well, do you remember that Moses, the leader, verse 9, swore on that day, the land on which your foot has trodden shall be an inheritance to you and your children forever. Remember that? I think he's thinking wistfully about how life once was. Remember the challenge that was before us back when I was 40 years old, verse 7. I was 40 years old when Moses sent me to spy out the land. Well, it's a little foggy to us. Let's hold our place here and turn back just for a few moments to Numbers chapter 13. We didn't say much about this earlier in the series. Let me pick up a thought that I purposely saved until today. I'm looking at Numbers 13, verse 30. If you're not familiar with your Bible, Numbers is the fourth book of the Old Testament, and we're in the 13th chapter. Now, we've gone back 45 years, okay? We're on the border of Canaan. It's all no man's land in their mind. And the people have sent in the spies to look over the land. And you recall, 10 of the 12 spies came back and said, oh, the giants are just too big. We'll never be able to conquer. And two of the spies said, oh, it's a piece of cake. Verse 30, Caleb quieted the people before Moses and said, we should by all means go up and take possession of it, for we shall surely overcome it. Back in his earlier years, he was a man of conviction. He stood all alone, he and Joshua. He was a man of motivation. He said, by all means, we can go up and take it. Man of faith, we shall surely overcome it. The men who had gone up with him had said, we are not able to go against the people. They're too strong for us. And so they gave out a bad report, but not Caleb and Joshua. Go down to verse 5 of the following chapter. Moses and Aaron fell on their faces. Verse 6, Joshua and Caleb tore their clothes. And they spoke to all the congregation of Israel, saying, the land which we passed through is an exceedingly good land. If the Lord is pleased with us, he will bring us into the land and give it to us. Verse 9, don't rebel against Jehovah. Don't fear, for those people will be our prey. Now, what Joshua 14 is telling us is that Caleb is reflecting on that day, and he says, Joshua, remember that time? Remember how good God was back when he brought that beautiful report through us? Let me add an insight you maybe haven't thought of. I want you to picture yourself in Caleb's sandals 45 years earlier. You and one other person brought back a good report. That other person's name is Joshua. Now, Moses dies, and the Lord comes to pick a replacement. He doesn't pick you. He picks Joshua. Wait a minute. Now, wait a minute. I brought back a good report just like Joshua. I told the people not to rebel, just like Joshua. I was in the land, and I said to the people, we can take those giants, just like Joshua. Now, God, you chose Joshua. You know what Caleb's response was? Cooperation. For 45 years, he has refused to eat his heart out, to be bitter, to second-guess God. He has said, in effect, the Lord has chosen his leader, Moses' replacement, and I give my allegiance to that leader, and I follow him fully. One of the ways you get old faster is chafing under the sovereign choices of God. The Lord will not ask your permission regarding whom he places over whom. You will find yourself very capable, in fact, a contemporary with other individuals who, for some sovereign reason known only to God, are placed over you of all things. Let me tell you what you can learn during those years of serving the Lord under that new authority. You can learn wisdom. Oh, I'm not saying you won't get older. We'll continue to get older. I'm saying you'll gain wisdom, and as the Lord takes in return your youth, he will grant you the wisdom you need to handle such so-called inequities. And if you focus on the inequities, I tell you, you will live a miserable older life. You cannot right the inequities. You cannot rewrite the rules. You cannot change the sovereign choices of God. You can only choose an attitude that says, I accept my role in life and I support those whom God places over me. Now back to Joshua 14. As the old man thinks over his earlier years, he remembers that God chose Joshua. And he looks at his contemporary who is now his leader, and he says, Joshua, remember when God said that? Look at what God has done. Now he comes to his present moment in verse 10, his middle years. And I think you'll note that I am calling 85 years of age middle years. That way we don't offend anybody. See, we've got everybody on the right side. Verse 10, behold, verse 10, the Lord has let me live. That's the first gift of grace. He has graciously given me life. Just as he spoke these 45 years from the time the Lord spoke this word to Moses when Israel walked in the wilderness. And now I am 85 years old today. I wonder if it was his birthday. I wonder if he had just turned the young age of 85. He says, today, Joshua, I'm 85. Verse 11. A remarkable statement. I am still as strong today as I was in the day Moses sent me. As my strength was then, so my strength is now for war and for going out and coming in. An old Hebrew colloquialism for going out to fight and coming in to give counsel. You'll read it periodically in the Old Testament. I still have my strength to fight, and I still have my mind for counsel. God has graciously kept me strong. He simply walked with God. He simply gave God the burdens and the guilt and the horrors of his life, and he let God bear them for him, kept him young. Beautiful. Now, the best part is in front of us. Look at verse 12. I love it. Now then, let me retire. No. Now then, I deserve a comfortable place to live. I followed you and I followed Moses these 45 years. It's about time I get a little benefit from this outfit. No. Or how about this? He does not say, look, I've done my job. Now it's those youngsters' turn to do the job. No, he doesn't say that. You know what he says? Sure you do. It's right in front of us. Give me the hill country. I'll take that mountain and that one. Oh, yeah. And that one right there. I'll take the mountains. It's that area where we know that Anakim live and great fortified cities. Perhaps the Lord will be with me and I shall drive them out as the Lord has spoken. Isn't that fantastic? I will take this and this mountain, and that's mine. I like the way the next verse reads. Joshua blessed him and gave it to him. You better believe it. Sure, man, you want the hill country? Take after it. That's great. It's where all the giants are. Right. Take the bedroom slippers and give me the waffle stompers. Give me the boondockers. Give me the weapons and get out of the way, Joshua. The best stuff is yet to come. What a rich attitude to have in life. I think there ought to be a new club formed. It could either be called the Caleb Climbers or the Sons of Caleb. You could call it SOC for short, if that would help. Rather than the retirees or the senior citizens, they're Sons of Caleb. Larry Dean Olson, in his book, Outdoor Survival Skills, tells a remarkable story about a man who had been lost in the desert and talks about the importance of attitude in the desert. Now listen. He has been out of food and water for days. His lips are swollen. His tongue is swollen. He's all beat up and bloody. Some of his bones are almost peeking through. He has been scraped and beat up by the cactus and sand and sun. He's blistered. As he is crawling over this little hill, he comes across this little plant. He props himself up on one bloody elbow and looks down at the plant and says, "You know, if things like this keep up, I might get a little discouraged." Oh, that's a terrific attitude, isn't it? I want you to take a look at your life. I want you to take a look at the message that you're signaling to others. Do that, please. I want you to take a personal and honest evaluation of the stuff that's coming out of your mouth because it's been filtered through your mind these days. What are you telling yourself? You're growing older? Welcome to the club. Life's getting harder? He never promised a rose garden. Some unfair things are happening to you? That could be said of every other person hearing my voice right now, multiplied by 100. You see, none of these things force you to think like you think. You choose to think like you think. On his 75th birthday, Douglas MacArthur wrote, "In the central place of every heart, there is a recording chamber. So long as it receives messages of beauty, hope, cheer, and courage, so long you are young. But when the wires are all down and your heart is covered with the snows of pessimism and the ice of cynicism, then and only then have you grown old." You can curl up, fold up, and dry up, or you can follow Caleb's example and take a new mountain. Life really holds out the offer and says, take your choice. A couple of things come to my mind that I would like to capitalize on, and I've saved enough time for it so we can do it carefully. Because this is really the bottom line of what we're trying to say about this matter of relationships when we grow older. The first piece of information that I want to share is this. View life as a challenge, not a threat. I don't care if you're 4 or 104, take life as a challenge, not a threat. Sure, it's a different world. Sure, you didn't serve your beginning days in your field under the computer and now it's taking over. That's the challenge of it all. Sure, the world wasn't in the condition it's in now. That's the challenge of it all. Sure, you didn't know things would be as they are today back then. That's the challenge of it. I want you to refuse all temptations to hibernate and get plugged into the mainstream of life, and that's people. Oh, don't tell me that it has to get boring. One of the guys I followed as a sports fan for many years is a fellow named Paul Bryant, commonly known to sports fans as Bear Bryant. the top winning college football coach. 37 years slugging it out on the sideline, not to mention his own history in the game. I have found in the sports page of the Los Angeles Times an article by Bob Oates some time ago, part of which is quotable and part of which I'll leave out. And here he says to a group of high school football coaches, y'all know I'm getting paid for this little speech, but I'm going to take a minute anyway and tell you something that's really close to my heart. I want to talk to you guys about your real good football players. If there are any A students among them, I'd like you to send them to Stanford, the Harvard of the West. Now, if there are any B students, I'd recommend that y'all send them to Southern Cal or UCLA. Yes, sir, I'd send my own kin there, he says. Your C students, well, put them in the other great universities and colleges of the great state of California. But let me say this to all of y'all. If there are any gin-drinking, bleep-raising, meaner-than-a-junkyard-dog D students running around your school, send them down to Old Bear. Isn't that great? Send them down to Old Bear. Hey, I want the challenge of those mean guys. In fact, a little later, Frank Broyles tells a hilarious story on this guy. Talk about not letting life cave in on you and get boring. Frank Broyles says, whenever you see Bear standing around someplace, he's always grave and dignified. That's really true. I'm always expecting him to say, let us pray. He usually doesn't, I might add. But there's another side to this man. I'll never forget the time he heard about a good prospect at a little Texas high school. An offensive guard named Gene Donaldson, I think it was. Everybody wanted Donaldson, but Bear was the only one who found out the boy was a Catholic. So he dressed up one of his assistant coaches as a priest. Black suit, white collar, the works, and sent him to Donaldson's hometown. The youngster had about decided on Notre Dame, but Bear was coaching at Kentucky, and he told the assistant just what to say to the kid. Young man, the Pope wants you in Kentucky. Isn't that classic? That did it. The kid enrolled in Kentucky a few weeks later and became one of Bear's first All-Americans. Boy, isn't that something. You want to succeed as a coach and you're getting up in years? Hey, blow the dust off your creativity. Roll up your sleeves and do crazy stuff like that. Illegal though it may be. No, I wouldn't encourage you to do that. One guy said this about life. Don't be bashful. Bite into it. Pick it up with your fingers and let the juice that may run down your chin. Life is ready and ripe now, whenever you are. You don't need a knife or a fork or a spoon or a napkin or a tablecloth, for there's no core or stem or rind or pit or seed or skin to throw away. Bite in. Don't tell me you're too old. You're alive, aren't you? You can still bite, can't you? Now, you may have to gum it a little, but go ahead and bite in. How's one more? One more little piece of advice that seems to kind of bubble out of this passage. And I see it in verse 14, where it says, Hebron became the inheritance of Caleb until this day because he followed the Lord God of Israel, F-U-L-L-Y. Now, listen to me, you who have retired. You're the ones who are to model for us what it means to fully follow the Lord. And don't give us this stuff that you used to do that, but now you're tired. How much energy does it take to fully follow the Lord? This is what I think it's saying. Follow the Lord fully, not half-heartedly. Just as you view life as a challenge and not a threat, commit yourself fully to the Lord, not half-heartedly. Do it. I dare you. Determine that from this day until your grave, you're going to fully follow the Lord your God. You really have a choice as to how you're going to live your life, and no one can live it for you. No one can think for you the attitudes that you're going to choose. They're really up to you. No one can do it for you. But I want to tell you something. You may not live years and years longer with the right attitude, but I'll tell you, you'll live years and years better. We bury folks around here just about every month. And those most glorious in their final departure are those who have stamped an impression on our lives of positive, fulfilling lifestyles. Today is the first day of the rest of your life, and you're going to spend it from now till your grave as you choose in your attitude. What do you choose? Let's bow together in prayer. When the wires are all down and your heart is covered with the snows of pessimism and the ice of cynicism, then and only then have you grown old. You can know what it is to be eternally young. This is not such a message that you could call it just positive thinking. No, this is biblical thinking. You can live eternally young. You take life as a challenge and not a threat. You follow the Lord fully and not half-heartedly. I point you to Jesus Christ this day, no matter how bleak your present or your future may seem. I want to tell you, He'll bring a ray of hope. He'll bring a bar of light. He'll bring forgiveness and delight like you cannot imagine. Maybe you've tried to find happiness through religion or through something good that you have done, or forgiveness because of something you have earned. No. Salvation is a gift, just like life. I invite you to spend that moment right now very, very carefully. Life is like a coin. You can spend it any way you wish, but you can only spend it once. Dear Father, I pray that you would help us to see life as a challenge, not a threat. May we understand that as time is passing and the years are stacking up, that you still have a plan for us, and it is full of a future and a hope. Therefore, I pray that we will embrace the challenge and step into it with the full vigor and confidence in you. I pray that we will learn also from Caleb's life the value of following the Lord fully, not half-heartedly. May we accept this, our Father, as a gift from you, that you have chosen for us the age in which we find ourselves and the opportunities that are before us. May we not be so preoccupied with the stacking up of years that we miss these opportunities and become dull and listless rather than excited about what you have for us. Now, Lord, I pray that we will realize that your Son, Jesus Christ, means everything to us, and nothing about him changes, though our lives go through change. He is the same yesterday, today, and forever. We count on that. We depend on that. We rely on it as we thank you for the years you have given us and for the privilege of living these years, especially for your greater glory. I ask this in the name of Christ, our Savior and our Lord. Amen.
7: 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I'm Bill Meyer. 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

0: I've been studying in the book of Galatians recently, and one of the verses that's sticking out to me comes from chapter 5. I'm going to read it in a second, but I want you to think about what we're called to do as Christians, how we are called to live. As I read this verse, think about how you can do this better in your life. I've been doing this. It's been a huge game changer for me in my walk with the Lord every day. Galatians chapter 5, verse 13 says this: "You, my brothers and sisters, were called to be free, but do not use your freedom to indulge the flesh. Rather, serve one another humbly in love." Jesus even said this to the disciples: "They will know you are my followers by how you love." Let's humble ourselves. We have so much freedom, so much goodness from God that He has placed in our lives. Let's use it to benefit somebody else, to show God's love to somebody else. My name is Wyatt, and you're listening to listener-supported Faith Radio.
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6: You see, when you open up the scriptures with the question, how do I find the person that I'm looking for? 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
6: I want to deal today with a couple of myths that our society accepts about singleness and romance. They are both false, and both of them cause real damage. The first myth is what I call the marriage equals completion myth. This myth assumes that marriage and a nuclear family is some kind of ultimate state for mankind. And thus, if you do not get married, or at least you do not find that special someone to spend your life with, then you have missed out on the essential part of a full and abundant life. The assumption behind all of this is that marriage is the ideal state, and singleness is an inferior or an incomplete state. Tied closely to this myth is myth number two, what I have heard called the right person myth. This myth states that life's primary quest is to find the right person, and when and if you do find the right person, then your life will be perfect. And until you find that right person, you're going to be unhappy. Your top priority is to find that person, because that's the key to an abundant life, finding him or her. Both of those myths are false, and both of them lead to confusion and to pain. The point is, whatever stage God has you in, you can be happy and fulfilled, because happiness and fulfillment do not come from your marital status. Happiness and fulfillment come from the God who gifts and empowers you and walks with you every step of the way. Now listen, I know for some of you, this just sounds absolutely crazy. You're like, what? Be happy without being mad? I don't even know what you're talking about. Listen, this requires a level of commitment that some of you are nowhere near. Christianity is not for the half committed. It just doesn't work. It doesn't work as a religious garnish to your life. When Jesus called disciples, the only way that it works is for you to go completely sold out to him. It doesn't work any other possible way. And my prayer in all this is that for some of you, your singleness would work something like sometimes tragedy works in people's lives, where it takes them out of this superficial faith and drives them deep into godliness. Because that's what God is doing, is he's saying, you need my power, you need my help for this. Andy Stanley says it works like this. When you believe this myth, the right person myth, in the dating stage, you're always on the prowl. You got to find that right person. You obsess about it. You're always worried about it. You start to wonder things like, what if I don't find him? What if the right person for me gets married to somebody else because they're out of the will of God? What if I'm being too picky? What if they don't like me? Oh, if I don't get this right, I'm going to be unhappily married. Or even worse, I'm going to be single. Finally, for many of you, you find that someone who just sweeps you off your feet, you fall in love, your heart is all a flutter, and you think, there, I've now found them. He or she is it. They're perfect. Our relationship is special, and we never fight. We're just perfect together. It always makes me laugh when somebody that is dating says, we never fight. I'm like, just wait, just wait. You think you're going to ride off into the sunset, and it's just going to be awesome. But then you get married, and you figure out they're not nearly as special as you thought. The guy smells bad all the time, and he seems totally oblivious to your needs. Or you figure out that she's selfish, and she expects you to be able to read her mind, and sometimes she acts like she's lost her mind. And then those little habits they have start to drive you crazy. In the dating stage, you thought they were quirky, and you thought they were cute, almost entertaining. Now you think, I think something is seriously wrong with you. And then their selfishness, or their bad temper, or their thoughtlessness really starts to hurt you. And your sexual desires are all out of sync. You just can't seem to get on the same page. Looking at them no longer intoxicates you. So you come to a crisis point in your marriage and you say, I know what will fix this. Let's have a baby. Oh yes, that's brilliant. That is brilliant. Let's bring another life into this dysfunctional relationship. Did you know, of the top three times that a married man is most likely to have an affair is when his wife is first pregnant? Why? Because it doesn't fix anything. After having the baby and losing sleep, one of them is at work, and guess who they finally see? Oh, the right person. And then they say to themselves, I get it now. I get it. It's that I married the wrong person, but I just met the right person. And so you think, I'm going to correct the problem because I made when I was younger. Because when I was younger, I didn't really know what the right person was. But now I'm older, and now I do know what the right person is. So I'm going to get rid of the wrong person. There's no sense persisting in an error. Might as well just cut bait and start new over again. And let's get married to the right person. And then I'm going to be happily married. So you get rid of the wrong person. You get married to the right person. But that doesn't work either. Let me tell you why, okay? It's because you always marry the wrong person. Here's why. It's because you're a sinner and they're a sinner too. And if you try to correct the problem in your marriage by changing partners, you're correcting the wrong problem. It's like I've told you, lonely, insecure, single people become lonely, insecure, married people. In fact, the problem of loneliness and insecurity gets worse. Because problems like loneliness and insecurity are not cured by another human being. Here's how Gary Thomas says it. Marriage does not solve emptiness. Marriage only exposes emptiness. If somebody can't live without you, he or she will never be happy living with you either. I know that's totally deflating on that romantic line. I can't live without you. Be like, that's red flag. Because that means you're not going to be able to live with me either. Marriage to a new person won't fix your personal problems. A lot of people blame their issues on their marriage. Oh, this person makes me like such and such, and this person brings this out of me. Hey, newsflash, marriage does not create problems. Marriage reveals problems. There are no married people issues. There are just individual people issues that get revealed in marriage. I love how Tim Keller says it. The best that you can hope for in marriage is less of a bad match for you, since everybody ends up being a bad match. So what if you, here's the question, what if you gave up the idea that there is a perfect person And what if you understood that that's not what marriage was about anyway? And what if you understood that God's main purpose in life was preparing you for himself and his kingdom, and that marriage was a way that he can do that, and it was a way that he can supply some of your needs, but it is not the only way that he can prepare you and not the only way that he can supply your needs? Think about it. This is radical, but would that not change how you approach singleness? Rather than being on a rabid, obsessive search for the right person who was the key to a happy life and without whom you're doomed to misery, you could put your eyes on God and focus on becoming what God wants you to be for him and let him choose what ways he will supply those needs. Listen to this. After talking about all the needs that we obsess about, food, clothing, relationships would definitely be in the list. Here's what Jesus said. After all, talking about all those needs, he said, Matthew 6:33, seek first the kingdom of God and his righteousness, and all these things will be added to you. Man, I love that verse. That is a life verse for me. Focus on preparing yourself for the kingdom of God and doing what he wants, and trust God to supply whatever you need. Jesus is not disconnected as if we had no needs. He made us. He knows what we need. He knows that we need food. He knows we need clothes. You know, his answer is not trust me and sit around naked and hungry. That's not like a person who's trusting God sitting by the road who's, you know, naked and starving. He just, I know what you need. I created you. I know you need food. I know you need clothes. I'm the one who said it's not good that you should be alone. So why don't you trust me to provide that for you? And in the meantime, why don't you put your focus on me and my kingdom and become what you're supposed to be for me and then trust me to supply that need? That means when I'm single, my focus should be on becoming the right person, be on becoming the right person, not on finding the right person. And becoming the right person for him and not for somebody else. You see, a lot of times we talk about the single stage as if all it is for you to get prepared for marriage. Our preparation in life is mainly for our ultimate marriage to him, not for our temporary marriage to somebody else. Our most important identity is never as the spouse of somebody else. Our most important identity is as the bride of Christ. Or you could think of it this way. All of us, married or single, we're all preparing for marriage. Except for many of us, it's just not marriage on this earth. Some of us are going to get to skip the JV version of marriage, and we're going to go straight to the varsity version. Some of us are going to skip the JV version of marriage, which is marriage down here, and we're going to go straight for the varsity version in heaven. Let me tell you the ironic benefit for you that are single if you begin to think this way. Here's the ironic benefit. When and if God does bring that person to you, ironically, you will be ready for them. Most single people, you see, are not ready for marriage, and that's why marriage is so difficult for them, and that's why so many of them end up so bad, and why they end up in divorce. Because they obsess about finding the right person rather than becoming the right person. We tend to think that when you get married, you're just going to be able to stand at an altar and promise to be an awesome spouse. And as long as you found the right person, and as long as you were sincere in your promise, then that's going to give you the ability to make it in marriage and have a happy marriage. Does that work in any other dimension of life? Do you succeed at anything based on the strength of your promise? No. Those of you that have ever run a long distance run know that. How many of you run a marathon? Put your hand up. You don't just sign up and do it. You sign up and then you train and you prepare. Because if you sign up for a 26-mile marathon and you're very sincere and you don't train, then you're going to do what I would do, and that is make it about a mile and a half and be like, I'm done. Where's the Krispy Kreme? Right? Because preparation is more important than a promise. Again, I'm quoting Andy Stanley here, is that it's preparation, not promise, that ends up being more significance. Now is the time for you to prepare. Again, not for marriage, but for the kingdom of God.
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6: You see, when you open up the scriptures with the question, how do I find the person that I'm looking for? You're not going to find that much help. In fact, pretty much all it's going to tell you is, why don't you trust God? He knows what you need. But if you open up the scriptures with the question, how do I become the right person? Well, all of a sudden they start to light up on every page. You see, be honest with yourself. For many of you that are single, if you met the right person today, you probably wouldn't be the right person for them. All right, here's how I've heard it said. Are you the person that the person you're looking for is looking for? Let me say that again. Are you the person that the person you're looking for is looking for? Many of you have in your mind who the perfect person is, but you're not the right person for them. And if you ever found that person you're looking for, you're not the person they're looking for. So why don't you instead focus on what Jesus said in Matthew 6:33, and that is becoming who you're supposed to be in the kingdom of God, and let God supply that when you need, because that's his way of doing things. I've heard marriage described before as two people that are running the same race. You got a guy. Well, I'll use a guy. You got a guy that, you know, is running like in a marathon. Here he goes, right? And he's headed toward the kingdom of God and the goal. He's becoming what God wants him to be. And basically what you do is you look to your left and there's a girl who is running the same speed as you. And you're like, I like her stride. And you say, would you like to run together? And that's essentially courtship and marriage. So what should you do now if you're single? Let me break this down and do a few really concrete action steps for you. What does that mean? What does it mean to get prepared? And again, all these things are for God, not just for a spouse. Number one, break bad habits and start good ones. You ought to use a single stage to break bad habits and start good ones. Get out of debt. That's a bad habit that you need to get out of so that if God does give you a marriage and a family, it can be in a stable foundation. Figure out where you serve in the kingdom of God. Create generosity in your house. Establish a daily time with God. Discover what your ministry is and start going on mission so that when you are united to somebody, you've already got those things in place. Here's number two, get into real community. There's nothing that is as good for the people that are dating or the people that are married like just being involved in a healthy church. It's good for the dating stage because a lot of times that community can help see things you don't see and identify patterns or sometimes say, this is not right altogether. And our counseling pastor says that more people are saved from his office by simply being in a healthy small group than just end up in his office. He says, by the time they get to my office, if they're not in healthy community, he said, usually the handwriting is written on the wall. There are so many marriages, not all of them, but so many marriages that all they need is good community in order to be able to grow. Here's number three, establish your career and your ministry. Establish your career and your ministry. I read this verse when I was in the 11th grade doing my quiet time. Proverbs 24:27. Put your outdoor work in order and get your fields ready. After that, build your house. I went to my dad and I said, Dad, what does that verse mean? He said, it means get a job. You get a job first and you get established and then you build your house. Then you invite a wife into that. Guys, you get a job and you will become much more attractive, I promise you. Number four, decide now the kind of person you're going to date. Decide now the kind of person you're going to date. If marriage is a gift, then decide in advance that you're going to wait for the one that's a gift from God. If you are a Christian listening to me right now, listen, do not date a non-Christian unless your faith is just not that important to you. Or maybe even more, don't date a non-Christian unless your children's faith is not important to you. Why? Because you're going to unite yourself to somebody spiritually who's going to have the most significant impact on you and your kids more than any other person. And if that person does not love and follow God, then you are basically saying, I don't care about my children's faith. If you are a non-Christian, listen, do not date a Christian unless you plan to become one. Understand, if you're not a Christian and you're dating one, understand that their hope is that you become a Christian. Their family is praying for your salvation. I'm not trying to be mean. I'm just trying to tell you the whole family is praying for you. Nobody in the family is ever going to be really happy until you become a Christian. I'm just being honest with you. I've observed this for many years. So you don't plan to become a Christian, save yourself from heartache and some awkward family table discussions, and just decide you're going to date somebody that's going the same direction you are. You say, well, he or she is a Christian. They've just fallen out of church. Listen, I see this so many people will come back into church during the dating stage, and then when they get married, it goes right back to what they were. I would tell you, it is better for you to date an honest pagan than it is to a hypocritical Christian. Here's the last thing. Number five, cultivate gospel character. Give you a little roadmap for doing this. 1 Corinthians 13. This is the number one passage read at Christian weddings. The irony is, it's the love chapter. It's got nothing to do with romantic love. It's sandwiched right between 1 Corinthians 12 and 14, which is why it's, you know, called chapter 13. But 12 and 14 are about the church. And in between that, Paul puts 1 Corinthians 13, which is an explanation of what love in the church looks like. Here's the irony. The love that you need for marriage, there's nothing wrong with reading 1 Corinthians 13 in a marriage. I'm fully in support of that. The irony is that the love that you need for marriage is cultivated in the church. I'll see what I mean. We'll do this quickly. Love is patient. Well, patience means that you're okay with other people not being perfect, and you're okay with them disappointing you, and you don't lash out in vengeance at them when they hurt you. That's a great quality to have in marriage. Love is kind. Love is considerate. It thinks of other people's needs instinctively. You anticipate what they need and you serve them. And that makes for a great spouse. Love keeps no record of wrongs. Somebody with love, this kind of love, they forgive other people quickly when they hurt them. You don't keep it in your heart and nurse it and turn it over and over and over again until you explode in hurt. Love does not envy. This is huge. Love does not envy means I'm happy that you're happy, even if I don't feel good. That's crucial in marriage, so that you're not the kind of person who says, I'm not happy in life right now, so I'm not going to let you be happy either. You know how many bad marriages I see that that's the issue? It's like, well, I don't feel good, so I'm just going to make you not feel good so that you feel like me, because I feel better when you feel crappy like I feel crappy. Love does not boast, is not proud. Love doesn't think that life is all about them and that they deserve good things and that everybody else is obligated to give those good things to them. Love does not dishonor. It means it never uses people for its needs. I'm not going to exploit you as a commodity for my sexual needs. I'm not going to use you emotionally or to prop myself up. Love does not dishonor. Love never gives up, Paul says. Love doesn't give up on people after they failed you, after you've screwed up and made a mess. Those are awesome qualities to have in a spouse. They're cultivated in the church. And when you get involved in those kind of relationships in the church, if God does bring marriage into your life, you'll be an awesome spouse, I promise. The church is the laboratory in which good spouses are made.

0: poor so that we could become rich through his poverty. The cross is the ultimate example of keeping no records of wrongs. As far as the east is from the west, that's how far he removed our transgressions from us. The cross is the ultimate example of love never giving up, who for the joy set before him endured the cross, despising the shame, and is now sat down at the right hand of the throne of God. When you've experienced that relationship of love, then this kind of love to your spouse becomes second nature. It's just part of who you are. The quality of a horizontal relationship of any kind is solely dependent on the vertical relationship that you have with your Heavenly Father, the great bridegroom, Jesus Christ. Listen, there are many of you that for you, this is the idol in your life. If you're not familiar with church, an idol is simply something that you put so much weight on, you couldn't be happy without it. You've given it the place of God in your life. Listen, you're not created for marriage. You're not created for power. You're not created for money. You're created for the Heavenly Father. Power, money, marriage, they're all fine. They're all good. They're all blessings. But only after God is in the right place in your life. And the problem that you have, the reason you're unhappy, is because you've taken a good thing like marriage and you've made it an ultimate thing, but God is the only ultimate thing, so why don't you put him in the right place?
1: We're created to bring glory to God. That's where true joy and fulfillment is found. And we can do that regardless of our relationship status. 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Greer. This month, we're excited to share a new digital resource from Pastor J.D. called From the Beginning, God's Design for Relationships. It walks through biblical wisdom for relationships and even how Christians can navigate conflict in a healthy way. The goal isn't just better relationship advice. It's helping us see how the gospel reshapes the way that we love and care for one another. Pastor JD, I noticed this book also includes a couple of reflection questions at the end of each chapter. How do you hope people will use this resource?
2: Yeah, Molly, we designed it so that people could use it in a lot of different ways. Gotcha. You might read a chapter on your own and just reflect on the questions personally. If you journal, it'd be a good way to instigate some thoughts you want to put down. Couples can go through it together and talk about what they're learning and use it as a guide to Bible study together. It could be used by dating couples who are preparing for a relationship. It could be used by people who are single, who are thinking about friendships, and also how to get prepared for if one day God puts into your life that kind of romantic relationship. 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
1: 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I'm Molly Vidovich. 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Greer will tackle a very sensitive and controversial question. 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
3: Everything in this life will come to an end one day. That's been a reality that I've been dealing with lately, is thinking about my life, what I'm trying to accomplish, the legacy I want to leave behind. All of it's great. We should think about these things. But if we don't have a relationship with Jesus, if we don't know where we're going for eternity, then none of this down here on this earth really matters. I'm Wyatt. 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Thank you for your support. Everything we do is in vain if we don't have a relationship with Jesus, if we're not leading other people to him so that they can have eternal life, so that we can have eternal life. We're missing the point here on this earth. Friend, are you ready to take that next step? Are you ready to develop a relationship with Jesus, accept him as your Lord and Savior? If so, if you're ready to take that step and you've got questions, text the word faith, F-A-I-T-H, to 41224. We would love to walk alongside you and equip you as you begin this new life as a son or a daughter of the living God.
4: 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Let everything that has breath praise the

0: the Lord. Hi, I'm Carissa Rogers, station manager of Faith Radio. 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
4: Hi, I'm Johnny Erickson Tata. One day, Zeke was in the water at the beach, and he began to feel his chest tighten. When he saw black spots, he staggered to the shore, gasping for air. The lifeguard quickly dialed 911, and when paramedics arrived, they administered a drug to relax Zeke's airways. He was amazed at the difference it made. And although he did not realize that he had asthma at the time, he was stunned that this medication had such power. You know, you will love the power of medicine only if you know the deadly power of the disease that it is holding back. And it's Christians who understand the deadly power of sin who truly appreciate the power of the gospel. The gospel demands that we be amazed at the difference Christ has made. After all, Ephesians chapter 2 says that although we were dead in our sins, God has given us life through Christ. That is both stunning and amazing.
5: 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Greatly begin. Though thou have time but for a line, be that sublime. 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
9: Hello, and welcome to Pastor Rick's Daily Hope with Rick Warren. We are so glad you're here with us today. We're going to continue our series called The Keys to a Blessed Life. Now, in these messages, Rick walks through Jesus' Sermon on the Mount and shows us how to live a truly hopeful and purpose-filled life. And now here's the final part of The Strength of Gentleness.
10: Moses had a temper, a violent temper. In fact, it is Moses' temper that got him trouble throughout his entire life. One day, Moses got so mad, got so angry, he killed an Egyptian. He murdered a guy out of anger. That's pretty angry. Another time, God gave him the Ten Commandments up on Mount Sinai. He came down and he saw all the people, and they were all like, you know, having an orgy. And he got so angry at that, he throws down the Ten Commandments that God had made for him, and they break. And God says, "You're making the second set, buddy." It's true. And he had to go back up, and he had to carve personally the second set. God had given him the first set, but he broke them out of his anger. Another time God said that the people were thirsty. He said, well, I want you to speak to the rock and water will come out of it. He says, no, Lord, we've always done it another way. I want to do it the traditional way. And he struck the rock. He got angry and struck the rock. It was anger that kept Moses out of the promised land. She had a lifelong problem with anger. How would a guy who has a lifelong problem with anger be the only other guy in the Bible called gentle? Here's the reason. And this should give hope to you who struggle with anger management. Moses was teachable. And when people spoke to him about areas of his life that needed to be changing, he didn't get angry back at that. He learned from them. Now, you may have a struggle controlling your temper. The real issue is not that. The real issue is, are you teachable? And when somebody points out that you have a temper problem, do you humbly listen and respond with gentleness, or do you get mad at that too and have a hissy fit and a cow? Moses was meek because he was teachable. Now, there's number 7. Gentleness is a witness to unbelievers. Gentleness witnesses to unbelievers. When people look at you, and non-believers are watching you all the time, and they're watching to see, are you any different than they are when you're under stress? Are you any different than they are when you are under pressure? When you respond to pressure with gentleness, that is an incredible testimony to the world. Here's what the Bible says, Titus 3:2. Believers should never speak evil of anyone. Circle that. If you're a believer, not only am I as a pastor not to do that, you're not to do that. Believers should never speak evil of anyone. Does that mean you can't disagree with them? No, of course you can disagree with people. You just can't speak evil of them. You can't malign them. You can't slander them. You can't do personal attacks against them. Not if you claim to be a follower of Jesus, you can't. Believers should never speak evil of anyone. Even the people who hurt you, even the people who hurt you. Nor be quarrelsome. You're not allowed to be quarrelsome. Instead, they should be gentle and show courtesy to everyone. Circle, be gentle and show courtesy. You, if you claim to be a follower of Jesus, you are not allowed to speak evil of anyone. You are not allowed to be quarrelsome. Instead, you must be gentle with everybody and you must show courtesy to everybody. That means even people of a different political party? Yes. You know, God gave me the gift of evangelism, which means I spend most of my time when I'm not at Saddleback speaking to people I totally disagree with. I disagree with what they believe, or I disagree with their lifestyle, I disagree with their concept or whatever, but my definition of evangelism is you cannot win your enemies to Christ. You can only win your friends. And to me, evangelism is you build a bridge of love between your heart and theirs, and Jesus walks across. Now, people aren't going to trust Jesus till first they trust you. People don't ask me, is the Bible credible? They want to know, are you credible? Rick Warren, are you credible? Are you exactly what you appear to be? Are you the real deal? Do you live with integrity? Are you gentle? Are you loving? Are you compassionate? If people like what they see, they will listen to what you say. But first, they've got to like what they see. Gentleness is a witness to unbelievers. We are to be gentle and show courtesy to everyone. Now, let me just tell you something. I know this from experience. If you actually obey this verse, you're going to be criticized by other Christians because they're going to tell you, they're going to say you're compromising. You see, when I say I have friends who are Muslims and I have friends who are atheists and I have friends who are gay and I have friends who are secularists and I have friends who are Mormon and I have friends who are, you can name it, Democrats, Republicans, and in between. And you go, how could you do that? And they accuse you of being compromising. No, you don't compromise what you believe. You just treat everybody with respect. You treat everybody with courtesy, whether you agree with them or not. Does that make sense? And you are to do that. If you do, there will be people say, hey, you can't be nice to those liberal people. Well, why not? Because then you're a liberal. Or you can't be nice to those conservatives. Why? Because then you're a conservative. You've heard me say this many times before. People ask me, are you left wing or right wing? I say, I'm for the whole bird. Okay? I'm actually for America. Have you ever seen a bird fly with one wing? If you only have one wing, you fly around in a circle. It actually takes both wings. Nobody gets it right all the time. Independents don't get it right all the time. Democrats don't get it right all the time. Republicans don't get it right all the time. I have friends who are Republicans. I have friends who are Democrats. I'm for my friends. Why? That's what Jesus would do. Because there's something more than politics that's important, and it is, do they know Jesus? And that's what we are to do. Gentleness is a witness to unbelievers. Look at this verse, 1 Peter 3:15. Always be prepared to give, he's talking about witnessing to an unbeliever. Always be prepared to give an answer to everybody who asks you to give the reason for the hope that you have. But, he says, do this with gentleness and what? Respect, no matter what they believe and no matter how they act and no matter how ungodly they are, you are to do it with gentleness and respect. In other words, you don't go out thumping Bibles on people saying, turn or burn, you're gonna die and fry while we go to the sky. That doesn't work. Gentleness witnesses to unbelievers. Number eight, gentleness makes me like Jesus. Gentleness makes me like Jesus. And this is the biggest one of all. That's why I saved it for last. In Matthew chapter 11, verse 28, 29, it says, if you want to be like Jesus, you want to be a godly woman, a godly man, you're going to have to learn gentleness. Jesus says in Matthew 11, come to me. Come to me, all you who are weary and you're burdened, you're stressed out. And he says, I will give you more work to do. No, he doesn't say, I will give you what? Rest. Yeah. Then he says, take my yoke upon you and learn from me, for I am gentle. Circle that. God says, Jesus says, I am gentle and humble in heart, and you will find rest for your souls. Now, question number one, doesn't this mean that if I want to be like Jesus, I've got to learn to be gentle? Yes. Question number two, is it possible that the stress you're feeling in your life and the pressure you're feeling in your life is because you are not gentle? Yes. Because the Bible says the more gentle you become, the more Christ-like you become, and the more at peace you become, and the more at rest you become. The reason why you're stressed out all the time, why you're tired all the time, why you feel pressured all the time, is because you are not gentle. He says, I'm gentle, and if you come get with me, I'm going to give you rest and peace, not stress and pressure. I said, well, man, I want that. I want to be at peace. I want to be like Jesus. I don't want to be stressed out all the time. So I'm just going to go out, and tomorrow I'm going to force myself to be gentle. And so you get up in the morning, and you go out and go, and how are you today? And you, oh, just fine, thank you. And you, how are you today? No. You can't fake gentleness. You can't manipulate gentleness. You can't manufacture gentleness. It's got to be an inside job. God has to produce it inside you. Look at the next verse. The fruit of the Spirit is what? Gentleness. It is God's Spirit producing it in you. You can't fake gentleness, because inside you're going to still be under stress. It is something that God does to you. There is a prayer that I've prayed now for over 30 years. I've prayed it almost every day. And as I walk out and I see people and I walk down the patio, I say, Lord, help me to treat people the way Jesus would. Why? Because I am not by nature a gentle person. I'm not. And you know what? Neither are you. You are not by nature a gentle person. You have to learn it, and you have to let God produce it in your life. God, help me to treat everybody I meet with like Jesus today. Not rude, not crude, not incivil in all of those ways. Now, let me wrap this up. Who could you practice gentleness with this week? All right, let's just get down and dirty, really practical. I'm going to give you three statements. Just write these down. They're not on your outline. Here's three things I want you to practice gentleness this week with three different kinds of people. Okay, so write these down. Number one, this next week, here's the first sentence. When someone serves me, be understanding, not demanding. When someone serves me, be understanding, not demanding. That's what gentleness is, strength under control. What are you talking about, Rick? I'm talking about waitresses when they serve you, clerks in stores when they serve you, a secretary or a government official or a clerk, or employees if you work, people work for you, or people in fast food. You know, a while back I went into McDonald's ordering my Daniel plan. Just seeing if you'd catch that or not. And I'm standing in line, and there was this young girl, very flustered. It was obvious she was a trainee at McDonald's. She was just like in her first day or first couple days. And she was pressured, and there was a long line, and she was making a lot of mistakes. And the more she made mistakes, the more people got upset, and they were not understanding. They were demanding. And the more demanding, the more pressured she felt. And I thought she was going to burst into tears. And when I came up to get my Daniel Plan meal, I looked at her and I said, it's okay. It's not that big a deal. Don't worry about it. It's not anything for people to have to wait a few extra seconds. And tomorrow will be a whole new day. You're just learning. It's okay. And she looked up at me and she goes, aren't you that guy from Saddleback? I'm glad I was understanding, not demanding. And then I got to thinking, I wonder what is the reputation of our church family in Orange County when we go out for fast food? Are we understanding or are we demanding? I didn't get it the way I wanted. You know, I've traveled all around the world. I've been in 164 countries. And I want to tell you this. Americans have a simple reputation overseas. We're rude. Americans are thought of pushy, rude, incivil, not gentle, demanding, not understanding. Now, the secret of great service, you want to get great service at anywhere, restaurant or anywhere, plane or anything, treat people with respect and be considerate of their feelings and be sympathetic and be understanding, not demanding. The Bible says in Philippians 2 this, don't just think about your own affairs, but be interested in others too and what they're doing. Your attitude should be the same as that of Jesus Christ. So when people serve you this week, be understanding, not demanding. And if you don't get your burger right and it didn't come back animal style, that's also on the Daniel plan. Don't sweat it, all right? Okay, number two, write this one down. When somebody disagrees with me this week, when somebody disagrees with me, be tender without surrender. Be tender without surrender. I'm not saying gentleness means you have to cave in on your convictions. And if somebody tells you something is wrong when you know it's right, or somebody tells you that something is right when you know that's not wrong, that's not right, it's wrong according to Scripture. You don't back down, you don't become wimpy, you don't become a chameleon and say, well, ever teach his own ways and that's your interpretation, wow, wow, wow. No, no, that's a cop out. But you can be tender without surrender. Some of my best friends are people who violently would disagree with me on what I believe about certain things. I don't I don't compromise on what I believe. I know what the Bible says. And I'm not afraid and I'm not ashamed. And I fear God's disapproval more than theirs. But I treat them with gentleness and respect. And that's why we can have a friendship. Let me show you a verse. Romans 14:1 in the paraphrase of the Message. I love this. Welcome with open arms fellow believers who don't see things the way you do. In other words, they may be another brand of Christian. They may be Pentecostal or Catholic or Presbyterian or Lutheran or Baptist or Calvary Chapel or Vineyard or, I don't really care. It just says, maybe they don't even agree with you on certain different things. Welcome with open arms fellow believers who don't see things the way you do. And don't jump all over them every time they do or say something you don't agree with. That's the exact opposite of what people are doing on the internet right now. They jump over everybody. Then he says, even when it seems that they're strong on their opinions, but weak in the faith department. Remember, they have their own history to deal with. Treat them gently. That's being like Jesus. That's what God wants you to do, to treat everybody gently. You be tender without surrender when somebody disagrees with you. Would you write this down in your outline? I never get my point across by being cross. You can tweet that one too. This is a really tweetable sermon. I never get my point across by being cross. You don't have to devastate those you disagree with. A lot of people make verbal overkill to make a point, and they turn everything into win-lose. You have to decide, do I want to make a point or do I want to make a friend with that unbeliever or even another fellow Christian? All right, and then one more. Let me give you this one. When somebody disappoints you, and you're going to be disappointed this week, when someone disappoints me, be gentle, not judgmental. When somebody disappoints you this week, be gentle, not judgmental. Galatians 6:1 says this. If someone is caught in a sin, you who are spiritual should restore him gently. That may be somebody in your small group. You who are spiritual should restore him gently. But, it says, watch yourself or you may be tempted too. In other words, given the right situation, we're all potential sinners in any potential area. We don't surprise ourselves. If somebody's caught in a sin, restore them gently. And Ephesians chapter 4, verse 32 says this. Be gentle with one another and sensitive with one another. Forgive one another as quickly and as thoroughly as God in Christ forgave you. We're going to come back to this verse in another week. They're saying this. God cut you a lot of slack. You better cut everybody else a lot of slack. God has shown you grace. You better show everybody else a lot of grace. God has forgiven you a whole lot more than you're going to have to ever forgive anybody else. That is gentleness. So how do you react when somebody really screws up their life? They really mess it up. And you go, I told you so. I could see it coming. Serves you right. I would have never been that dumb. And you actually get a secret satisfaction when you see somebody fall, particularly if they've criticized you. Do you know what angered Jesus the most? It wasn't sin that angered Jesus the most. What angered Jesus the most were self-righteous people who thought they spent all their time being God's appointed judge on earth of everybody else. And Jesus got really ticked off at those people. They were called the Pharisees. Happiness is when you can accept people who haven't attained your level of perfection. That was sarcasm if you didn't get it. This is what it means. All right, it's time to close. Let's bow our heads. Do you really want to be like Jesus? If you do, you're going to have to learn the third beatitude. God blesses those who are gentle. The whole world will belong to them. Why? Because they don't overreact and they're not out of control. It's strength under control. Would you pray this prayer in your heart? Dear Jesus Christ, I am not by nature a gentle person. I'm just not. And I need your spirit of power and love and self-control. And this week, when people serve me, help me to be understanding, not demanding. And this week, when people disagree with me, help me to be tender without surrender. And this week, when people disappoint me, help me to be gentle, not judgmental. Lord, I want to be like you. I want to have a gentle answer that turns away anger, not stirs it up. Help me to lower my voice when everybody else raises theirs. And when evil things are said about me, help me to respond like Paul, to respond gently, disarm my critics. And when people are headstrong and I'm trying to persuade them, help me to remember that I'm never persuasive when I'm abrasive. But the more pleasant my words, the more persuasive I'll be. Lord, I want my life to be attractive. I want the beauty that comes from within, the unfading beauty of a gentle spirit, which is so precious to God. And Lord, help me to use gentleness this week to communicate love to those that I love in my life. Help me to be gentle with them. You said that gentleness earns respect, that a woman of gentle grace will be respected, then a godly man will be gentle. Lord, I want to be a gentle leader. I want to be meek like Moses and like Jesus, strength under control. I want my life to be a witness. And Lord, I ask you to help me to never speak evil of anyone, to not be quarrelsome, to show courtesy to everybody, regardless of what they believe or how they live. Help me to share my faith with gentleness and respect. Most of all, Jesus, you've promised that if I would come to you and team up with you, because you're gentle, I would find rest for my soul. Replace my stress with your gentleness. I want the fruit of the Spirit to grow in my life. If you've never invited Jesus Christ in your life, say, Jesus Christ, put your Spirit in me beginning tonight. I want to follow you and love you and learn to trust you the rest of my life. I give my life to you, Jesus Christ. In your name I pray. Amen.
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15: Dr. Tony Evans says too many people these days are trying to create God in their own image. But in John 8:58, Jesus put that idea in its place by using the name God gave himself way back in Moses' day. We'll discover why that's so significant as we spend 2 minutes with Tony.
16: Jesus is saying, I am. Well, he doesn't just say, I am. He says, I am that I am. It means that God is who he declares himself to be. I am that I am. In other words, I define me by me. I am that I am. So why do you need to know that? Because what that means is, I am not what you want me to be. I am not what you demand that I be. I am who I am. I is who I is. Okay? What he is saying is, I am self-defining. You ever have anybody in your life who tells you who you are? And you'll say in a minute, you don't know me. You might even roll your neck, you know? You don't know me. Because they are giving their perspective on who you are, but they only know a portion of who you are. So in order to find out who God must tell you, because he is who he is, he is not who you may want him to be. And a lot of misconceptions about God because men want to define him in man's terms. And he says, no, I am who I am.
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17: 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Jesus said, "Heaven and earth will disappear, but my words will never disappear." 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Only the Father knows. 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
1: There are two things that will kill the grace of God in your heart and life. In our last broadcast, we talk about the first one. It's hypocrisy. Today, we're going to talk about that second thing that can destroy God's work in your life. Stay with me.
0: Hypocrisy inside the church. Organized opposition from the outside. The early church in Acts chapter 5 is under attack from two directions at once, and how the apostles respond will define the movement for generations to come. I'm Dave Drewy, and on this weekend edition of Living on the Edge, Chip Ingram continues our series called The Jesus Revolution. And don't miss what's coming after the message. Chip will have a personal word about our mid-year match and what it means to be part of this global movement. Now let's open our Bibles to Acts chapter 5, starting in verse 1, as we join Chip with his message titled, Grace Stoppers, Two Things That Destroy God's Work in Our Lives.
1: Now a man named Ananias, together with his wife Sapphira, also sold a piece of property. With his wife's full knowledge, he kept back part of the money for himself, but brought the rest of it and put it at the apostles' feet. Then Peter said to him, Ananias, how is it that Satan has so filled your heart that you've lied to the Holy Spirit? And you've kept back for yourself some of the money you received from the land. Didn't it belong to you before it was sold? And after it was sold, wasn't the money at your disposal? What made you think of doing such a thing? You have not lied to men, but to God. When Ananias heard this, he fell down and died, and great fear seized all who heard it at what happened. Then the young men came forward and they wrapped his body, they carried him out, they buried him. About 3 hours later, his wife came in, not knowing what had happened. And Peter asked her, tell me, is this the price that you and Ananias got for the land? And she replied, oh yes, Brother Peter, yes we did. It was a big sacrifice and we just felt like that's something God wanted us to do. We're actually pretty wonderful, aren't we? I'm reading into the text just a bit. But I do that because that's what's behind all this. Peter said to her, how could you agree to test the Spirit of the Lord? Look, the men whose feet buried your husband are at the door, and they will carry you out as well. At that moment, she fell down at his feet and died. Then the young men came in and, finding her dead, carried her out, buried her beside her husband, and great fear seized the whole church and all who heard about these events. I guess so. What's going on in this passage? What's really going on here? What's the attack? What was the sin? Why did God judge it so severely? And then maybe more importantly, what in the world's it got to say to you and to me today? Let me suggest that the temptation is to pose, it's to pretend. We all do that. And you say to yourself, well, if we all do that, why does God judge it so harshly? Because at the core of posing is hypocrisy. Who you are and what you purport to be tells two different stories. And when unbelievers get up close and they smell us and see us, and you know what, they see that difference, they say, you know what, I don't believe in your message and I don't believe in your Savior. That's why the judgment was so harsh. Notice what happened as a result of this. We pick up the story. It says a great fear seized those in the church. And I mean, this is more, I'm going to talk a little bit about fear in just a second, but notice there is this sense of, whoa. And then notice what happens. The apostles performed many miracles and signs and wonders among the people, and all the believers used to meet together in Solomon's colonnade. No one else dared join them, even though they were highly regarded by the people. I love that. Christians were highly regarded. They weren't weird. They weren't people screaming on TV for people's money. They weren't hypocrites. The people said, I don't want to join that group because I'll tell you what, you better be a for real authentic person or you might die. But whew, man, they love each other. They so reflect that person they say they follow who came back from the dead, Jesus. As a result, people brought their sick in the streets and laid them on beds and mats so that at least Peter's shadow might fall on some of them as they passed by. Crowds gathered also from the towns all around Jerusalem, bringing their sick and those tormented by evil spirits, and all of them were healed. Circle the word all. All of them were healed. Now, very carefully here, don't think that the Bible's teaching that God heals all people all time. Healing and faith doesn't always necessarily go together. Three times in all of biblical history, you see miracles as the norm. When the law is given under Moses, when the prophetic ministry of restoring Israel, Elijah and Elijah, and Jesus and the apostles. Every time God gives new revelation, the law from Sinai, then there's a season of miracles, miracles, miracles, miracles, miracles, parting of the Red Sea, the manna, the quail. Why? To say that God's truth is here and you can believe it. And then there is also, when people take the first steps of disregard, there's a very harsh initial judgment that this is for real. The same thing with Elijah and Elisha, a great season where miracles were the norm. The same thing here with the apostles. Now, God still does miracles, but he does it as he chooses and according to his will. But here's what I want you to see. There was a great fear. We have a lot of misguided thinking about fear. I've heard people talk about, well, the fear of the Lord, what it just means is reverential awe. What's that mean? I mean, I get what they're saying, because the problem is you don't want to be afraid of God because he's your father. So how do we, let me give you a picture that's helped me. Imagine, if you will, being right on the edge of a tabletop out on the Grand Canyon or like at Half Dome. And when you get near to that edge and when you look down, it's like thousands of feet down. And you can be 20 feet back and you can see it all, reverential awe. Wow. Majestic, amazing, beautiful. And then when you get closer, what do you instinctively do? Hey, guys, when do you guys want to grab my belt here? Well, I want to see over there. You mean you want to get that close? I want to get real close. Okay, you got my leg? Hey, dude, get my leg, okay? Hold on really tight. And when you get near the edge, it is not reverential awe. You are scared to death and your heart's going, it gets even worse if you say, you know, a little daredevil in you. I want to really get the experience. You guys hold my belt, and I'm going to lean forward. And they hold your belt out over it. And as they do, there's a lot of reverential awe and terror. Listen carefully. Tozer writes, because by the way, where there is no fear of God, people sin. That's what the psalmist said. The wicked sin because there's no fear of God in their heart. Tozer wrote, in the olden days, men were said to walk in the fear of God and to serve the Lord with fear. However intimate their communion with God, however bold their prayers, at the base of their religious life was a conception of God as awesome and dreadful. The idea of God's transcendence runs through the whole Bible and gives color and tone to the character of the saints. This fear of God was more than a natural apprehension of danger. It was a non-rational dread, an acute feeling of personal insufficiency in the presence of God the Almighty. We've forgotten God is God. What would it be like to come near the presence of someone whose energy speaks a word and galaxies come into existence? You don't walk up with hands on your hip and go, hey, would you give me a little help? That's how we treat God. You wouldn't walk up and say, yeah, I know there's, you know, this salad bar of commandments. Hey, I think I'll obey 2, 4, 6, and 8, 9, and 7. I don't think I'll be very fulfilled if I do those. He goes on to say, whenever God appeared to men in the Bible times, the results were the same. An overwhelming sense of terror and dismay, a wrenching sensation of sinfulness and guilt. When God spoke to Abraham, Abraham stretched himself upon the ground to listen. When he spoke to Moses, he saw the burning bush, he hid his face and couldn't look upon him. When Isaiah saw a vision of God, he wrung out the cry, woe is me, I am undone, I'm a man of unclean lips. Daniel's encounter with God was probably the most dreadful and wonderful of them all. The prophet lifted up his eyes and saw the appearance of lightning, and his eyes like lamps of fire, and his arms and his feet were like polished brass, and the voice of his words were like the sound of a multitude of waters. And Daniel alone saw the vision, and afterwards he said, for the men that were with me did not see the vision, but a great quakening fell upon them. So they fled and they hid themselves. And I was left there alone, and I saw this great vision, and all my comeliness went out of me, and I turned into me to corruption. And then I heard the voice of his words, and it was, I went into a deep sleep on my face, and my face was toward the ground. That's a different God than, Lord, you know, could you help me out a little bit? I don't feel like doing that today. Tozer later writes, in balance to this, which is so encouraging, once you get a honest, holy fear of God, the cross becomes so rich and so beautiful, because through the blood of Christ, I'm invited in his righteousness to come boldly before the throne of that God in my time of need to find mercy and grace. And this God who is that fearful and awesome and holy and powerful, though exalted in majesty, is eager to be your friend. He's transcendent, but he's eminent. He's tender. He's compassionate. He's the one that says to the woman who's had five husbands and living with a guy, sin no more. He's the one that says when you've blown it and you realize that there's hypocrisy and sin and addiction and you've said things and you have an honest time with God and you feel so wretched inside and so unacceptable, in that moment you said, God, I bring nothing to the table. How could anyone love me? And you will be flooded with grace because he is near to those who have a humble and contrite spirit. And those who tremble at his word, he esteems. See, we don't take the time to get honest. And because you're not honest, and I'm not honest, you don't experience God. That's where the power is.
0: 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Before we get back to today's teaching, I want to give you a heads up about something happening this June. Living on the Edge is excited to announce a special mid-year match, a rare opportunity for your gift to be doubled dollar for dollar and have twice the impact. Chip has been talking a lot lately about who this moment is really for.
1: God doesn't call the equipped. He equips the called. He's looking for ordinary people who are willing to be filled with the Spirit and be used by him.
0: Ordinary people, like you and me, because when we step up together, something extraordinary happens. That's what the mid-year match is all about, happening right now at Living on the Edge. We'll have all the details for you after the message, but now let's continue with our study on the Jesus Revolution.
1: The church is devoid of power because of the hypocrisy that we've learned not only to live with, but to give one another a pass on, so that because no one really lives it out to any significant degree, we say, well, I'm just like everyone else. I assure you, the Pharisees and the Sadducees in Jesus' day were convinced they were not hypocrites. And they knew their Bible, and they were religious. And Jesus spoke the harshest words that have ever come out of the Creator's mouth. What happened? Posing. Second attack begins in verse 17. When the high priest, this is from without, and all of his associates were and members of the party of the Sadducees were filled with jealousy. They arrested the apostles. Now it's not just John and Peter, it's all of them. And they put them in public jail. But during the night, an angel of the Lord opened the doors and he brought them out. And he said, go, stand in the temple courts and tell the people the full message of this new life. And so at daybreak, they entered the temple courts as they'd been told, and they began to teach the people. When the high priest and his associates arrived, they called together the Sanhedrin, the full assembly of the elders of Israel, and they sent to the jail for the apostles. But on arriving at the jail, the officers didn't find them there. So they went back and they reported, we found the jail securely locked. The guards were standing at the doors. But when we opened them, we found no one inside. On hearing this report, the captain of the temple guard and the chief priests were puzzled, wondering, what could come of this? I mean, they're scratching their head. Then someone came and said, look, the men you put in jail are standing in the temple and they're teaching the people. At this, the captain went with his officers and brought the apostles, and they didn't use force because they feared that the people would stone them. Having brought the apostles, they made them appear before the Sanhedrin to be questioned by the high priest. And just imagine this. This is like going into downtown Wall Street, Ivy League. I mean, these are the power players. This is walking into the Oval Office in their day. This is the most powerful, educated, rich people in the world who call the shots, and these basic blue-collar workers, with the exception of a couple, are being called in, and this whole place is filled, and you're on trial. And we've already told you once to stop doing this. So before you get these guys as heroes who are just going to step up and do the right thing, I want you to imagine the emotions that they were going through. Having brought the apostles in, they made them appear before the Sanhedrin, and they questioned them. And here's what they said. You have filled Jerusalem with your teaching, and you are determined to make us guilty of this man's blood." And Peter and the other apostles replied, "We must obey God rather than men. The God of our fathers raised Jesus from the dead, whom you had killed by hanging him on a tree. God exalted him to his right hand as Prince and Savior, that he might give repentance and forgiveness of sins to Israel." These are the most educated people about the Bible, and none of them have asked the question, "I wonder if maybe we're off. I wonder if we're in our comfort zone. I wonder if maybe all those Old Testament passages that we have memorized and all the Mishnah and all the law and all religious stuff, I wonder if maybe this could be the guy. I mean, there's a lot of miracles going on here." But you know what? They don't have any interest in hearing God. They have interest in controlling their position, their perception by people, and their power. And by the way, when they do that, or when we do that, we do not experience God. Notice what Peter says. God wanted to give repentance. God wants to forgive people. God wants to love people. And he does it through his Son, who he raised from the dead. We are witnesses of these things, and so is the Holy Spirit, whom God has given to those who obey. In other words, he's saying, we saw him with our own eyes. And by the way, all these miracles, Peter's saying, this isn't me. When Barnabas gave that money, that wasn't Barnabas. That was the Spirit of God prompting him to just act on that good impulse and allow the life of Christ in him. When Peter steps up and is bold in front of all these high-powered people, it's not Peter. This is the Spirit of God flowing through an ordinary human being just like you and just like me. And in his yieldedness, the Spirit of God gives him this boldness. The response is pretty negative. When they heard these things, they were furious and wanted to kill them. But the scene changes. A Pharisee named Gamaliel, a teacher of the law who was honored by all the people, stood up in the Sanhedrin and ordered that the men be put outside for just a little while. Then he addressed the men of Israel, "Consider carefully what you do with these men. Some time ago, Theudas appeared claiming to be somebody, and about 400 men rallied to him, and he was killed, and his followers disappeared, and it all came to nothing. And after him, Judas, the Galilean, appeared in the days of the census, and he led a band of people in revolt, and he too was killed, and his followers were scattered. Therefore, in this present case, I advise you, leave these men alone. Let them go. For if their purpose or activity is from human origin, it will fail. But if it's from God, you will not be able to stop these men. You will only find yourselves fighting against God." God's grace is unstoppable. His purposes are going to happen. They're going to happen in this nation, in this world. His purposes are unstoppable, and he has an agenda. The only issue is whether you will ride that wave of grace and be a part of what he purposed for you, or whether you'll stand on the sidelines out of fear and control and say, "You know what, I think I'm more concerned about my agenda than God's." This is scary stuff, isn't it? It requires faith in a big God. And I'm glad these guys had it. His speech persuaded them. He called the apostles in and then had them flogged. So they, this isn't light stuff. Flogged isn't like, you know, slap on the wrist. If you saw the movie, The Passion, this is a pole, multi lines of leather, steel balls in the middle, and some pieces of glass or bone on the end. You got 12 guys holding on to poles, and they get their back ripped up. See, just when, this stuff that's been passed around for the last 20 years, that if you do exactly what God wants you to do, everything will go your way, you have a big house, you make a lot of money, and prosperity gospel, is absolutely false. These people obeyed to the point, and what happens to them? They get flogged. When you do the right thing, what you get is the joy of Christ, great spiritual reward, fulfilling God's purpose, a love in your heart, and what money can't buy. But it doesn't mean that circumstances are going to be great. The apostles left the Sanhedrin rejoicing because they'd been counted worthy of suffering, disgrace for the name. Day after day in the temple courts and from house to house, they never stopped teaching and proclaiming the good news that Jesus is Christ. The nation has rejected the Savior. They've flogged the disciples, and here's the reason. Courage in the face of persecution authenticates the validity of the message and the credibility of the messenger. Courage. The temptation is to compromise. Purity is a prerequisite for power. Courage is the prerequisite for impact. Compromise is the temptation we all have to say it a little lighter, to say it a little softer, to sort of step out, but not really step out. When people see courage in the face of persecution, it authenticates both the message and the messenger. I think the last, I don't know, maybe 20, 25 years, we've so wanted to identify with people and let them know that, you know, you can be a Christian, but really be pretty hip and pretty cool, and maybe really hip and really cool, that somehow we never get around to telling people the truth. And so we got so near the culture we've fallen in, and now you can't tell a difference anymore. People say, I love God, and their behavior and their values. People say, I don't love God, their behavior, their values. These people, they come to me and go, yeah, I have no interest in it. You guys don't live any different than me. Your marriages aren't any better than mine. You don't tell the truth any more than I do. All you do is you got this religious stuff and say, well, we're forgiven. Well, you know, it doesn't work for me. It's phony. Posing and compromise are at the heart of power that's gone out. The result of these men's courage is what? Power, perseverance, joy. There was joy. There was joy. This was for real. There was joy.

0: 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The apostles rejoiced because they knew the story wasn't over. And now here's Chip Ingram to remind you that this story isn't over either, and that right now in June 2026, you have a chance to be part of what happens next.
1: 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You are a valued partner in the Jesus movement. Every message that goes out, every pastor who is encouraged and trained, every young person who finds their faith, every marriage that is saved, every believer who finally moves from sitting on the sidelines to living it out on the front lines, at work and in their neighborhood and the coffee shop and when they drop off the dry cleaning. I mean, the kind of Christians that actually live like Christians. When you give to Living on the Edge, you are a part of the Jesus Revolution. From Acts chapter 1 to Acts chapter 5, the early church turned the world upside down. Because ordinary people like you, yes, and ordinary people like me, stepped out and made a difference. You know what I love about the book of Acts? Nobody in it knew how the story would end. They just kept saying yes, one step at a time. And that's what we're doing at Living on the Edge. And here's my question for you. Would you take the next step with us? Would you give to the mid-year match this June? And I would remind you, thanks to a small group of donors, every dollar you give this June gets doubled dollar for dollar. Let's find out what God can really do in the midst of this very chaotic world when ordinary people like you step out and say to Jesus, "Yes, I'm still in the game."
0: Nobody in the book of Acts knew how the story would end. They just kept saying yes. Say yes today by joining the mid-year match. 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
3: You're surrounded and have only one choice, surrender. 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
2: 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And that's why you feel that way. But that, I took that word to the Lord and I said, Jesus, what is the truth about this word? And what I found is that I was never pure. 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
2: And I had to come to a place where I realized that. 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Jesus. Jesus is pure.
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13: Welcome to Turning Point Weekend Edition. 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
14: The Bible teaches us that we as Christians are to be filled with the Spirit. What does that mean? Well, so many people think it's filled up to your waist, filled up to your shoulders, filled up to your neck, but that's not what it means at all. We'll find out today on Turning Point what it really means to be filled with the Spirit of God. One of the most memorable events of my childhood happened when I was living in Dayton, Ohio years ago. My father was a pastor in that city, and I was a paper boy at the time. I think it was in the seventh grade. And my paper route went up and down Woodman Avenue into some very interesting subdivisions that were being built along that road. Living in one of the subdivisions was a very mean man. Mean in every sense of the word. He did everything he could to terrorize the kids who lived in the neighborhood. And if you happened to be a paper boy there, you delivered your papers on that street as fast as you could and got out of there. One Halloween, some of my buddies and I decided it was time to get even with this guy. We cooked up some elaborate tricks because we knew Mr. Nasty wouldn't be giving out any treats that night. When my friends and I got to his door, however, it became immediately apparent that somebody had already been there before us with the same idea. Old Mr. Nasty was primed and ready. He came around from outside of the back door and started to chase us, screaming at the top of his lungs and firing tin cans at us like missiles. I mean, he might have been old, but he was fast. And he almost got on top of us before we knew what was happening. I have to honestly tell you, I don't think up until that time I'd ever been so afraid in my life. You see, it was dark, it was Halloween, and we were doing something we knew we shouldn't do. I'd tell you what I did, but I don't want to contribute to the delinquency of any minors here this morning. I took off from the front porch as fast as I could, tore down the cul-de-sac, raced across Woodman Avenue, and jumped over a fence I could not jump over again if I lived to be 100 years old. The next day, I found myself back at the scene of the crime, delivering my papers, and I remember driving by that fence I had jumped over and straddling my bike and thinking, how in the world did I ever jump over that fence? Man, I should go out for track. Oh, the wonders of adrenaline. I was filled with fear. I had discovered strength I never knew I possessed. Have you ever been filled with fear? Being filled means be controlled by. So when you read the words, be filled with the Spirit, what it means is be controlled by the Spirit. And the illustration that's given in Ephesians is an interesting one because it compares being filled with the Spirit to being drunk with wine. When you're drunk with wine, the wine takes over and you end up doing things you never would have done outside of it. When you're filled with the Spirit in a very positive way, you live life in a supernatural way, unlike anything you would ever be able to do if He weren't controlling the situation. You say, well, what does this have to do with the world as we live in today? Is it some mysterious doctrine that belongs to the mystics? Does it have anything to do with real life? I mean, does it have anything to do with Monday morning or the pile of dirty laundry or the stack of bills or the daily commute? Most of us would agree that the standards of Christianity are impossible, impossibly high. Christianity is not hard, it's impossible if you do it in your own strength. Scripture tells us to be humble, to be gentle, to always be rejoicing, to be constantly praying, to be taking every thought into captivity, to be loving those who oppose us. Trying in our own strength to do all that is exhausting. Not only is the standard too high, but we face an enemy on every step who's trying to oppose us in our walk with the Lord. If we don't have a power beyond ourselves, the Christian life becomes one long defeat. I love that old joke about the man who bought a new chainsaw from a local hardware dealer. He took it home and he cut a cord of wood. The dealer happened to be in the area just as the man was finishing up and he stopped to chat with him. He said, "How do you like that new saw, sir?" He said, "Well, it's all right, I guess. I tell you the truth, it's not much of an improvement over my old saw." The store owner went, "Really? That doesn't seem right. This is the latest model. Let me see that thing." And he picked it up. He pulled on the starter cord and the big saw roared to life. And the man who had bought the saw said, "What was that noise?" So what was going on was he was trying to saw wood with a power saw where there was no power. You know, that's so like so much of what we do as Christians. We feel frustrated that we can't get stuff done, that we know God has called us to do this and act that way and live this way. But if we do it in our own strength, it will always be frustratingly a failure. The Bible tells us to be filled with the Spirit. Let me explore that for just a moment. In the Bible, we're told that this is something we are supposed to do. It's nothing less than a command. And do not be drunk with wine in which is dissipation, but be filled with the Spirit. That's what Ephesians 5:18 says. Now, there are a couple of things about this command that I want you to note. First of all, it's in the imperative mood. That means it's not an option. It isn't something that says, if you have time to ponder for days or weeks, you might come to the conclusion of being filled. It's not one of those nice sounding but far away goals. The Word of God says that every believer, no matter who we are, no matter how long we've been saved, is commanded to be filled and controlled by the Holy Spirit. It's in the plural rather than in the singular. That means it's for all of us. It is not just for special people, spiritual giants or super saints. It's for everybody. And then it's in the passive voice, which means the object has something acting upon it from outside. In other words, we don't fill ourselves. The Holy Spirit is given to us by God, and we pray, and God fills us with His Spirit so that we're controlled by the Spirit. Paul compares being filled with the Spirit to being filled with alcohol. When someone drinks, the alcohol comes from the outside and starts to control them on the inside. But when you let the Holy Spirit have access to your heart, your mind, and your life, He begins to guide and strengthen and empower you from the inside out. And then the last thing about this is that it's in the present tense. That means you don't just get filled once. Actually, the text really says, keep on being filled with the Holy Spirit. All of us know there are times when we just settle into doing our own thing, whether we like to admit it or not. But if you want to have victory in your Christian life, you need to let the Spirit of God tell you what to do. You say, well, how does that work, Pastor? How does the Spirit of God tell me what to do? First of all, I believe the Spirit of God speaks to us inwardly. The Bible says one of His goals is to convict us. Have you ever noticed that you're walking along doing your own thing and something comes along and you yield to it and you feel very uncomfortable about it? That's the Spirit of God in you saying you're going down the wrong road. The same thing happens when something good approaches and you know you're doing the right thing. The Spirit of God speaks to you. But most of all, the Spirit of God speaks to us through the Bible. The Bible is God's written word, and when we read that, two things happen. We have the inspiration of the Spirit in the writing of the Bible, and we have the Holy Spirit living within us, helping us to understand what the Bible says. I remember hearing a guy said, you know, I never could understand the Bible, then I got saved, and in the meantime, I discovered somebody rewrote it. No, they didn't rewrite the Bible. You just got the interpreter on the inside. He's helping you understand. The Bible says the natural man does not understand the things of the Spirit, for they're spiritually discerned. That means if you don't have the Holy Spirit because you're not a Christian, you can read the Bible until your eyes fall out, and it won't make any difference in your life. More and more as I grow in the Lord, I understand that being filled with the Spirit is an ongoing process. Sometimes, as I'm reading and studying the Bible, the Spirit of God will reveal something to me, some area of my life or ministry that isn't under His control, and He brings it to mind. He does. And I have to either yield that to Him or I have to deny it and go on doing my own thing. We should never imagine that being filled is a once-for-all deal that you can nail down at some Bible camp and throw a chunk of wood on the bonfire and it's all settled. Being filled is a continuous thing. Every day you seek the Lord and you wake up in the morning and say, Spirit of God, control my life today. I want to be a Spirit-led, Spirit-filled person on this day. Now, what are the conditions for this gracious act? What do we have to do? How do we go about this? How do I become a Spirit-filled Christian? First of all, you have to desire to be filled with the Spirit. If you have no desire for the Spirit of God to fill you and control you, guess what? It won't happen. John 7, Jesus says, if anyone thirsts, let him come to me and drink. And then he tells us later in the verse that that verse is about the Holy Spirit. In the Beatitudes in the New Testament, there's a verse that says, blessed are those who hunger and thirst after righteousness. And what that means is, if you're a Christian, do you ever have this feeling that there should be something else going on in your life beside what's going on right now? You want something more, something different, something more aligned with what God's will is. And you know in your heart, you're not walking the straight and narrow. You're living on the fringe areas. If that doesn't bother you, and if you don't have a desire for there to be something more in your life, you're never going to be filled with the Spirit of God, because He doesn't come where He's not wanted. He's not going to come into your life and take control unless you ask Him to, unless you desire for that to happen. Are you thirsty? Maybe a little desperate for a closer walk with God. You say, well, that makes me feel like something's wrong. Let me tell you something. The Bible says you're blessed if you hunger after righteousness. It doesn't say you're blessed if you're righteous, although that's true. It says you're blessed if you hunger and thirst for righteousness. Do you have a desire for more of God, more of His will, more of His person? You're a candidate for the Holy Spirit's filling. That's what the Scripture says. Some people have told me, Pastor, I wish I could get to the place in my Christian life where I could just be happy. Jesus says you will be blessed if you hunger and thirst after righteousness. The word blessed is the word happy. Happy is the one who hungers and thirsts after righteousness. Don't deny that in your life. Don't push that away. Don't say, what's wrong with me? I just keep wanting more of God. If that's true of you, the Bible says you're a candidate for the Holy Spirit's infilling. Then you have to denounce sin in your life. Let me tell you something. The Holy Spirit will not cohabit a life that is filled with willful sin. If you're living in habits that are not honoring to the Lord, the Holy Spirit's not going to move in next to that. His first name is holy. And he's going to want to be in a place where holiness is true. Paul explained it like this. He said, since we have these promises, dear friends, let us purify ourselves from everything that contaminates the body and spirit, perfecting holiness out of reverence for God. When we come to be filled with the Holy Spirit, first of all, we have to want to be. We have to desire it. And secondly, we have to be willing to deal with the things in our life that are not pleasing to the Lord. I'll tell you something I've learned. You say, well, I don't know if there are things like that in my life. If you ask the Lord to reveal them to you, he flat out will do it. You won't have to ask him a number of times. You won't have to say, oh, Lord, Lord, please show me the things that are wrong in my life. What I've discovered is if you ask him for that, he will show it to you. Through his word, through a sermon, through something you hear on the radio, through a conversation with, I don't know what it'll be, but he has this way of always making us aware of the things in our life that are not pleasing to him. You may be afraid to ask that question because you don't want to know the answer. That's what I discover from a lot of folks I know. Why don't you ask the Lord to show you those things in your life that are not pleasing to him? Because you already know those things in your life that are not pleasing to him. You don't need God to tell you those things. So you don't ask. The Bible says if you want to be controlled by the Spirit of God, you have to get serious about not living your life according to the old way before you were saved. You need to live your life in a new way. Denounce sin in your life. Third thing you got to do is you have to dedicate yourself fully to Christ. To be filled with the Spirit is to yield to his control. The Holy Spirit doesn't want to just be the resident of your life. He wants to be the president of your life. He wants to sit on the throne of your life. He wants to rule every day in the decisions you make, in the things you do, in the places you go. I used to pray when I'd get up in the morning, Lord, help me to take Jesus Christ with me wherever I go and be an influence for him. And then I realized that's a prayer I don't have to pray because he's going with me anyway. So to be filled with the Spirit is to yield to the Spirit's control. Romans 12, 1 and 2 have been used over the years to illustrate this. And I'm not going to read it from the King James. I'm going to read it from Phillips' paraphrase because it's so good. Listen to these words. With eyes wide open to the mercies of God, I beg you, my brothers, as an act of intelligent worship, to give him your bodies as a living sacrifice, consecrated to him and acceptable by him. Don't let the world around you squeeze you into its own mold, but let God remold your minds from within so that you may prove in practice that the plan of God for you is good and it meets all of his demands and moves toward the goal of true maturity. So we say, all right, Lord, you know what I want, and my life is clean now, and I've confessed my sin. Now I'm just going to give you control in my business, in my home, in my free time, in every part of me. Lord, you've got it all. No strings attached, no clauses, no reservations. You got me. Someone has illustrated this as a house with a bunch of rooms in it. Jesus wants access to every room in your life. He wants to control. You can't lock him out of some rooms. You can't say, no, this is my thing over here, Lord. I'll take care of this. You got all the rest of it, but I got this. He wants absolute, total control. Some of you know that I went to Dallas Seminary. Dallas Seminary is a wonderful place. It was founded by a man named Lewis Sperry Chafer. I wasn't there when the school was founded. That was a long, long time ago. But I've read a lot about this man, and he was unique. He did things most people wouldn't have the courage to do, and usually it turned out pretty good. I remember reading that on one occasion in Dallas, he was asked to speak at a banquet, and there were a lot of preliminaries. a lot of music, a lot of announcements, along with various presentations and endless acknowledgments. I know what that's like. I've been in that spot. I went to a place once where they had a bunch of sponsors on the radio and they let every sponsor speak for 5 minutes. Well, this event with Louis Barry Schaefer, it was 3 hours before he got to speak. 3 hours. He immediately endeared himself to the audience when he got up and he said, "I had prepared a somewhat lengthy message, but the hour is late. I will not detain you. Therefore, I'm just going to present a 3-point outline of the message and let the Spirit of God speak to your heart." Here's what he said. "My subject is the reasonableness of fully surrendering our lives to God. Reason number one, He is all wise and He knows better than anyone else what is best for my life. Reason number two, He's almighty and He has the power to accomplish that which is best for me. Reason number three, He loves me more than anyone else in the world loves me. Conclusion, the most logical thing a Christian can do is to surrender his life completely to God. What more can I say? What need I say more?" And with that, he sat down. He got a standing ovation, not because of the message, but because it was over. But the message was worth an ovation. God knows you better than anyone else knows you. God loves you more than anyone else loves you. And God is more powerful than anyone else could ever be, can accomplish in you what no one else can do. So why wouldn't you want to give your life over to Him and His Spirit in your heart? You have to have a desire to be filled. You have to denounce sin in your life. You have to dedicate yourself completely to the Lord. And the Bible says that when we do these things, the Holy Spirit will take control. There are two verses in the New Testament that have often intrigued me about the Holy Spirit. Maybe you've read them and wondered, what in the world does that mean? They have a lot to do with what we're talking about today, because these things can get in the way of the Spirit of God controlling your life. 1 Thessalonians 5:19 says this, "Do not quench the Holy Spirit." What in the world does that mean? It means that when the Holy Spirit's on fire in your life, don't throw cold water on what He wants you to do. Don't shut Him down. Don't put Him on hold. You quench the Holy Spirit by not doing something He tells you to do. And when you walk in the Spirit and are filled with the Spirit, you don't want to quench Him. When He tells you to do something, do it, because if you don't, you're quenching Him. You're pouring water on the influence of the Spirit in your life. That's why total obedience is required here. You don't get to pray about it. You don't get, "Give me a couple of weeks to think this over, Lord." He tells you to do something. You know it's from Him. You do it. And if you don't, you quench the Holy Spirit. The other one in the New Testament that's similar to this is in Ephesians 4:30 that says, "Do not grieve the Holy Spirit of God." How do we grieve the Holy Spirit? Well, if you're not going to walk in the Spirit, if you're not going to be filled with the Spirit, the last thing you want to do is to grieve Him or in any way to shut Him down. The Holy Spirit tells you to do something and you don't do it, you grieve Him. You do something that's dishonoring to the Lord, you grieve Him. The Holy Spirit is a living, vital person who lives within you and wants to help you live your life. Then the Scripture tells us we have to depend on the Holy Spirit daily. Walk in the Spirit, and you shall not fulfill the lust of the flesh. Man, have I got an illustration for you on this point. I've had to learn how to walk all over again in the last couple of years. I'm not there yet, but I'm getting there. What I've learned is when you walk, you put one foot out, and you have to depend on that foot to hold you while you move the other foot to get ahead of it. You have to take your steps one at a time. If you get too far ahead of yourself, you end up on the floor. If you get too crazy and try to go too fast, you can't keep up with yourself. Walking is a wonderful privilege. I didn't realize how wonderful it is until these days. What a joy it is to be able to walk. But the Bible says we're to walk in the Spirit. What does that mean? That means we're to depend on Him every day, one step at a time. I remember years ago, there was a big debate in the church about how to know the will of God. And I read the books and heard the sermons, and I never did quite get them. And one day I realized The will of God for your life is composed of the will of God for every day of your life. If you walk with the Lord every day, you will end up in the place where God wants you to be. We worry so much about what God wants us to do tomorrow, next year, next month. And God, I think, is more concerned about whether or not we're putting one foot ahead of each other and depending on Him and walking in the Spirit. That's the challenge every day. Lord, help me to walk with you today. Walking in the Spirit means trusting in the Lord God every moment. Every day you get up and say, you're in control of my life. I'm going to depend upon you today. Now, one last thing before we close our Bibles. What happens to you when you're filled with the Spirit? You know, if you watch Christian television, you're going to hear somebody say, when you're filled with the Spirit, you will speak in tongues. The Bible doesn't teach that. I'm not here to debate speaking in tongues. That's not the purpose of this message. But you know, one of the things that's interesting to me, that's very mysterious, very obsolete. The real evidence of being Spirit-filled is much more practical than that. In Ephesians, it says this, be filled with the Spirit, speaking to one another in psalms and hymns and spiritual songs, singing and making melody in your heart to the Lord, giving thanks always for all things to God in the name of the Lord Jesus, and submitting to one another in the fear of God. The Bible says, when you're filled with the Spirit of God, your relationships will be different. You'll be speaking to one another in psalms and hymns and spiritual songs. You'll have a holy way of dealing with it. You won't be always antagonistic to everything that happens in your life. And then it says, singing and making melody in your heart to the Lord. Worship is one of the evidences of a Spirit-filled person. Let me tell you something else. Worship is the evidence of a Spirit-filled church. If you're out someplace, maybe you have to move and you're trying to find a new church, you can find out a lot about that church before the pastor ever gets up to speak. What's going on with the worship? Are the people worshiping? You can go to some churches where there's two or three people singing on the stage, nobody's singing in the pew. Spirit-filled churches are worshiping churches. That's why I love to come to this church, because before I ever get to speak, I get to worship. And then the Bible says, we're giving thanks. Do you know that giving thanks is impossible for those who complain and are grumpy and grouchy and whining? A lot of the problems in churches these days are people that are unhappy over crazy things. They don't like the pews, they don't like the colors, maybe they don't like the preacher. The Bible says if you're Spirit-filled, you're going to be filled with gratitude. You're going to be thankful for the things God does for you. You know, I've been taken away from some of the things I love to do over these last 2 years, but God has shown me that I can be thankful for the things I can still do, and I am very grateful for that. To be Spirit-filled means to be filled with gratitude, to be grateful, to be thankful. I'd love to be around people like that, don't you? They just lift you up and make you feel worthy of every day. Here's one that'll touch all of us. The last one on this list in this passage is to be submitting. It says submitting one to another. You know, when I first came here, I did a lot of weddings, and I had a wedding ceremony, and in this wedding ceremony it says, wives, be submissive to your own husbands. And I once had a lady call me and say, I won't let you marry me unless you take that out of the ceremony. I'm not going to do that. I said, we're going to have to get somebody else to marry you, because that's what the Bible teaches. One time, however, I did a wedding where I got it mixed up and I had the husband submitting to the wife. Took me a long time to get that one straightened out. But you know what's interesting about all of that? What's interesting is, this is not about wives submitting to husbands. This is about everybody submitting to everybody. What does it say? Submitting to one another in the fear of God. It means to have a spirit of not always having to be number one, not always having to be the one who makes all the decisions, but being submissive, have an attitude of submission. Do you know what I'm talking about when I say that? Be submissive one to another. Give everyone an opportunity. Don't always have to be first. Jesus said that when we are filled with the Spirit, out of our life, rivers of living water will flow. You know what that means? Spirit-filled people will have an influence on others. Spirit-filled people will have a life that is contagious. I need to tell you this. I've told you this before over the years. One of the people like that that I met when I came to this church was Tim LaHaye. You know, he taught on the Spirit-filled life, but he lived the Spirit-filled life. When I was with him, I always left him feeling better about life and desiring to do better myself. He had a contagious spirit. You can have that spirit if you let the Spirit of God control your life. If you'll just be willing to say, Lord, I've been trying to do this on my own, and I need to be filled with the Spirit. I would encourage you this week to explore that thought in your life. Let me tell you, if you're not a Christian, if you're not a believer, you don't have the Spirit, so that doesn't work. You need Jesus first. When you get Jesus, you get the Spirit.
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20: In my opinion, one of the most exciting things that Jesus ever said was that God's word is like a seed. Now, I don't know a ton about gardening, but here's a little bit that I do know. A seed is one of the smallest things that you come in contact with. And yet over time, what happens? It gets almost unbelievably big. Like if you're an alien from another planet that had never seen seeds turn into trees and you could watch a time lapse, would you even believe it was true? Like that dinky little thing turned into that? And Jesus said, when you come in contact with the word of his Father, when you come to church and this book is open, when you go home, sit the kids on the lap or just open your Bible app, when you come into contact with the word of God, that word is like a seed. To put it another way, according to Jesus, the biggest spiritual things in your entire life will start so small, you might believe nothing big could come from it. But according to the Son of God himself, God's word is like a seed. And if you don't believe that, just ask the staff members at our church. A couple of months ago, I asked some of our staff members for these tiny little seeds of God's word. Like, don't tell me about the whole book or your favorite chapter. Like, give me one little verse from the Bible that has become a big deal in your life. And the answer started to fill my inbox. One guy from our staff kind of admitted a lifelong struggle with anxiety and self-worth. Was he good enough? Had he achieved enough? And he told me that God had used this little verse, Isaiah 43, verse 1. Do not fear, for I have redeemed you. You are mine. And in his life, whenever he's felt anxious, whenever he's not the best in the room, whenever he feels less than, he just quotes that one verse, that tiny little seed, and it's grown into such confidence and peace and happiness in his heart. Or I think of the woman from our staff who lost her daughter when she was just 2 or 3 years old. Like how a parent gets through that, I have no clue, but here's what she said. Romans 15, verse 13. As she grieved, as that grief came in wave after wave, she would always repeat to herself these words, may the God of hope fill you with peace as you trust in him. And not only did she and her husband get through it, but they were stronger because of it. It didn't take the whole Bible, didn't even take one whole book of the Bible. It just took a tiny little verse because big things in the kingdom of God start very, very small. Oh, or think of the woman from our staff who as a teenager used to roll her eyes at her mother because her mother on every family vacation would quote Job 26 verse 14. They'd take a trip to the mountains and mom would quote Job 26 verse 14. The stars would be beautiful in the sky. Everyone knew mom was going to quote Job 26 verse 14. Here she goes again. But this woman said now that she's grown, guess what she quotes to her kids? Oh, life's funny that way. I never make fun of your parents. You're going to be like them. You know Job 26 verse 14 is? It says, and these beautiful things in nature are but the outer fringes of God's works. Like, whew, you think that mountain is glorious? Wait till you see the face of God. You think the stars are beautiful, the sunset over the ocean? Wait until you see the face of Jesus. Am I making my point? You don't have to know the whole Bible. Like today might be the day where God uses one little verse, and months from now, years from now, it will become like the thing that you run to. Now, this is so true that many years ago at my last church, when I preached on a story that Jesus told about the power of a seed, I actually had a whole bucket of seed next to me. And I said, whenever you come to church, this is what's happening. And I grabbed like a fistful of seed and I chucked it into the church. And all the members of the church cleaning crew were cringing. It's like, and I'm throwing, like, it's like this in every sermon, every song that has the Bible out. Every time you open it at home, like, boom. And I remember I grabbed like a fistful. I was going to chuck it. And I turned and the woman in the front row had her little baby. And she instinctively like covered her child from my fastball. But that was my point. Like when you come here on a Sunday, when you watch this at home, when you open the Bible, God is sowing seed, and it might seem like just another day, just another service, just another Sunday, but in the kingdom of God, really big spiritual things start very, very small. But, you know there was going to be a but, right? Do you know the problem with seeds? They're small. So small that your average bird can land in the garden, snatch it up. A couple of hot weeks in the middle of summer can wither it. A bunch of weeds of an untended garden can choke it out before it produces fruits. Yep. Seeds are packed with potential, but the seed in so many ways is vulnerable. And if you don't protect it from the threats all around it, it doesn't grow into a big tree and it doesn't produce a dozen tomatoes. Sometimes the seed does nothing. And that's actually what Jesus wants to warn us about today. Today we're going to study a really famous story that Jesus told called the Parable of the Sower. And in this story, Jesus is going to tell us about the immense potential of the Word of God. It can bring back 100 times more than you would expect. But he's going to spend most of his time warning us about the things that threaten the Word of God. Because you know this is true, right? You've seen it in other people for sure, maybe even in yourself. Sometimes people go to church and nothing happens. Sometimes people say their prayers before bed and nothing changes. Sometimes every Sunday kind of people aren't the most joyful and loving and self-controlled. Jesus wants to tell us today that God's word is immensely powerful, but it is not guaranteed. And so today he's going to give us a crash course on how to protect moments like this where God sows his word into our heart in hopes that it can bless us in really big ways. So if you have a Bible with you, I'm going to be in Luke chapter 8 today, the parable of the sower. And here's how it starts. While a large crowd was gathering and people were coming to Jesus from town after town, he told this parable. A farmer went out to sow his seed. As he was scattering the seed, some fell along the path, was trampled on, and the birds ate it up. Some fell on rocky ground, and when it came up, the plants withered because they had no moisture. And other seed fell among thorns, which grew up with it and choked the plants. But still other seed fell on good soil. It came up and yielded a crop 100 times more than what was sown. When he had said this, Jesus called out, "Whoever has ears to hear, let him hear."
18: This is Time of Grace. 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
20: Now, if you're listening to Jesus and you're thinking, I think I get it. You're actually in luck today. This is one of the very few parables of Jesus where he went on to tell his disciples exactly what each part of the parable meant. So here's what Jesus says in his explanation. Verse 11, he said, "This is the meaning of the parable. The seed is the word of God. Those along the path are the ones who hear, and then the devil comes and takes away the word from their hearts so that they may not believe and be saved." You catch that really important detail? Jesus says, these are the people who hear. Now, this story is not about the people who skip church, but the ones who go to it. These aren't for the people who skip past Time of Grace on their television sets to get to the game. They're the ones who pause long enough to watch it. These aren't people who are so busy that they never get to their Bible. These are people who hear the word of God. Essentially, this is you and this is me. But notice the sad thing that happens. The devil swoops in, and before the seed grows roots or produces fruit, he snatches it up and nothing happens. No faith, no salvation, no blessing. But before you blame the devil, Jesus wants to tell you the real enemy. If you're taking notes in your program, I actually write this down. The first threat that Jesus is describing is pride. Now, read the rest of Luke chapter 8 or the other versions of the story in Matthew 13 or Mark 4, and you'll understand that the people who don't get anything out of the word is because they don't want to. You know, they might be there to hear it, but their heart's not ready to hear it. It's like, do you remember when you were a teenager and like your mom or dad wanted to sit you down and give you some lecture that you had no interest in? Did you hear their lecture? Well, technically. But did you have ears to hear it? No, you're just trying to get it over with, right? Jesus said, sometimes people come in contact with the word of God and they physically hear it, but their hearts aren't humble enough to receive it. It's what the Bible calls a hard heart and like a path that has no chance of being the soil that the seed needs. Nothing happens. And the devil swoops in to proud hearts and he feasts. So here's the hard question. Is there anything that you really don't want to hear when you're here? Like, is there any topic that even if it's in the Bible and even if I'm not, you know, giving my opinion or some church tradition, if I'm just reading the scripture, is there anything that you would prefer to skip? If we ran some sermon series, let's say it's on money, on marriage, on the government, on how to treat your enemies, on how, you know, is there anything where your heart would kind of say, nah, I don't want to hear that? According to Jesus, if that's your heart, you might be the reason the devil isn't on a diet. And you can deceive yourself into hearing the word without having the humility to receive it. The first threat, according to Jesus, is pride. But not everyone is like that. Now, some people, even if the word is difficult, they want to receive it. Like, God, this is going to be a challenge for me, but I'm ready. You're God. You know more than I do, which is why Jesus keeps teaching. I'll jump to verse 13. Jesus says, those on the rocky ground are the ones who receive the word with joy when they hear it, but they have no root. They believe for a while, but in the time of testing, they fall away. He says, some people, when they first hear the word of God, they receive it with such joy, like they can't get enough of it, which makes sense, because if you know the message of the Bible, you realize that it is really, really, really good news. Is it not? Like, if you grew up with just kind of generic religion or be good or try harder, and you come to an actual Christian church and hear the gospel, and you say, wait, okay, there's a God, and he likes me? He's not just in heaven, like with an angel counting all the stuff I messed up. He is for me. He didn't set up a big ladder so I could crawl up with my moral behavior. He sent his son down so I could be perfect in his sight. Yeah, I like that. Wait, this God who has all the power in the world, he runs the universe, he knows the future, and he listens when I pray in Jesus' name. Yeah, more of that. And he's even going to twist everything that the devil meant for evil, and he's going to turn it for my good. He's going to forgive me today, tomorrow, and for the rest of my life. He's going to send angels to protect. Are you kidding me? This is true? And we say yes. And people say amen. Until what Jesus calls the time of testing. He's talking about the time when you receive God's word with joy while you're here, but it's not so joyful out there. It's when you bring your enthusiasm for the word of God back to your boyfriend, your father, your neighbor, and they're not impressed. In fact, they might think less of you. They might not agree with that teaching, with scriptural principles, with what God has to say about this or that. And instead of celebrating with you, they think much less of you. That time of testing, Jesus said, can wither people who have shallow faith. And they might say amen with joy while it's here, but they might give up that joy rather quickly. Now, write this down. It's the second threat to great faith. It's not pride. It's pain. But some of you aren't like that either. Some of you have best friends, husbands, girlfriends who don't love Jesus, but you've held on to him. And that's why Jesus keeps teaching. I jump to verse 14. He says, the seed that fell among thorns stands for those who hear, But as they go on their way, they are choked by life's worries, riches, and pleasures, and they do not mature. A couple of years ago, my wife, Kim, was planting a garden in the backyard, and I wanted to be a helpful husband, so I asked, how can I help? And she handed me a hoe and a packet of seeds, and she said, plant these. To which I said, how do you do that? To which she said, read the back of the package. To which I said, oh, have you ever read the back of a seed package before? It actually tells you exactly what to do. So this is exactly how, you know, deep the trench should be. This is exactly how many weeks or months you should expect from seed to germination to fruit. And here's my point. It will tell you exactly how far apart to space the seeds. I have to say, I never thought of that before. Like, you want more fruits? Throw more seeds in there. But if you think about it, it doesn't work that way. And you can figure out why, right? There's only so much space, so much soil, so much nutrients, so much sun to receive, so much moisture as the rain falls from the sky. It turns out for seeds to mature, note that word, they need space. And according to Jesus, your faith and God's word is exactly the same. You might not lose your faith or give up on Jesus, but you will never mature into the kind of person that God wants you to be unless the word has space. You know, you might squeeze in, you know, a little bit of time on a Sunday to hear it, but honestly, for it to grow in you, it needs time. It needs space. Simple example to make my point. As a husband, I could come to church and hear the passage read from Ephesians 5. Husbands, love your wives. Check. But every husband and every wife here knows that that's not where the story ends, right? Honey, I do love you. I heard a sermon about it. Now, I'm going to need some time, right, to think about that. Okay. What would that look like to love Kim this week? What makes her feel loved? What could I do more of? What could I do less of? And I'm going to need time to do it. And if my schedule is so jam-packed with things, maybe they're not even bad things, but they are things that there's no space in my schedule for that word to grow, then I can't put it into practice and I can't mature into the fruitful Christian that God wants me to be. That's what Jesus is saying here. And apparently this is so important. He actually lists three separate threats in this one part of the story. Write these down too. Jesus warns us about worries, about wealth, and finally about wants or pleasures. Now, this is going to take a miracle. Inside scoop, I just wrote a 50,000 word book on the parable of the sower. All right, it's going to come out in about a year. So I have 50,000 words in my head that I would love to tell you right now. But you don't got time for that. So let me try to condense what I think is the most practical part of this teaching into a couple quick points. Let me speak to worried people. When Jesus warns us about worries, he's speaking to people who have the hardest time saying no to busyness. It's already crazy. I'm already flying around. But if I would say no, if I would step back, who would help if I didn't? What would they think if I didn't? And when Christians spend all of our time worrying what would happen if we didn't, we often rush through life without the ability to breathe, to think, to enjoy, and to obey the word of God. For some of you, like, that is the seed that I hope God uses to give you courage to say, hey, I'm sorry, but I got to step back. I would love to, but it's just a busy season. The kids are at that age, and I can't act like I'm single without kids anymore. I love you. Don't let worry hold your heart captive. God wants more for you than that.
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20: If Jesus wasn't all that political, how do you explain that prophecy? It's essentially what someone asked me at our question and answer Sunday at church. They noted that Jesus in the Gospels kept a little bit of distance from Caesar.
1: He said, give to Caesar what is Caesar's and give to God what is God's. And yet the same person pointed out in that famous Christmas prophecy from Isaiah chapter 9, it said this, "For to us a child is born, to us a son is given, and the government will be on his shoulders. And he will be called Wonderful Counselor, Mighty God, Everlasting Father, Prince of Peace." And so this person wondered, how can the government be on Jesus's

0: corrupts absolutely. And so when people are in control, when they're in the government, it's so hard for them to bear that responsibility with absolute honesty and fairness and justice and love. Unfortunately, when you have the power, it's so tempting to use it for your own advantage instead of serving other people. So I think actually this isn't saying that, you know, Jesus was coming to kick Caesar Augustus off the throne and to take his place. It's kind of saying the government is on Jesus's shoulders. Like he can bear the weight of ruling over the universe. He's not going to take up the government as the King of Kings, the Lord of Lords, you know, King Jesus and the kingdom of God. He's not going to pick up that responsibility and then use it for his own advantage. Instead, let me catch the very verse, to us a child is born. To us a son is given, and the government will be on his shoulders. And as Jesus rules as our king, he's not called terrible, but wonderful. He's the mighty God, the everlasting Father, but he doesn't use it for personal gain. No, he is called the Prince of Peace. So now Jesus wasn't political in an earthly way, but he was a ruler. He was the king who would sit on David's throne, and now he sits at the right hand of God where he rules the universe forever and ever. That's a mighty weight on his shoulders, yet he can carry it. The God-man, the Messiah, can carry it so that he rules the universe for your good. What a prophecy. To us, a child is born. To us, a son is given. And the government will be on Jesus' shoulders.
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0: Big things start small. One guy, one cross, one day, one weekend. The life, death, and resurrection of Jesus was like a seed, and it has grown and produced big blessings. My salvation and yours. My future and yours.
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4: 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I deserve to die. 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
0: 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He came to take your sins. He came to die on the cross for you, in your place, because he loved you. He came to take your sins and to take your judgment and to take your hell.
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0: You ever feel like you've made a dreadful mess of your life? 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
1: Father, as we prepare to turn to the Bible, some of us coming under that sense of trial and disappointment, others of us coming in a sense of relief and joy, but each of us coming in need of your voice and hearing from your word, we pray that you will so meet with us in this time as we study the Bible that we might know that we're not simply listening to a man talking about something that he found out, but that divine dialogue takes place between your spirit and our hearts, using your word, the Bible, to show us who we are and what we are like, and to show us who Jesus is and how wonderfully he loves those whom he has come to save. And we ask this in his name. Amen. There is great clarity in what John sets out. He's written his gospel. He tells us at the end, he's written these things down in order that men and women might come to believe, and that by believing they might find life in Jesus' name. So the writing of the gospel is not simply to provide us with information, nor is the reading of the gospel to provide us solely with information, but in order to bring about a transformation, the transformation that is brought about in the life of an individual when they come to understand who Jesus is and why it is he's come and what it is he has accomplished. Now, I want to point out to you three further expressions of clarity that are essential in looking at chapter 4 together. The first is in verse 15. These are all in chapter 3. In verse 15 of chapter 3, we read, "Everyone who believes in him may have eternal life." Notice the comprehensive nature of that statement. This is not some peculiar esoteric interest, but it transcends racial and gender boundaries, and indeed it reaches out around the whole world. And then in verse 17, we're told that God did not send Jesus into the world to condemn the world, but to save the world through him. Now, the purpose of Jesus' coming was not condemnatory, but it was salvific. He came in order to save men and women. And then at the end of chapter 3, in verse 36, we discover with equal clarity that to refuse Jesus is to reject life and to settle for darkness and death. To refuse Jesus is to reject life and to settle for darkness and death. It's a very staggering and a very solemn statement, is it not? Whoever believes in the Son has eternal life, reminding us that eternal life is not something that begins after you die, but eternal life is something that begins when we come to trust in Jesus. So it's a present tense experience that goes on into eternity. Whoever believes in the Son has eternal life. Whoever rejects the Son will not see life, for God's wrath remains on him. Now, I point out these three things by way of clarification, because we're now going to look at the encounter Jesus had with a woman who is in every sense at the other end of the spectrum from the religious Jew in chapter 3. She is on the social, moral, and religious line of things at the very opposite end from Nicodemus. It's good, actually, to keep these two chapters in view when you're thinking about the way in which Jesus deals with individuals. The man, whom you'll have to consider for your homework in chapter 3, you will discover to be learned, powerful, respected, and theologically trained. It is this man who arrives under cover of darkness to meet Jesus. He is a man, a Jew, and a ruler. You go into chapter 4, and now it is a woman. The woman arrives, not under cover of darkness, but in the brightness of the noonday sun. We read that in verse 6 of chapter 4. This woman, by contrast, is unschooled. She's without influence, and she is despised. She is a female, a Samaritan, and actually a moral outcast. Or you say to yourself, what possible unifying principle could there be in these two lives? You really couldn't pick two people that were further apart, could you? Both in terms of gender, in terms of background, in terms of social status, in terms of religious interest, and so on. No, actually, they are at the opposite ends of the spectrum. But they are united in this one fact. They both need Jesus. They both need Jesus. Chapter 3, if you like, in the story of the religious man, makes clear that no one can ever be so good that they do not require a savior. Some people think that God is going to grade on the curve, and they've looked around the rest of the people in the class, and they're prepared to take their shot on the basis of that. They're staggered to discover he is not going to grade on the curve, but he has set a very final standard in the person of his son. And then it becomes apparent that I could never be good enough. And that's what chapter 3 makes clear. Chapter 4, conversely, makes clear that you can never be so bad as to be beyond the saving bounds of Jesus. Which is really terrific good news, isn't it? I mean, there are some mechanisms for changing your life that demand a certain standard, a certain intellect, a certain capacity. And if you fit that framework, then the possibility of signing up and going on is there. However, if you don't meet those standards, then it's just nowhere for you at all. Whereas the comprehensive story of the gospel, verse 15 again of chapter 3, is that everyone who believes will have eternal life. Whether you are a religious person and orthodox and devout, or whether you are an irreligious person having made a hash of things and beginning to imagine that if there is salvation anywhere, it is a salvation that is presumably good for everybody else except you. And chapter 3 and chapter 4 tackle that. And I'm glad because in this congregation this morning, the whole spectrum is present. We have devout and religious people who are here. You've been devout and religious all of your life. Your religious background is such that you really regard yourself as fairly okay. And the work of the Bible is to show you that you're not okay, just as Nicodemus discovered he wasn't okay, and that you need a Savior, namely Jesus. There are other people who are here, and they wouldn't like anyone to know, but the fact is that before God, and in terms of their own conscience, and in relationship to their family, and so on, they really have made a dreadful mess of their lives. That is concealed by how good they look and the way they're able to conduct themselves, but deep down and inside, they have the sneaking suspicion that they are beyond the pale. And the good news is, you're not. Now, what we'll do is we'll take this in reverse. Start at verse 39 of chapter 4 and deal with the little paragraph that concludes the account. I've called this paragraph simply the talk of the town. If you have an NIV, you'll notice that the editors have given a heading to this paragraph, namely, Many Samaritans Believe. It kind of reads like a headline in a local newspaper, doesn't it? And that's sort of what it's supposed to convey. If you were walking down the street going into the railway station and the person was there selling the evening newspapers, as they do in London at least, then it may say on the hoarding, on the piece that they have there to try and encourage you to buy the Evening Standard, it says, Many Samaritans Believe. And you're supposed to say, well, I would like to read that on the underground. And so you grab a copy and find out, how is it that these many Samaritans have come to believe? And what is it they've come to believe? Who have they come to believe? What does it mean, many Samaritans believe? Well, if we'd arrived in Sychar, which is the town in question, as we discovered in verse 4, if we'd arrived in Sychar the day after Jesus had left, and you'll notice in verse 43 that he left after 2 days spent with these people, we would have found that the whole community was abuzz with the visit of Jesus. It probably would have been difficult to go anywhere at all, either in a marketplace buying some vegetables sitting down to drink some coffee, Turkish coffee or some coffee, and people not say, so what did you think about the visit? And if we just come from an outlying region, we would have said, what visit? And they would have had to explain, well, the visit of Jesus of Nazareth. And we would have said, Jesus of Nazareth was here. What was Jesus doing here amongst the Samaritans? Isn't Jesus a Jew? Yes. Well, isn't that surprising? Well, it surprised us. Well, why was he here? Well, actually, we asked him to stay for 2 days. And did he? Yes. Yes, but how did he get here in the first place? Well, in the first instance, he was talking with a lady from our community, and she was out getting water, and that's what happened. The whole place would have been abuzz with it. And when you trace it back down the line, it comes to a lady. Comes to a Samaritan woman. Comes to a woman who, in the routine of her life, was just going about her business, heading for the well as she normally did. And revival essentially takes place in Sychar. And when we investigate why the city is abuzz with the news of Jesus, we don't discover that there has been a significant evangelist who has come to town. But we discover that this woman, having met Jesus individually, had felt compelled to tell others about the Jesus she had met. And as a result of that, the people's interest had been piqued. And as a result of their interest being piqued, they'd gone out to find Jesus. And when they had finally located him, they asked him if he would stay. And he stayed with them for 2 days. Now, in the very heart of it all, when the lady goes back into town in verse 29, and I'll just point this out to you, when she goes back into the town, she says to the people, "Come see a man. Come see a man." There doubtless were some cynics in the crowd, especially if she was shouting it out, who would have said, "Here we go again." Because after all, when it came to seeing men, this lady had a pretty good track record. She'd had 5 husbands, she had a live-in lover, and pretty well, when it came to relationships, she was notorious. But this was obviously different. "Come see a man who told me everything I ever did." Could this be the Christ? Could this be the Messiah? What a strange thing to say. What has happened to this lady out at the well? Who in the world was she talking to? Back into the town, making a fuss and a bother. "Come and see a man who told me everything I did." Could this be the Christ? Could this be the Messiah? I bet you've never had anybody come into your office and say that, have you? Pity. You could try it if you have met Jesus. Or you may have said, you know, come get a hamburger or come and enjoy the picnic. But really underlying it, what you're saying is, come and meet Jesus. I'd like you to come and meet the man who means everything to me. Well, let's go right back to the beginning, to verse 4. And my heading here was not talk of the town, but talk at the well. You can see what a genius I am at these headings, can't you? They're just remarkable. Talk at the well. There was a well and there was some talk. Why don't we call it the talk at the well? I spend a long time on this and I hope you're impressed. The reason I want you to notice this in verse 4, just the setting, is because, once again, this bears all the testimony to the historic accuracy of gospel writing, to the geographical details as well. There is nothing about this little section that has the notion of fabrication to it. It has all the indications of an eyewitness account. He is identifying the well. He's identifying the location of the well. He's identifying it within the historic framework of Judaism in terms of it being Jacob's well. And as they sit down, they look across to the northwest to Mount Gerizim, which you can still find on a map, and where you will find located the contemporary city of Nablus. This is a real-time incident in a real place involving real people. We have to always remember that when we're reading our Bibles. We're reading here the record of that which took place. And to this well arrives Jesus. Jesus had moved on from Judea. There was a great surge of enthusiasm for him. And as was often his case, he decided just to move on. And he's going off to Galilee. And on his way to Galilee, he had to go through Samaria. There's a sense there of geographical order. There's a sense there, if you like, almost of divine compulsion. And in making his way through the region, he came to a town in Samaria called Sychar, near the plot of ground Jacob had given to his son Joseph. Jacob's well was there, and Jesus, tired as he was from the journey, sat down by the well, and it was about the sixth hour. The sixth hour, by Jewish reckoning, is the noonday, ordering the hours of the day from 6 a.m. in the morning, being sunrise. Notice that Jesus was tired, presumably dusty, hot, and thirsty. the creator of the universe, was thirsty. The God who had been there when creation came to birth, the one who was responsible for the establishing of two parts hydrogen, one part oxygen, sat by the well and was thirsty. It's a reminder again that this man, Jesus, is none other than the man who is God. The claim of Scripture is clear. This is not a man who assumes a posture of divinity. This is divinity incarnate. This is God in the flesh. Such a staggering claim. Who would invent such a claim? It is in many of the difficulties, the intellectual difficulties of Christianity, that some of the choicest nuggets are found. Don't be put off by these things. Think and trust and believe. And as he sits there, a Samaritan woman arrives. Verse 7, when a Samaritan woman came to draw water. Now, the emphasis on Samaritan, of course, is crucial because the Jews and the Samaritans didn't deal with one another. And that becomes apparent in the initial dialogue. He says to her, "Will you give me a drink?" His disciples had gone into the town to buy food. Verse 8, I think, is the explanation as to why he breaks social taboo. Why would a man speak to a woman in this way? Verse 8 tells us, because the disciples were not there to help him as they normally would have done. But we might wonder why it is that a woman would be there in the middle of the day. What a strange time to go and draw water, especially those pots being heavy and the sun being at its zenith. And the inference, of course, appears to be that her tainted past and indeed her present life had not endeared her to the female community of Sychar. She was not being invited to the ladies' gatherings. They certainly were not stopping at her house to call up and say, "We're going to the well, are you coming?" No, they did that when the evening shadows began to fall. That was sensible. She had to choose to go in the middle of the day alone. So a lonely lady makes a lonely journey in the routine of her life, and she meets a man. It's a great story. Love this story. Samaritan woman meets Jewish man. Jewish man says, "Could I please have a drink?" Very natural beginning, isn't it? Wonderfully straightforward. And also just an expression of Jesus' need. This is not an opening gambit. This is not Jesus setting out a course in personal evangelism. Now, let me see. What should I say here? What? Let me think of a good beginning. No, he's thirsty. In fact, I've been reading this story again this morning, and I can't find anywhere where it says that Jesus actually got a drink of water in the whole process. Because it just goes question and answer all the way through. It makes me thirsty even thinking about it. He appeals to her sympathy. He seeks a favor from her. And in doing so, communication is established. The striking impact of the opening statement by Jesus is made clear in verse 9. The Samaritan woman, again, the emphasis, you see, Samaritan woman, not just the woman. Samaritan is important. The Samaritan woman said to him, "You are a Jew, and I am a Samaritan woman. How can you ask me for a drink?" And then parenthetically, an explanation. For Jews do not associate with Samaritans. Or if you're using an NIV and your eyesight is very good, you can look at the bottom of the page and the alternative rendering of that translation is, for Jews do not use dishes Samaritans have used. Because of the complexities of the Pharisaical accretions to the Jewish law, there were all kinds of purity factors in the washing of hands and the washing of utensils and so on. And Jesus and his disciples were to fall foul of this on a number of occasions. But the very fact that Jesus addresses her in this way cuts across all those normal taboos and boundaries and causes her to ask this question. Jesus does not answer her question, you'll notice that. But instead he supplies a second question. And in verse 10, he says, essentially, if you find that surprising, that I would ask you for a drink of water, being a Jew and a man and so on, if you find that surprising, then wait till you consider this thought. And then he says, if you knew the gift of God and who it is that asks you for a drink, you would have asked him and he would have given you living water. He raises the conversation to a different level. She assumes herself to be in the position of providing what he needs. She's about to discover that she is actually the one in need of what this stranger is able to provide. She thinks she's in the position to provide what Jesus needs, only to discover that she is actually the one who needs what Jesus provides. Do you ever think when you come to an event like this that you might be doing what Jesus needs? That he sort of needs you to come here? He needs to know that he's liked. He needs to know there are a few people left in Cleveland that actually care about God or care about the Bible or care about Jesus. And that's sufficient motivation for you to come. And then you've come here and you've discovered that what you thought you came to provide for him has got nothing really to do with the subject at all. It's all about what he has come to provide for you. Now, your reaction may be very similar to the reaction of the lady. He says, if you'd asked me, if you'd asked this individual, he would have given you living water. And she said, verse 11, you've got nothing to draw with, and the well is deep. Where do you get the living water? Are you greater than our father Jacob? He gave us the well. He drank from it. And once again, Jesus sidesteps her question. He doesn't answer the question again. Why? Because it's not the issue. It's a red herring. I mean, it's not irrelevant. The questions are of interest. But he doesn't get into the Jewish-Samaritan debate, nor does he get into the question of the historicity of Jacob and whether he is a greater person than Jacob. There will be time for that kind of conversation, but for now he wants to address the issue. We're not going to discuss which well is the best well or whether Jacob's well has living water or anything else. Jesus answers verse 13, probably pointing to the well, everyone who drinks this water will be thirsty again. But whoever drinks the water I give him will never thirst. Now think about that for just a moment. The woman's whole focus to this point is about water. The reason she's at the well is because the well has water. The reason she has a pot is because she's going to fill the pot or the jar with water and she's going to take it back to use the water. She understands this. And Jesus says, everybody who drinks this water will thirst again, but anyone who drinks the water that I give will never thirst. Indeed, the water I give will become in him a spring of water welling up to eternal life.
0: You're listening to Truth for Life Weekend with Alistair Begg. We'll hear more about this living water next weekend. Here at Truth for Life, we often feature books we have carefully selected to help you grow closer to Jesus. And today we're featuring a book called Come You Weary, Enjoy Christ's Comfort. This book is a warm invitation to draw near to Jesus, to accept his offer to let go of your worries and burdens, and to come to him to find rest for your soul. Come You Weary is a brief 60-page booklet. It draws from Scripture to affirm that no matter what your circumstances may be, Jesus is waiting to relieve your burdens. His arms are wide open as he beckons you to come. All you have to do to find peace is turn to him. Jesus isn't waiting for you to clean yourself up. You don't have to have your life or the Bible figured out. You don't have to prepare. You just come. For more information about the book, Come You Weary, visit our website, truthforlife.org. I'm Bob Lapine. Thanks for studying God's Word with us. As we are learning, genuine Christian transformation requires more than just a desire for the relief of unsatisfied longings. Join us next weekend to find out what is truly necessary. The Bible teaching of Alistair Begg is furnished by Truth for Life, where the learning is for living.
2: 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I'm Wyatt. 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He always does. 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And our very own Susie Larson will remind you of God's goodness, point you back towards what really matters. 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
5: Absalom, the son of David, had a beautiful sister named Tamar, and Amnon, another son of David, loved her. Amnon became so obsessed with Tamar that he made himself sick because she was off limits to him. Amnon's friend, who was cunning and shrewd, found out why Amnon was upset and devised a plan for Amnon to get what he wanted. The friend told him to lie in bed and to pretend to be sick, that David would come to check on him. Then he was to ask him to send Tamar to prepare food for him and feed him. Amnon did as he suggested, and David sent Tamar to take care of him. She prepared the food and served it to him, but he refused to eat. He ordered everyone else to leave the house and ask her to serve him in bed. Once they were alone, he grabbed her and ordered her to lie with him. Horrified, she resisted, reminding him that such a thing should not be done in Israel and that it would be disgraceful. She warned him that if he did what he said he would do, he would be like the fools of Israel. But Amnon didn't care. He was too caught up in his obsession. He overcame her and had his way with her. Then once he was done with her, he hated her with more intensity than he had loved her. Tamar was completely unaware of Amnon's feelings for her. When her father asked her to take care of him, she honored his wishes. She gently served Amnon, and when he came after her, she resisted. In one fatal moment, through no fault of her own, all of Tamar's dreams and hopes for the future were abolished. I'm Sharon Wilharm, host of All God's Women and author of The Amazing Crab Alley Revival, a Southern historical story about church ladies. 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
6: One day, Jesus will be back, right in front of you. Are you ready? 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Time is running out. Jesus said, "Heaven and earth will disappear, but my words will never disappear." 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Only the Father knows. 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
9: Someone may be saying at this point, now, wait a minute, we're in the Old Testament here, aren't we? Isn't it the case that the fear of the Lord is an Old Testament idea? Isn't it the case that people feared God in the Old Testament and then they kind of outgrew that, shook it off and started to love God in the New Testament? And shouldn't we be doing the same?
10: Welcome to Open the Bible Weekend with Pastor Colin Smith. And Colin, last time we began a message called Cultivate the Right Kind of Fear. So obviously, we are as believers in Christ to cultivate some sense of fear of the Lord. And we obviously can find the fear of the Lord in the Old Testament, but what about the New Testament?
11: Oh, it's quite explicit in the New Testament. 1 Peter chapter 2 and verse 17 says quite clearly, honor everyone, love the brotherhood, fear God. That's a New Testament command, fear God. That couldn't be simpler or clearer. So the principle of the fear of the Lord, that's the beginning of wisdom, carries right throughout the whole Bible. There's one God. He never changes, and we come to know him in and through his Son, Jesus Christ. What's important is for us to distinguish between the right and the wrong kind of fear. Perfect love casts out fear, and yet the fear of the Lord, which we're to cultivate, is the beginning of wisdom. We're going to look at how to cultivate the right kind of fear, the fear of the Lord, from the book of Deuteronomy today.
10: We are in chapter 5, so grab a Bible, join us there if you can, as we continue the message, Cultivate the Right Kind of Fear. Here is Pastor Colin.
9: My case today is that we desperately, desperately, desperately need to rediscover what the fear of the Lord in the Bible is, and especially if our only construct in our minds has been that love and fear are alternatives and therefore that fear can have no place in the Christian life. And I know of no better place for us to learn this today than Deuteronomy chapter 5. Because this whole chapter, and indeed I think we could say the whole book of Deuteronomy, is designed to teach us the fear of the Lord. Now I hope you have it open in front of you. Notice that it begins with the Ten Commandments. You say, don't they occur somewhere else in the Bible? Yeah, of course they do, back in Exodus in chapter 20. But that was 40 years before Mount Sinai. God had come down and had given the commandments to the earlier generation. But you remember, as we saw last time, that in the 40 years that followed Mount Sinai, when God gave the commandments, Exodus chapter 20, all the people of fighting age and older, they all died out over the 40 years. And so now the people who are listening to Moses, like us as we're hearing his word today, they were all folks who were not born when God gave the Ten Commandments. They were not present at Mount Sinai. So Moses, in Deuteronomy in chapter 5, as he lays out these commandments, he is simply telling a generation 40 years after Mount Sinai what had happened. He is telling them something that was before their lifetime. This is the second giving of the law, and that is, of course, why the book is called Deuteronomy. The commands for a new generation. But what I want every parent to notice today is that he does not only give the Ten Commandments. Not enough to teach the Ten Commandments. From verse 22 onwards, having given the Ten Commandments, what's he doing? He is introducing this younger generation to the God who gave the Ten Commandments. This God of such awesome power. This God into whose hands it would be a fearful thing to fall. This God who is a consuming fire. Notice what he says from verse 22 as he describes the scene. The whole event is absolutely terrifying. It is apocalyptic. Try and imagine the movie. Darkness. The blast of trumpets. The sound of a voice that is amplified so loud that you can hardly bear to hear it. But overwhelming all of this, and impressed 40 years after the event on Moses' mind and heart, as it would be impressed on the mind and heart of anyone who saw it, was this massive ball of fire that came down and rested on the mountain of Sinai. It so dominates Moses' account that it's right there in every verse. Verse 22, the Lord spoke out of the fire. Verse 23, the mountain was ablaze with fire. Verse 24, today we have heard his voice out of the fire. Verse 25, they said, the great fire will consume us and we will die if we hear the voice of the Lord any longer. Verse 26, what mortal man has ever heard the voice of God speaking out of the fire as we have and survived? The book of Hebrews tells us in chapter 12 that this was so terrifying that even Moses said, I am trembling with fear. And that fear that pressed into Moses' psyche on that day, he now describes to a new generation who had not been at Sinai, because he wants them to see and feel the awesome presence of a holy God. Do you know what was happening when the fire of God came down on Sinai? God's people caught a glimpse of the day of judgment. The judge of all the earth came down and they saw his holy fire. They felt his power. The earth shaking. Terror. They were able to say, this God is our God. Look who he is. And look what he has saved us from, because we were in his presence and we lived. But God knows that even an experience as intense as that wears off fast. Remember that Moses went up the mountain, and what happened within just a few weeks? People are taking off their rings and their gold, and what are they doing? They're casting the golden calf. And so God says, verse 29, oh, that their hearts, oh, that this generation's heart would be inclined to fear me so that it may go well with them and with their children forever. You see, it's got to be more than hearing a sermon on the fearing the Lord. It's got to be more than memorizing a few verses about being fearful to fall into the hand of the living God or our God being a consuming fire. It's got to be more than simply learning the Ten Commandments and living a conservative life in which you try and remain within them. This is the word of God to this new generation who did not see the fire. And God says, oh, I want the fear of the Lord to be within them because I so want it to go well with them and with their children. So folks, if you were in the world of thinking that all cholesterol is bad, as it were, and you thought, you know, all fear is bad, I hope you're really seeing now that there is a fear that love brings us into. The redeemed people of God in awe in his presence, seeing that they live despite the nearness of that fire. I hope you see that there is a kind of fear that plays a critical role in the Christian life and that it is the kind of thing that we ought to cultivate. A fear that love removes. Maybe you've got a lot of that in you. But a fear that love brings, what have you got of that in you?
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9: Let me offer to you at astonishing speed 7 reasons to cultivate the fear of the Lord. You ready? I want you to see how far this goes. I want you to see that this isn't a side theme in the Bible, that it goes everywhere. It's transforming. 7 reasons to cultivate the fear of the Lord. Number 1, everyone will get this one, I'm sure. If you were to write them down yourself, I think most of us would get this. Fearing the Lord will give you wisdom. You know, many times in the Bible, it says the fear of the Lord is the beginning of wisdom. What that's saying is simply this. When God carries weight in your life, you will be on the path of making wise decisions. When you're asking the question, how does God see what I'm doing now? How does he view what I'm saying? What does what I'm thinking say in the light of eternity when I will stand in his holy presence? With this kind of fear, you will make the right decisions. Without it, you'll make the wrong decisions. Without the fear of the Lord, you'll go on the wrong path. You will mess up your life. But the more you cultivate the fear of the Lord, it will be for you the beginning of wisdom. Number 2, fearing the Lord will keep you from sin. Exodus chapter 20, in the first giving of the commandments, Moses says, "Do not be afraid. God has come to test you so that the fear of God will be with you to keep you from sinning." This is wonderful. The effect of a godly fear in your life keeping you from sinning. If you're in a car and the traffic in front of you suddenly slows up, you are so glad that you've got good brakes. They will save you from disaster. And the fear of the Lord is a brake against sin. It holds you back. If there is too much sin in your life, there is too little fear of the Lord in your soul. To fear the Lord means that you learn to act as if you could see the fire on the mountain. You feel an impulse to sin, but you say to yourself, "How can I do that when this God is watching?" The more you know the fear of the Lord, the stronger your defense against sin will be. Can I make a quick, but I feel I should do this today, particular application? There is a great deal of conversation going on these days about suicide, and especially amongst young people. And some of you have come to a place that you felt was so dark that you even contemplated the possibility of taking your own life. And the fear of God held you back. Thank God for that. It restrained you. You had some sense. I have to stand in the presence of Almighty God. I am so glad for multiple reasons that I learned when I was a little boy, it is a fearful thing to fall into the hands of the living God because our God is a consuming fire. I need that. I need a break on what's in this heart. Don't you? Number 3, fearing the Lord will motivate you in evangelism. Paul says in 2 Corinthians 5:11, it's since we know what it is to fear the Lord that we try to persuade men. And he's talking about the work of evangelism there. And what does it spring from? He said, well, it springs from our knowledge of the fear of the Lord in the first instance. You see what Paul is saying? We've seen the holy fire. We have felt the weight of judgment that is to come in our own lives. This is why we have gone to Jesus Christ. This is why we are with Jesus Christ. And since we know what it is to fear God, that's why we try to persuade men. Folks, love and fear are inseparable companions. That's why later he says, the love of Christ constrains us. But notice first he says, it's because we fear God that we persuade men. Don't neglect that. A church that ceases to believe in hell may do a great deal of good in humanitarian and social action, but it will not evangelize for long. It is men and women who have seen the fire on the mountain and have learned the fear of the Lord who will be compelled to declare the unique glory of his one and only Son. Number four, fearing the Lord will elevate your worship. Now, it goes everywhere, the whole of the Christian life. Hebrews chapter 12 and verse 28, let us be thankful and so worship God, how? Acceptably with reverence and with awe. And folks, you know, where the fear of the Lord is lost, what happens? Worship is trivialized and adoration becomes entertainment. But when a congregation becomes gripped by a massive vision of the glory of God, when God's people can say, we have seen the glory of God in the face of Jesus Christ, what happens then? Worship is lifted. God's people come before him with reverence and with awe. Number five, fearing the Lord will make you more like Jesus. You say, did Jesus walk in this path of fearing the Lord? I mean, would that be for Jesus? Listen to these words of prophecy about him from Isaiah chapter 11 and verse 2. The Spirit of the Lord will rest on him. This is a messianic prophecy. And then the Spirit is described. The Spirit of knowledge and the Spirit of the fear of the Lord. Can you see that? That the Holy Spirit is described as the Spirit of the fear of the Lord, for this is what he brings. And then it is said of the Savior that he will delight in the fear of the Lord. He finds joy in this holy awe of the Father that makes him say, it's my food to do your will. Number six, fearing the Lord will deliver you from all other fears. Now, this is marvelous. And it's a truth that comes many times in the Bible, especially Psalm 112. Everyone who struggles with fear, Psalm 112 is a most marvelous psalm. It begins by saying, blessed is the man who fears the Lord. So you say, oh, I don't know. I don't want to go to a psalm that's talking about fearing the Lord. Ah, but wait and see what it says. Blessed is the man who fears the Lord. And then verse 8, it says, here's the effect. His heart is secure and he will have no fear. In fact, it even says he will not live in the fear of receiving bad news. I'm not going to go through this next week saying, oh, what's that news going to be? Because if he fears the Lord, he finds the strength in Christ to face the news that may come this week. That's why one of the great hymns that has been sung in the past has this line, fear him, you saints, and you will then have nothing else to fear. Fears rise as our fear of the Lord diminishes. Fears diminish as our fear of the Lord increases. Knowing this God is for you, that would put strength into you to face whatever is happening for you this week. And here's number seven. Fearing the Lord will lead you to seek the mediator. And that is exactly what happens right there in Deuteronomy chapter 5. The people say in verse 25 to Moses, this great fire will consume us and we're going to die if we hear the voice of the Lord our God any longer. They're just amazed that they've seen this fire and survived it. And so they say to Moses in verse 27, go near and listen to all that the Lord our God says and then tell us whatever God says and we will listen and obey. I love that. Here's the whole crowd and they're saying, hey, you go. You go up. Just let us stay here. You go. And Moses says right there in verse 5, at that time, I stood between you and the Lord. And I just want you to notice here what God says there in verse 28. The Lord heard what you spoke to me. That's the Lord heard the people say, Moses, you go up, you go up. We need someone to go there for us. The Lord heard what you said. And the Lord said to me, everything they said was good. See what the Lord's saying? I'm so glad they've seen the need of a mediator. I'm so glad that having glimpsed the awesome glory of the holy fire, that they see that no man romps into heaven on his own, but that I need a mediator, someone who can go up, or better, someone who has come down. When you see the fire on the mountain, when you see the holiness of God in its awesome fear, when you see that it is a fearful thing to fall into the hands of the living God and that our God is a consuming fire, you will have no question in your mind that you need a mediator, and you will embrace Jesus Christ quickly and gladly and fully and completely. We have a better place than Sinai to learn the fear that love brings. That place is called Calvary, where the fire of God's awesome judgment on my sin and on your sin came on the Lord Jesus Christ himself, and he entered your hell. We worship at your feet, where wrath and mercy meet and a guilty world is washed in love's pure stream. Then he rises from the dead, ascends into heaven. You remember something amazing that happened, and with this we close. Day of Pentecost, they're all gathered in one place, and suddenly these believers hear the blowing of a violent wind, and it comes from heaven and it fills the whole house where they are sitting. And what happens next? What seemed like, do you remember? Tongues of fire came down. Imagine the terror of that. And rested on each of them. Almighty God is with them, and he does not consume them. They are in Christ, and the presence of the Holy One has come to empower them for life and to bring them into glory. What do you know of this fear of the Lord in your life? Oh, you've been talking so much about how to get rid of all your fears, and there is a fear that love removes, and that's very important. But what about the fear that love brings? What do you know about the fear of the Lord? There's a wonderful prayer.

0: 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And Cullen, who is this book for?
1: Well, this is for everybody who wants to have hope. And I think that's absolutely every person. We all need hope. And if you would like to have hope drip fed into your life for 30 days, then Grow in Hope is a devotional that will do just that. It's full of the promises of God. It shows that hope comes from God. It comes to us through the Lord Jesus Christ, and it comes to us by His marvelous grace. So 30 days of hope, I think that's something that everyone can use, and I hope it's going to be a blessing to everyone who reads it.
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2: 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Mark your calendars. It's happening June 23rd. 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
4: The power of the gospel changes lives. 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Let the word of God do the work. Let the Holy Spirit do the work. But we need to be the planters. We need to be the vessels. We need to be getting it out there. But we can see our loved ones come to Christ. 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We keep praying and we keep preaching. And we pray that if we're not the ones they're going to listen to, that God will put somebody in their lives that will boldly give them the truth. 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
6: This is Carter Conlon. Luke chapter 10, verses 38 and 39 tell us, in part, that Martha welcomed him into her house, and Mary sat at Jesus' feet and heard his word. Before Lazarus sat at a table as a man who was raised from the dead, there was another moment. Jesus entered the village, and Martha welcomed him into her house. Mary sat at his feet and heard his word, and Lazarus, we assume, was there as well. This was the first table, the place where Jesus was invited, his word was heard. Later, there was another table where Lazarus sat alive after having been dead. The first table is hearing his word. The second table is living evidence of what his power can do. Don't remain only today at the place of just hearing. Allow him to work in your life so that others can see the difference that only God can make.

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1: Moms observe so many things about their children on a daily basis. What do you do with all of those thoughts? Hi, I'm Dana Gresh, founder of True Girl. The book of Luke lists a couple of different times where Mary, the mother of Jesus, took things and pondered them in her heart. Pondering is the idea of observing what is going on and praying. Mary was observing important things about her son Jesus. Sometimes the Holy Spirit gives us insights into our children's lives too. They go way beyond what is obviously right in front of us. This is a great blessing and a huge asset if we use it to pray for our kids. Write things down in a journal, date them every now and then, review them, and ponder those things in your heart, just like Mary. For more tips on how to raise your kids, go to danagresh.com.
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4: This is the Alternative Broadcast featuring the timeless biblical teachings from the archives of Dr. Tony Evans. God created the angels to watch over us, but their help comes with some conditions. Today, Dr. Evans talks about how angels operate and how to make sure we have their support when we need it. Let's join him.
3: Today, I want to look at a few things about the operation of angels, how angels operate. And I want to focus in on the fact that angels operate by means of authority. Now, they do so because of a fundamental principle about God. 1 Corinthians 14:33 says, God is a God of order. That God operates orderly, that all things, in fact, in order to be claimed to be by God, must operate decently and in order. Now, one of Satan's major goals is to bring about confusion, disruption, disharmony. He wants to bring chaos and conflict and disunity because he knows something about God that Christians don't take seriously, and that is God will not act in an environment of conflict, chaos, and confusion. He knows that God will step back from confusion because that is against his nature. Angels are organized by authority. Colossians chapter 1, verse 16. For by him, by Christ, all things were created, both in heaven and on earth, visible and invisible. Here it is. Whether thrones, dominions, rulers, or authorities, all things were created by him and for him. Now, when you understand this, then you can understand the distinction in the Bible made among many angels. For example, we saw that Satan, before he fell, was Lucifer, and he was called the archangel, the anointed cherub, which is a nice way of saying he was number one. Arch means first. He was the first of the angelic realm. He was the ruler under God of the angelic realm. Satan wasn't the only archangel. Michael is called an archangel. My point is that there was a chain of command in the way God structured the universe to be run by angels. Angels understand the importance of authority. Look at Jude verse 9. And Michael, the archangel, when he disputed with the devil and argued about the body of Moses, did not dare pronounce against him a railing judgment, but said, the Lord rebuke you. If Michael, who's an archangel, was very careful how he handled the devil, how much more do we have to be very careful about how we are looking at the devil? Now, we got a whole section we're going to deal with the devil. Michael knew, evidently, in creation, Satan or Lucifer had a higher role than Michael. Both were archangels, But one must have had more authority than Michael. Michael never forgets that and never forgets the position of Satan. So even though they're in a one-on-one conflict and he's the counterpart, Michael never leaves his authority. Michael understands that the only way he's going to win this battle against the devil is by invoking the authority of the Lord. Okay? The Bible says it's not by might nor by power, but by my spirit, says the Lord. If you are going to defeat the devil in your life, it will have to do with the degree to which you have access to God's authority. You will be placed in situations where it will take more than the power of positive thinking to get you out of it. You're going to need divine intervention, divine authority, which means you have to be under authority. Angels exercise their authority in history through people. One of the primary ways that angels get their jobs done is through people, evil or good angels. Let's look, for example, in 1 Timothy chapter 4. But the Spirit expressly says that in the latter days, some will fall away from the faith, paying attention to deceitful spirits and doctrines of demons by means of the hypocrisy of liars seared in their own conscience with a branding iron. Men who forbid marriage advocate abstaining from food, which God has created to be gratefully shared in by those who believe and know the truth. So what he says is, anybody ought to know how to eat, it ought to be Christians. He calls them in verse 1, doctrines of demons. So demonic teaching. But how does this demonic teaching come? He says, by means of liars. Who are these liars? Verse 3, men who forbid marriage advocate abstaining from foods. He says that the demonic doctrine is being taught by men who lie. In other words, demons are promoting their agenda through the control of men. There are many people who are controlled by demons who don't even know they're controlled by demons. This is why being spiritually in tune is so important. Not only you being in tune, but you being around people in tune, because one of the gifts of the Spirit is the gift of discernment. Let's see, and one of the things that you have to often discern is whether this problem is being demonically promoted. Because a lot of us may be seeking help from things that only can be solved spiritually because it has a demonic element to it. And a demonic element requires more than just you sitting in front of somebody and letting them give you nice advice. A demonic element requires a demon response, or response by God to that demonic activity. So these false teachers were being controlled. That's why the Bible says, what in 1 John 4, it says, try the spirits. He doesn't mean go around looking for spirits. He means look at what is influencing people to do what they do and say what they say. And the Bible gives you certain tests. Look at Daniel chapter 10. Daniel chapter 10. You have a lot of angelic activity in Daniel. Angels are all over the place in Daniel. Revelation overrules all of the scripture in terms of one book having angelic activity. But in Daniel, there's a lot of angelic activity. And this scripture is one we approach on a number of occasions, and will approach on a number of occasions, because it's one of the classic passages of angelic involvement. Daniel sees this angel that knocks him over in verse 6. Look at his appearance. It's like lightning. Again, this is not your Valentine cherub. His eyes are flaming torch, arms and feet like a gleam of polished bronze. What did it do to Daniel? Verse 7. Daniel said, I alone saw the vision while the men who were with me did not. Now, what does that say? God lets who he wants to see angels when he wants, because you got a group of men in the same room, but only one gets to see the picture. Okay, so he sees it. And what happens to Daniel? Does he say, oh, cute little pin? No. Verse 7, it says, and dread fell on them, and they ran away to hide themselves. Okay, and I was left alone and saw this great vision, yet no strength was left in me, for my natural color turned to a deathly pallor, and I retained no strength. This thing changed Daniel's color. This affected him, and this guy falls to the ground in utter, he's just overwhelmed at the presence of this angelic being. Behold, he touched me, and then he starts to speak. Oh, Daniel, man of high esteem, understand the words I'm about to tell you. Stand upright, for I have now been sent to you. And when he had spoken these words to me, I stood up trembling. Now look at verse 12 and 13. And he said to me, do not be afraid, Daniel, for from the first day that you set your heart on understanding and on humbling yourself before your God. So he was talking to God. Your words were heard. So if you folks are here tonight praying for something and it hasn't happened yet, God has heard you. That's not your problem. What's the problem? It says, I have come in response to your words. What does that tell us? It tells us God delegates his work through angels, okay? I have come in response to your word. But what happened? And look at verse 13. But the prince of the kingdom of Persia. Now, Persia is an earthly kingdom. But it has behind it a demonic prince that is controlling the events in this human kingdom. Because he's talking to an angel. So angel says, a prince of Persia was withstanding me for 21 days. You have a battle in heaven between an angel and a demon called a prince trying to stop the angel from getting the answer to Daniel's prayer through to Daniel. What's happening here is your answered prayer or non-answered prayer may have everything to do with a battle you don't even see, because Satan wants to stop God's answer from getting through. You say, well, why doesn't God just wipe it all out and make the answer come through? Let God just clean them all out, throw them all to hell, then we don't have to worry about that. Now, remember, God has decided not to drop the atomic bomb. No, God decided we're going to win this battle with conventional warfare. We're going to win this battle by demonstrating that when my creatures are in obedience to me, they are greater than Satan's creatures in rebellion against me. So if you're on your knees praying and your change hasn't come yet, then say, Lord, as my angel is bringing the answer to my prayer, I pray whatever support you need to give him to take care of anything trying to stop him, to let him through to me, you will provide. And what? Daniel was praying for 21 days. He didn't quit because his answer didn't come, because there was another activity that was unseen occurring. But if you don't know that, you just think God don't like you. If you don't know that, you think God just being mean. If you don't know that, then what you will do is react unbiblically rather than persevering in prayer. All right? He says, but the prince of Persia was withstanding me for 21 days. Then behold, Michael, one of the chief princesses, came to help me. I like this. For I had been left there with the king of Persia. So we got a problem. This angel, as frightening as he was, because he terrified Daniel, couldn't break through. He could not get the answer to Daniel. But the principle of authority was invoked. He needed help from a greater angel. Remember who Michael is, Jude 9? He's the archangel. God then sends Michael to join this terrifying angel to get the prayer through. You're praying, answer, not answer, wait. Whatever it is tied to an event outside of you, above you, and beyond you, you can't see. So don't get frustrated and upset when it doesn't look like God's working. God has decided to work through his angelic channels. But if that's his normal way of operating, you hold on till your change comes, because God is working through. My point here is that behind these historical places and these historical nations was angelic activity.
4: 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I'll repeat that contact information for you after part two of today's lesson and this.
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3: Look at chapter 12, verse 1 of same book. Now at this time, Michael, the great prince who stands guard over the sons of your peoples. The angels are very involved in the activities of the saints. In order for the angels to do what they're supposed to do, the people for whom they are doing it must be doing what they are supposed to do. When men rebel against the authority of Christ over their lives, then you remove your protective covering or protective angelic hedge from around you, because that's what angels do. They are ministering spirits sent to those who are saints, Hebrews 1:14. And finally, angels are under God's sovereign authority. Strongholds are battles of the mind, or we would call it in psychology addictions, but they are they're mind control. They're things that control your body because of how you're thinking in your mind. They're called strongholds, okay? The reason why you can win is because angels are under God's sovereign authority. In fact, there's a danger here. The danger here on this series on angels is that if you begin now to recognize angelic activity in your life, you may want to worship the angels. That's the danger. Because whenever angels show up in force, the temptation is to worship them. So let me make that correction before we get started by Revelation chapter 19. Because I suspect some of you will begin to see some angelic activity in your life and miraculous intervention. Revelation 19:10 says, "And I fell at his feet, at the angel's feet, to worship him. And he said to me, 'Do not do that. I am a fellow servant of yours and your brethren who hold the testimony of Jesus. Worship God. For the testimony of Jesus is the spirit of prophecy.'" Look at chapter 22, verse 8. "And I, John, am the one who heard and saw these things. And when I heard and saw, I fell down to worship at the feet of the angel who showed me these things." After all, he came from God. Verse 9. "And he said to me, 'Do not do that. I am a fellow servant of yours and of your brethren, the prophets, and of those who heed the word of this book.'" What does he say? Worship God. So don't go looking angel hunting. Go God hunting. If he gives you an angel, fine. Thank God for the angel, but it's God who gets the glory. God never created an angel to get the glory. That should come from him who created the angels. Okay? Now, Job chapter 1. Let's bring it on home. Job chapter 1. This is really interesting because it fits right center into this angelic conflict. Verse 6. Now there was a day when the sons of God, the angels, came to present themselves before the Lord, and Satan also came among them. That's deep. Now this is after man has been created. This is after sin is in the world. The angels have been called for a conference in heaven. The sons of God, the angels, have come to present themselves before the Lord. All right? So there's this grand meeting up in heaven, and God allows Satan into the meeting. Why would God allow Satan into the meeting? But when you let the enemies into your huddle and tell him your play, you must have a lot of confidence in your team's ability to score, right? Satan presents himself, okay? Now, why Satan presenting himself? Because remember, Satan is challenging. He's challenging God. And God has given him the privilege of the challenge. God says, Satan, where are you coming from? Verse 7. Satan answered the Lord and said, from roaming about on the earth, walking around on it. Now, where is he hanging out? On the earth. All right? He's just looking for you. Okay? And the Lord said, since you've been hanging, verse 8, okay, have you considered my servant Job? Now, I'm thinking, shouldn't Job have something to say about this? This is not Satan looking for Job. Satan saying, I'm just going around looking for, you know, roaring lions, seeking whom I may devour. God said, well, you check Job out. Why don't you try Job? See if he can handle you. Said, no, I haven't tried Job, but let's talk about Job here. Have you considered my servant Job? For there is none like him on earth, blameless, upright man, fearing God, and turning away from evil. My kind of guy. Satan says, well, he's not doing that for nothing. Verse 9. Can you put a hedge around him? You give the man everything he wants. You take care of the guy. You bless him. You didn't bless his socks off. Satan says, touch all he has. He will surely curse you to your face. What we have is a challenge, right? Because we in a, guess what? An angelic conflict. I challenge you. This man is not as great as you think he is. If you took your protection away from him, because you God, you can protect him. Take your protection and let me at him. Challenge you, the angelic conflict. Remember the point of the conflict? The lesser that's committed to God can do more than the greater that is in rebellion to God. So what does God say? The Lord said to Satan, verse 12, behold, all that is within your power you can do, only I will not let you take his life. Satan said, you got it. It's a deal. Poor little Job is like poor little you and me. He's sitting down there minding his own, going to work, you know, getting out of bed, going to work, minding his own business, having devotions with his kids. And Job not bothering anybody. Job is a wonderful Christian man. All of a sudden his cattle's gone. All of a sudden his servants are gone. All of a sudden his kids are gone. All of a sudden his health is gone. His wife said, curse God and what? Die. The Lord giveth. The Lord taketh. Blessed be the name of the Lord. Job understood. He was part of something bigger. He didn't understand all the ramifications. All he knew was God's glory was at stake and he wasn't going to be a casualty. Though you slay me, yet will I trust you. I don't know why you're doing it. I don't know. And he never found out. God never told him. This had to do with a battle between him and Satan. All he knew was that God was to be glorified. I believe there's somebody here in that situation. I know there's got to be somebody here who's in something you don't understand, you can't make sense of it, and it's not fair. Because like Job, you're upright. Like Job, you're obedient. And God is not going to bother to explain it. He's going to simply say, do you trust me? If you do, demonstrate to the greater that when the lesser is committed to me, the lesser becomes greater.
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2: 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He prayed for us who would believe. 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
4: We think a lot about the afterlife. We wonder about it. We know it's coming eventually. And I think even more so as we get older, the reality of death gets closer and stronger. You find yourself losing more friends. And as you get older, one day you may realize you have more friends in the afterlife than you have in this life. And by the way, if that's the case, you probably need to start making some newer friends, okay? But I have XM Sirius Radio in my car. And so there's different stations you can listen to. There's 50s on 5, 60s on 6, 70s on 7, 80s on 8, 90s on 9, and so forth. And so I'll be listening to the music, and I don't like one song, so I'll go to another. And then it dawned on me the other day, I've lived through all of these decades. I was born in the 50s. I remember the 60s, the 70s, the 80s, the 90s. Hey, you know you're getting old when the 90s songs are called oldies now, right? And we start wondering, what's going to happen to me when I die? Where do we go? What's it like on the other side? If you put your faith in Christ, you can know with certainty you'll go to heaven. That is only the hope for the Christian. The Bible says to be absent from the body is to be present with the Lord, just right in heaven. It's such a great thing. Are you prepared for eternity?
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1: You put your life in neutral, you're going to repeat the patterns of your past. Patterns of divorce. Patterns of addiction, patterns of marital infidelity, patterns of depression, patterns of a critical spirit, patterns of starting but never finishing things that you commit yourself to. And I'm convinced that God has called every believer in Jesus Christ to be a cycle breaker, that you break out of bad patterns and you start new patterns in God, patterns that are sowing seeds of goodness and faith so that you will begin to reap a harvest of righteousness in your life. Some of you have been sowing bad seeds for so long that I get questions all the time, Pastor, how come all these bad things are happening to me? Listen, you've been sowing it for 40 years. You think that just because you've been come to Christ 2 months ago, that your entire harvest is going to be good harvest? You have to walk a while in God to begin to reap the good harvest of God. Amen? It takes time to turn things around. It takes time to build up a new harvest. It takes time to change your mind, time to change your finances, time to change your marriage. It doesn't happen overnight. You can't sow seeds and expect the next day to reap the fruit. It takes cycles and times to do so. And so Nehemiah is telling them it's time to break the cycle. Notice what he says. So he says, you need to break out of what your forefathers were doing, and then he takes action, verse 19. When evening shadows fell on the gates of Jerusalem before the Sabbath, I ordered the doors to be shut and not opened until the Sabbath was over. I stationed some of my men at the gates so that no load could be brought in on the Sabbath day. Once or twice, the merchants and sellers of all kinds of goods spent the night outside Jerusalem, but I warned them and said, why do you spend the night by the wall? If you do this again, I love this, I will lay hands on you. Now, he's not talking about prayer there. He's talking about aggressive laying hands on them. From that time on, they no longer came on the Sabbath. Then I commanded the Levites to purify themselves and go and guard the gates to keep order on the Sabbath day. Here's what I like about Nehemiah. He didn't just preach about it. He personally confronted people that needed change. How many of you know that we can sit under a teaching and know it's right, but until we're personally confronted, we don't change? You may have been coming to this church for a while, and you've heard me talk about sexual purity and not, you know, sleeping with your girlfriend. And you kind of nod, you take the notes, you write it down. You're newer. You're a newer believer. And you know, yeah, I probably shouldn't, you know, Pastor Mark, you know, says I shouldn't, but hey, a man's a man, right? Man's got to do what a man's got to do. And you just kind of continue on. You want to follow God, but you keep falling until someone, a brother that's next to you in your home group says to you, hey, bro, you know, it's going to be heavy when it's, hey, bro. Hey, bro. I called you up the other weekend. You weren't home all night. I called you to 2 a.m. Where you at 2 a.m? Well, you know, I just, you know, me and my girlfriend, you know, I slept over at her house. Oh, you slept over at her house, huh? I've noticed a lot of like sleeping over. Hey, your body's the temple of the Holy Spirit. When are you going to fess up, start walking in purity? And if you really want to make this relationship work, marry the woman. You see, they saw it, they've sat in church and heard about it, but it's when someone that knows your name personally and lovingly, underscore lovingly confronts you and says, brother, man, it's time to change. And you see, I believe that we change best in the context of community, not a talking head from the front that gives us the teaching. That is helpful, but when we really change is when people around us that get into our life and help us and confront us, and iron sharpens iron. Let me tell you how it doesn't work. It doesn't work if you expect, I hope Pastor Mark talks to him. Hey, Pastor. No, wait a second. It doesn't work that way. Because the people closest to you should be the people that are bringing you the truth in love. Let me tell you, if you love someone, you bring the truth up front straight to them. If you love them. The body of Christ should be about us helping each other grow. And listen, that means getting involved in each other's life. And yes, getting involved in each other's business. Well, Pastor, I don't want anybody getting involved in my business. You know, I don't know. No, no, no. That's the body. That's the family. The difference between an audience and a family is that a family gets involved in each other's life. Hey, I want people involved in your business. I want you involved in their business in a good and healthy way. That's the way you grow. An audience doesn't get involved in each other's life. A family gets involved in each other's lives, and they help people grow. They confront each other. They talk to each other. They pray for one another. They encourage one another. That's what the body's all about. And so there's people around you that you love, that you care for, and you see that they're going down a path that's not good. It's up to you to have the boldness in love to speak the truth to them in love so that they can go in the right direction and not stray. Amen? All right. Now, the second thing that Nehemiah talks to them about is not just about keeping the Sabbath. He says, remember me for this also, O my God, and show mercy to me according to your great love. The second thing begins in verse 23. Now he talks to them about the integrity of their relationships. Moreover, it says, in those days, I saw men of Judah, this is a Jewish people, the people that had promised to follow God, who had married women of Ashdod and Ammon and Moab. Half of their children spoke the language of Ashdod or the language of one of the other people and did not know how to speak the language of Judah. I rebuked them. Let me tell you what he does in a second. So what had happened is that Nehemiah comes back and he looks around and he realizes that the Jewish men, the fathers, had given their daughters or sons away to people of other nations. And he's ticked. Now, this is not about bigotry, ethnicity, or racism. It's about spiritual compatibility. Because the people of Ammon and Moab and these other places worship pagan gods, did not worship God, the God of the Bible. And so the Jewish men were giving their daughters, often married, to some guy that was burning sacrifice to a idol pole. And they were getting married, and the Jewish woman was trying to follow Jehovah God, and her husband was following the pagan God, and their children were super confused about what God they should be following and how their faith should play itself out. In fact, the Bible, they could not teach them the Bible because many of these children did not learn the language of Judah. So they couldn't be taught scripture, and they were getting a lot of confusing signals in their home about who they should worship and how they should worship. And this was a widespread practice, and it had happened so much that the children and now the grandchildren were not following Jehovah God at all and were super confused about following God because they had married in an unequal way.
0: 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Now, back to our message. Here again is Mark with the final part of a message on breaking out of spiritual relapse.

Now, let me give you a principle. I talked about it last week, but let me say it again. If you are a Christ-following single woman today, your first priority in looking for a husband shouldn't be the color of his eyes, the size of his bicep, the size of his paycheck. Now, those are all okay things. Make your wish list. But the top of your wish list, the uncompromising part of your wish list should be, does this person share my spiritual values? Is this a man that loves God? It is serious about the things of Jesus Christ and is a Christ follower. Because ultimately, if you get married to that person, the Bible says that you will become one. And the question is, how can you become one with a person that doesn't share at the heart, the very core of your being, if at the center of your life is your relationship with Jesus Christ? How can you become one with someone who's at the center of their heart does not have Jesus Christ as Lord and Savior? You will live to regret it. Now, here's the thing. This is probably one of the biggest sticklers that people run into all the time. Because oftentimes we think that that's a nice thing, but we put it in category number 7, 8, or 9, or 10. We don't make it a priority. But here's how it plays out. The way it plays out is if you're following God and you meet someone that you like their personality, you like their looks, you really connect, you feel like you have something going on, they don't really follow God like you follow God, but you think I'll influence them. That's called evangelistic dating. I'm going to influence them because maybe that if I can help them come around, then they will come around. So you end up falling in love. You get married even though you're not sharing the core of your life together. And now suddenly after you get married, you realize this person is farther off spiritually than what you thought, because while you were dating, they were sort of just kind of, they were playing along with you and trying to be nice, going to church. You'd have to drag them. You'd have to, hey, I'll pay for your meal afterwards. They would come and meet your Christian friends and tolerate your Christianity. But once you're married, they don't feel like they have to play along with the game anymore. So it's, honey, take the kids to church, and I'll meet you for lunch. So they stay in bed, you take the kids to church, you start talking about how you're going to raise the kids. Suddenly now there's differences about praying. The kids grow up seeing only mom pray. The little boys grow up thinking Christianity is for moms, but not dads. And when they get to their teenage years, they say, I don't want to go anymore. Dad says I don't have to go. And pretty soon you have a boy that's having mixed signals in their life and grows up with some Christianity in their life, some secularism in their life, and grows up. And when they marry someone that doesn't share the same spiritual values. And by the time you have grandkids, oftentimes you have a generation of kids that totally have abandoned Christianity and the faith. Why? Because someone in their dating years compromised. Are you tracking with me? You see, the core of your life, if Jesus Christ is really at the core of your life, then you need to find someone that's spiritually compatible. Now, some of you are here and you've already married. Maybe you came to Christ after you were married. And I want to just give a word of encouragement to you. You can do nothing about your past. But God has an amazing way of taking our past and sometimes turning it around for the good. God is full of grace. And now that you're married, even if you're, some of you come to church and your husband wants to have nothing to do with your Christianity. And I want to encourage you. I pray that God will give you double grace. And I pray that God would give you the ability to affect your children. And I pray that God would give you the ability to splash onto your husband. And that in God's right time, in his right season, that your husband one day may be worshiping with you and following God together with you. I pray that for you.
Now you say, well, how big of an issue is that? Is it a real big issue, small issue, big issue? How passionate is God about this? Well, you can see a little bit in Nehemiah's reaction. In fact, look what it says. I'm not making this up. Look it in your Bible. He gathered the men together. He gathered all the fathers together. And he says, and I rebuked them. Rebuke means, hey, you shouldn't be doing that. And then he said, and I called curses down on them. If you go down in this direction, this is what's going to happen. God's blessing will be off you. And then he says, and then I beat some of the men. Whoa. This is a mixture between a pastor and an extreme fighter. So here's Nehemiah. You let your daughter do what? Ugh. She married who? Boom. Believe me, I've wanted to do that before. Now, just because Nehemiah did it doesn't mean it's right, okay? Notice that after he did this, he didn't write any more books of the Bible and ended at chapter 13. Not sure if he lost his sanctification after that. God said, no more books, no more books. Man, you really blew it. You can't go around beating people up, pulling their hair out, and chopping them down. I don't care how passionate you get about it. Not tolerated, no. But he did it. It's in there. He's human too, right? He got upset about this. He started beating people up, saying, and then he said to them, he made them promise, you are not to give your daughters in marriage to their sons, nor are you to take their daughters in marriage for your sons or for yourselves. Was it not because of marriages like these that Solomon, king of Israel, sinned? Among the many nations, there was no king like him. He loved God, and God made him king over all of Israel, but even he was led into sin by foreign women. Must we hear now that you two are doing this terrible wickedness and that you are being unfaithful to God by marrying foreign women? Let me tell you, he held the fathers responsible for the decisions of their children. Can I talk to you parents just for a moment who have younger children or teenage kids? It is your job to begin to give them a vision for marriage and family, who they are to marry, the kind of person. It's your job. Hey, start talking to them young about it. We've been praying for our kids, who they're going to marry, since they were little kids. In fact, I remember one of the first times we prayed for my son, Grant. He was probably about 4 years old, 4 or 5 years old. We were praying, and my wife was actually praying for him, and she said, oh, Lord, I pray for Grant's wife to be. He's 4 or 5 years old. Pray that she'll be a godly woman, that she'll love you, that she'll really treat him well, that she'll know how to cook well. And he tugs on her shirt, and he says, and that she's got a Lamborghini Diablo, which is an expensive car. Oh, got that. And I want to instill in my boys, I'm trying to teach my boys, hey, I want a vision of manhood. I want you to grow up, marry a good, godly woman. I want you to provide for her, protect her. I see you as a man that can take care of his family, that teaches and trains his kid. That is a hero. That's a man. Not just, hey, my 8-year-old Grant, he wants to be a football player. So, you know, he's all in big football player. And I'm saying, that's great, son. But you know what? A man of God, wow, that's the real hero. A man that can lead his family, care for his wife, love his children, teach them integrity. Wow, that's huge. And I encourage you fathers to begin to train your children young and early about a vision for what it means to be a godly man or a godly woman in the household. Begin to train them young. Part of a vision that you're giving into their lives. And then it says, verse 28, and we close with this. Then one of the sons of Joadiah, son of Eliashib, the high priest, was son-in-law to Sanballat the Horonite, and I drove him away too. The grandson of the high priest had violated this and had married outside, had married a pagan woman, and Nehemiah deals with that first. So I purified the priests and the Levites and every foreign thing and assigned them duties, each one his own task. I also made provision for contributions of wood, designated times, and for the first fruits. And then he ends with this, remember me with favor, O my God.
Here's my challenge as we close. The challenge I'm giving you today is this. Is God at the center? And if you have allowed yourself to begin to slide back or lapse back from these strong priority commitments in your life, then God is calling you through His Holy Spirit to say, today, God, I step back into my place of commitment, God. I step back into making You a priority, into making my relationship in You a priority. As a father, I step back into the place of training my children. As a single man or woman, I step back in the place of saying, I will date Your way, God. As an individual, I put worship back into the priority, Father, because I don't want to repeat the generational cycles that have been given to me, God. I want to live in the center of Your blessing. Amen?

0: That's Mark Jobe, and this is Bold Steps Weekend. It really does come down to that question, is God at the center of your life? Mark, that's the key question of life, isn't it?
1: It really is, and Wayne, it's so easy to make God just a part of our life.
0: Mm-hmm.
1: And here's the thing about the gospel is super clear that Jesus desires, not only desires,

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I'm Wayne Shepherd. 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

0: Hope you're having a great week so far. Thanks for tuning in to listener-supported Faith Radio. My name is Wyatt. I want to read from Proverbs chapter 4 for a second. It's in verses 14 through 17 that we're going to focus in on. It says this, "Do not set foot on the path of the wicked or walk in the way of evil doers. Avoid it. Do not travel on it. Turn from it and go on your way. For they cannot rest until they do evil. They are robbed of sleep till they make someone stumble. They eat the bread of wickedness and drink the wine of violence." Key takeaway that I'm learning from this, and hopefully you do as well, who we surround ourselves with matters. We can't expect to be sanctified and get more and more like Jesus every single day if we're not putting ourselves in situations to do so with others. The friends, the company that you keep, it matters. Don't take that for granted. Don't think that doesn't mean something. Hopefully that encourages you, inspires you. Find a community. Find some fellow like-minded believers who will walk in the Lord with you.
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4: Hi, I'm Johnny Erickson Tata. One day, Zeke was in the water at the beach, and he began to feel his chest tighten. When he saw black spots, he staggered to the shore, gasping for air. The lifeguard quickly dialed 911, and when paramedics arrived, they administered a drug to relax Zeke's airways. He was amazed at the difference it made. And although he did not realize that he had asthma at the time, he was stunned that this medication had such power. You know, you will love the power of medicine only if you know the deadly power of the disease that it is holding back. And it's Christians who understand the deadly power of sin who truly appreciate the power of the gospel. The gospel demands that we be amazed.

0: pleased at the difference Christ has made. After all, Ephesians chapter 2 says that although we were dead in our sins, God has given us life through Christ. That is both stunning and amazing.
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4: So we're starting a new series today called Designed to Thrive. And everything has a design, and everything that's designed has a designer. And what we learn as Christians is that we were designed by God for something. And I just want to tell you, as a believer, you were designed to thrive in Christ. You really were. Now, when it comes to different things in life, we can look at different types of automobiles, and we know that different types of automobiles are designed with a different purpose in mind. For instance, a Ferrari was designed with a different purpose than a semi was designed for, but both, if they're being used properly, can serve a great purpose. When it comes to our relationship with Christ, all of us were designed in Christ to thrive if we're aligned with who God wants us to be. And the more aware we are of our design, the better that we will be at actually thriving. I was thinking about this recently when I was at the dentist and he was doing some work in my mouth with a drill. And I was thinking, you know, that drill was designed to put a hole in my tooth so that he could fix it and do different things. And it works better in his hands than it would have worked in mine. And while there'd be nothing wrong with the drill, I don't understand the design. I don't understand how it's supposed to work. That's somebody else that does that. When it comes to your relationship with Christ, every single one of you, everyone who has claimed the name of Jesus Christ was designed in your life to thrive for him. It's not for different people. It's not just a few out there. It's for everybody. So in this series, we're going to be taking a look in one chapter of the Bible. It's John chapter 15, if you would open up to that chapter. And we're going to walk through this because I want to help us learn how it is that we can thrive in our relationship with Jesus Christ. And what I'd love to do this morning is read the first 11 verses, and then we'll go ahead and unpack four things from those that will teach us about step number one in thriving with the Lord. Here's what Jesus says. He says, I am the true vine and my Father is the vine dresser. Every branch in me that does not bear fruit, he takes away. And every branch that bears fruit, he prunes it so that it may bear more fruit. You are already clean because of the word which I have spoken to you. Abide in me and I in you. As the branch cannot bear fruit of itself unless it abides in the vine, so neither can you unless you abide in me. I am the vine. You are the branches. He who abides in me and I in him, he bears much fruit, for apart from me, you can do nothing. If anyone does not abide in me, he is thrown away as a branch and dries up, and they gather them and cast them into the fire, and they are burned. If you abide in me and my words abide in you, ask whatever you wish, and it will be done for you. My Father is glorified by this, that you bear much fruit and so prove to be my disciples. Just as the Father has loved me, I also loved you. Abide in my love. If you keep my commandments, you will abide in my love, just as I have kept my Father's commandments and abide in his love. These things I have spoken to you so that my joy may be in you and that your joy may be made full. Now, by show of hands on both campuses, how many have heard some or all of this text before, right? Very, very familiar passage of scripture. And really what we're going to take a look at this morning in step one of thriving is this, what it means to abide in Christ. We're going to talk about abiding. Because abiding is step one. And how do we know that we're abiding? And this text points out four different ways that we know that we're abiding in Christ. And if you get this step wrong, you can't do anything with Christ. I mean, this step is essential for all that we need to be in who God designed us to be. So how do you know if you're abiding in Christ? Step number one is this. Trusting in Jesus Christ as Lord is the essence of abiding. Trusting in Jesus Christ as Lord is the essence of abiding. It's essential to abiding. It's paramount to abiding. It's foundational to abiding. If Jesus Christ is not the Lord of your life, you are not abiding. And if you're not abiding, you are not thriving. I mean, it has to be central. This text starts off, says, I am the vine, you are the branches, right? I mean, that's where you would think it would start. That's verse 5, but that's not how it starts. He says, I am the true vine and my Father is the vine dresser. A vine dresser was a farmer. A vine dresser was the one that tended to the vine. To be the vine was the life. Israel all throughout the Old Testament was referred to as the vine. They became a fruitless vine. They were to be the nation to take the gospel to the world, and they didn't do a great job of that. And Jesus comes on the scene. He says, now let me tell you something. In terms of salvation history, I'm the vine and my Father is the vine dresser, or my Father is the farmer. This is not the only I am statement Jesus makes. It's actually the seventh of all the I am statements in the Gospel of John. In chapter 6, we see that Jesus says, I am the bread of life. Chapter 8, he is the I am the light of the world. Chapter 10, I am the door to the sheep. Chapter 10, again, I am the good shepherd. Chapter 11, I am the resurrection and the life. Chapter 14, I am the truth and the life. I'm the way, the truth, and the life. And in chapter 15, I am the true vine. What Jesus was saying all throughout his ministry in John is, I am deity. I am God. I am the way. I am the sustenance. I'm the true vine. You do not have life apart from being connected to Jesus Christ as the Lord of your life. And what you're going to find in John's gospel, there's a lot of people who say they believe that aren't connected to the vine. I mean, this is what Jesus says the work of the Father is in this. He says, every branch in me that does not bear fruit, he takes away, and every branch that bears fruit, he prunes it so that it may bear more fruit. So the farmer has two different jobs with the branch. For those branches that are in him but not remaining in him, not connected to him, he removes them. He takes them away. And every branch in him that bears fruit, he prunes it so that it will be even more fruitful. This is a consistent theme that we see throughout the entire scriptures. In Psalm chapter 1, where God compares the righteous to the wicked, we get down to verse 6, where the Lord says, for the Lord knows the way of the righteous, but the way of the wicked will perish. The truth is, when it comes to the wicked, they will be taken away. God takes them away. There will come a day where the wicked are removed, and they will see what happens to them later. But for those who are connected to the vine, they are pruned. Now, I don't know what your definition of pruned is. I'm not a horticulturalist or anything like that. I don't know a whole lot about pruning, but I do remember a number of years ago when I lived in Illinois, I had a friend that liked to do yard work for me just for fun because he enjoyed doing that. And it's good to have friends like that around. And as he was doing that, he said, hey, those grasses outside your house, they need to be pruned. And I was like, cool. He said, can I prune them? I said, sure, go ahead and prune them. I came home one day and those grasses that normally stood about this high had been cut down to this. I mean, they were just chopped. So I called him on the phone. I'm like, you said prune, not chop. Like, what are you doing? He's like, no, that's pruning. And I'm like, that's not pruning. I could have done that. He's like, well, just hold off on your anger for about 3 weeks. Then call me back. You know that 3 weeks later, those grasses were even higher. They were all green. There was nothing wrong with them at all. And I called him back, said, yeah, I didn't know. He goes, that's because you don't know what pruning is, right? We think pruning is this nice little thing that when we walk with Jesus, he kind of trims away some stuff and he kind of is working on us a little bit. I want to tell you what pruning is in walking with the Lord for 30 years. He cuts stuff back. He takes stuff away. He doesn't do it my way. Like, he's constantly at work in the life of a believer. And for Jesus Christ to be the Lord of your life is essential for you to be abiding in Christ, which is essential for you to be thriving. Jesus must be the Lord of your life. It's not enough to give him lip service. We see all throughout the scriptures where God sees himself as unique to his creation. We see him as the shepherd and we are his sheep. We see God as king and we are his servants or his slaves. We see God as father and we are simply his children. We see God as creator and we're his creatures. We see him as the head and we are his body. I mean, God is unique to us, right? And that's why Jesus says, I am the vine and my father is the vine dresser. When it comes to salvation history, let me tell you who designed the world. God did. Who designed humankind? God did. Who designed the plan of salvation for humankind to have a relationship with God? God did. Who decided who was going to be in that family? God did. Who's the one that drew you to himself? God did. That's God behind the scenes doing everything. And yes, I realize on this side of heaven, we have a responsibility too to respond to his grace, and we're 100% responsible as well. But the more you grow in your faith, the more you realize that as you're seeking after the Lord, it wasn't really you doing that at all. It was actually God seeking after you. He's the one who came to seek and save the lost. God is good. God is behind all that. He is essential to us abiding in Christ. Here's the question. Is Jesus Christ the Lord of your life? Is he the Lord of your life? Is he your master? Are you his servant? Is he the king? Are you his slave? Is Jesus central to all that you are? Because I want to tell you, it's very easy to walk into a church and even a thriving church and even a church with a number of people that love Jesus and hide and say, yeah, I kind of sing those songs, kind of like hearing that teaching, kind of like the people around me, kind of feel good when I come and not have Jesus Christ be the Lord of your life.
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4: Let me tell you something. We live in a world that thinks this. They think falsely. They think salvation is for everybody, and then I get to work out my sanctification any way I choose. In other words, salvation, they think, is universal. Pretty much everybody's getting saved. Okay, salvation's universal. And then sanctification is individual. I get to work that out on my own. The Bible teaches just the opposite. Salvation is individual. You must individually respond to the gospel of Jesus Christ. And when you do, God places you in a family and your sanctification happens in community. You can't grow without God's people. It is an impossibility. That's why Jesus says, I'm the vine, y'all are the branches. Every time you see the word you in this section, it means y'all. It really means, if you're from the South, all y'all. I mean, it's the plural. He's not talking about, because we read this section and we think we're Americans. I'm the vine, Jeff, you're the branches, right? No, Jeff, I'm the vine and my church, everybody who believes in me as Lord, is the branches. This is a plurality he's talking about. We don't thrive individually. There's no such thing. You're going to see more of it next week. I mean, I've said this before many times. There's no great athlete that's not part of a team. You're not an individual. You have to be part of a team. Right? So Jesus says these things. So trusting in Jesus Christ as Lord is the essence of salvation. And God removes the branches that bear no fruit. The Lord knows the way of the righteous, but the way of the wicked will perish. That's true all throughout scripture. But notice this, he prunes branches that bear fruit. I mean, trusting in Jesus is the essence of abiding. How do you know if you're being pruned? Sometimes I talk to people and they get frustrated because they feel like, you know, I'm just sinning. Maybe I'm not a Christian anymore. One of the greatest evidences to know you're a Christian is that you're aware of your sin. Non-believers are blind to their sin. Christians, we become aware of it. And notice this in Hebrews chapter 12. You can write this verse down. Hebrews chapter 12, verses 5 and following. It says this, my son, do not regard lightly the discipline of the Lord, nor faint when you are reproved by him. For the Lord loves For the whom the Lord loves, he disciplines, and he scourges every son whom he receives. Which means if you're loved by God, you are disciplined by God. God disciplines all his kids. All of God's kids get spanked, every single one of them. Like if you would say, I've been walking with the Lord for a while, he's never really said anything to me, I think he just loves me for who I am. You're not a true child of God, right? Because how can God be perfect, holy, infinite, true, glorious? You're completely depraved through and through. You come onto God's team and everything's fine. What I've found is God welcomes me onto his team. There are things in my life that do not reflect the glory and holiness of who he is. And so he's constantly cutting back, constantly disciplining, constantly using things in my life to show me ways that I can do a better job of reflecting his glory. That's true for every single Christian who's ever lived, right? That's an evidence. Hebrews 12, verse 7, it is for discipline that you endure. God deals with you as sons, for what son is there whom his father does not discipline? I mean, God is a loving God. He disciplines all of us. There's nothing wrong happening to you when you read the word or you come to a church service or you're in a prayer group or you're in a small group where you're convicted by your sin, where you feel like I'm out of line. I'm not as good of a dad as I thought I needed to be. Man, I could really be a better husband. Maybe my words weren't as good as what I thought they were. You know what? I can grow in my understanding of God. You know, all those things are evidences that God is working in our life, telling us not to be complacent or content, but that we can grow in who he is. Jesus Christ must be the Lord of our life. That's essential. That's number one. Trusting in Jesus Christ as Lord is the essence of abiding. Number two is this. Bearing fruit is the evidence of abiding. Bearing fruit is the evidence of abiding. How do you know if you're abiding? You're bearing fruit. Every Christian bears fruit. 100% of Christians bear fruit, right? Here's what he says in John 15. Look at verse 2. Every branch in me that does not bear fruit, those are non-Christians, he takes away. And every branch that bears fruit, that's Christians, he prunes it so it may bear even more fruit. I mean, if you're a Christian, you're bearing fruit and God's pruning you so that you bear even more fruit. Now, notice this verse 3, because you would think that the chapter would start in verse 4 and 5, but verse 3 is kind of, it seems out of place. Like, you are already clean because of the word which I have spoken to you. Now, what in the world does that mean? Like, why does that even fit there? Like, what's it doing there? Let me tell you what it's doing there. This is the night that Jesus was betrayed by Judas Iscariot. They have just finished eating supper. Jesus has washed everybody's feet. Jesus has taken the Lord's Supper with them. Judas Iscariot is going off to betray him. So who's left? Jesus is standing there talking to the 11. Here's what he tells the 11. All of you are clean because of the word that I've spoken to you. You know what that means? When you trust Jesus Christ as your personal Lord and Savior, you are already clean. What it means is this. What it means is while you may see sin still in your life, while you still may see areas God's correcting and cutting back, it means that God the Father sees you through the lens of his Son and that you're already clean, that you're already pure, that you're already forgiven, that you're already adopted, that you're already loved, that there's nothing you can do to make God love you anymore, and that you're not abiding so that God will love you. God already loves you, which is why you're abiding. You see the difference? I mean, this series I titled Designed to Thrive, I put being your best in Christ, not doing your best for Christ. We're not human doings, we're human beings. You can come here for the rest of your life and do a lot of good things and do a lot of things for Jesus and not be abiding in him, right? You're already clean. When Jesus is the Lord of your life, you're already clean. You don't come to church to work on being clean. You're already clean. You come to church to remind yourself of who you are in Christ so you can continue to abide in him. Amen? I don't know if some of you are as excited about this as I am. I'm telling you, I know me. I know where I come from. I know the sins that I've sinned. I'm aware of how flawed I am. I come to church knowing that God sees me as perfect through his Son. That's good news for me. Because if I had to come to church to like preach really well so that God would love me more, I'd be in big trouble, right? And yet, why is it that so many Christians come to church month after month, week after week, looking for what they think they need in their life when what they need in their life is a relationship with Jesus and being told the truth from God that by believing Jesus died and rose from the dead, you're already clean. You're already cleansed. You already have everything you need for life and godliness. You don't strive for what God has already provided. One of the ways you thrive is by resting in who you already are in Christ. Amen? That's what he's saying. He's telling his 11. they're already cleansed. Now, why is this important? Because in John's gospel, what we see, when we see the words in me in John's gospel, it's different than what we read in the New Testament. We read in Christ in Paul's epistles. I mean, because in John's gospel, what you have are people who are professing believers who really aren't believers. I mean, if you flip back to John chapter 8, it's really interesting when he's talking to the Jews. In John chapter 8 and verse 30, he says, as he spoke these things, many came to what? Believe in him. They're believers. Then Jesus says these words in verse 31 of John chapter 8. So Jesus was saying to the Jews who had believed in him, if you continue in my word, then you are truly my disciples. But what does he say down in verse 37? They keep saying, well, we're disciples because we're sons of Abraham. We're Jews. And what does he say? Verse 37. I know that you are Abraham's descendants, yet you seek to kill me. Because why? Because my word has no place in you. In other words, you're saying with your lips, you're believing. The evidence that you believe is that you love me and that you keep my word. And yet I know you don't keep my word because you don't love me, right? There are many people in the first century that were very similar to people in our generation that mouthed with their lips, oh, I love Jesus. I love Jesus. But in their heart, they're far from him. In John chapter 6 and verse 66, you can look at it. Right after Jesus got done telling his disciples, unless you eat my flesh and drink my blood, you have no part of me. And from that time on, many no longer followed him. Jesus goes on in that section even say, one of you is a devil. Judas Iscariot was a devil. Judas Iscariot was right near Jesus. Judas Iscariot preached on Jesus' behalf. Judas Iscariot presumably cast out demons and healed people like all the other disciples did. And Judas Iscariot is for sure in hell. Because why? Because he was a devil. He said he believed, but he didn't have a relationship with Jesus. And this is the teaching all throughout the Bible. I mean, in Matthew chapter 7, we see Jesus talk to people who have been following him. And in Matthew chapter 7, verse 21, he says, not everyone who says to me, Lord, Lord, will enter the kingdom of heaven, but he who does the will of my Father who is in heaven will enter heaven. In other words, he says, on that day, there will be many that will say, but Lord, Lord, did we not prophesy in your name? So there's preachers in hell. Did we not cast out demons in your name? So there's people that God used deliverance through. Did we not heal people in your name? So there's people God heals through. And then he'll say these words to those people. Depart from me, you workers of iniquity, because what? I never knew you. You didn't abide in me. I wasn't the Lord of your life. I wasn't bearing my fruit through you. It's not about your work for God that gets you into heaven. It's about God's work in and through you that took place on the cross at Calvary that gets you into heaven. Amen? That's what he's saying. See, what happens when we become Christians, when we truly profess Jesus Christ as our Lord, there's this divine exchange that takes place. All my sin for all of God's righteousness. All my sin for all of Christ's righteousness. Everything I've done wrong for everything that God is. And I'm completely clean because of the word in which he's spoken to me. Now, does this mean that we can lose our salvation? Because some people are here saying, oh, wait. Well, what about me? Because I'm maybe in the vine today and maybe tomorrow I'm not in the vine and maybe I need to repent and get back in the vine. Can I lose my salvation? No, you cannot. Let me show you from John's gospel because it doesn't matter what I say. It matters what God says. And in John's gospel, if you go to John chapter 10, verses 28 and 29, John chapter 10, verses 28 and 29, here's what you will read. Jesus said, my sheep hear my voice and I know them and they follow me. And what does he do? And I give eternal life to them and they will never perish and no one will snatch them out of my hand. My Father who has given them to me is greater than all and no one is able to snatch them out of my Father's hand. What you see is when Jesus Christ grants eternal life, there's this dual grip of the Father and the Son empowered by the Spirit says, you're not going anywhere. What you see in this text is someone that says, I'm in the vine, but they're not in the vine. When Jesus Christ is your Lord, you're already clean. You're already in. You're not going anywhere. God's going to prune you, cut you back, clean you, do all the things for you to flourish, but you're his and he will never, ever let you go. That's the teaching of the Bible. And I believe in eternal security because the Bible teaches it for the true believer. I don't believe in eternal security for someone who professes their faith. I don't believe that because the Bible doesn't teach that. The question becomes, have you trusted Jesus Christ as your personal Lord and Savior? And if you have, bearing fruit is the evidence that you have done that very thing.
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12: Dr. Tony Evans says too many people these days are trying to create God in their own image. But in John 8:58, Jesus put that idea in its place by using the name God gave himself way back in Moses' day. We'll discover why that's so significant as we spend 2 minutes with Tony.
13: Jesus is saying, I am. Well, he doesn't just say, I am. He says, I am that I am. It means that God is who He declares himself to be. I am that I am. In other words, I define me by me. I am that I am. So why do you need to know that? Because what that means is I am not what you want me to be. I am not what you demand that I be. I am who I am. I is who I is. Okay? What he is saying is, I am self-defining. You ever have anybody in your life who tells you who you are? And you'll say in a minute, you don't know me. You might even roll your neck, you know? You don't know me. Because they are giving their perspective on who you are, but they only know a portion of who you are. So in order to find out who God is, God must tell you, because he is who he is. He is not who you may want him to be. And a lot of misconceptions about God because men want to define him in man's terms. And he says, no, I am who I am.
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14: 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Only the Father knows. 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
18: These words that are spoken over us, or these encounters that we have with people as children and young adults, they develop that narrative that we're referring to. And as adults, the co-partnering with God is identifying, what voice is that? Who told me that? Was this my parent? Is this me? Or is this God speaking to me?
19: Are you ready to talk to me? My name is Deborah Falada, and I'm a licensed professional counselor, national speaker, and author. The purpose of this podcast is to have on-air, authentic, counseling-style sessions where we talk about how people are really doing and give my guests and callers an opportunity to talk to me as a licensed professional counselor. Each of these episodes is meant to show you that we are all on the journey of healing, mentally, emotionally, spiritually, and relationally, together. None of us are immune to the challenges and struggles of life, but we don't have to walk this path alone. I'm so proud and honored to be having these conversations with men and women who are courageously paving the way for open and honest conversations about their personal journey of healing. So if you're ready, let's talk.
8: Today on the Ask a Counselor series, I am so grateful to have Lorinda, one of our counselors, joining me to tackle a question that came in today. It is so good to have you, Lorinda.
18: Thank you, Deborah. Thanks for having me.
8: This isn't your first time on the podcast, is it?
18: I think it's my third.
8: Amazing.
18: Yeah.
8: And not only that, but you have also run groups for the Deborah Falada Counselors Network. You've done seminars with me. The most recent group you ran was the Soul Care 6-week group for women. And I think that was incredible. I keep hearing from people how amazing that was. And hopefully you'll be running that again soon. Yeah. So you've done a lot for the network. Tell me a little bit about your perspective and what type of things you like to do, what type of people you like working with.
18: I love working with all kinds of different scenarios and situations. I do have a heart for married couples, people in full-time ministry, people that have experienced the church hurt or spiritual hurt of any kind. I work with a lot of clients that have anxiety and depression, relational issues. So pretty much a broad spectrum of just different clients in different situations. But I see a lot through the Deborah Falada Counselors Network. So it's an honor to be able to see so many people from all over the world. And then I have a private practice also where I see people in person as well.
8: It's amazing. I mean, you're definitely one of our busiest counselors, which is a really good thing. And because of that, you do have such vast experience working with a lot of different things. I think one thing that I've also seen a lot on your schedule this year has been grief and loss. Just people who are struggling with some deep-seated grief, family issues, marriage crisis issues. I always tell people there's a difference between marriage strengthening issues and marriage crisis issues, when people are really struggling to keep their marriage alive. And you have just been so phenomenal working with people. You're gifted. I truly feel that God has anointed you to do this work. And I'm so grateful to have you on the team and just to be able to link arms with you and partner with you in helping people heal.
20: on a deeper level. And so the question that came in today, I just thought it would be a really good fit for us to talk about. It's from Lisa from Ohio. And she says, I'm an overachiever. I believe it stems from my past and particularly my mother wounds. I never felt good enough for my mom, who was a perfectionist. She's no longer alive, but some of these past experiences still impact me today. How do I deal with my deep mother wounds, even though my mom is no longer here? So Lisa's an overachiever, and I'm sure she's feeling burnt out, tired, overwhelmed. I mean, those who understand the struggle of an overachiever know that it doesn't come without repercussions. Like, there are consequences to overdoing anything, including achievement, overachievement. And like I talk about in Soul Care, as you taught so well in the 6-week group that you ran, you really have to start to get to the roots, the why. Mm-hmm. Like, why am I functioning with this type of behavior? And I love that Lisa was able to start identifying, I believe that this stems from my mother wounds. My mom was a perfectionist and I never felt good enough. Have you seen that play out? And like, what are some other scenarios where this type of parenting style, the perfectionistic parent, and how can that begin to impact the people around the perfectionistic parent?
18: The perfectionistic parent, it's interesting because I've had several clients throughout the years that have either experienced a mother or a father having such very high standards. And as a child, the conceptualization of worth and value is often found in the approval or validation or acceptance of a parent. And so when it's lacking, and it's placed upon achievements.
20: Right.
18: One I used to hear often when I worked with students more in my residency years was students sharing, you know, I thought I did so good on my test or my project at school or my performance in the play or the ballet or whatever that they were in. But in that first critical thought that came from my parent of like, oh, well, it was good. There were some things you could have done better. And just to hear the child that's now an adult share, just wanted to hear them say, I'm proud of you, or you did great. And I don't know about you, Deborah, but I found a lot of my clients take on when they hear that throughout their childhood or their teen years and they're adults and they're in this realm of overachieving or living from what I call a spirit of perfectionism, that critical voice that just plays in the background, like it never cuts off, that they hear it. And it's just, and they're trying so hard and desperately to prove to that voice that I am enough. And they find that it is what you said, like it just feels like exhausting over time, just exhausting and leads to burnout. And I like to talk about with my clients to see their progress of moving forward in working with co-partnering with God and the progress of moving forward as a softening instead of a perfection, because they'll even start looking at their healing process as something they have to be perfect in.
20: Yeah, so, like perfect for God.
18: Yeah, yeah. Mm-hmm. And it can relate to God. I mean, I've had two clients today that this is exactly what we were talking about, is what to do when that voice is so ever present and how to speak to it with truth instead of the criticism of the parent. But there's many parents that I think that maybe don't consider how some of the words are coming out. Maybe they were children too that had parents that were very critical of them. And so it plays out into their own parenting style. For Lisa, I just want to acknowledge Lisa real quickly and say, first and foremost, I'm so sorry for the passing of your parent, but I'm so encouraged of your courageous spirit to say, I'm aware that this is something I need to work on and partner with God and improve on so that I don't keep carrying this throughout my life. So that's encouraging to hear her reach out and ask these questions. But these wounds, because they've become wounds in our childhood, these criticisms that are cast out into the air, and little kids absorb them, and they become teenagers that hold on to them, and they become adults that are like, oh, is this true?
0: Yeah.
18: It feels true to me. These are hurts and wounds that are real.
20: Yeah, they really are. And these unhealed wounds that we develop in childhood, we live out of as adults. And that's exactly what she's experiencing, is that constant need to achieve because of this inner voice, this inner critic that she grew up with, that voice. And now it's replacing the voice of trauma with the voice of truth. And that's where this work of emotional healing comes in, of like resetting the narrative. We were made to connect, but our technology-saturated and social media-connected world has actually isolated us and inhibited our ability to engage in healthy, meaningful, real-life interactions. But there's a skill set that can help you own your role and make the most of every encounter. PeopleSkills offers 31 transformational social skills that will strengthen your interpersonal relationships, increase your influence, and help you create meaningful interactions. 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You mentioned something really important, that sometimes our parents are coming from their own wounding. They're parenting out of their own wounding. Not sometimes, all the time, you know, and that plays out differently for each person. But also, sometimes there's mental health issues. You know, I worked with clients who dad had OCD, obsessive compulsive disorder, or OCPD, obsessive compulsive personality disorder, where everything had to be just so. It's like you've got to control your environment because you don't have control of your internal world, so you have to control your external world. Mm-hmm. There could be anxiety underneath the surface, or could be actual mental health struggles that maybe were undiagnosed, unrecognized. I think of a client of mine whose mom wouldn't even let her sleep underneath the covers of her bed so that she wouldn't mess up the house. It was that rigid, that particular. Or another person that I worked with whose mother, they had to even have the cans in the pantry turned a certain way or it would be wrong and you'd have to do it all over again. And it's these things that are going on in our world, the world around us, we start to absorb them and misinterpret them to think something must be wrong with me. I must not be good enough, right enough, must not do things well enough. And so I have to spend the rest of my life proving to myself and others. And that's exhausting.
18: Exhausting because you're constantly seeking external validation because the internal is not there.
20: I think a question here is, do you need to confront the person, the primary person, where those deep-seated beliefs came from, whether that was the overcritical mom or the extremely rigid dad? Do you need to confront the person who hurt you in order to heal? What would you say to that?
18: My first initial response to that is I'm listening to you ask that question is you have to consider the source, because that source might not be safe. If the person was obviously in with this question, she says that unfortunately her mom is still not with her. I would say that I don't believe that you necessarily have to confront the person. I believe that the process of healing can be done internally with the Lord and the Holy Spirit, because there are ways that you can confront that person, even though they may not physically be with you.
20: Yeah, you can confront their influence, mm-hmm. their impact on your mm-hmm. life, the narrative that was developed because of their actions, their behaviors, their feelings, their responses. You can mm-hmm. confront the impact even with or without confronting the individual.
18: Right, right. Yeah, and I think one way to begin confronting that individual and their impact is explore the internal voice to determine which voice it is. Is this the parent's voice? Is this my voice? Am I able to hear the Holy Spirit's voice? What am I listening to in this moment? Because, I mean, as we've talked about previously on another episode that we did on identity, that you mentioned that we're all born a blank slate. And so these words that are spoken over us or these encounters that we have with people as children and young adults, they develop that narrative that we're referring to. And as adults, the co-partnering with God is identifying what voice is that? Who told me that?
20: Right.
18: Was this my parent? Is this me? Or is this God speaking to me? And so to confront that, I think, is differentiating between the two. You know, that would be a start, I would believe, and then beginning to reprocess the core beliefs. Yeah. What are those core beliefs about myself, and to process those? Because from childhood, I would assume that for her, that it was very critical and could have been very rigid. And that might have brought her to a place of not feeling emotionally safe. And so even exploring that with her and what that's like, and then taking what's actually true and speaking to that younger version of her and reminding her that when God created her, he gave her what she needed and she is enough.
20: You mentioned core beliefs, and I really believe that core beliefs come through core experiences. So oftentimes what we'll do, you and I, with our clients is it's not just a zoom out of my mom was a perfectionist, so now I'm an mm-hmm. overachiever. That's a really great starting point, a right. zoom out overview of why. But then we have to zoom in on individual experiences, core experiences, where those core beliefs began. Mm-hmm. And we'll often have clients map out what we call a timeline. Maybe the theme of her timeline would be, I don't feel good enough, because that's what she said. I don't feel good yeah. enough. Where did that belief come from? I'm not good enough. Let's start from childhood, your earliest memories through today. And talk me through some experiences. Let's zoom in on some experiences, interactions that you remember where the belief of I'm not good enough started taking shape in your life. Mm-hmm. What did the enemy tell you in those times? What are some of the beliefs you walked away from? What are some of the thoughts that you inferred or yeah. interpreted? You know, I mean, I think of my client who had to turn the cans a certain way. Maybe she would zoom in on an experience of helping her mom put things away in the kitchen and feeling really proud of herself. And then mom coming in and saying, that's not good enough. What is that core experience telling you?
18: That process would require a lot of softening of the heart and the experience so that that individual doesn't look at that even as perfection.
20: Explain softening a little more to me. Like, what? How do I know that I'm pursuing softening of what? Softening of my heart, softening of my emotions, becoming more in tune, more compassionate towards myself. Like, what? How would you define softening?
18: Yeah, I think it's helping the client to become more, when I say soften, tender towards themselves, more compassionate towards themselves, because with a parent who's, let's say, very critical or perfectionist, it's hard to see the good in you. It's hard to see what is kind and compassionate. It's hard to understand what that even looks like towards yourself, because you lived under a microscope of being criticized often, being told, let's do this better, you didn't do this right. So to create the environment of experiencing a tenderness towards yourself. And I think that has to definitely involve the Holy Spirit being invited into that.
20: We call that reparenting sometimes.
18: Yeah, reparenting.
20: And the idea of it's time to speak into my childhood the way that I should have been spoken to, but wasn't.
18: Right. Yeah.
20: To do things in alignment with God now, because I have the wisdom, the authority, the anointing, the Spirit of God to be able to go back and readjust some of those things, heal some of those wounds, replace some of that trauma with truth.
18: Giving to yourself that which you didn't receive.
20: Yeah.
18: The reparenting, one of the exercises I do with a lot of my clients, actually, when we're talking about reparenting, is I have them find a picture of themselves when they were younger, a picture that maybe speaks to them of a certain time period, or maybe they're experiencing emotion, a certain emotion that they want to remember. And I have them put it on their bathroom mirror, and I have them talk to themselves, their younger self, in the morning as they're getting ready, and then right before they go to bed. And I have them to share with their younger self the wisdom that they have now as their adult self, and to speak God's truth to their younger self and remind them that they are loved and they are chosen and they are called by name, and that they are never alone, and that He is with them always. And just speak those truths, those things that you didn't hear as a child, of, I see you, I'm proud of you, I'm happy for you. It's been an experience, an exercise with my clients that they often come back and say, that was so emotional, but it was so healing at the same time. Wow. I never heard those words.
20: And that's really the beauty of this, is that God is inviting us into deeper levels of healing. God wants to heal all of us. When God looks at our life, He doesn't just look at the cross section of who I am today at this age. He sees the entirety of who you are, from your childhood to your teen years, to your young adult years, to your older years, and even the years that haven't happened yet. And He wants to heal it all. And I think oftentimes when we come into relationship with Jesus, we want to heal the cross section of now moving forward. But
18: right.
20: We often forget that we are offered healing for the past. And often it's those unhealed wounds that sabotage our healing in the present and for the future. And so God wants to heal all of it. And so, Lisa, we're proud of you for being on this journey and having awareness, because God wants to heal it all. He wants to heal what's going on today. He wants to heal your overachieving tendencies, your perfectionistic ways, the feelings of inadequacy that you carry. And maybe it begins by healing the wounds from the past. I really believe it does.
18: One of my favorite phrases is, life is lived forward, but it's understood backwards.
20: Thank you so much, Lorinda, for your heart.
18: Thank you for having me.
20: Thank you for your wisdom, your insight, your training, your experience. If you want to work on some of these things and go deeper, I highly, highly encourage you to book a session with Lorinda ASAP before her schedule gets so full that you can't get in. But honestly, she's going to guide you on a journey of looking back in order to move forward. If there's anywhere in your life that you feel stuck, book a session right online, deborahfileta.com/counseling. You'll see her profile. You can click on her name. You can learn more about her. You can book an appointment right there with her online. Her schedule is open. You can choose the time and date that works for you. And I promise you, it will be the best thing that you do for yourself or for your marriage this coming year.

0: radios connect everyday life to our faith, our walk with the Lord. My name is Wyatt. I'm the producer of The Bill Arnold Show here at Faith Radio. 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
2: 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They don't maybe notice or they don't recognize that. But here, Emily is saying, hey, not only do I recognize Scott's sacrifice, but it makes me smile that he does that for me.
3: And she notices. And I think there's a good combo. I mean, I know as a wife and having kids who are becoming, you know, fathers, to see your husband interact with your kids in a real genuine way and get them laughing is a huge bonus. It makes us smile. But I like the combo of like, hey, when it's time to have fun and get those kids laughing, you can do it. But when it's time to sacrifice and do the hard stuff, you can do it too. Sometimes there's hard stuff to do and you can't always just be the one to make them laugh.
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11: How are you going to live your life as a recovering person who is saved? For me, I wake up, I pray for sobriety, power, strength, and desire to stay sober. One of the things I added this year, Bill, is please send me the Holy Spirit so I get the gift of the Spirit of love, joy, peace, patience, kindness, goodness, gentleness, faithfulness, self-control. And I can tell by looking at your eyes that you're thinking I need to pray harder on that maybe four times a day. Yeah. And you're right.
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0: had a mother, had a father. They're both missing. And had older siblings that were all hurting as well. And so that's the start of my journey of at 10 years old of getting into, you know, alcohol, then it's drugs, then it's embedded in crime by the time I'm 12. And I just lived that life until I surrendered my life to Christ, which would be, you know, when I was 35 years old.
1: Pastor Paul's guest today is George Lang from Freedom Works in Minneapolis, a facility for reentry and aftercare for those coming out of incarceration looking for a second chance. An incredible step of faith led them to where they are today. Welcome to Life Support.
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4: 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He was a golden boy.
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6: Extreme domestic violence, multiple rapes.
7: Hey, it's so good to have you on Life Support. This show is all about stories and helping us all understand and be reminded that Jesus is about redemption. He changes lives. And I'm so glad you're here. And I hope you'll be encouraged by what you hear today. My guest is George Lang, the executive director of Freedom Works. And George, I'm so glad to have you here. Thanks for dropping by.
0: Well, thank you for having me.
7: Freedom Works, tell me about that. What is Freedom Works all about?
0: So Freedom Works is a Christ-centered reentry and aftercare model. We focus currently, there's a high demand for men that are in recovery coming out of incarceration, and there always has been, but there's so much that they're coming out to now, and the drugs have changed so much, so we've expanded. We offer treatment services at Freedom Works now. We've got seven different reentry models. One is Christ-centered, that when they sign up for this, they know that they want to be discipled in Christ, follower Christ. The others are faith-based, but not faith-forced. And we are dealing with a population of men coming out of incarceration that have never experienced what it's like to be in a healthy community. And so we have 150 people at our Emerson campus, and everything, all the aspects of programming is Christ is in the center of all of it. It's not forced, though.
7: That's cool. So obviously your story comes into play because you know about this and you're working at Freedom Works. And tell me a little bit about what led you to this point in your life.
0: So this is...
7: That's a hard question.
0: Yeah, let's go back to to kindergarten.
7: Yeah, right, yeah.
0: But so, you know, I did... should I start with kind of where I grew up?
7: Yeah.
0: In St. Paul, on the west side of St. Paul. Predominantly Hispanic neighborhood. Grew up with, you know, that culture, that flavor of my neighborhood was well set in me. But we lived right next to the projects, the Dundeen projects, and had maybe 100 or so families and maybe two men, you know. So there was an absence of men. Also on the outside of, you know, where we grew up across the street, there was just a lot of dysfunction in homes, a lot of alcoholism, drugs would come into play. But my family broke up, you know, I'm thinking it was about eight. I was about eight or nine. And so by the time I was 10, I was just pretty much on my own. I had a mother, had a father. They're both missing. And had older siblings that were all hurting as well. And so that's the start of my journey of at 10 years old of getting into, you know, alcohol, then it's drugs, then it's embedded in crime by the time I'm 12. And I just lived that life until I surrendered my life to Christ, which would be, you know, when I was 35 years old. So
7: 12 years old.
0: 12 years old, yeah.
7: Yeah.
0: Yeah.
7: Yeah, it's a lot of parents would think, well, my child couldn't possibly be involved with those things at 12.
0: Yeah. Right. You know, I look at, you know, I do have four children, and I've looked at my boys as they, you know, they're all adults now, but... You know, I had my first apartment when I was 14.
7: Wow.
0: And so when I look at them, I'm like, how could, you know, they barely can even make a peanut butter and jelly sandwich, let alone that. But
7: I know the feeling.
0: I guess growing up in survival, you know, you know, get put into a bad spot. And I often say that I learned life on my own terms.
4: Yeah.
0: You know, with a bunch of dysfunctional people around me.
7: You weren't playing video games. You were living it out.
0: Yeah.
7: Out there on
0: yeah.
7: the street, huh?
0: I was.
7: So you mentioned, interesting, the absence of men.
0: Mm.
7: Tell me what effect or consequences came from that.
0: Well, you know, if I can just state that this is all normal to me.
7: Yeah.
0: At this time, right? Mm-hmm. So even though I had a father, my father wasn't there. It's just everything is normal. It's everything around me. But there is no positive role models in our life. So when I say that we figured out life on our own terms, I should add in the guys that I grew up with. And they also didn't have positive male influences. So we had no direction as a kid. What we had was we had survival and we had each other.
7: Mm-hmm.
0: And so we had to figure out what life was like. So the first time that I had any positive male influences in my life was in prison fellowship program.
7: Hmm.
0: That's really the first time.
7: Wow.
0: And now you start to realize maybe the way I live my life isn't normal.
7: Mm-hmm. Right? Yeah, there's another way. Yeah.
0: So, but
7: yeah,
0: there's nobody there to challenge or guide you in life. Yeah.
7: Yeah, we've had guests here that have talked about life on the streets, and this issue comes up a lot. You know, basically, where are the men, and the effect of that fatherlessness or the absence of men in a neighborhood is such a huge thing. And I don't know if culture or society really understands that.
0: Well, I hear the statistics quoted all the time that, mm-hmm. you know, 80% of those that are incarcerated today, men, well, their children will be doing time as well.
7: Mm-hmm.
0: So we know what the effects are. There's a lot of great organizations that are focused on turning that around, but that's a pretty big ocean liner to turn around.
7: Yeah, it really is. And it really comes down to individuals like you and me that try to model it for our children, and then they model it for their children, right? And
0: yeah.
7: It's not always easy, and we're all fallen people, but we can certainly rely on Christ and do the best we can. Hmm. So you mentioned you finally found Christ when you were in your 30s.
0: It was. So that was my I've been in prison 5 times, but that's my 3rd prison sentence. I had a couple of violations. I wasn't cooperative,
7: mm-hmm.
0: so to speak.
7: Yeah.
0: But what sent me to prison on this time was I've always been an entrepreneur. Ever since I was a kid, I wouldn't know what that word is when I was a kid, but
7: yeah.
0: I've always been self-reliant. Just if I was going to get it, I had to get it myself, and that turns into, you know, just maybe an opportunist person. You know, I can see areas of I like business, so I had bought a bar and turned it into a nightclub in St. Paul, and then of course, you know, I sold cocaine for the majority of my youth and my adult hood up to this point. And so I incorporated, of course I'm going to incorporate the club, mm-hmm. the bar scene with mm-hmm. the cocaine. And life just became really messy real quick. And for everything from, you know, shootings in my bar, gang violence, my brother got shot in the head 3 times. 3 other people got shot, and this was kind of the day of reckoning, so to speak, when it all started to crumble. And so I ended up going to prison. I was pulled over on suspicion of a shooting of a guy that I grew up with, which I didn't shoot at him. They were trying to, I'll say, pin this case on me. But when they found I had a gun in my car,
7: mm-hmm.
0: had nothing to do with the shooting.
7: Mm-hmm.
0: Well, that was good enough to get a felon with in possession of a firearm. So I went to prison for 5 years. And you know, I've been through a lot of stuff in my life, but this was a breaking point. I was married, had 4 children, had a home, had a business. I had a lot of things going right, too. And it just all started to fall apart, mm-hmm. one thing after another. And my wife was leaving me for my cousin, and it was in public display,
7: because mm-hmm.
0: I still owned the bar. I'm just locked up.
7: Mm-hmm.
0: well, everybody knows my wife's having an affair. That's one thing. But when she said she was leaving, she was taking everything I owned with her. Now, it's not so much the material things. It's more of what I would come, because I'm in a relationship with Christ. These were gods that weren't identified in my life. Mm-hmm. So I was a legend in my own mind, you know, the Scarface of type.
4: Yep.
0: I had, I wouldn't say wealth as, you know, most people would identify it, but, you know, I had what I wanted, right? I had my status. And it's just all, it was all destroyed. It just was all gone. And I found myself in Faribault Prison, and it was July 4th. I found out this about my wife, July 5th. Ended up, I think it was July 5th, that ended up in an altercation with another guy. Ended up on July 6th, the squad, be it the correctional officers, came to my room, which I thought it was because I assaulted this person. It wasn't. It was because they were doing a shakedown on me because I was running what we call stores in prison, selling two for one. Well, of course, I'm industrious. Of course,
4: that's
0: what I'm going to do. Mm-hmm. So they sent me to the hole, and the next day on July 7th, I got a letter in the mail, which I never get. Nobody writes me. The entourage I had, they're not around me no more. All the guys I grew up with, they're not there. And I get this letter from this lady, and I open up the letter, and the first paragraph said that because of what you did, my husband is now in an affair with your wife, and your kids are calling him dad, and he's driving your car, wearing your gold. Wow. You know, the gods, right?
4: Yeah.
0: And now this was on July 7th, and I just, you know, this is a 4-page letter I've never read. I just read that paragraph. To this day, I still have the letter. I just haven't read it. Mm-hmm. But I fell to my knees, and I asked God to come into my life, and I didn't know who God was. And I woke up, you know, there's no clocks on the wall in segregation, but I woke up. And I didn't know the scriptures. I didn't know any scripture. I didn't grow up in church. I will now identify a scripture of, I had a peace that surpasses all understanding. And I couldn't understand what just happened to me. As I sat on this, I got off the floor in segregation. And there was a guy that came by just as soon as I woke up and said, "Hey, you want something to read?" And I said, "Yeah," and he throws in a Bible. I've never read a Bible before. And I opened it up, just, you know, in the midpoint, and it said, "Blessed is the man who does not counsel in the wicked," and back on the floor crying again. Mm-hmm. And because it was almost like a flash of my last 35 years of my life of being around nothing but people that, I don't mean to down people in my life, you know, they're, you know, but they're about as wicked as you can get.
4: You know? Yeah.
0: They don't know it. They just don't know it. Yeah. This is normal for them too. And I just cried and I fell out again and I woke back up and then this is strange, but a guy comes by again. "Hey, you want another book?" It was a different person. And he throws in this little book called Praise Works, by a guy out of World War II or something that found Christ, and he was, and his foundation was built on praising God, and just, it's all new, right?
4: Yeah.
0: So I get out of segregation. I talk to the chaplain. Long story short, I get sent down to prison fellowship, which is called IFI at the time. Can't remember what IFI stands for now, but now it's called Prison Fellowship Academy. And I walk into, I was transported here, right? I was transported from one prison to another. And I walk into what they call community of the chapel. And there's about 100 guys. And there's about 20 of them with their hands in the air, you know, crying out to God. And I said, "What the hell did I sign up for here? What's this goofy stuff?"
4: Right.
0: That's where it starts for me.
4: Wow.
0: And then maybe 9 months later, I asked Christ to come in my life. I don't know if I answered your question.
4: No, you did. That's, you know, it's amazing to me that you didn't know anything.
0: Nothing.
4: But God intervened, you know, in a miraculous way.
0: He really did.
4: I think sometimes we have this view of, you know, we have to teach people these certain things in order to get them ready for God to, you know, to change them or interact with their life. We didn't know a thing.
0: I didn't. Well, can I back up? When I was in St. Cloud Prison, before I went to Faribault, the guys I grew up with, a lot of them were in prison, mm-hmm. and we would meet down at this chapel, and there's about 30 guys in a circle. That's how we communicate when they're in different blocks. We just go to a religious service. But I didn't grow up in a church at all. I just want to identify that. And at some point, the chaplain was talking to this guy, as this guy was crying about losing his kids, and he was telling him, well, this is why Jesus died for you. And I'm listening to this just nonsense. It's just not.
4: Yeah.
0: So I'm pretty outspoken. So I speak up in the middle of the circle and said, what the hell are you telling this guy? The guy just lost his kids, and you're telling him that somebody died for him 2,000 years ago? I can't even get a family member to send me in a money order.
4: Yeah, right.
0: It's just gibberish.
4: Like it didn't even connect for you at all.
0: He called squad on me, so I was pretty upset about it. So squad came and got me, brought me back to my cell. They didn't put me in SAG or nothing. Then I got a kite internal messaging from the chaplain that said, don't come back until you get it figured out. That's a quote.
4: Wow.
0: And I remember looking at it going, well, I thought church supposed to help you figure it out or whatever, but I wasn't down there for that. And then I'll fast forward back into now I'm in prison fellowship in the midst of the assembly of those that are on this journey. Everybody's on a different spot, right? But mm-hmm. and I'm like, man, what the heck am I doing here?
4: Yeah.
0: So that's where it starts.
4: Wow. You know, it's pretty neat. Like, I've had a chance to speak at a couple of Teen Challenge services, if you want to call them that. But it's quite an experience because you have people there who are unafraid to show their emotion. They know what they've been forgiven for. They know who they are. They know what God is doing in their life. They're grateful. It's like being a part of the early church to watch them because it's kind of like what you were experiencing. It's like this. It's all brand new. It's kind of like this new life, refreshing. Like, wow, there's hope now for me, kind of stuff. When did you start like really latching on to what had really happened?
1: 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And now back to Pastor Paul.
0: So it's every day I'm questioning why I'm here, right?
4: Mm-hmm.
0: At some point, I asked Christ to come in my life. I don't know if it was 6 months later. Had a phenomenal biblical counselor that was teaching us the word. There was the things that were happening are unexplainable. You know, the conversations I'm in and how that's lining up with the word is just alive coming out. there was men that I'm incarcerated with that were I've known from the street or in prison, from my many times in prison, that were straight riders, convicts, if you will, that badge of honor, if I'll call it that, that there's something different about them.
4: Mm-hmm.
0: And then I start to, what is it about, what has he got that, you know, there's something different, right? So I start drawn to certain people. I would say that people started to mentor me in a way that I wouldn't know what that meant at the time.
4: Right.
0: They're sharing their faith. I'm starting to gain hope. Now I've surrendered my life to Christ. Now I'm arguing with everybody, you know, and so all that dynamic is going down, you know, and you know, I joined a choir. I don't even know how all this happens. You know what I mean? Like
4: you go from being on the floor in the hole is what you call it, right? And now you're in a choir.
0: Yeah, you know, if I back up, going from the legend in my own mind.
4: Yeah,
0: you know,
4: right.
0: I grew up in crime. This isn't how we get down.
4: You didn't have to wear robes, did you? Choir robes?
0: No.
4: Okay, that might have been a bridge too far.
0: I don't know. I don't know. There was some talk about getting up. We were pretty excited. That time instead of wearing the blues, but then we got staff. So it really started with the guys that I did time with and their influence over me. And there was one particular one, if I could just give a shout, he's passed away. His name was Aaron Burks, who was our worship leader. And Aaron was professed. He was a openly gay guy in prison. Mm-hmm. And I knew him from back in the 90s, and there was no way I'm going to be talking to this guy.
4: Yeah.
0: And then I moved cells, and he put me across the cell from him. And there was something about him, again, that people that I respected that were straight convict types that were going to him and counseling with him. And then when I finally just kind of got through that mindset that, you know, stay away from him because of his past.
4: Yes.
0: Man, he was such a powerful influence over me. Powerful influence. So I would say my first mentors were guys I did time with. And then we had an amazing staff. Randy Washington was my biblical counselor, and God used him every day to speak. We had programming happening in the AM and in the PM. We're just being just induced, right? Yeah. We're just in the middle of God's, how this is happening. And but now I'm about to get out of prison. And my former life is in St. Paul. All my gods are in St. Paul. My whole, everything I know, relationships are in St. Paul. My kids, my ex-wife, and, you know, my bar. And that was a pretty big god to let go of, right?
4: Yeah.
0: And I'm getting out. I'm going back, and I'm taking back what is mine.
4: That's a perfect place to stop, because that's going to lead us into the next time we have you.
0: Okay.
4: And it's like a TV show where you're just like, I'm about to get out. You got to watch next time. Same bat time, same bat channel. but tell me about FreedomWorks before we go, because you're heavily involved with that. Tell me what you do there.
0: So FreedomWorks, what does tip into it? I got out, went to FreedomWorks, ran for my old life, and Fred Peterson, our founder, had a vision while serving in prison fellowship that freedom does work. Us guys were getting out of prison and coming back on violations because they had no support. They didn't have what we had on the inside, prison fellowship. So he had a vision. God gave him a vision for prison fellowship, a community, I should say, on the outside. So he bought a property with some other people from his church, which was YZ Free at the time. Mm-hmm. And they all rallied together, created the safe, sober environment that we could have a continuation of our faith. And so I came out to FreedomWorks, and that was in 2006. But then I started serving because I had to stay busy. I was volunteering.
4: Yeah.
0: Because I had to stay busy. Somewhere in there, it changed to serving. Then I became a part-time staff. I wasn't looking for it. They offered me a full-time position. I thought, my God, I'm still thinking of killing people over that did me wrong, you know?
4: Right.
0: And then God just got a hold of me in a deeper way. And then, I would say in 2009, he called me. Even though I was working there, I wasn't called. I didn't feel I was called. I was just helping out, right? And but no, he hit me with Isaiah 42:22, and these are my people that are hidden in prisons and caves and dungeons. There's just no one there to speak for them and just say, let them go. Mm-hmm. And that still hits me to this day.
4: Yeah.
0: And I the guys that I was serving were still captive in a way. To our old pattern. So I just got deeper. And then in 2017, we latched on to our current property. So we served about 10 guys in that model. And today we serve We have places for 190 guys.
4: Wow, good today. For you. That's pretty exciting stuff. So that's Freedom Works, and it's freedomworks.com, right? MyFreedomWorks.com.
0: MyFreedomWorks.com. Yeah.
4: For more information. George, I'm looking forward to having you back because we got to pick up where we left off, but so glad you dropped by. Thanks for sharing your story.
0: Thank you
4: for having really me. Appreciate that a lot.
0: All right.
4: And if you're listening right now and you're wondering if God is accessible to you or if he loves you, George's story should be a clue to you. Yes, God is available. He does love you. He's watching over you. And don't run from him if he's calling you. 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

0: if I told you the choices you make today could have an eternal impact for somebody else? Hi, my name's Kim. 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When you give, you are part of a story like Jarek's, where he was high doing drugs in his van. And God somehow turned his radio to Faith Radio. He found Jesus. And then he started listening more and more. Guess what? 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
1: I don't understand everything in the Bible. 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
1: 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It's a book about God. I accept it by faith as the Word of God. And it's changed my life. And it feeds my soul. 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
8: I'm glad you've joined us for Parenting Today's Teens with Mark Gregston, the author of Parenting Teens in a Confusing Culture, other books and resources available at parentingtodaysteens.org. Mark, let's talk about what to do when your teen is using drugs.
9: Yeah, you know, I think it's an important topic because parents are surrounded by drugs, and so are our kids. I mean, it's everywhere in the world, the legalization of marijuana, the permission to use things is becoming more prominent, and it's just out there. And this is what I found, that teens use drugs for a number of reasons. One, they self-medicate. The second thing is they recreate just for fun. Third thing is to escape, to get out of something, mm-hmm. where they can kind of just forget about where they are in the current state of the culture. or it's just an activity with peers. And here's the thing is that I don't think anymore that any kid is immune to drug usage, because kids will find something to relieve the pain that they're feeling within their life and within their culture.
10: And it's so prevalent too.
9: It really is. And it's available. And that becomes the bigger issue. And so parents, you're going to have to deal with this somewhere along the line. And so that's what we're going to be talking about today.
10: All right. This will be very helpful for parents who may or may not be struggling with this, but you need to be aware of this danger in your family. So stay tuned. Today, we're offering Mark's book, Parenting Teens in a Confusing Culture, at a special discounted rate. Go to parentingtodaysteens.org. What to do when your teen is using drugs? Mark, we're generally aware that drug usage is going down in age.
9: It is.
10: How young is it?
9: It is. You know, you'll notice that the kids that we interview on the radio program, it's amazing to me the number that have said, you know, I got high, I was drunk, I was using, all those things. It's because it's so available. But when kids start struggling, I think this is what we find, is that they find an easy way out of their struggle. And because that all these drugs are so prevalent to kids, or alcohol is so available to kids, that they do something to get out of it. You hear that kids are in the seventh or eighth grade when they start. And sometimes you even hear that they're in the fifth grade. Mm. And my point isn't saying, oh, it's just getting younger. Mom, dad, that means when your child is in the fifth grade, you need to start looking for things. Right. This is a time when they go and spend the night at other people's homes. There may be something available in those homes that you don't approve of. I can tell you that kids from fifth grade on up are curious, and curiosity kills the cat. Mm. I mean, they will go, let's experiment. Let's try this. I saw this, or let's just do this. That is a time that you need to keep focused. Don't think because you have a great kid or they're too young that they're not going to do something. But most are introduced to drugs or medication or huffing of propellants or aerosols while staying overnight at a friend's home or after school or at a friend's house when the parents aren't home. Be aware, fifth grade on up.
10: What are some signs that the teens may be involved in drugs?
9: Well, you know, they may be masking. You know, they suddenly smell like icebreaker mints or Altoids, or they are gargling mouthwash, or they're chewing gum all the time. They're masking. They're spraying themselves with cologne. They're masking. They're trying to get rid of a smell. There's an increase in their lying, and you're catching them more. Now, mom, dad, put two and two together here. If they're masking things and they're lying and there's a breakdown in their normal habits, something is going on. When they lose all of their friends or their schedule changes dramatically, when they start working at a restaurant somewhere and you see something different begin to happen, they're staying out later and they're not coming home till 2 or 3 o'clock in the morning, something is going on. When you see a wad of cash in your daughter's purse or your son's pocket and you go, where did that come from?
10: Yeah.
9: Don't just believe, well, I'm holding it for somebody. Mm. Those are the biggest excuses that parents will hear. Well, I'm keeping it for somebody else. Don't for a minute believe that. If they are in possession of drug paraphernalia or anything like that, then they are guilty. And if they're holding it for a friend, they are just as guilty. I mean, just make that a policy within your home so that a child knows, even when you're holding something for somebody else, because it's the greatest excuse that they use. When you see them dropping grades, when you see aggression, anger, mood swings, a great sense of disrespect, or blaming everybody else, liking things that they once hated and hating things that they once liked. Something is going on when their thinking is different, and it may be that they're using drugs.
10: So those are the warning signs. If we see them, what do we do first?
9: Well, the first thing you do is just be open to the fact that your kid could be using drugs. I mean, if you never think that your child will, then you'll never be prepared. And I tell parents all the time, be prepared to hear that my child smoked pot for the first time, that my child came home drunk for the first time, that they may be using. When they get back from a friend's house and they stayed 12 hours later, they may be staying later, not because of activity. They may be staying where they can sober up.
10: Oh.
9: And just think it through. Don't think they're going to follow that good pattern that you have. Kids are struggling and having a tough time. And I'm not an anti-world kind of guy, but I'm one of those guys that believe that kids will find relief for the pain and anxiety in their life in some way, and they'll do that with whatever is readily available. And because it is so available, they will use it. And they may feel bad and they hate it and they don't want to do it again. But by all means, engage with them and have that conversation. And if they've made mistakes, say it's okay, but we're not going to do it.
10: Do you encounter parents who deny, at least initially, that their kid could be involved this way?
9: Oh, yeah. Well, my child would never do that. And I go, you know, the minute you start believing that my child will never do that, you know, you'll be like a bush in the desert, what Scripture says. You'll dwell in the salt places where no one dwells, and your leaves will wither at a time of heat. I mean, don't trust kids that, you know, that mine wouldn't do that. They're all capable of that.
10: So the first thing is be aware that your child could be using drugs.
9: That's right.
10: Be open to that thought. And then second, you got to do something to get them some help, right?
9: That's right. Get counseling. You know, I mean, and it doesn't mean that you have to send your child to go see a counselor, but it may mean that you get counsel and say, what should I do in this situation? And you can go to a counselor and ask that. You can go to a youth minister, a pastor, but go to somebody who's been around it and can give you some insight. Or your child may be dealing with issues of anxiety or depression or other things where they need to see a counselor on a regular basis to kind of let the steam out a little bit and get rid of all the pressure. You know, so, I mean, all the behavioral counseling in the world will have little positive effect until the drug use is stopped. And that's what you've got to get rid of. If your teen is showing any signs of the drug use, give him a drug test. There's tabs that you can put on a child's tongue that will turn colors immediately, that will measure whether a child has had alcohol in the last 24 hours. Hmm. There's a urine test. There's a take them in and say, if we ever suspect, tell your child when they're 1 year old, if we ever suspect drug use, we're going to do a hair follicle test and take them in.
10: One? Come on.
9: I know. Okay, maybe two.
10: Okay.
9: But I'm just saying, be aware that there's ways that you can find out, and don't tell them that if you smoked marijuana, then you're going to get in trouble. Tell them if it's a positive drug test, because they're going to give you every kind of excuse they can think of to get out of the consequences.
10: And there's a third thing parents need to do.
9: The third thing is to let your child know that you'll do everything in your power to keep drugs from becoming a part of their history and their life.
10: You'll be part of that battle in their life.
9: That's right.
10: All right. Mark, you're going to talk with Drew here, a teen, in just a moment about this topic. And we invite you to our website. 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
9: Drew, thanks for being a part of the program. Hey, tell me a little bit about yourself. How did you end up? I mean, you're a great-looking kid. You're fun. You smile like nobody's business. I mean, how did you end up at Heartlight?
12: How did I end up here?
9: Yeah.
12: Well, me and my parents argued a lot.
9: About?
12: Drugs.
9: Really?
12: Honestly, that was the biggest, topic of argument.
9: Really?
12: And
9: when did the drug thing start for you?
12: In between 7th and 8th grade that summer.
9: Yeah, I mean, isn't that amazing? I mean, when you think back on that, you think 7th grade.
12: That's like my little brother.
9: Yeah, and you just kind of go, that seems so young.
12: Yeah.
9: So what was the attraction for you?
12: Honestly, it was more peer pressure.
9: Really?
12: Yeah. Like, I never really, like, wanted to start. I used to think people that did drugs were going to, like, get nowhere in life, and I used to really look down on it until, like, I was with a group of friends, and they were all smoking weed, and...
9: Were they bad friends? I mean, did you grow up with them, and they just happened to do it? I mean, was it...
12: Yeah, I grew up with them. I mean, yeah. I didn't see them that much, but every once in a while, I would see them, and I just kind of grew up with them.
9: Yeah, yeah. Okay, so, I mean, did your parents start to look at them as the bad kids?
12: Yeah, pretty much.
9: Really? And they were going, okay, you can't hang out with them. Don't do this. Don't do that kind of thing.
12: Yeah, and they kept, like, not letting me go out and hang out with my friends because they know I'm going to do drugs. So I would, like, yell at them, and I would get angry with them, and I wouldn't really take my anger out in a good way.
9: So how would you take it out?
12: Well, I would... Okay, so I have a bunch of little siblings. And so I would, like, swear in front of them to my parents, and, like, I would freak out. One time I tackled my dad.
9: Wow.
12: I flipped him off. I've been kicked out a couple times.
9: So, did you ever think that it would get to that point?
12: Where I would get sent here?
9: Well, you know, or even being kicked out, or even, I mean, when you think about that, tackling your dad. I mean, my dad's 90 years old, and, you know, and I'm going, tackling my dad. I mean,
12: that was more of like, that wasn't because, like, I was really angry with him. That was more because, like, he wanted me to go to, like, a mental hospital or whatever.
9: Yeah.
12: And I refused to go. And then he called his friend to, like, kind of transport me.
9: Yeah.
12: And, like, while he was, like, on the phone with him, I tackled him, grabbed his phone, and hung up.
9: It was just kind of spinning out of control.
12: Yeah.
9: Do you think that the drugs was pushing that? I mean, because...
12: Probably.
9: I mean, what motivated you was peer pressure and friendships and wanting to be with friends and do stuff. But then when did the drugs start taking over?
12: I mean, I didn't really do it that much until, I guess... 9th grade, about the time my mom and my stepdad got divorced.
9: Yeah.
12: And so then, like, my mom, like, kind of let me do more stuff. So I was out more, doing drugs more, drinking.
9: Wow.
12: Doing stuff like that.
9: And your dad, where was he?
12: He actually just got married when I was in 8th grade to my stepmom. And so he got a lot more strict since him and her got married.
9: And you were going back and forth between the two?
12: Yeah. I was going back and forth between my mom, who would let me do pretty much whatever I wanted. Like, I would swear in front of her and stuff, and she wouldn't care.
9: Yeah.
12: And then I would go to my dad, where he was, like, super strict. Like, I had to watch my mouth 24/7.
9: Wow.
12: So it was tough going from, like, mom to dad.
9: Do you think the drug thing... you know, that the drug thing, you know, came out of or was a symptom of something else? Because you have to go that, I mean, for someone to say, okay, in 7th grade, I'm going to smoke pot to have friends.
12: Yeah.
9: I go, that's a pretty big leap, isn't it?
12: Pretty much. Like, yeah. I felt like I would be kind of like, what's what I'm looking for? They would kind of look at me and be like, you won't smoke weed. You won't do, like, anything fun.
9: Yeah.
12: He's like a nobody and blah, blah, blah.
9: Did you feel like life wasn't fun at that time of your life?
12: I mean, I definitely was having fun, except for the arguments I would get with my parents.
9: Yeah.
12: But, like, when I was out with my friends, I was definitely having fun.
9: So in 7th grade, you're arguing with your parents before you were smoking pot?
12: I mean, not as much. It didn't really get as, like, that bad until about 9th grade.
9: Yeah, yeah. I mean, but when you look back on it, I mean, there has to be some drive. I think we're all motivated to do things for a reason, you know, and there's something. And if your family's going through a tough time, I'm sure that you're feeling that sense of a tough time too, you know, and it kind of bleeds down a little bit.
12: Yeah.
9: Because I look at you and I go, you smile all the time. I mean, you're engaged. Everybody on this property loves you to death. I mean, you're fun to be around, all those different things. But it's hard to imagine that you're spinning out of control and doing when I'm kind of baffled by that. So when you look at that, what do you attribute it all to? Where do you go? Okay, something went out of control. I think it's an easy answer to say, well, it was drugs. Yeah, but something else was driving.
12: I wanted to feel accepted.
9: Yeah. And why was that so important?
12: Just because, like, when I was a kid, I wasn't really that accepted by, like, my mom. Okay, so you know how I was saying it was, like, my mom super laid back, let me do what I want. My dad super strict. It used to be the other way around.
9: Yeah.
12: But when I was little, me and my mom would constantly be at each other's throats and, like, constantly be yelling at each other. And she would, like, tell me stuff that, like, I'm a burden. She wishes I've never been born. So I was constantly, like, trying to get acceptance, but, like, I know I wasn't going to get it from her, so I would try to get it from other people.
9: Yeah. So it is rooted in something.
12: Yeah.
9: Yeah. So the pot thing in seventh grade, that's an easy fix because you have instant friends because you're all sitting around getting high and you go, hey, this is kind of cool. I'm finally accepted. What would you tell parents? This, if you have a child like me, this is what you could have done different to keep this mess from happening.
12: Jeez. I guess try to be more understanding. That was my mom's biggest problem. She didn't like really understand. Like she was a kid at one point, but she doesn't really like as she grew up, she didn't really understand what being a kid was like. And so she would have these really high expectations where I couldn't meet those expectations. So I guess I would say to parents is try to understand your like child, what they're going through, like their limitations.
9: Yeah. Yeah. Wow. That's good advice. Okay. Biggest regret. What's the biggest regret you've got?
12: Fighting my mom.
9: Really? Have y'all kind of resolved the conflict?
12: Yeah, me and my mom are fine now, but was I in 10th grade? I think I was in 10th. No. I might have been in 11th grade. I was punished. I couldn't have my phone, so I got like an iPod, and I was using that to like get in contact with my friends. And so, like, my mom took my iPod, and I was like, no, I want that back, so I grabbed it out of her hands, and then she kept punching me, and she just kept hitting me, and, like, I couldn't really, like, block myself, so I grabbed her, and I threw her onto the ground, and I, like, screamed at her, started cussing at her, but my biggest regret about that is that my little sister was there, and she saw all of that, and she's, like, 8, 9 years old at the time.
9: Wow.
12: So... And just, I don't know, seeing the look on her face, she looked horrified.
9: Yeah. You know, I think we all have regrets like that. And so it's always good to go back and kind of figure out, okay, how do I communicate something to your mom and specifically talk about that, but also to communicate to your sister and communicate that as well and say, hey, I know you saw this, but that wasn't me. That was something else speaking. So,
12: yeah.
9: Cool.
12: But me and my mom are all fine now. Like,
9: good.
12: We're a lot better. Same with me and my dad.
9: Yeah. You doing okay?
12: Mm-hmm.
9: Good. Well, you look like you're doing well, and everybody says you're doing well, so that's kind of cool.
12: Yeah.
9: Good, good, good. Hey, thanks for being a part of the program. I appreciate coming and sharing your heart.
10: Drew is doing well, and so many kids are healed. Heartlight, Mark, it's great ministry.
9: It you know, it is, and it's neat to see the transition. But, you know, I think this is what's interesting to me about even the comments with Drew is that drugs made him do something different.
10: Yeah.
9: You know, I mean, who would think or even be proud of the fact that grabbing a mother or even realizing your mother is punching you? I mean, think about that for a moment. That means a child's got to be desperate. And this is what happens. I think kids are desperate to get to the drug use, even though, as I said, it is recreational and sometimes just curiosity and sometimes just to fit in with a group of kids. But there's other times that kids become dependent on it. And when you see your child begin to shift in their character and you see something different, then something's wrong. When you see a child that is not maturing and you say, you know, they're 17 years old, but they still act like they're 14. Something's going on. I mean, and I think what happens is drugs has an amazing way of making situations more volatile, but it also postpones maturity in kids.
10: Oh.
9: You just don't grow during that time because you're so focused on one thing.
10: I hadn't thought of that before.
9: That you don't think of anything different.
10: Can we address the issues that pushes teens to drug use in the first place?
9: You know, I think we have to address those issues, and the only way that we find out is by almost becoming a counselor to our child. And the first thing you do is just ask questions. Don't share your opinion. You don't have to tell your child, you know what, if you keep doing this, you're going to end up in the, you don't have to tell them what's going to happen. They don't think that far in advance anyway. But you don't have to tell them why they're wrong. They already know that. You don't have to shame them in any way. Shame has an amazing way of just pushing a child further into sin because it's one more burden that they have to carry. But ask questions. You won't know what your teen's facing unless you ask. And the second thing is to engage others in your effort to help your teen. These are youth pastors and friends and relatives. Now, you don't open it up to the church and say, I have a prayer request with your son sitting there in the church service and say, he's on drugs, will you pray with? Don't embarrass your child in the process because they'll walk out of the church and not come back to a place
10: That's
9: where they're
10: right.
9: ashamed.
10: Yeah.
9: And so you embrace them so that somebody can move toward them and provide support and friendship. Get counseling for your teen and for your family because drugs are often a source of stress and pain for the whole family. It doesn't, as you heard with Drew, it's not just one person that's affected, it's the whole family. And the fourth thing is this, trust God. He loves your teen more than you do, and he's going to be watching over your child as well. But it doesn't excuse you from doing what is responsible and needed in the life of your child.
10: That last one, a very important step in the process, isn't it? Trust the Lord to work in your family's life. Well, Mark, thank you. Now, we have no way of knowing exactly what parents are struggling with at home right now, but it is possible that you may be looking for more help, more than we can give you over the radio. And if that is you, I hope you'll consider coming to Heartlight sometime in East Texas for a weekend with Mark Gregston. It's the Families in Crisis Conference. 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Well, Mark, thanks for addressing this very important topic today. One last time, give us your advice.
9: Hey, Mom, Dad, and all you grandparents out there also. 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And my prayer for you is that they'll do it in positive and healthy ways. With the ever-growing presence of marijuana and alcohol, chances are your teen will experiment somewhere during their teen years. So have the conversations early, like starting in the fifth grade, not just getting them to just say no, but connecting with them in such a way that you'll be able to spot when a sense of hopelessness starts to overwhelm your child's demeanor and you feel like you're losing the child that you once knew. Your relationship with your teen is of utmost importance and perhaps the very thing that will keep them from choosing a path of destruction.
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4: 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And that's why you feel that way. But that, I took that word to the Lord and I said, Jesus, what is the truth about this word? And what I found is that I was never pure. And Psalm 51:5 says, surely I was sinful at birth, sinful from the moment my mother conceived me.
6: Yeah.
4: And I had to come to a place where I realized that. And then I look in the Word and I see, who is pure? Jesus. Jesus is pure.
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7: This is Carter Conlon. Luke chapter 10, verses 38 and 39 tell us, in part, that Martha welcomed him into her house, and Mary sat at Jesus' feet and heard his word. Before Lazarus sat at a table as a man who was raised from the dead, there was another moment. Jesus entered the village, and Martha welcomed him into her house. Mary sat at his feet and heard his word, and Lazarus, we assume, was there as well. This was the first table. The place where Jesus was invited, his word was heard. Later, there was another table where Lazarus sat alive after having been dead. The first table is hearing his word. The second table is living evidence of what his power can do. Don't remain only today at the place of just hearing. Allow him to work in your life so that others can see the difference that only God can make. My brother, my sister, it's time to pray.
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When I was a kid, I think it is safe to say that I was chasing fantasies. Hey everyone, I'm Than Bennett. Welcome into the Equip. So glad that you are along for the conversation. I'm going to return to that thought about chasing fantasies in just a moment. Also, we are going to talk about $69.5 billion in immigration law enforcement. We're going to talk about war powers and the greatest of all time returns. We come to the end of our broadcast, as we always do. We will posture ourselves in beauty this week. That segment will be titled Life from Death. And if all of this sounds random,

0: to you. We do this every week. We are the equipped community. We are a gathering of Jesus followers that come together to view all things in our world through the lens of the true and the beautiful. And so we always bracket our consideration of world events and headline news through the lens and between the bookends of the true and the beautiful. We close in beauty so we can posture ourselves in that beauty as we return to the world. But we always start by standing on truth, biblical truth. If you want to find out more about our community, you can hop on over to theequippednewsletter.com. This week in the true, why and how was I chasing fantasies? I will tell you right now on the true. So when I was a kid, I think I was chasing fantasies, and I use that phrase, chasing fantasies, because of what it says in Proverbs 12:11, which says, those who work their land will have abundant food, but those who chase fantasies have no sense. When I was a kid, I really had two dream careers in mind. And in all honesty, it was a plan A and a plan B. There were two of them, but the second was really just a fallback in case the first one didn't pan out, because the primary goal was an ambitious one. And it was that I wanted to be the starting shortstop for the Chicago Cubs. And I spent hours and hours and hours playing in the yard, dreaming about and practicing for that goal. I would pretend that it was game 7 of the World Series, 3-2 count, bases loaded. I think every kid baseball player has this dream, right? And I would be up to the plate and I would be the hero of the game. And I would tell you at about age 10, my confidence in this dream was very high. My very short little league career at that point and the success that I had experienced, it really convinced me that this was possible. And no matter how ambitious this dream was, I really thought that I could achieve it. But I would tell you with a little bit of humor, but also some sincerity here, looking back, I really think I peaked as a baseball player at the age of 10. I'd been playing for a number of years, obsessing about it, and I think a lot of my peers were just sort of coming to the game. And so at that level, I had a great amount of success. But as my peers got more time in the game, there was clear that many of them were more gifted than me. Now, I played the game for about another quarter century, really, until knee injuries and a shoulder surgery kept me from playing. And in all honesty, even now, many years after that, I still continue to try to play church softball. I will tell you that my abilities continue to deteriorate, but I still love the game of baseball and now the iteration of it that is softball. But looking back at my 10-year-old self, I think it was probably clear to everyone but me that I was a pretty good small-town player, but I was nowhere close to what it would take to be a big leaguer. I think probably most people knew that when I was 10, even if I didn't. My dream career was not going to happen. And so it was a good thing I had a backup. My backup plan, my fallback dream, again, it's baseball theme, Chicago Cubs theme. I wanted to be the play-by-play radio broadcaster for the Chicago Cubs. When I was outside in the backyard playing baseball, whether it was playing by myself or with friends, the soundtrack of those summer games would be Cubs radio as they played day games during the summer. This is something that the Cubs have done for a long time, and it really endeared them to me as I was a child. Their games would be during the day, and they would be playing over the radio while I was playing baseball. And so when I was young, Tom Brenneman was the play-by-play guy, but when I was about 14 years old, he gave way, he moved on to another job, and Pat Hughes became the radio broadcaster. Now, when I heard that Tom was leaving, I was distraught. I really just thought that this thing that I loved was being taken away from me, but Pat very quickly won me over. And I fell in love with him, and I was sure that when it was time for him to move on from that job, I would be ready to take it. Now, fast forward more than 30 years. Pat is now a baseball Hall of Famer, and he is still calling games for the Chicago Cubs from the radio booth more than 30 years later. He has proven to have a ton of longevity in the job. And to be honest with you, he feels like a personal friend to me. I think maybe I've said this on this broadcast before. I've never met him, but his voice has become a very familiar one in my life as I continue to listen to the Cubs on the radio. He's a Cubs legend now, and I feel such affinity for him that I don't even resent the fact that he never relinquished his hold on my fallback dream job to give me a chance at it. Not that I really had a chance at it, but he has held that job now for more than 3 decades. And so the point of these two stories is that both of my childhood career goals were fantasies. Now, that is not to say that they were bad things to dream about. In fact, I think it is very beneficial for all of us to have things to be aiming for, especially as we are children. But these two ambitions were always very unlikely to come to fruition. And, you know, at one point when I was younger, that reality might have been somewhat veiled for me, and it was probably good that it was. But I would tell you this, it was not lost on the God of the universe. The God of the universe had plans for me, and he has always been faithful to give me, to use the phrase from our verse of the day, Proverbs 12:11, he's been faithful to give me land to work. His ways and his thoughts have always been higher than my ways and my thoughts, and I am so very grateful for his patient guidance as I have imperfectly walked out that path. And so I would ask you today, what are your dreams? Maybe you're 10 years old, maybe you're much older like me. Let's just say that, much older. What are your dreams? And to be clear, I want to remind you, your dream is not necessarily a fantasy like the childhood dreams I shared with you today. I would say far from it. We read in Psalm 37, verse 4, it says, "Take delight in the Lord, and he will give you the desires of your heart." Now, I want to very quickly say that this is way more than a promise that God will just bring your dreams to reality and that whatever you dream, it is what God has for you. That is not the context of this verse. God may do that. He may have put those dreams in your heart and he may bring them to reality, but this is more than that. This is a promise that the God of the universe will be found by you as your desires are transformed to be in likeness with him, with his, and as they are increasingly rooted in him. Essentially, this is a promise that as your primary dream and goal becomes one of delighting in the Lord, you don't need a fallback plan. You don't need a fallback plan because if you fervently seek him, you will find him. Jeremiah 29, 13 and 14, I wrote a book about this, In Search of the King. But here's the thing, you don't need a fallback plan because he is not hiding. If you seek him, you will find him. You won't be chasing a fantasy. You will be enthralled in the work that is bringing glory to your God. That is an end goal in and of itself, bringing glory to God. In fact, it's your highest call in life. And if that weren't enough, while you are in that pursuit, your God has promised that through that work, he, the owner of the cattle on a thousand hills, he will provide for you. And so our reminder from the true this week, don't chase fantasies. Instead, work the land that God has given you. From chasing fantasies to headline news, it is time for us to turn our attention to world events around us. Standing on that truth, looking toward beauty, we're going to start with a story about $69.5 billion in immigration law enforcement. Congress has approved these funds. They are for the Customs, Immigration and Customs Enforcement, or ICE, and the U.S. Customs and Border Patrol, CBP. Those funds fund those two agency offices through the end of the current current presidential term, so about another 3 years. This bill was considered through a process that might have become familiar to you by now. It's called budget reconciliation. The main advantage of this procedure is that it allows for a simple majority approval in the United States Senate, so 50 votes plus one, 51 if the vice president's tiebreak is needed, rather than requiring the 60 votes that is needed to overcome procedural hurdles on most measures. Now, there were two items that slowed this measure down during the process. One was in the bill, one was actually outside the bill. The one in the bill was $1 billion in funding for the ongoing construction of the White House ballroom. And then the second was an announcement that had been made by the Department of Justice to establish a $1.8 billion, what they called anti-weaponization fund. It was for payouts to those that the DOJ deemed had been unfairly prosecuted. In the end, both of these things were very controversial, and the ballroom funding came out of the bill, and the Department of Justice announced that it would not pursue the anti-weaponization fund for now at the direction of a court order that had come down ordering that to be paused. And so with those two issues resolved, at least for the short term, the United States Senate first advanced the measure by a vote of 52 to 47. There was only one crossover vote. It was mostly party line vote. And then the U.S. House followed suit by a vote of 214 to 212. Again, a party line vote, with the one independent in the House voting with the Democrats against the bill. So it passed by a margin of two votes. And so that bill cleared Congress. The president is expected to sign it, and it will become law. When we zoom out and think about how we should interact as Jesus followers with this story, I would start with just an observation that the baseline provisions in this bill were already contentious. There are two sort of competing narratives on this. Republicans say that the funding is necessary to secure the border and enforce the law. And Democrats claim that ICE and CBP use overly punitive tactics and need to be reformed. These are two narratives that really don't overlap with each other at all. But even though they were contentious, it was these two other issues, the ballroom funding and the anti-weaponization funding, that proved to be the tipping point between defeat of the measure and enactment of the measure. Now I would anticipate that the White House will return to a plan to complete the ballroom with private dollars. And I think we just have to wait and see whether or not the Department of Justice returns to its plans to try to establish this anti-weaponization fund. It can be very difficult to wade through all of these competing narratives and to get to the heart of the issue. But I just want to point out a couple of biblical narratives that no matter where you land on these issues, these really should underpin your consideration of these matters. On the immigration law enforcement issue, you are to be in prayer for and to respect those who are responsible for governing and leading in law enforcement. We find that in 1 Timothy 2 and Romans 13. You are also to show kindness and hospitality and generosity in the Spirit of Christ to both the citizen and the foreigner, Deuteronomy 10 and several other chapters as well. And it is tempting to conflate those two things, the governing role and your individual role as a Jesus follower. And if we conflate those things, it makes it nearly impossible for them to fit inside the narrative of either political party. It is only by recognizing and affirming the biblical role that God has given to you as a Jesus follower, and then a distinct role that God has given to those leading, that we begin to be able to stand on a firm foundation. I would tell you that on the two controversial issues of the ballroom and the anti-weaponization fund, public sentiment is going to follow partisan lines almost completely. But as a Jesus follower, you should be considering each of them on the merits. Don't look first through what your particular party is advancing or the narrative that is coming out of them. That might be the correct position, but you will only know for sure if you start with a biblical lens and consider each of those issues on their merits. Hi, Faith Radio family. Than Bennett here with a special invitation for you. So much in our world today is screaming for us to be consumed by fear and division and brokenness. But the promise of the gospel means that our foundation is secure. We should live not from a place of fear, but instead our lives should be marked with power and with love and with sound minds. And so every week I'm sending out the Equipped newsletter. 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We do it not to simply consume information, but we do it looking for opportunities for the gospel of Jesus Christ to inject love and healing and redemption into those who need it. 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Again, it's theequippednewsletter.com. I'll see you there. The House of Representatives, by a vote of 215 to 208, has approved a resolution that instructs U.S. President Donald Trump to end the U.S. military operation in Iran. Now, this does not mean that the president has to do that. It would have to pass the Senate in order for it to be binding, and also it would be subject to a presidential veto. The measure in the House did not pass by a veto-proof margin. There were four Republicans that joined with Democrats to pass the measure. It is not expected that the Senate will take up the measure, and even if it were to pass, the president would be expected to veto it, and neither chamber would be expected to have the margin necessary to override a veto. And so with that in context, it is just important to acknowledge that this resolution is very unlikely to become law, but it does indicate a growing impatience with the prolonged military action in Iran. Now, a lot of that angst, a lot of that consternation stems from the fact that the conflict is ongoing. There has been no formal declaration of war. So even though these are very warlike activities, it's why you will hear the phrase military conflict a lot, because there has not been a declaration of war. And that is the one of the issues that is very important for you as a Jesus follower to understand as you're considering a story like this. Article 1, Section 8 of the Constitution gives Congress very clearly and individually the power to declare war. It simply says the Congress shall have power, and then it lists a number of powers, and one of them is the power to declare war. Now, this is one of only a handful of absolute grants of power to a particular branch of the federal government, in this case, the Article 1 branch, the Congress. And yet there has long been very significant and intense debate and disagreement in how to apply this. There are really very few serious scholars that dispute Congress's authority to declare war, but there becomes a question about how much authority does the Article 2 branch, specifically the Commander-in-Chief as the primary leader of the military, how much authority does the president have to conduct military actions absent the declaration of war? And many, many presidents in a row now have directed some form of military operation without a war declaration. And so this has become a common flashpoint between the Article 1 branch and the Article 2 branch. As a military engagement gets lengthier, just by general rule, the consensus is that a president's authority to act without Congress gets weaker. Now, you're going to get a whole bunch of different opinions about how quickly that gets weaker and what are the criteria that causes a president's authority to wane. But essentially, everyone agrees that as time wages on, it becomes more and more warlike and there needs to be a declaration of war. There are also very specific timelines where the president has to report back to Congress. We won't dig that deep into the conversation on this broadcast. But all of that to say this, this week's vote in the House of Representatives is a sign that a weakening of that presidential authority is indeed occurring. Now, Congress is not particularly close to the consensus that would be required to enact such a measure, but the appetite against the military conflict is growing. What should you do about this? Well, first, you as a Jesus follower should be praying and seeking peace. Psalm 34:14. But that is not just as simple as a cessation of war. Just ending war is not what it means to obtain peace. We are looking for a peace that surpasses all understanding and is possessed by individuals who give their faith and trust to the Lord Jesus Christ. We should also be fervently praying for relief for the oppressed, Isaiah 1:17, and that includes those who are living in Iran under this oppressive Iranian regime. It includes those who are suffering the impact of the terroristic habits of the Iranian regime. They're the largest state sponsor of terror in the world, and those who are oppressed under that regime should be held up in prayer. I would tell you that these are difficult balances to strike, and it once again highlights a divergence of duties. There's an individual duty that you and I have as Jesus followers, and then there is a governing duty to be devoted to the law and to the restrictions of authority that the Constitution affords. But your duty is to those who are oppressed. And I would add to that, you also have a duty to hold accountable those who are in power and those who should be restricted by the Constitution and by the force of law. The greatest of all time is back. Serena Williams, who is considered by many, including me, to be the greatest female tennis player of all time. She has returned to professional competition at the age of 44. It had been more than 4 years since she had played the sport competitively. Williams has won 23 Grand Slam singles championships, but she made her return this week playing doubles. She's playing doubles at the HSBC Championships. She played alongside a playing partner who was 25 years her junior at 19 years old. The duo won their match 7-6, 6-2, and advanced to the second round. As we think about this story, I'm just reminded that even the greatest among us have a limited time to compete at the highest level. And I say that while currently gimpy. I'm limping around as a result of having pulled a hamstring, trying to compete at a much, much, much, much, much lower level than the greatest of all time. But I would tell you it gives me more appreciation for Serena's return at the age of 44. It's a testament to her tenacity, to her ability, and it is going to be fascinating to see how this plays out. But I would tell you that you too have a limited time to run this earthly race. Your life's journey very likely won't include the bright lights of a tennis grand slam, or to reach back to our true segment, to the beauty of a big league ball field. It might not include those things, but your life does carry even greater consequence. I love Hebrews 12:1, which talks about how you and I should run with perseverance the race marked out for us. Fortunately for you and for me, our race doesn't require peak athletic ability like Serena Williams. It does, however, require vigilance and being attuned to the tactics that the enemy will use against you, 1 Peter 5:8. And so, that enemy would like nothing more than to keep you off the field, out of the game, on the sideline, not engaged. But let's let this story about the greatest of all time returning to professional tennis at the age of 44, let's let it inspire us to be doggedly determined to run our life's race and to do it for the glory of God. It's time for the beautiful, and to get the most out of this segment, you need to either open your email if you are a subscriber to the Equipped newsletter, or you can click on over to theequippednewsletter.com, click on archives, and this week's edition. You can scroll to the bottom and take in the image provided by my wife, Brooke. It is a depiction from nature about life commingled with death. And when you bloom and produce life and flourishing where God has rooted you, this is what happens in your life. It transforms dead places into living ones, John 5:24. And so I just want to encourage you this week, don't confuse the decay around you with defeat. It just might be that that is the place that God has chosen for your flourishing. John 5:24 says this, "Very truly I tell you, whoever hears my words and believes him who sent me has eternal life and will not be judged, but has crossed over from death to life." What a beautiful thing and a beautiful promise. I'm Than Bennett. This is The Equipped. Thank you for being here, and I will talk to you again next time.
1: I've been studying in the book of Galatians recently, and one of the verses that's sticking out to me comes from chapter 5. I'm going to read it in a second, but I want you to think about what we're called to do as Christians, how we are called to live. As I read this verse, think about how you can do this better in your life. I've been doing this. It's been a huge game changer for me in my walk with the Lord every day. Galatians chapter 5, verse 13 says this: "You, my brothers and sisters, were called to be free, but do not use your freedom to indulge the flesh. Rather, serve one another humbly in love." Jesus even said this to the disciples: "They will know you are my followers by how you love." Let's humble ourselves. We have so much freedom, so much goodness from God that He has placed in our lives. Let's use it to benefit somebody else, to show God's love to somebody else. My name is Wyatt, and you're listening to listener-supported Faith Radio.
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4: Absalom, the son of David, had a beautiful sister named Tamar, and Amnon, another son of David, loved her. Amnon became so obsessed with Tamar that he made himself sick because she was off limits to him. Amnon's friend, who was cunning and shrewd, found out why Amnon was upset and devised a plan for Amnon to get what he wanted. The friend told him to lie in bed and to pretend to be sick, that David would come to check on him. Then he was to ask him to send Tamar to prepare food for him and feed him. Amnon did as he suggested, and David sent Tamar to take care of him. She prepared the food and served it to him, but he refused to eat. He ordered everyone else to leave the house and asked her to serve him in bed. Once they were alone, he grabbed her and ordered her to lie with him. Horrified, she resisted, reminding him that such a thing should not be done in Israel and that it would be disgraceful. She warned him that if he did what he said he would do, he would be like the fools of Israel. But Amnon didn't care. He was too caught up in his obsession. He overcame her and had his way with her. Then once he was done with her, he hated her with more intensity than he had loved her. Tamar was completely unaware of Amnon's feelings for her. When her father asked her to take care of him, she honored his wishes. She gently served Amnon, and when he came after her, she resisted. In one fatal moment, through no fault of her own, all of Tamar's dreams and hopes for the future were abolished. I'm Sharon Wilharm, host of All God's Women and author of The Amazing Crab Alley Revival, a Southern historical story about church ladies. 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
5: One day, Jesus will be back, right in front of you. 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Only the Father knows. 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

0: Well, hi, everyone, and welcome to the Dr. Linda Mental Show. I'm your host, Dr. Linda Mental, the relationship doctor, and I'm here along with my co-host, sitting right across from me, the other Dr. Mental, my husband, Norm.
1: I'm right here.
0: You are right across from me. We are opposite each other right now, and I'm freezing again in the studio, but that's just a usual thing.
1: That's how it works.
0: When every weekend we're here, we're doing life together, and as always, we're really glad you joined us.
1: We are indeed glad. Thank you. Thank you. And quick, call somebody. Tell them to pick up the, turn on the radio if you're listening on radio or if you're on a podcast.
0: Wherever you are.
1: Wherever you're listening to it. Whatever you're doing.
0: Hey, I got to tell you, I listened to one of our podcasts the other day when I was walking on anxiety. It was really good. Well, I was like, well, it just really was good when I was listening to it. Sometimes those are, you know, they even encourage me.
1: I encourage myself
0: with what I said.
1: Nice. Well,
0: yeah,
1: that's good.
0: It was good.
1: That's good.
0: So, yeah, these can be very encouraging to other
1: people. Exactly. What if I told you, Linda, that if you made just a few little tweaks and changes in your life, it might change how people respond to you?
0: Hmm.
1: Huh. Would you make the changes?
0: I would.
1: Okay. Well, that's our topic today. How to be more likable and interpersonally effective.
0: Do you like that term, interpersonally effective?
1: That. That's a calm word.
0: That's a, well, oh, is it really?
1: Sure.
0: You know, that's a phrase from a type of therapy.
1: Oh, really?
0: Yeah, there's a module in a type of therapy called dialectical behavior therapy, and it's to help people be more interpersonally effective.
1: Oh, okay.
0: But that is really tied to this idea of likable, so I kind of put those two things together.
1: No, I like that. You know, half of my master's degree was interpersonal communication.
0: I know. You were so into it that you convinced me to do a minor.
1: I know.
0: It was great.
1: I know. It was great.
0: We had good professors. We had really good professors.
1: I've got a 4.0 straight A's, and I couldn't decide if it was because I was married and settled down or because I loved the topic so much.
0: Yeah, it was really good training that we had up there in Michigan.
1: Right.
0: All right. So we're going to get into this topic, and we thought it was important. Partly, Norm, because people are so unlikable on social media.
1: Gosh, so unlikable. And on TV and on the news and all these
0: newscasters.
1: Because then you're seeing these people and you're hearing their tone of voice. On social media, you read tone.
0: It's so mean. And it's judgmental and it's just polarizing. We cancel people that we don't agree with. And then we have a bunch of people that, hey, nobody wants to be around. So.
1: Well, I couldn't agree more. And in some cases, yeah, you're right. And goodbye. See ya. Bye-bye. Yeah. As a friend of ours used to say, who worked on QVC, goes, bye-bye.
0: Oh, yeah, I know who that is.
1: There seem to be many people that we know are interpersonally challenged, as we're talking about that kind of communication. And they have difficulty engaging in ways that would make us even want to get to know them. And that's not good.
0: It's not. Because the better your interpersonal skills are, the more likable and magnetic you become.
1: That's right.
0: And engaging with other people is so important to our mental and our spiritual health, but it must be positive and it's got to be healthy engagement. And, you know, I really feel like people of faith should lead the way in being likable because that's how we're going to draw people to us.
1: Should is the operative word there. I agree with you, which is why when people aren't and non-believers see that and they go, those
0: not
1: Christians.
0: A great witness, as we say.
1: Right.
0: Yeah.
1: But here's the thing. I don't think you have to be the most impressive person, the smartest, the most charismatic, the most beautiful, the most confident to be likable.
0: That's right. Because being likable has a little bit to do with those things, but it isn't something that you're born with either. Hmm. So that means you can be learned, right?
1: You can be a cranky baby, but a likable person in grown-up life.
0: You can learn over time how to be more likable. And you can be shaped, though, by your social interactions. So that's one of the issues, is that a lot of times people aren't likable because they've had a lot of hard things happen to them and the way that they're affected. But just because of that doesn't mean that you can't make changes.
1: That's true. A lot of scars for a lot of people sometimes.
0: Yeah.
1: Sounds daunting. What do you mean by that?
0: Well, before you even speak to another person, here's what's happening. Your nervous system has already decided if you're going to like that person or not.
1: Oh.
0: Did you know that?
1: No.
0: Yeah, your nervous system is this like surveillance system, and it's it's checking out certain cues and triggers and things that you're not really conscious of, but your brain is remembering.
1: Mm-hmm.
0: And that is like that person, there's something about that person that reminds you of somebody you do like or don't like.
1: Oh, there you go.
0: Yeah. And so, for instance, if you had a lot of history of being rejected, you may fall into that negativity versus being accepted.
1: Because you remember the person who rejected you and this person reminds you.
0: Yeah. So okay, think about your first crush, if you were rejected or accepted in that, or the job interview you were in and you were going, oh, this isn't going well.
1: Mm-hmm.
0: You know, all of that time, you're really thinking about what is happening in the moment. Now, you're not consciously thinking about it, but your brain is thinking about it and surveilling.
1: It's cataloging.
0: It's cataloging. It's a great way to say it. And all of that has an impact on your interpersonal skills.
1: Yeah, I get that. So you're saying that all these experiences shape our feelings about both ourself and then our expectation of other people, how they'll behave and how they might interact with us, I guess.
0: Yeah, and then you begin to develop a mindset like, am I the type of person who others want to know or am I not?
1: Hmm.
0: And when you make an assumption about yourself in that way, it shapes your identity. This is called acceptance prophecy.
1: Not biblical prophecy.
0: No, it's not that. It's not that. Acceptance prophecy is a psychological concept that describes how your expectations of acceptance or rejection shape your behavior. And those expectations then influence how others see you.
1: That makes sense. Expectations is a powerful word because it predisposes us to certain things, right?
0: Mm-hmm.
1: It sounds very similar to self-fulfilling prophecy.
0: Yeah, that's what I thought when I read about this term. I thought that does sound a lot like it. It's very similar because the basic idea is that when you expect others to like and accept you, then you tend to behave in ways that actually make them like and accept you.
1: There you go.
0: So here's a good way to think of it. Think of it like a loop, okay? You believe you'll be accepted. That belief changes your behavior. So maybe you're more open, you're more relaxed, you're friendlier. Then others respond positively to that behavior. And then their reaction confirms your belief.
1: Perfect. Your expectation then helps create. Your expectation helps create. I want to say it twice because that's really important, that outcome. So let's try a few examples. Okay, here's a scenario. Two people are going to a party, something that often makes a lot of us uncomfortable.
0: Yeah, so let's take Rachel, somebody up here. She thinks, oh, people will probably like me. She has what's called that acceptance mindset. Because of that expectation, she smiles, she begins conversations with people, they listen, and they respond very warmly to her.
1: And then other people around her feel comfortable with her because she's so nice and warm and enjoyable.
0: Right.
1: And they enjoy talking with her, and they invite her into more conversations. Okay, but what about the person who has a rejection mindset going into that very same party?
0: Yeah, so that person's going to think, oh, no one here will like me. Or this is going to be hard, or this is going to be difficult.
1: I don't want to be here.
0: Right. And as a result of that, they avoid eye contact. They give short answers to questions. They close themselves off. And the result is that people will see them as kind of uninteresting or maybe distant, and they won't engage much with them.
1: That makes so much sense. So same party, same environment, but different expectations walking in the door, which then produce these different outcomes.
0: Exactly.
1: Okay.
0: And when people protect themselves from rejection, they often do experience rejection. Others pick up on those protective clues, and you have actually created the outcome, like you said, that you didn't want. You fear rejection, and then you got it.
1: Wow. Ooh, kind of scary. But you know what? It's not really a character flaw. It's something that you've kind of learned and you can change,
0: That's
1: I hope.
0: Right. That's right. And that change has to do, again, with your nervous system. So when you fear rejection, your brain recalls unsafe or negative experiences, and it tries to protect you from more of the same.
1: Oh, of course.
0: It's remembering rejecting experiences and telling you not to try or to withdraw, but you don't need to continue in that pattern.
1: So it sounds like we should think about our life relationships.
0: Mm-hmm.
1: How did you grow up? How were connections for you? Were they easy to make or difficult? If so, you probably will come across as likable because you're going to believe people will enjoy being with you. Is that right?
0: Yeah. And because of that belief or expectation, you walk into a situation with curiosity, not anxiety. You look people in the eye, you ask questions, you stay present, you have warmth. And people respond to it, reinforcing your belief that, hey, I think people generally like me.
1: Wanjing, she's talking about herself. She's describing herself. I mean, that's Linda to the T. People you don't even know talk to you. I've been on a plane with you and people start talking to you and they tell you their entire life story and they've never met you before. But you've given them a sense of connection and warmth and friendliness.
0: Yeah. Now, that doesn't mean I never got rejected. Okay. I can think of some major times when things happened, but most of the time, I felt pretty accepted, especially in those early years mm-hmm. of my life. And mm-hmm. I believed that I could connect with people and I enjoyed it. And that means that when I enter a social situation, I expect that I'm going to connect with people.
1: Right. But hey, listener, if that isn't you, if you're not Dr. Linda, that's okay. Neither am I. Hang on, because there are a few simple things to help you change your own expectations. And that begins with a powerful predictor of whether someone is going to accept you or not.
0: It does. And are you ready for that predictor?
1: Yep.
0: It's interpersonal warmth, which you can learn to create. Mm-hmm. A study asked participants to introduce themselves to a new social group norm. Okay. The observers watched videos of this, and they decided how much they wanted to befriend each of the research participants.
1: And what the observers noticed was that the person who engaged and responded to new people, whether they were comfortable doing it or not, kept eye contact and appeared open, and that person seemed more likable.
0: Yeah, and we've got decades of research to bear this out. In fact, the data says we size people up within seconds yep. of meeting them.
1: I do. I know.
0: Yeah. Warmth is a big factor. We can tell immediately because our brain, again, is scanning to see if the person is safe. If they have interpersonal warmth, our brain says, give this person a try.
1: And you and I would say that that warmth actually can also come from a very spiritual place.
0: I think so. I mean, that is an added layer, right, of that. And because God's presence in us should make us warm and loving, and someone who draws others to us because of the love of God, they should be able to see that in us. The Holy Spirit changes our heart, right, regardless of our past. That's so that's right. good news for
1: that
0: people.
1: That is good news. In Christ, we're loved, we're accepted. And we're going to talk about more of that in just a little bit after this break. There's a major influence that we're going to talk to you about coming up on this Dr. Linda Mental Show. Stay with us.
0: The other day, I was cut off the road by a driver. Everything in me wanted to yell, "Hey, watch out." But I restrained myself, knowing that yelling at the driver would not do so much good. And it wasn't the best way to deal with my anger. Anger easily rises up in most of us. Anger, while a natural emotion, needs to be dealt with in the right way. The Bible tells us, be angry, but do not sin. So what is the biblical way to handle anger? Well, this is a question I answer in my short and easy book to read, Breaking Free from Anger and Unforgiveness. 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So if you want to be angry, but not sin, practice what Scripture teaches. 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
1: 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It's drlindamental.com. 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You're going to find that, as I said, blogs, books. You can connect with her on social media. She's on a couple platforms like X and Instagram, and you can find her on those at the little @ DrLindaMental. Or you can find her on Facebook at Dr. Linda Mental, author and speaker.
0: Now, can I just say, I don't know when people are going to listen to this, because with podcasts, you can listen to them anytime, right?
1: Right.
0: But I have been so frustrated because someone hacked my ex account.
1: Oh, no.
0: Yeah. And it's been months and there's no real person that you can talk to. So you're just dealing with a bunch of bots that are giving you all kinds of, you know, ideas. I've even had my workplace help me try to figure this out. We've tried to delete the account. I don't know if people are actually getting to my ex account. It's the one you mentioned, at Dr. Linda Mental. But I don't know who's seeing it. So I keep trying and working on it, but it's really frustrating.
1: And don't be frustrated, listeners. Go to Instagram or Facebook instead.
0: You'll know you'll find me there or my website. The blogs and everything are on the website too. So that's a good news. Yeah.
1: We love to talk about your newest book on anxiety. It's a workbook that can help people work through their anxiety and even eliminate it. It's called Hope and Healing for Anxiety. And There is, by the way, a link on our website, drlindamental.com, or you can get it wherever you buy your books online. But what we're talking about today, this being warm and likable, if you're not, that's got to cause a lot of anxiety for people.
0: Yeah. And we're talking about expectations and beliefs. And There is a section of the book that really does talk about that. It helps you identify your thoughts, what causes those thoughts. And then it gives you a lot of practical suggestions on what to do. And a lot of the spiritual stuff that we also talk about on our shows is in there as well. So It's very holistic. It looks at when your body gets kind of anxious and you don't really know what you're thinking, then it looks at people that have racing thoughts and worry, and then it looks at people that are really struggling in their spiritual life. It are all three of those elements which affect all of us.
1: Sure,
0: right?
1: Because we are
0: body, mind, and spirit.
1: Body, mind, and spirit.
0: You got it.
1: Three in one.
0: That's right.
1: Well, before the break, we had just mentioned that the Holy Spirit who lives inside of us should actually be allowed to transform us, and we're the ones who stop him if he doesn't. And there is this hope for every single one of us, every person listening, that your past does not dictate your future because of Christ.
0: Yeah, that's like the best message ever. So, you know, no matter what you've done, no matter what the negative situations are, God has created us in a way through the power of His Spirit in us that we can actually change, and we don't have to be, you know, tied to our past or tied to negativity, especially as we do some of the things we're about to talk about. So I think, Norm, once you recognize areas of your life you want to change because you want to better imitate Christ,
1: correct,
0: right? The power of the Holy Spirit in you empowers those changes to happen.
1: Mm-hmm.
0: And there are some very practical things you can do to be more likable and engaging, which is important if you want to, again, be an effective witness for Christ.
1: I think that's the key right there that you just said for the Christian. It's not just I want people to like me.
0: Right.
1: It's I want people to find Jesus.
0: Yeah.
1: And if they find Jesus reflected in my life, that's a great example. I love that.
0: If they're drawn to you.
1: Right.
0: Are they drawn
1: right.
0: to you in some, you know, if we said the big key factor here is interpersonal warmth,
1: mm-hmm.
0: I would hope that someone who is a Christian would have some of that interpersonal
1: right.
0: warmth
1: right.
0: because of the Holy Spirit.
1: Okay, let's start with that simple mental script regarding your expectations.
0: Okay, so before you walk into a social situation, you might want to tell yourself, you know, most people are neutral or they're open to liking me.
1: Okay.
0: So, I mean, don't go in with the negative thing
1: right.
0: that they're not going to like me. Something about me is going to be, you know, terrible that they're going to see, because typically that's not how people are thinking. And the reason that having that thought, most people will be neutral or open to liking me, works is because it reduces your defensive behavior. Now, you don't need to believe that everyone will like you.
1: Right.
0: I'm not saying that. Just that people are generally receptive to you, unless you're extremely weird
1: mm-hmm.
0: and doing weird things that,
1: right.
0: you know, would turn people off. But generally, people are pretty open if you just present yourself in a positive way.
1: So what I hear you saying is that you can consciously decide walking into a situation, a party or an uncomfortable situation, a new job, whatever, and you can physically change your expectations from the negative to the positive. It's your self-talk, right?
0: Yeah. And then once you change that, then you need to act like you already belong. So you need to go in there going, okay, I'm having this positive expectation and my behavior is going to follow. I'm going to act that way as well.
1: I love that, because the Christian can say, I know who I am in Christ.
0: Right.
1: I'm the beloved of Christ and He loves me. I belong to Him. I belong to the family of God, and I'm going to go in there and act like His child.
0: And you can walk in that confidence.
1: Right.
0: Not your own confidence, but that confidence. Remember, people who feel accepted behave differently. So that's what we're talking about, that belief is going to impact your behavior. And they stand and sit more relaxed. If you walk in positive, that's going to have an effect. They don't hover awkwardly at the edges of groups and cower away.
1: Your nonverbal communication
0: right.
1: is different.
0: It's different. And they join conversations instead of waiting to be invited. Now, I know that's hard for some people.
1: Sure.
0: Right? But when you enter a room, like pause, look around, walk at a normal pace as if you've been there before.
1: Nice.
0: I think that helps.
1: I think so. Okay, now we're in the room. Let's talk about conversation starters. Ones that are more open to helping us create warm, likable conversation.
0: Yeah, so in a group, you want to be the welcoming one.
1: Oh.
0: Okay, so again, if you're sitting back and you're waiting for people to come to you, and a lot of times when people are afraid or they're shy or they're uncomfortable, they'll just kind of sit in the back of the room and,
1: right,
0: and not.
1: Right.
0: It's funny. I have students go to attend Alcoholics Anonymous groups, medical mm-hmm. students, mm-hmm. so that they get an idea of what that road to recovery is like. And they're terrified of going most of the time because
1: sure.
0: they feel, I understand it, they feel like they might be intruding mm-hmm. on a very intimate, vulnerable, you know, time in people's life, but they find out that these groups are extremely positive. And usually what happens is the group members come over and warmly welcome them. And it mm-hmm. just takes all the tension down.
1: Right.
0: But I've had a few of them say, I'm going to go and talk to them. I want to learn from them. And that's a really good thing. That's what we're talking about.
1: Right,
0: so
1: right.
0: instead of entering a room and just going, hey, or what's up, which I don't know if you really
1: does
0: get a lot.
1: Does anybody say that anymore?
0: Yeah, they do.
1: Okay.
0: They do, yes.
1: Okay.
0: But you could maybe say something like, how do you know the host?
1: Mm.
0: I was going to start a conversation,
1: sure,
0: right?
1: Sure.
0: Or what's been the highlight of your week? I mean, that's a little weird maybe to say
1: weird.
0: To somebody, but
1: that's like, kind of like saying, hey, what's your favorite color?
0: Yeah, I know, but it's... yeah, so maybe just, you know, has there been a good moment this week something like that
1: yeah.
0: that would just broaden that and show that you're confident and that you're interested? Because when you show interest in other people, then they respond more positively.
1: Well, we have said so many times, you know, if you don't have anything else that you can think of saying, ask somebody about their story.
0: Yeah.
1: Because everybody's dying to tell you their story, even if they don't think they are and they don't know you. But, hey, where are you from? What do you do? You know, that
0: yeah,
1: kind of
0: that's
1: thing.
0: Better. That could
1: yeah.
0: even be that.
1: Yeah.
0: Where are you from? Right.
1: But I think our point here is be interested in somebody and don't pretend to be interested. Be interested. Be
0: mm-hmm.
1: curious. Want to get to know that person. And not judgmental about that person. So if someone is quiet or neutral, don't presume, oh, they don't like me.
0: Yeah, I know. It could be a ton of things that are going on
1: yeah,
0: in that person's
1: right.
0: life. It has
1: right.
0: nothing to do with you. And so you might want to think that, well, they might be tired. They might be shy. They might be distractive. And then that will prevent you from shutting down too early. And then you then go and show that you like them.
1: Nice.
0: That's one of the strongest effects behind that. This is what we're kind of calling it, that self-fulfilling mm-hmm. prophecy, mm-hmm. even though what was it called? Acceptance prophecy, mm-hmm. was that? So nod when you're listening, smile when they talk, and then ask a follow-up question. Now, this seems really obvious to me, but with so many people with their heads in screens and not having interpersonal conversations with people, this is not obvious to a lot of people
1: right.
0: in,
1: right.
0: especially Gen Z.
1: No.
0: So Gen Zers, listen.
1: Yeah, pay
0: take
1: attention.
0: Take this to heart.
1: We did a show quite a while back on active listening, on listening, the difference between listening
0: yeah,
1: and hearing.
0: Did.
1: And active listening is this. It's you're engaging your brain in the conversation with these people because people tend to mirror the same energy that mm-hmm. you give. So
0: mm-hmm.
1: don't over-filter yourself by overthinking or holding back and trying to be safe. In fact, why don't you share a small vulnerable moment? I can't even say that. Share a small vulnerable moment. There I go. I got it. Like, these parties are always so awkward at first. And then someone else might go, you know I felt that way too, but you've really made me feel accepted.
0: Yeah, just even saying that little bit of vulnerability. And here's a good one to work on. If you're anxious, just make it a goal to stay 10% longer in the conversation.
1: Oh,
0: don't avoid people. Stay present and engaged to deepen the interaction. So challenge yourself mm-hmm. a little bit.
1: Mm-hmm. Good. Now, we know everyone has that awkward moment, but it's how you interpret the moment that'll make all the difference.
0: And you know, most people, Norm, forget awkward moments quickly unless
1: yeah.
0: you make it a big deal.
1: Yeah.
0: Right. So as we practice simple changes that we've talked about, you're going to get better at engaging with people and being more likable, which then reinforces your belief, hey, people respond well to me. As we close the show, the more you remove the barriers to prevent your natural likability, the better. Because you are loved and accepted by God, He will give you the confidence to engage with others in healthy ways. You can push through anxious moments, and your genuine warmth as a child of God will draw others to you and make you more likable and engaging, a simple way to be a light in an often dark and negative world.
1: That's good.
0: That's all the time we have today. Many thanks to my co-host, Norm Mintel, who makes this show a conversation, to our technical producer, Wanjing Poo, and our editor, Katie Sims Wilson. From all of us here at Faith Radio, hey, we'll talk to you again next weekend. In the meantime, remember, we're doing life together, and it's better when you don't have to do it alone.
2: Doing life together. In Galatians chapter 1, verse 10, Paul says this, "For am I now seeking the approval of man or of God? Or am I trying to please man? If I were still trying to please man, I would not be a servant of Christ." Friend, we can apply that same idea into our lives today. My name is Wyatt. You're listening to Listener Supported Faith Radio. By the way, we serve an audience of one. There are so many critics in our world, people that want to tear you down. And quite frankly, social media and all this other technology has only made it worse. It is so easy to hear so much noise from people around us. But we don't serve them. We're not trying to please them. We're not trying to conform to their idea of who we should be or what success is. We are serving an audience of one. God's opinion, His approval, is what matters.

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4: 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Sometimes the Holy Spirit gives us insights into our children's lives too. 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Write things down in a journal, date them every now and then, review them, and ponder those things in your heart, just like Mary. 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
5: Hi, I'm Johnny Erickson Tata. One day, Zeke was in the water at the beach, and he began to feel his chest tighten. When he saw black spots, he staggered to the shore, gasping for air. The lifeguard quickly dialed 911, and when paramedics arrived, they administered a drug to relax Zeke's airways. He was amazed at the difference it made. And although he did not realize that he had asthma at the time, he was stunned that this medication had such power. You know, you will love the power of medicine only if you know the deadly power of the disease that it is holding back. And it's Christians who understand the deadly power of sin who truly appreciate the power of the gospel. The gospel demands that we be amazed at the difference Christ has made. After all, Ephesians chapter 2 says that although we were dead in our sins, God has given us life through Christ. That is both stunning and amazing.
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8: Last fall, in an East African village, a young man came to faith in Christ. 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
9: 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And he said, the experience that I had with Jesus was so strong, that I cannot deny Jesus anymore.
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11: 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My name is Todd Nettleton. We are in our studio today in Bartlesville, Oklahoma, with Brother Paulo, another of our one-name guests. Brother Paulo is a leader in YWAM Frontier Missions in East Africa. So YWAM is one of our strategic partners. Frontier Missions, part of YWAM, is especially focused on places where the gospel is not currently and needs to be. And so Brother Paulo leads those efforts in East Africa.

0: Africa. Welcome to Voice of the Martyrs Radio.
1: Yeah, thank you very much. It's a great pleasure to be here. Yeah, and we can talk about what God is doing through us in East Africa.
0: Amen. I want to go backwards first and just maybe share a little of your testimony of how God grabbed your attention and said, hey, don't stay at home, go to the nations.
1: Yeah, that's good. That's good. I remember in 1996, in the town, the place I was born, we received a team from YUM. And I saw them doing evangelism in the schools, in the streets, going house to house, Bible distribution. So I saw them and I said, wow, that is what I want to do.
0: Wow.
1: So then I talked to them there, to the YUM team on that time, and I said, hey guys, how can I join you? How can I go to this mission? So then they gave me some direction. So then I went to YUM. When I went there to do my training school, I was planning just for the training school on that time.
0: So you were committed to 5 months.
1: Yes, yeah. The first 3 months was in Brazil, and the outreach time for 2 months was in Argentina, in South America. So then during my outreach time, going to house, preaching the gospel, sharing the good news, Bible distribution, a lot of things. So then God spoke to me, Paulo, I want you to stay in mission. So then God told me, it's not only for one trip, it's not just for one outreach time, but it's for your whole life.
0: Amen.
1: Then God spoke to me, and of course, we have to obey.
0: We have to obey.
1: Then in 2009, we decided to go from Brazil to South Africa to learn English. Until today, I am learning my English.
0: You've done well.
1: So for almost 2 years there, so then we moved. God touched our heart for us to move from South Africa to Tanzania. Mm-hmm. So then in Tanzania, East Africa, we start to work from Tanzania to different places there in East Africa.
0: Well, I hope as you are listening and hearing this conversation with Brother Paulo from YWAM Frontier Missions, I hope that challenges you. Maybe God is asking you to go on a missions trip, and maybe it'll just be a couple weeks, but maybe it'll be the seed of something that God wants you to do the rest of your life. YWAM is still doing discipleship training schools. They're still training up people to go, so you could contact them. You could talk to your pastor, but if you are feeling that sense of, hey, I want to do that, don't set that aside. Keep pursuing that. Keep praying about that. Paulo, let's talk about East Africa and the countries where you oversee work now. It seems like whenever we talk about Africa, we talk about Islam, and especially radical Islam, the sort of pledge allegiance to ISIS, you know, have a caliphate, that kind of Islam. How have you seen that sort of increase over the years that you've been in that part of the world? And is it really increasing, or are we just hearing more about it now than we did maybe 10 years ago?
1: It is really increasing, especially in some areas in the coast region. Somehow, some leadership from the Islam, of course, they force people to come to the Islam, or sometimes they... Let's say sometimes they buy their faith, giving them what they need, understand?
0: Mm-hmm.
1: Yeah, but also because some of families, they can have maybe 6, 7, even 10 children inside the family. So then, of course, when they born in a Muslim family, all of them will become Muslims. It is really increasing some areas, but of course, the gospel is bigger. Still, there is many things to do among of them.
0: What does it look like in that setting for someone to be born in a Muslim family? So yes, they've been raised as a Muslim, but then they have an encounter with Christ, or they meet one of your workers and say, hey, I believe the gospel. I want to follow Jesus now. What's going to happen to them?
1: Of course, for some Muslims, when they accept Jesus as a Lord and Savior, for them to come out of the family and tell them or to tell everybody, oh, now I am a follower of Jesus, now I am a disciple of Jesus, is very difficult because they can suffer a lot of persecution. We have seen in some areas, so many of them, they are coming to Jesus. They keep their faith inside, mm-hmm. but many of them, they cannot mention it to the public, even baptism sometimes. We have to hide it. I have some experience. For example, we baptized a family that came from a Muslim background. We had to baptize them at 6 a.m. in the morning. And we had wow. to find a place that uh-huh. was a small river. So because it's not everyone that is really free to confess their faith to the public, but God is doing great things.
0: And I know in most of those countries of East Africa, as we talk about Tanzania, I think of Kenya, yeah. South Sudan.
1: Yes, Uganda.
0: Typically, it's not the government that's persecuting. Like you say, it's families, it's people right around yeah. them in the community.
1: Yes, the government, they say that people are free to choose whatever religion they want. Typically, the most of the persecution comes from the family, from the village. Yeah, the most of the time is like this.
0: What does that persecution look like? Is that like, hey, you can't live here anymore, we're kicking you out? Or is that like beating you? Or is that like, hey, yeah. we're going to kill you?
1: Yes, yes. For example, I have many stories that I can say. For example, in one of the countries, in one of the places in East Africa, a boy, he was 19 years old. And one of our disciples that met Jesus with us, now he became a disciple maker. He was evangelizing somewhere in one of the nations in East Africa. So then he met that boy that was 19 years old. He preached the gospel to the boy. The boy accepted Jesus, but he didn't know the boy was just coming. On the day he met the boy was coming from the mosque. He was in his prayer time in the uh-huh. mosque.
0: So he was on his way home from the mosque.
1: Yes. Wow. Yes. So, but that boy gave his life to Jesus. We took him to another place after some days, because when he said to his father and mother and his community that he accepted Jesus as a Lord, his father beat him mm. and the community started to beat him as well. They sent him out of the community, and the father started to persecute him and forcing him to go back or to come back to the Islam. But he said, no, what I did. I accept Jesus. Jesus now is my savior. Jesus now is my Lord. So then he didn't go back to the Islam. So then the father decided to kill him.
0: Oof.
1: So I remember we got a contact with a guy from YUM that was in the same region. We sent that guy from YUM to help that boy. So then he took that boy to his own house and started to protect him. So you see, there is many, many situations like this when some of them, of course, they meet, let's say that after to meet Jesus, to confess Jesus, they are excited to say, wow, I have a savior. Someone touched my heart. Now I am sure I got eternal life with God. So then they are very excited. So then sometimes they go to their father, Dad, you know, I met Jesus. So now I have a savior. So, of course, their father, their mother will not like it. Right. The community will not love it.
0: When you are in the situation where you're the teacher, you're the person making this disciple, do you try to tell them, like, hey, calm down, let's keep this a secret yes. for a little while?
1: Yes, sometimes, yes. Sometimes we have to give them some word, to counsel them, to be quiet, don't mention it to everyone or to anyone for now. Just wait a little bit. Sometimes some of them, they need to grow more mm-hmm. in their faith than they can say. But there are some cases, some situations, for example, in Africa, in East Africa, I have been a community, a small Christian community, that we were helping them to get a water well because they had no water well. And it was very difficult for them to get water. So then we helped them to do fundraising and we drilled a water well for them there. So, but on the day that we were going to drill the water well, another Muslim community just nearby to them, they had the news that some people was about to help the Christians to get a water well. So then in the same day, around 40 Muslim boys, young boys, around on day 20 years old, 25, they came with piece of wood, machetes, knives. They came to fight with the company that was about to drill. And I was there on that day, and they start to face us, and they said, no, you will not drill any water for the Christians in this community. So that was a very difficult day. So then, from that day, the pastor that we had in that community, he starts to say to us how he and his family and the Christian community was suffering persecution on that area. It's not only the one that comes to Christ, but also the ones that already are in Christ that suffer persecutions. Yeah.
0: So the effect of that was, we don't want these Christians to have fresh water. Like we don't want them to be able to live here, basically.
1: Yes. Yeah, yeah. I remember even on that day, the pastor told us the children from the Christian community, they were not allowed to go to the nearest school. And the kids, the children, whatnot, they were not studying because the Muslim community, they didn't allow the Christian children to come to the school and study and to receive some teachings, understand?
0: And I think it's really important this is not just Muslim converts. This is people who were born in Christian families are still facing this level of persecution. So it's not just about, hey, you're an apostate now because you were born in a Muslim family. Yeah. It is, no, we don't like Christians and we don't want them to have a place in our country.
1: Yeah, it's true. For example, another situation is something like this. There is a small village in a certain place in East Africa. So we trained a guy and we sent him to that village to start group of disciples to evangelize, Bible distribution. So then he start his work there among the people. He start to take the gospel, to do Bible distribution. Some people start to believe in Jesus. So then he start a small group, a small fellowship that became a church. After 1 year, they start, because the group start to grow up, so then they built a small place just with woods and plastics, not something big, like the things are in many places in Africa. So then when they finished to build the small building during the night, the Muslim guys, people, they came and burned the place.
0: Right after they finished building the church.
1: Oh, yes. Wow. So then after time, they built again. So then the Muslim people, they came and burn everything again.
0: Wow.
1: But, you know, God is amazing because I have a good contact with them. I have been to this village many times. I know very well the leader, the guy that we have there. He is doing a great job. And he said to me, Paulo, I never will give up. God brought me to this place. And I will keep preaching the gospel. I will keep preaching about Jesus to those people here. So from the past, if I don't mistake, in the past 4 years, the Muslim, they stopped to burn the church there. So then he start more 5 small groups of fellowships that became church around the village.
0: Wow.
1: So then he had several baptisms there, even some Muslims coming to Jesus. So no one can stop the gospel.
0: Amen.
1: The persecution cannot stop the gospel. From one church, from one fellowship, 4 years ago, now they are 7.
0: Praise the Lord. I will build my church and the gates of hell will not prevail against it.
1: Yeah.
0: We're talking this week on Voice of the Martyrs Radio with Brother Paulo. He leads YWAM's frontier missions work in East Africa. how do you get believers ready? Or do they just know, because of where they live and where they were born, do they just know, I'm going to be persecuted, I better get ready? Or how do you encourage them?
1: You know, there is no a secret. I think the best thing to prepare people is to encourage them to grow up in the relationship with God, with Jesus. Mm-hmm. More they get strong in their faith, more they will prepare to face challenges. Just a few months ago again, I was in a certain place. I went to visit our guy in the area. He's really doing a great working over there. He already planted, if I don't mistake now, 24 churches.
0: Wow.
1: in a Muslim area. And one of the churches, he said to me, Paulo, brother Paulo, I want to take you to visit a village and to visit our contact guy in that village. So last year in 2025, they spent 3 months, August, September, and October, visiting people in that village and doing evangelism and doing some Bible distribution. So 47 Muslims came to Jesus in that village.
0: Wow.
1: So that village, we can say it was almost 100% Muslims. No, even one single Christian was there before. So then 47 of them, after 3 months, they confessed Jesus, okay? So then my friend, the one that is our contact there, and the guy that he put in the village, that he sent to the village, they start to do some fellowships, some small groups in a certain place. And the Muslim leadership in the village, they knew what was going on there. Many people was giving their life to Jesus. So some leadership from a certain mosque in the village, they got the list with names, a list with names of everyone that gave their life to Jesus.
0: Oh, wow.
1: So then they went house by house to visit the people and to force them to go back to the Islam. Among 47 that gave their life to Jesus, 45 of them, they went back to the Islam.
0: Under pressure.
1: Yes, yeah. Under pressure, because the leadership of the village treat them, okay, if you don't go back to the Islam, if you don't go back to the mosque, you cannot live in the village anymore, we're going to persecute you, we're going to kill your family. So then under pressure, 45 of them went back. But two, they faced them, they said, no, I will not go back. I received Jesus as a savior, and I will remain as a Christian following Jesus.
0: Wow.
1: I met those two guys in January 2026. I mean, just 4 months ago, let's say. I met them. I went there to visit them, and I met them. I talked with one of them, and the Muslims beat him in one day in the village, in front of everyone in the village, because he said that he will not go back to the Islam again. And he confessed Jesus. So then I asked him, so what made you to face this big challenge, people beating you? And he said, Paulo, the experience that I had with Jesus was so strong, that I cannot deny Jesus anymore.
0: Wow.
1: So that was really a big encouragement for me, understand? Because anyway, I come from a nation in South America that there is no, many persecutions, some locals, some things, but I come from a place that we don't face things like this. Then to hear from that boy, and guess he was only 22 years old. The another guy, the second one, was about 30 years old. But they were passing through challenges, facing challenges, because they accept Jesus. And now they said, I am ready to follow Jesus. So, but you know the good things, I really saw on them, in their face, they really love Jesus. And they really had a very... a very big experience with Jesus, understand? So then they are growing their faith. We gave Bible to them. We visit other people that went back to the Islam. We also gave Bible to them. Of course, I think some of the people, among the 45 that went back to the Islam, I believe they really confessed Jesus. They really believe in Jesus. But I think from now, they need to grow in their life, in their spiritual life. And I believe the seed was really planted in their heart. They will really follow Jesus. That is what I believe.
0: Yeah.
1: Yeah.
0: So to prepare for persecution, intimacy with Christ, just having that relationship and that intimacy with Christ. And the thing that strikes me about that story is those young men, they hadn't been to seminary. They hadn't been believers for 20 years.
1: No, no.
0: They had been believers for a few weeks.
1: Yeah.
0: And yet they said, no, I've experienced Jesus. I will not go backwards. I will not go back to Islam.
1: Yeah.
0: What an amazing, what a powerful story.
1: Amen.
0: We're talking this week on Voice of the Martyrs Radio with Brother Paolo. He leads YWAM's Frontier Ministries work, Frontier Missions work in East Africa. Paolo, we always try to equip our listeners to pray. So as we think across that region of East Africa, are there some specific ways that we can pray this week for the work, for the gospel work, even broadly for the countries, for you know, government activity that's going on? How can we pray for that part of the world this week?
1: So Jesus encouraged us to pray to the Lord of the harvest for more workers.
0: Amen.
1: I think we can pray for more workers in the fields, especially for places like DRC Congo. As I know, few missionaries are in DRC Congo. Also, we can pray for more missionaries in Southern Sudan, also in the southern side of Tanzania, in the east coast of Tanzania, Zanzibar Island. I think we need a lot of prayer for more workers. This is my main prayer request.
0: 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We have been speaking with Brother Paolo. He leads YWAM's Frontier Missions work in East Africa. 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
1: Thank you very much. Thank you for this opportunity. And let's keep going for the gospel, for Jesus. Still, there's many things to do, many unreached people, and we go for them. We go toward them to tell them who Jesus is and what Jesus did for them.
0: Amen. Let's keep running forward for the gospel. If you're just now joining us, you'll want to go online to vomradio.net. You'll want to listen to this entire conversation. I want to encourage you, share this with your pastor, share it maybe with some young people in your church. Maybe God is calling some in your church to go and to serve in missions. This would be a great conversation for them to hear and be challenged by. And make sure you're with us next week. Every week, we get to talk about what God is doing around the world. This week, it was East Africa. Next week, it'll be some other part of the world. But God is at work. The gospel is advancing. We will encourage you again next week right here on the Voice of the Martyrs Radio Network.
2: 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Are you feeling exhausted, disappointed, worn down from all of life's challenges? I'm Wyatt. 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Thank you for tuning in. 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And our very own Susie Larson will remind you of God's goodness, point you back towards what really matters. 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
4: After an excruciating 400 years, God delivered the nation of Israel from slavery in Egypt. How did they thank him? With a song? A dance? Nope. By creating an idol. Yeah, God was justifiably angry, but Moses pleaded with him to forgive the people. And God was faithful, and because of that prayer, he forgave. 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He's listening to your prayers and praise, too. 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
6: We think a lot about the afterlife. We wonder about it. We know it's coming eventually. And I think even more so as we get older, the reality of death gets closer and stronger. You find yourself losing more friends. And as you get older, one day you may realize you have more friends in the afterlife than you have in this life. And by the way, if that's the case, you probably need to start making some newer friends, okay? But I have XM Sirius Radio in my car. And so there's different stations you can listen to. There's 50s on 5, 60s on 6, 70s on 7, 80s on 8, 90s on 9, and so forth. And so I'll be listening to the music, and I don't like one song, so I'll go to another. And then it dawned on me the other day, I've lived through all of these decades. I was born in the 50s. I remember the 60s, the 70s, the 80s, the 90s. Hey, you know you're getting old when the 90s songs are called oldies now, right? And we start wondering, what's going to happen to me when I die? Where do we go? What's it like on the other side? If you put your faith in Christ, you can know with certainty you'll go to heaven. That is only the hope for the Christian. The Bible says to be absent from the body is to be present with the Lord. Just right in heaven. It's such a great thing. Are you prepared for eternity?
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3: 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Not even the angels in heaven or the Son himself. Only the Father knows. 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
2: You know that music, it surfs up. It's time for Roe Recovery. Bill Arnold on this side of the studio and just across the way, George P. Fraser. Hello, George.
9: Billy, how are you?
2: You know me. I am always glad to be doing Roe Recovery because we hear stories that are so amazing of what God's doing in people's lives. And I don't think I ever get tired of hearing a life be transformed.
9: I'm with you on that. One of the things that I've learned from doing this show is one night after we did the show, we went out to dinner and you told me if God's sovereign, which he is, nothing happens that he doesn't allow. Everybody you meet is a godly appointment.
2: Amen.
9: And our guest tonight is going to roll into that because I met her at the club swimming. She's a super triathlete, teaches swimming. And I just started talking to her and lo and behold, she's got a great story with God in her life, and she's going to be coming on. But before we get to her, we always do a step. And the reason we do the steps is it helps us empty ourselves of our ego or our thoughts so God can fill us up with his Holy Spirit. It's a guideway for our living, Bill. We don't worship at the 12 steps, but we believe God provided them because they're biblical as a way to walk out our faith. And I know for me, I can hear a great sermon on Sunday, and I don't know how to do it. By working the 12-step program, I'm able to participate rather than just listen.
10: The application part is always the challenge, isn't it? You hear a great message, you hear good teaching, and then you go, how do I implement this into my life?
9: Well, you told me a long time ago, you do a lot of speaking, and that's where we met at the Salvation Army, that every time you give a talk, it always is about Jesus, and it's always a salvation message at the end. But you say, I always try to give somebody something in a brown paper bag to take home.
10: Mm-hmm.
9: And I started thinking about that, and one of my, I guess, letdowns or disappointments in hearing people talk, whether in recovery or churches, tell me how to do it, please. And I think on this show, we make a real effort at that. And the 12 steps are our way to walk out God's truth.
10: I like that. So let's pick a step to celebrate.
9: We should spin the big wheel.
10: Yeah, go ahead and spin the big wheel. There's 12 steps. Let's let Ryan pick one tonight. Give us a number, Ryan.
11: I'm trying to think what you want me to say, George. Because I think you're looking at me and you're like, I really hope he doesn't say this one and he keeps it between one of these.
9: 1 and 12.
11: All right, the wheel's spinning over here.
9: It is.
11: Let's see
9: yes,
11: where it lands. And
9: it?
11: It's and number click, click, click, seven. Click,
10: click. Number seven.
9: Seven.
10: All right.
9: I like it. Seven and eight go together.
10: Okay.
9: So
10: explain why.
9: Well, one is about preparing and the other is it's doing, and then eight is where we get into the man. So six and seven, actually, I misspoke there, go together. And it's about our defects of character and our shortcomings. And we have to list them out, and then we have to do it. And there's a seventh-step prayer. But once we get through step five, which is the confessional prayer, or is it you're a Christian, you don't just feel good and get the promises. You get forgiveness, which is a big deal. And later when we make amends, we take that in. But when we get done with the confession, we want to look at, okay, what were the defects that caused you to do it? And you list them and you pray the seven-step prayer. God, I'm now willing that you should have all of me, good and bad. That you're being open and honest with your Creator. Remove from me everything that stands in the way of my usefulness to you and my fellows. Grant me strength as I go out to do your bidding. Kind of a paraphrase. I'm sure a couple of those words were off, but there's an amen after that prayer.
10: Mm-hmm.
9: Well, there isn't after the step three prayer. And I asked an old timer one time, why is that? He goes, oh, very good. Well, in step three, when you make a decision to turn your will and your life over to the care of God as you understand him, Jesus, there's work to do. Four and five and six. And after you do the seventh step prayer of giving God your defects of character and shortcomings, that's done. The period, the amen is there.
10: Cool. That's when you put on the work pants.
9: Well, yeah. And I thought about that. And I thought, you know, that's very right. Because I know for many years of my in and out of recovery, I would pray really earnestly, take this away from me. And I'd have the 3 months and go back, 3 months, go back. I made it 9 months and went back. Because I didn't do the work. And I think in Christianity, my Christianity, my walk, and my recovery, I thought just because I knew it, it would happen. So I hope everybody's in a Bible study. You mm-hmm. and I are. But you have to do what it says. And the book of James says, even the demons know scripture and shudder. Obviously, they're not doing the deal. But for a lot of us, you kind of think it's going to happen by osmosis, and it doesn't. You know, I remember the old saying, if you want to have potatoes, you got to pick up the hoe.
10: I don't even know where you're going with that.
9: No, and it's like you got to
10: dig the potatoes up.
9: Yeah, you got to plant. the seed. And you got to water it. Okay. God supplies the sun, the soil, and the seed, but you have to till it. That's about all I have tonight.
10: That's good. That's real good. I wish you had more, but that's...
9: But that makes sense.
10: Yeah, it does make sense, yeah. So, George, I'm just curious, in your past recovery programs, speaking of personal applications, if you're going to find yourself in a situation where there might be temptation, would you have called your sponsor in advance to say, I'm playing golf with a group of guys that really like to drink when they play golf, and give him a heads up to prepare you for that outing?
9: Sometimes I'd ask his advice on my plan that I have.
10: Okay.
9: I mean, what's different this time is I have a plan.
10: You always have a plan now.
9: Yeah.
10: Good.
9: You know, so like when we look at six, we're entirely ready to have God remove all our defects of character. And being entirely ready, the only thing like I was entirely ready was to play golf or hang out. And I have to pray for the desire to do that. But then, you know, you ask him to remove your shortcomings in seven. And one of my shortcomings is I think I can handle stuff that I don't. I can be very arrogant. I know you never see that with me.
10: Not with you.
9: Yeah, thank you. And you should look at your honesty as one of yours. So, but I'd always have a plan. So what I finally learned this time is I can play golf with guys who drink. Not in my cart or not, you know, if I'm walking. But I don't go into the clubhouse afterwards.
10: No, you don't.
9: And you go, are you that bad? Yeah, really, I am.
10: Those are healthy boundaries, George.
9: I learned at my 20-year high school reunion that the big thing there, besides looking at all the girls you went out with in high school and your buddies, and we had a golf tournament, and with carts, the big thing was to unbuckle the guy's bag so when they took off in the cart that they went flying, which was really funny that day, and I realized I'm like I was in high school. When we're done playing golf, George F. is heading to the exits. And that's what I finally do. I don't get into situations where I have to say no. I only have so many no's left in me. And the Big Blue Recovery book talks about if you're going around alcohol or things like that, do you have a legitimate reason to be there? And most of the times I don't. And what I found, for me, it's a lot easier to avoid temptation. Bad company corrupts good character. Because I would go, well, I'll hang out with these guys. They know they're on, you know, that I'm in recovery and they won't let me drink. Well, nobody's going to stop me.
10: Mm-hmm.
9: And it would bring it back, and then it was just overwhelming and I'd cave. And for me, it's a lot easier. I don't go to casinos. I don't go to bars.
10: Mm-hmm.
9: And almost everybody in my life is a non-drinker.
10: Beautiful.
9: And if they do drink, they don't drink like I did.
10: Yeah, and hopefully they respect your sobriety and your commitment to recovery, and also to just say no is a complete sentence. And you have the choice to say no and move on. We're going to take a little break and be right back. You're listening to Real Recovery with Bill and George. Our special guest is with us right after the break.
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10: 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Bill and George, Ryan's at the board, and we have a very special guest in studio. 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
9: Well, our guest today is Laura, and I met her at the swimming pool, interrupted her workout before she started. She's an instructor, but I had met her 2 or 3 years before her husband, and we're going to get to that story. But when I first saw both of them, Bill, they look like professional Ironman triathletes.
10: Turns out they are.
9: Yeah. And so I was talking, she had a cross, and I said, when I knew who she was, her husband, she had had an illness, and we'll get to that, was so encouraging. I thought, who is this guy? He's such a nice guy. And then we reconnected, and I realized it was her, and we were talking about that. And I said, we have a show called Real Recovery. And would you do it? And she's here. So thanks for your willingness.
15: Yeah.
9: It's so great.
15: Thanks for having me.
9: So great.
15: Thrilled to be here.
9: So growing up, what was your house like? You went to church?
15: Yeah. Growing up, my house was full of love. I have great mom and dad, loving. And I have a sister that's 18 months older than me. We were 2 grades apart in school. She's we were good friends. We were also would be at war with each other, but we were really competitive and had a lot of fun together. I'd say I grew up in a extremely loving family. I had a great relationship. My grandmother was integral in my faith. I just see now the whole seeds she planted, even after the years she's been gone, 21 years now. And it's cool to see what they talk about when they say you're planting the seeds
10: and
15: not seeing that. It's really cool to see that. So that's been fun. But yeah, I grew up in a very happy, loving family and outside of Minneapolis in a town called Edina.
10: Nice. Did you feel like you fit in pretty well in school? Did you have friends and you were kind of in a group of friends that enjoyed being together and supported one another?
15: Yeah, I had really wonderful friends. We were all kind of sports jocks.
10: Nice.
15: I would say I wasn't very girly. I liked to be out playing basketball all the time and running and just anything I could do that was sports. School was hard for me. It's hard for me to sit still. I've got ants in my pants. I like to move around and be doing stuff. And
10: there's nothing wrong with that.
15: Yeah.
10: You know,
15: yeah.
10: Really.
15: I don't live a very sedentary life. So when I have had to live more sedentary, God really does a work in me.
10: I like that.
15: So, yeah.
10: You know, George, I was thinking of some of the best soldiers that we have are like 18, 19, 20-year-old kids, right?
9: Okay.
10: You take the kids those age and you put them in college and you say, now sit and read. So I completely get what you're saying, Laura. I mean, your wiring is to be moving, not to be sitting. So I can understand the challenge.
15: Yeah.
9: Can you still finish the show or are we have to wrap this up early?
15: Nope, I'll just bounce my legs a little. Okay. I get it from my dad. He bounces his legs a lot.
9: So were you a really good athlete right from the start?
15: I was a really good athlete. I would say my sister was an excellent athlete. I was a very good athlete. I worked hard. I wanted to, it was, you know, my dream to play high level basketball. I loved it. My dreams were cut short due to just my life, but it's okay. And I love sports now. I'm so thankful. Even though I never was an excellent athlete, I was a good athlete, and it gave me a foundation that later in life I could use all my disciplines to continue in sports and still remain very engaged and stay athletic and
9: taught you a lot of values and
15: Absolutely. Not giving up, the stick-to-itness of it, and just being fixed on the pain is only temporary, but it's worth it to get through. I mean, the hard work pays off. It's really fun to see. And I realized, too, the journey was sometimes greater than the actual, when you'd get to the game to play or the event to race. The journey was what was so fun, because you'd meet so many neat people along the way in the journey to get to your final big race or final big tournament. Mm.
9: So life's going really well for you growing up. I'm sure you had a lot of friends, good family unit.
15: Yeah.
9: What was the first traumatic thing that happened?
15: Yeah. So in eighth grade, I had a best friend, and we all played basketball together. We were playing traveling basketball. My dad was our basketball coach. I'm so thankful. I have just, my mom and dad are wonderful. My dad has just been, I mean, as we get into this more, you'll hear more about, my dad's just been such a pivotal rock for me, for my recovery. But in eighth grade, a rumor started about me and my best friend that we were lesbians. And that, in fact, I didn't know what that was. And it wasn't true. And the first time that I'd be walking down the hallway and people would tease and say stuff, I didn't know how to deal with any of it. And it was so awful, because you try to fight people off and say, that's not true. It's not true. We're best friends. We hang out all the time. She'd sleep over. We had fun. You know, we just loved, we were pretty much in the neighborhood with each other. And it eventually dissolved our friendship. Now, we're friends now. We're not close friends. We don't live in the same state, but I think very highly of her. She's wonderful. And I also forgive all the people that started these rumors, because they were young and they were probably going through stuff. But that moment was the first time I felt so devastated that I couldn't defend myself. And when I defended myself, people kept making up more and more stuff. And that's the first time I thought, how can I live? And I think it was the first time I contemplated, do you just die? It's the first time I contemplated suicidal thoughts. And it was the first time I just felt shame for myself. And that started to unlock what was years of on and off addictions. The first thing that came into play was my eating disorder, and inflicting a lot of harm on myself with starvation, bulimia, and just terrible body image stuff.
10: Laura, talk about that a little bit. That's, I think, of interest. Did you, your first instinct was to just starve yourself, or was your first instinct to eat and then binge and purge kind of thing? Did you ever do that?
15: I did. Okay. I did. I would say that was the most destructive mentally, was the binging and purging, because it was terribly lonely. You felt very out of control. But the starvation, I loved the feeling, because I felt in control. I felt like I was in control till I wasn't anymore, till I found out that my eating disorder became kind of my one and only best friend, but my best friend that would only accept, really, once I got through treatment the first couple times. I found out that my best friend, the only thing that my best friend would accept of me was truly my death. And that's not a very good best friend.
9: Wow.
15: So,
9: did you get a rush out of that when you purge? Do you get a physical feeling or a relief or?
15: No, that's why I hated the purging side of it. The anorexic side of the starvation, I would get a high from that. Okay. I'd get a high from stepping on the scale and getting elated that it was low numbers or, you know, the purging. No, it was, you felt devastated. You felt so alone. You felt out of control. You felt like, ah, I did it again. Kind of like drinking. I did it again. You make promises with yourself, you'd be done. Nope. And yeah. lots of promises. And I'm thankful that God took that out of my life. I'm so thankful.
9: How long did that last for you? Period of years?
15: Oh, yeah. On and off through my life, it's been woven through. I'm going to be 50 in September. And I would say from, let's see, eighth grade, what was I? Maybe 14 years old in eighth grade. I can't remember. But probably up until, you know, young, I had a relapse of an eating disorder when I had my youngest son, who is now 12. I all of a sudden, like the losing weight after having a baby triggered all of it again. And I did go through the Melrose program as an adult. It was different going through it as an adult. But that's when I really walked through real healing. But that's also when my faith really took off.
10: Yeah. Let's take a little break. We'll come back, continue our discussion with Laura. You are listening to Real Recovery. Bill and George will be right back.
16: The faithfulness of God is the glue that holds this world together. If God should for one moment withdraw his hand from this earth, it would fly into chaos and be forever gone.
17: You're the only rock that I could ever stand on. You're the only one for me.
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3: Some friends once told me about how many churches were in their area. In fact, in that state, one particular denomination had 14,000 churches. But the crime rate was going up, and the area was plagued with social problems. How could that be with a church on every corner? Could it be because there is so little sense of God's presence in many of our churches? The prophet Isaiah realized that his nation desperately needed revival, so he pled with God to visit his people. In Isaiah 64, he says, "Oh, that you would rend the heavens, that you would come down, that the mountains might tremble at your presence." Oh, that God would do that in our day. Pray with me, Lord, please rend the heavens and come down. May mountains of pride and sin tremble at your presence. Come and visit your church, O Lord. Do it for your glory. Amen. With Seeking Him, I'm Nancy DeMoss Wagamuth.
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5: We're back with Real Recovery. Bill and George and our guest Laura is here with us in studio. And I must say, incredible start to the show. If you've missed any of it, you want to hear this from the beginning. And the whole idea of eating disorder and addiction to, would it be thinness, Laura? What exactly was it you were after? Was that the one thing that you felt you had control over, and what you want is control?
6: Yeah, what I wanted was control. And I guess it was interesting because it was originally you'd set these goals of numbers you wanted, and then you'd get to those and it wasn't fulfilling. I think it maybe be the same when you think about when you're living a life so sad and so in bondage to an addiction, whether it be eating disorders or later alcohol or, you know, drugs. You're climbing, like, you've got all these goals and you're climbing like climbing the corporate ladder. If you're climbing it by yourself and you get to the top, it's lonely. Like every time I'd get to the so-called goal of my weight, it wasn't good enough. I felt empty. And then you'd have something else. So it was just a,

0: vindiction, and you feel like you can tell that it's on them with faith and with hope, their recovery, what they're going to get in the future. It's so neat to see what's going to come out of the ashes, like the beauty from the ashes, you know, like all of a sudden that catastrophic fire that comes and then you see the moss growing and you're like, wow, that's so cool. But it's hard to trust that. If someone would have told me this is what's going to happen.
1: Oh, there's no way you'd believe
0: it. No.
1: And you had me till the moss thing. I'll ask you after the
2: that's
1: show.
2: That's Greek mythology, yeah. George, I think.
1: Is it? Yeah. Way above my pay grade.
2: I know.
1: I told you
2: I wasn't very
1: smart.
2: He knows Greek yogurt, but that's
0: Greek yogurt. That's, yeah. That's yeah. Good.
1: Excellent. Yeah. So you had this all the way through high school. And my guess is you started using in high school a little bit.
0: Yeah. Yeah. In 10th grade, going into 10th grade, I think it was the last day of my freshman year. My parents went out of town with my sister to a graduation in Wisconsin. And I thought, I'm going to have a little party at my house. And that was the first time I started drinking. And boy, I had no idea how much I'd like it. I loved the feeling of being uninhibited.
1: Do you remember the first time you got the feeling?
0: Yeah, I do. It was a high, and it didn't take very much. I wasn't a very large person. Still, I'm not a very large person. It didn't take very much. So that also made it hard to know that I had a drinking problem all these years, because if you looked at the quantity, it might not have been so much. But I guess they would say I was a cheap date later in time, that I'd be one or two glasses of wine, and that was plenty for Laura. But that could have been a gallon for someone else. Mm-hmm. I loved the high.
1: And you knew you're going to be doing it again. So.
0: For sure. Sign me up.
1: Yes.
0: Yeah.
1: So as you get into your sophomore, junior, senior year, were you running track? Were you swimming?
0: I was running cross country. I quit swimming because I ran cross country. I quit swimming, which now I'm an avid swimmer again, but I quit swimming because of my eating disorder. I noticed the girls had broad shoulders, and I was too scared that I'd get bigger, and so I quit to run cross country. And also my sister ran cross country, and she was a phenomenal runner and still is. But so I did what she did, and I ran. And that fed into my eating disorder more, because it's you got to be thin. The thinner you are, then you could run faster till your body starts breaking down.
2: Yeah.
0: So
1: you have a lot of success.
0: I did well. If a lot of things, I wonder what the Laura would have done without an eating disorder, without depression, without drinking.
1: Yeah,
0: probably would have been a better athlete.
1: Did you go to state? Did you go conference?
0: I did not. I didn't. Oh, wait. No, I did go to state. We went as a team for cross country to state. I never performed as the top of as an individual. But I was a decent enough athlete.
1: Okay.
0: I worked very hard, which I'm thankful that I had. I'm so thankful I had my sports. Otherwise, I really would have probably gone deeper. And when I think about it, it's amazing that I was a functional, I was a captain of the cross country team.
1: There we go.
0: And, yeah. You know, I was able to kind of wear a couple different caps and but the secret life of eating disorders, then I'd smoke cigarettes and then I'd go run. And, you know, it was an awful, so much lying. I'd lie to my parents. I'd lie to everyone to get by, because I wanted to protect my so-called best friend, which was my addictions.
1: You got a secret.
0: Yeah.
1: It's kind of exciting. You're like a secret agent, you know, this way around these people, this way another. Mm-hmm. So were you going to church at all, or were you just a Christmas, Easter type?
0: More Christmas, Easter. I would say more Christmas than Easter we would go. I'd be with my grandma a lot, and she was my best friend. I just love my grandma. She was wonderful, and she'd come to all my basketball games. We grew up in a basketball family, and

0: And she had a beautiful faith. I mean, just beautiful. So I think that's where I see, I wasn't in church very much, but she'd always say, oh, I'm praying for you. And I'd have a sport or I'd have, you know, going out or whatever. So my real faith going to church did not start till much later.
1: But boy, was grandma modeling a person of faith and a beautiful person of faith. And that is indelible in your heart, isn't it, Laura?
0: Oh, I'm so,
1: look at you, you're smiling. You're smiling.
0: Grandma Evelyn, if you knew, and she does know, she knows, she was just doing what a good servant does.
1: Beautiful.
0: And sowing the seeds.
2: Exactly. So you get out of high school.
0: Yep.
2: Did you go to college?
0: I went to a lot of colleges.
2: Oh, did you?
0: I did like a buffet, a travel program.
2: Can we do a quick tour of the world of the colleges?
0: Yeah. So I started at Arizona State.
2: Uh-oh.
0: And yep. So I did miserably there. More just miserable. Lots of partying and just, you know, sadly spending my parents' money, like not going to school, not attending class, depressed, making terrible choices. Then I came home at Christmas and said, I'm going to transfer. I called up my grandma, Evelyn, and I said, Grandma, she was very involved at Gustavus. I said, do you think you could get me into Gustavus? I think I need to go to Gustavus, put myself on the sideline. So I got into Gustavus. I went there for a year and a half. And then, again, every place I'd transfer, I'd start a new life, think it was going to get better, think my eating disorder, my drinking, or, you know, any of my stuff was going to go away and my depression. And then left Gustavus, went to transferred again to the University of San Francisco.
1: So the pattern just continued.
0: Yeah. Moved to San Francisco.
1: Okay.
0: Things were okay for a little bit till they weren't.
1: Yep.
0: And that's when I learned about dropped out of college there after a year and a half. So I did some good time in college, just never ended.
2: Okay. You get the geographic cure and you wound up right where you left. And
0: yeah.
2: So what did you do after college? Did you get a job?
0: Yeah. So I saw a bus driving by when I was living in San Francisco and it said Northwest Airlines is hiring. I thought, oh, cool. I'll go be a flight attendant. What the heck? So I went and did interviews, came to Minnesota and did the whole training, was hired on with Northwest as a flight attendant. And that was fun. I continued living my life of, you know, partying, but I was holding down a long-term job.
2: It's a tough
0: job. A real tough job for being a young person. And I loved it. I got to see the world. My parents got to travel. It was great. It was also a time when I was living in San Francisco that then I got in with another crowd that liked to use cocaine. I did that for a while. That was a traumatic, terrible time in my life. By the grace of God, that came and passed, and that I was, you know, I don't know, a year of tumultuous things, but
2: takes it real quick.
0: Yeah.
2: What finally got you to the end of using?
0: Well, it kind of, I moved back to Minnesota. I got married and to my first husband. I got married and I got pregnant with my son. And that gave me a little break in. That was the first time I'd been totally clean for 9 months. Never really thought I had a drinking problem. Because again, we were talking quantity. I knew I liked it. I was a regular one. I didn't realize how much of a problem it was causing. I didn't realize how much it was in my, causing my depression, causing so many issues in my life. So it went on and on through many years, on and off of drinking, but not big consequences or anything, but just depression. That was a consequence.
2: Okay.
0: I trained for Ironman races. I did all my triathlons. I raced a lot. And thankfully, I think that kept me from going down too deep of a line of the damage of alcohol to the body, but not to the mind.
2: What brought that to a halt?
0: Yeah. In 2018, I think it was. I was so depressed. I said, Lord, I can't deal with this depression anymore. God, take my depression away. I'll do anything. And he came to me in my dreams multiple nights. And it was something I didn't think I'd hear. And because I didn't think I had any substance, I didn't think I had a drinking problem. I just like to drink wine every night. And I was functioning. And from the outside, I looked like I was doing just fine. It was, he kept saying, you have to quit drinking. And I'd say, anything but that? I don't want to do that. That's, my life's going to be so boring. You know, how is recovery going to be fun? How is life going to be fun? And then I'd get really mad at myself because I think my dad, I am so grateful. So back in 1981, we were just talking about this today, 1981, about this time of the year in June, he said he remembers it because he went to treatment and he was there during the baseball strike. So it was real boring to go to treatment. And he got sober, and he's remained sober all these years and has not regretted a day in his life. And I thought, my dad's life's not boring. Why do I think my life's going to be so boring? So I wrestled with God on that for a while, till finally, after about a month, I was on vacation with my husband. We went for our anniversary. I was remarried at this point. And I drank a lot on that vacation. I couldn't sleep. I remember praying to God, God, let me feel so terrible whether I have one glass of wine or three. Well, God is a man of his words. Okay. I felt awful. I could have one sip and I'd feel awful. And then I'd try to think, oh, maybe I just need to drink organic, or maybe I need to do something or else. I was bargaining with this. I wasn't going to do it. And then the last day of our vacation, I said to my husband, I'm going home. I'm going to take this deal with God. I'm going to take 1 year off of drinking, and I'm going to give him 1 year to try. And I'm going to really hit it hard. I'm going to quit drinking. I'm going to call my dad as soon as we get back from Mexico. I'm going to tell him what's going on. And I invited him over to lunch. And, you know, it was like they talk in the Bible about like the one sheep coming home and just being loved by the Lord, no less, you know. And my dad was filled with joy that I, like, finally, wow, what took you so long? Because I'd been interviewing for this position of an addict for a long time. So that's when healing began. And I got involved in going to some AA.
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1: Quite an interesting story we have. Laura's our guest in studio. And George, this I think there's a couple more surprises yet to come.
2: Yes.
1: And yet she's going to share the joy of the Lord in this remaining time we have with her. But there is another surprise coming. What is it, Laura?
0: Well, so during my recovery, I'm grateful. I'm so grateful to be sitting here with you guys and saying, I was thankful that the Lord delivered me from the craving for alcohol, and doing some hard work to get through this. So fast forward, went through some hard stuff. During COVID, we lost my older son. We lost his father to alcoholism during that time. That was a huge blow to all of us. He was a great man. It's a hard disease. And, but I'm so thankful I wasn't drinking during that time to just be there and see God through all of this. And my son, Gus, he's got a calling on his life. It's so neat. Then we fast forward a little bit further. 3 years ago in February, I was swimming and just having a good swim, and I got out of the pool, noticed my face felt funny, and within 15 minutes, I'm at Fairview Southdale having a massive stroke. And I can't remember now if it was the right side or the left side of my body. My husband remembers all these things. I don't. But I remember being in the ER. And my parents were out of town. My father-in-law, who is a wonderful man of God, he was there, and he's a retired physician, and my husband. And I somehow was able to mumble to them, "It's okay. I have nothing. I'm like, I have nothing to hide. If I go home to see Jesus, it's okay. I don't have any. The past is the past. I am forgiven, and I am living in freedom of my addiction, and I'm in a really happy place." I was very happy. So, you know, it was odd timing, but I was very thankful that it wasn't, "Oh no, they're going to go home and find all this stuff of what Laura's living a secret life." Because that was always a fear as a person in an addiction.
1: Secrets will be discovered.
0: Yes.
1: And not on your terms.
0: Yes.
1: Yeah.
0: Absolutely. So I never was angry about the stroke. I was thankful. I was thankful that God put just the perfect people in my life. And it made me all the more confident that God had this all mapped out. And you know where they talk about in the Bible, where he talks about like the lamp at our feet and that we only should see a certain spot. I'm so glad that he only shows me that little bit. And just knowing that the recovery from whatever it is, the stroke, the addiction, that it, if you just follow God's plan and just the everyday surrender to it. I remember that, you know, just staying focused on that you can always get through. Don't let your emotions drive that bus. Getting and talking to someone and calling on the Lord, but calling people that'll encourage you, being around people that'll encourage you and tell you, that's not your best decision to do. So let's table that. Let's do that. And recovery's been fun. So many of my friends have since joined me in recovery. That's a cool thing to see.
2: So the reason she's here tonight, I was swimming in February in the warm pool. And because I was having some breathing issues, and these two people that looked like professional athletes walked in, and you got in and started swimming, and this guy sat down next to me on the edge of the pool, and this guy is just ripped too. And I go, well, is the other pool full? Why would you be in this pool, not the cool one? And he goes, my wife just had a stroke. And I'm thinking, you got to be kidding me. And here I'm thinking, I can't breathe. And he was so encouraging. And you look at the guy, you know, he's really good. And so when I saw her a couple weeks ago at the pool after my swim, I wrecked her workout by yakking. Sorry about that. And she said, yeah, I had a stroke. And I go, you know what? I saw you 2 or 3 years ago. And she told me the story. And her husband was so kind and encouraging. He was so proud of you.
0: Yeah.
2: And I thought, I don't know this guy, but I really like him. You have a big, large recovery. And what I always like to tell my guys is, we're big event people when we were using. Mm-hmm. We have a big event, God. Our recovery has to be huge. And you do that with your teaching, swimming. You know, you were racing Ironman at a world-class level and all this, working, a mom, a wife.
0: Yeah.
2: How do you stay with Jesus walking? Are you in any Bible studies? Are you in the Word? Yeah. And tell us about church.
0: Yeah. My husband and I are in the Word every morning. It was about a year and a half ago. We decided every morning we were going to get up, have a cup of coffee, and read a chapter in the Bible together. And not just read it together, but read it out loud. And that has started our morning so beautifully. Even if we're out of town, if one person's gone, we will read over the phone together. Once in a while, we'll miss a day, but very rarely. It's been so great. I'm active going to church. If we're in town, we're in church. If we're not in town, I'll listen to it. But God is in the center of, he is the three chords. And if I'm letting myself drive the bus and not consulting God on a day to day, in fact, sometimes an hour to hour, sometimes a minute to minute, I'm just gross. I am not, I've got too much of me on my mind. As one time a guy in AA told me, he said, Laura, I think you got too much of you on your mind. And he was right. He was right. It's that dumb thinking without, and if you just go to Jesus, it's amazing how he always says different than what you want to say. It's so good.
2: You know, one thing, I'll give you a little feedback. I'm observing you at the club. It's your pool. You work with these kids, but you're there, your stature, the way you are, you're always smiling and you're happy. And I think the happy, joyous, and free recovery, my guess is your training in that is an act of worship. Is that true?
0: Absolutely.
2: Okay.
0: Absolutely. Not every day do I feel happy and joyous. Not every day do I feel ready to get out and conquer the world. But I always put a smile on my face when I'm in public to try my best. And it's funny because sometimes you start out thinking, well, when I go home, I'm not going to keep that smile on. But a lot of times it stays and it's just cleansing. It's so cleansing.
2: One of the things I wanted to ask you, it's a triathlon question that really ties into faith. So an Ironman is 2.4 mile swim, 112 mile bike, 26.2 mile run. So when you're up to the 56 mile part on the bike,
0: yeah,
2: and you know you have 56 more, and you know how you, and then you have a marathon, and you raced it, you just didn't do it. When you're getting the times like that, what's the mental calculus of going, I got to do 56 more and then run a marathon? How do you get through that?
0: You know, I just kept, I was always praying and just, I was confident. I did the work. I knew I did the work. So I was prepared. And by the time I got off the bike after the 100 and whatever, 12 mile or 14, whatever it is, I was so thankful to be off that thing. I thought, now all I have to do is depend on my feet and we'll just get this done.
2: Isn't the first mile running after biking that far really hard?
0: Oh, yeah. Your legs are like lead. It's like getting off a trampoline. But I didn't have to worry about a flat tire that I still, to this day, don't know how to change one. I've always just said I'll call an Uber. And, you know, but yeah, just staying with it. And the reward at the end, when you cross that line, it makes me think about when they said at the end of my race, you're an Ironman. It reminds me of finishing the race with the Lord. Well done, my good and faithful servant. That's what we all want.
1: Beautiful. Laura, what a treat. A delight it has been to have you on the show. Thank you for sharing your story.
0: Thank you.
1: You bet. That's all the time we have for this award-winning episode of Real Recovery. On behalf of Bill and George and Ryan at the board, we want to say thank you and have a great week.
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13: One day, Jesus will be back, right in front of you. 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Time is running out. 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

0: Welcome to Focal Point. I'm your host, Dave Drewy, and I'm glad to have you with us today. For the next half hour, we'll sit down with Pastor Mike Fabares to answer a listener's question about sharing our faith. It's something many Christians struggle with as they interact with co-workers and friends who may not know Christ. Sometimes the very thought brings stress. Does sharing the gospel have to feel like a sales transaction? Well, to dispel that fear, let's join Executive Director Jay Wirtin right now inside the pastor's study. Jay?
1: Thank you, Dave. Well, Pastor Mike, today's listener's question is pretty weighty. He writes, I heard that God already knows who or who won't be saved. But if that's true, why does God want us to share the gospel with others?
2: Well, in one sense, that's not a weighty question. It's very simple. He tells us to do it. We should do it. That's what he asks us to do. And obviously, part of his sovereign plan is to have us share the gospel. And it's the means by which he uses people speaking up about the gospel to get people saved. So I do it. There's a mystery to it, obviously. A God who's not only knowing all things, but sovereignly overseeing all things. It leaves us with a real difficult philosophical, theological issue. But the question of, well, why should I share the gospel? Well, because Christ told us to.
1: Clearly, Pastor Mike, this comes under the difficult issue of God's sovereignty and our free will or our responsibility. So how do we interact with that? How do we reconcile those things?
2: Yeah, but I don't know that we need to reconcile them. The Bible puts these things side by side. We struggle with trying to put them together, but they're there, intelligently laid out before us without any real concern about seeing how our brains can put them together. It's kind of like saying, let's pray to God because the Bible says we should pray to God. Pray to God when? Right now. Now? You mean, yeah, now in time. Well, how did God get here in time at this particular point in time? I thought God never had a beginning and he's outside of time and he's eternal. And if he didn't have a beginning, where was he 10 trillion years ago? And I don't even know if I can believe that God is here in the now because God didn't have a beginning and that doesn't mathematically work. I mean, you could get your mind all tweaked on just about anything relating to the omnipotent, omniscient, eternal God, but I'm supposed to pray because God told me to pray. And God says, I'm here, speak to me. And it's the same way with evangelism. God said, open up your mouth. And when people hear the gospel, they'll either respond to it or they won't respond to it. But our responsibility is to get the word out, and they're not going to turn to God unless they hear the message. And to hear the message, they got to have somebody give the message. So we do it, and we do it without saying, well, I don't get how this all works. You may not, but much like a lot of people flipping a light switch and not knowing how the light switch makes the lights go on and explain all the details of electricity to me, we do it. And you can say, well, there are people that understand how electricity works. I get that. And in heaven, there are people that understand how this all works. And we're going to figure this out one day in terms of how to reconcile free will and sovereignty. But for now, we assert and affirm them both because the Bible clearly does. And we live with the tension somewhere in the back of our minds, the theological, philosophical thinkers among us, and we go about our faithful obedience to his word, which in this case is sharing the gospel.
1: And clearly in that understanding of God's sovereignty, he's the one that knows who's going to be saved, but certainly we don't.
2: Yeah, of course we don't. And that's why, you know, I had someone tell me once, why would we share the gospel with someone if the Bible says they're not even able to respond to the gospel without God's infusion of life? And my answer was very simple. And these were all doctoral candidates. And I said, because Christ told us to. And they may have thought I was a real simpleton, but I mean, that is the ultimate answer. God has to save people. As a matter of fact, it's his decisions in saving people that helps me know I'm going to have success from time to time because God has called people to himself and he's going to use my voice and my speaking, my evangelism in some cases to see people saved. It's like Jesus said, if they hated me, they're going to hate you. If they obeyed my word, they're going to obey your word. And the point is, sometimes they're going to respond negatively and hate us, and sometimes they're going to respond by responding obediently to the gospel. And so I never know when that is, but God does. I'm going to do what 2 Corinthians 5 says, and that is persuasively, I hope because I love people, and the love of Christ controls me, and I fear God, and I'm concerned about what will happen if you don't respond. And so with the fear of God and the love of God and my love for people and my concern for them if they reject the gospel, I'm going to share it. And I'm going to share it, like Paul said, persuasively, persuading people as though God were making his appeal through us to beg people to be reconciled to God.
1: Maybe you could talk a little bit about how God uses people to accomplish what he's trying to do here on earth in relation to evangelism.
2: See, well, that's the privilege that we have. We get a chance to be used by God to do something God is getting done. And it's like Malachi chapter 1. I often think of that. God's going to get his job done, and he's going to have his name honored, and he's going to have people that worship him and have the blessing of worshiping him. If you don't do it, he's going to get it done one way or another, and he'll move on. You know, my point is, if he says, I'll use people to get people saved, I want to get involved in that chain and say, I want to do that. I want the privilege of doing that. Because you're right, God could do all this without us, but he gives us the privilege and the opportunity to be a part of the process.
1: Well, thank you, Pastor Mike. I know that tension of God's sovereignty and human responsibility is something that we need to explore further. So we're going to do that with a message you gave called Grappling with God's Choices.
2: Let us dig in to Romans chapter 9. I want to make some very, very simple statements. Simple statements are not hard to understand. And then we'll contrast those with three other statements. And as we go along, the contrast between those two statements will get harder and harder for us to swallow. Verses 1 through 3, what is Paul expressing there? Great passion for lost people. Matter of fact, look over at chapter 10. There it is again. He's not only passionate and sorrowful about lost people. In chapter 10, verse 1, he's praying for lost people. Brother, my heart's desires, he says, and prayer to God for them is that they might be saved. So he wants people saved. He's praying that people get saved, and particularly the Jews. And by the way, his ministry in the book of Acts started with preaching for Jews to get saved. Am I right? So he cares, he prays, and he's given the gospel, right? But his heart is breaking. Why? Because they all turn to Christ? No, because they rejected. So, the first thing I understand is that his angst about unsuccessful evangelism in the context of all of this really was an issue that from God's perspective and from the ultimate perspective shifts the responsibility off of me as an evangelist. In other words, let's put it this way. Number one, successful evangelism, okay, does not rely on you. And we'll talk about you in terms of the one who is sharing the gospel. If you go out into your workplace, your neighbors, you talk to them about Christ, your family members, you say, you need to repent of your sins, put your trust in Christ. Christ is the only forgiveness, the only way, truth, life, and you're pushing the message of the gospel. And people do not respond. You need to understand this, and this is an important shift in our thinking. The success or failure of that does not rely on you. And in some ways, that's helpful. Is it not? Whew, I'm glad. Because, you know, I don't know that I'm very good at it. And in some ways, it's a relief to know that it's not about my articulation. It's not about even my apologetic savvy. It's not about the richness of my understanding of theology. It's about God who causes the response. It's not about me. Now, that's helpful, and I think, you know, very simple and pastoral, but let's think about ecclesiology for a minute. Think about how this applies to the church. I mean, I've been to seminaries, I've been to conferences, I've sat and had people try to sell me programs and pitch, you know, methods and campaigns for the church, and it's all about, here's how they pitch it, if you do this, then people will come to Christ. And that's what they say. I've had people say, you know what? Statistically, all you got to do is give them a pitch and sell them five times. Same pitch five times. Statistically, I don't care if you're selling vacuums or Christ, they're going to come to Christ five times. That's what you got to do. Or you know what? If we just changed the church around a little bit and got non-Christians to get really comfortable in church, right? Headrest maybe, I don't know, something, 3D glasses, and we have everything pitched so that the non-Christians get all those checked, then they'll come to Christ. You know, it's not about that. It's not about methods. It's not about programs. So you say, whew, I'm glad it's not about that. If it's not about that, I don't have to do it. It was kind of scary anyway, and I don't want to be called Jesus freak at church, so it's probably a good thing, okay? It is clear it is not about you, but that does not mean we don't have to evangelize. You have to. You have to evangelize. Have to. Jot this reference down. Write this down. 1 Corinthians chapter 9, verse 16. He says, if I preach the gospel, it gives me no grounds for boasting. For it is of necessity, right? It is necessity. It is laid upon me as a necessary thing. He says, and woe to me if I don't preach the gospel. Now, wait a minute. You just told me early in the book, you're nothing. Yeah, I understand that. But it's necessary.
3: And the next verse, he says this, if I do it willingly, see, then I get a reward. My heart's in an awe of God, it'll reward that. And if I do it under compulsion, it's not willingly, my heart's just like, oh, I got to do it. He says, it's all right. Bottom line is, it's a stewardship. I got to do it. Got to do it. What's this got to, but you're not needed? That's the tension. It is the first biblical tension in the discussion about redemption and evangelism and salvation. We need to recognize it doesn't depend on you, but you got to do it. Number two. Okay, I know the success of our evangelism doesn't depend on me. Passion, prayer, preaching, although I'm told to preach and to pray and to have a passion for lost. So I'm going to do that because it's biblical and it's right, and I should, and it's needful that I do that, but it's not needful that I do that because ultimately it's not about me. Actually, I'm nothing. It's about God who causes the growth. I get that. Well, what about the receptor? What about the person I'm sharing with? Well, let's think of the Israelites that Paul had in view. Verse 4. They are the Israelites, and to them belong the adoption. They understand the concept of being an exclusive nation, the glory, the covenants, the giving of the law, the worship, the promises. To them belongs the patriarchs, and from their race, according to the flesh, is the Christ, who is God, over all, blessed forever. It is not as though the word of God has failed. And not all who are descended from Israel belong to Israel. Then he makes all that discussion about the bifurcation and the difference between those that can point to a lineage and those who God's favor rests on. Right? Ishmael, Isaac, Jacob, Esau. But in the final analysis, verse 15, it wasn't about Esau's passion. It wasn't about Esau's pleading. It wasn't about Esau's wanting. Verse 16, so it depends not on human will or exertion, but on God who has mercy. Now, I've already said successful evangelism this week in my life does not rely on me as the evangelist. Number two, this becomes a little bit more difficult. It also does not rely on them. Wow, how does that work? Because I'm thinking my evangelism will be successful this week if I share the gospel with my neighbor and he goes, you're right, it's convicting. I'm deciding right now to become a Christian. I repent of my sins, put my trust in Christ. And I say, that's a good decision. I'm thinking then it would be successful evangelism and it would depend on his response and his decision. According to this text, it doesn't. According to this text, it's not about his will or his exertion. It's about God. According to Scripture, in the end, when it comes to the decision is not even one that I can say the whole success of the gospel relies on the receptor. It does not rely or depend on him. Well, how can that be? Here's how it can be. And here's a biblical statement that unfortunately has fallen out of favor in recent church history, which throughout church history has always been wrestled with. This is a long preceding sentence, but here it comes. It has always, when pressed, when councils get together, when Christians go back to the Word of God, it has always been affirmed this way. Are you ready? When it comes to why someone I share the gospel with, right? It does not rely on them whether or not they respond. Yes or no? Here's why. Because they are, in themselves, incapable of responding correctly. See, that's where the Bible then begins to say, this really relies on God, not on them. I don't know. It's not my experience, because there was a day someone shared the gospel with me, and I decided to respond to it. I get that, and I'm going to affirm that 100%. But the reason you responded, right? Here's the biblical truth, is because the ability to respond was granted to you. Why? Because according to Scripture, here's how it likes to put it, we are incapable of responding. Why? Because we don't have the ability to respond. Why? Because we don't have the resources to respond. What would be the primary resource? Here it is, 1 Corinthians chapter 2. 1 Corinthians chapter 2 says this about receiving biblical truth. This is 1 Corinthians 2:12. We've received not the spirit of the world, but the Spirit, capital S, who is from God, that we might understand the things freely given to us by God. So God freely gives us stuff to understand, but we can't understand it unless we have the Spirit of God to understand it. And if we have the Spirit of God to understand it, then we are able, or we might understand the things, right? In terms of ability or might or power, we now have the power to understand the things that God gives us. And we impart this. Now we're entrusted with the message of reconciliation, and we're going to get out there and do it. No, in words not taught by human wisdom. No, these things come from God. That's why our non-Christian friends look at this is weird about a good Jewish rabbi nailed to a cross, empty tomb. Sure, that happened. And then, you know, about forgiveness and heaven and future and repentance and wow, it's all crazy. Well, what's the point? It is crazy in your mind because these are truths that come by the Spirit. Interpreting these truths to those who are spiritual, the natural man, verse 14, he does not accept the things of the Spirit of God. They are folly to him, and he is not able to understand them because they are spiritually discerned. Now, that changes everything about my view of evangelism. They will never understand the message of substitutionary atonement, of Christ dying in their place, of repentance and faith opening this relationship up with God, because they are incapable of responding, because they can't even understand it unless the Spirit of God peels back their natural blindness. And on top of that, 2 Corinthians 4:4, and the spiritual world, the demonic world, is trying to even cover the eyes even more. And God has to break through all of that and give them the ability to respond. Here's how the Bible likes to say it. Without the Spirit, you are dead. So here's the deal. Because you're dead in your transgressions and sins, and here's a good phrase from Jesus in John 5. He says, it takes the God who raises the dead to give you that ability to hear what I'm saying. I mean, it's two verses. It's 1 John 5. There's so many verses, I can't have you turn to them all. 1 John 5:21, he starts the discussion. For as the Father raises the dead and gives them life, so also the Son is going to give life to whomever he will. And then he ends this. He says, truly, truly, I say to you, an hour is coming and now is here when the dead will hear the voice of the Son of God, and they will hear it and they will live. Now, how is that? Because the Spirit of God is going to give them the ability to respond to that call of God. And you cannot do that on your own. If you say, well, that doesn't sound quite right, that's because we are in the ebb and flow of church history. We are in the ebb part right now. And unfortunately, the center has been moved in at least 21st century modern Western Christianity to a place where we think we are at the center. And God is on the circumference waiting to see what we're going to do. And we may say, oh, I believe in that election thing, predestined. All he did was look forward to see what I would do. Doesn't change the scenario. His decision of quote-unquote election was based on your decision, and you're basically saying that the God of the universe is predicating his decisions on human decisions, as opposed to what the Bible's now saying, and that is, no, our decision to respond is based on his decision to impart life. And that's a different arrangement, right? Puts God in the center, but that's exactly how it ought to be, because it is the campaign of the entire Bible. My successful evangelism this week does not depend on me, and it does not depend on them. Well, I'm glad to know they're all dead drones, and it's good to know they're not responsible then. Here's the antinomy, the conundrum, the paradox, whatever you want to call it, the tension in the Scriptures. Though they are incapable of responding on their own, when I present the gospel to them, that does not mean that they are not responsible. Okay? Now that one's going to go down harder. You mean to tell me God is going to hold them responsible for rejecting Christ, even though you're telling me they're incapable of embracing Christ? That's exactly what I'm telling you. You know why I'm telling you that? Because that's exactly what the Bible teaches. Dead people will only choose to be their own king and collect their own pantheon of gods. Only regenerate people embrace the true God and follow Jesus Christ. Only regenerate people that God chooses to put his mercy and compassion on. Well, then they can't be held responsible. They are held responsible. Example, Acts 18. Acts 18, verse 5. When Silas and Timothy arrived from Macedonia, Paul was occupied with the word, testifying to the Jews that the Christ was Jesus. Right? You catch that? He's preaching. And he's in the arena of the Jews telling them about the Messiah and that Jesus was actually the Messiah. And when, verse 6, Acts 18, 6, they opposed and reviled him, he said, well, that's all right. You're not capable of deciding this anyway. No big deal. I'm sure God won't hold you responsible. No. He shakes out his garments and he says, your blood be on your own heads. I'm innocent. From now on, I'll go to the Gentiles. That is a hard tension. But the tension is that they are responsible for every time these people reject the gospel of Jesus Christ. And in God's sovereignty, it in no way alleviates human responsibility. And that is a tension that you and I are going to need to work with throughout the rest of our Christian life. Obvious to see where this is going. If it doesn't rely on us and it doesn't rely on them, there's only one other party in this whole thing. It must rely on God, but let's not write it down that way. Number three on your outline, let's write it down this way, and this is the toughest one of all. God is making decisions and electing based on his free and unfettered liberty, his will. He hardens whom he wishes. He gives mercy to whom he wishes. Therefore, let's use this word, it is decided by God. The success of my evangelism is decided by God. God decides that. John chapter 6, the words of Jesus Christ himself. Look carefully at the way he words these statements. I mean, the whole book of John is so filled with such stark, clear statements about this being all about God's decision, that our decisions are predicated on his decisions and not the other way around. John 6, verse 44. No one, you see that? Can come to me, Jesus speaking, red letters, right? Unless the Father who sent me draws him. Go to John 10, probably the best statement in all the book of John, I think. Don't miss this. John 10, 24, let's start there. The Jews gathered around him and said, how long will you keep us in suspense? If you are the Christ, tell us plainly. Right? I mean, they're Jews. They want to know. If you're the Christ, we want to embrace. We want to sign up for this. Jesus answered them, I told you, and you did not believe. Not only that, I did all these miracles. The works that I do in my Father's name, they bear witness about me. But, underline it, you do not believe because you are not a part of my flock. Wow. Think about that. Turn it around. That's what we usually do with it. You're not a part of my flock because you did not believe. That's not what it says. You do not believe because you're not a part of my flock. We will usually say in our minds, you're not a part of God's flock because you didn't believe, right? You did not believe because you are not a part of my flock. God has designated a group of people that he calls here his flock, and every single one of them will respond to the call of the gospel. Maybe not on the first call, but they will respond. Paul took several calls, but eventually he did respond. Why? Verse 27, because my sheep hear my voice, I know them, and they follow me. I give them eternal life. They will never perish, and no one will snatch them out of my hand. Sounds like God's got this all figured out. He does. In your neighborhood, he's got it figured out. At your workplace, he's got it figured out. He's figured it out before the foundation of the world.
0: 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And don't forget about this month's featured resource. It's the Journals of Jim Elliot, edited by Elizabeth Elliot. Most of what gets published is written for an audience. Well, this wasn't. These were Elliot's private pages. And what you find there is a man pressing hard after God in the quiet, before the world ever knew his name. 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
2: This is Carter Conlon. Luke chapter 10, verses 38 and 39 tell us, in part, that Martha welcomed him into her house, and Mary sat at Jesus' feet and heard his word. Before Lazarus sat at a table as a man who was raised from the dead, there was another moment. Jesus entered the village, and Martha welcomed him into her house. Mary sat at his feet and heard his word, and Lazarus, we assume, was there as well. This was the first table, the place where Jesus was invited, his word was heard. Later, there was another table where Lazarus sat alive after having been dead. The first table is hearing his word. The second table is living evidence of what his power can do. Don't remain only today at the place of just hearing. Allow him to work in your life so that others can see the difference that only God can make. My brother, my sister, it's time to pray.
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5: About putting away malice and deceit and hypocrisy and envy and slander, sensuality, lusts, drunkenness, carousing, drinking parties, abominable idolatries, and don't miss the fact as I rattle that list, Huffy's writing to Christians. Maybe you're thinking, why in the world would Peter ever have to warn Christians to abstain from any of that kind of old way of living? Beloved, has it ever occurred to you, holy living is nothing less than a declaration of war.

0: As a believer and follower of Jesus Christ, how do you perceive those who don't know Jesus? Some Christians act as if unsaved people are to be avoided. They tend to steer clear of them. Well, that's not how God called us to live. God called us to be salt and light in this world. There's an unbreakable bond between our private testimony before God and our public reputation before others. Holiness never stays hidden. God wants for our holiness to become obvious, and the way that happens is when it's seen. This is Wisdom for the Heart. Stephen's calling this message, When Holiness Becomes Obvious.
1: I was sent this by a few people over the years. A humorous story's been out there for a while, but I thought it illustrated it well. One pastor tried to get this across to this congregation and this particular list of sins, and it backfired. He was personally convinced it was a sin to drink and eat anything made out of chocolate. I didn't ever go to his church, I can tell you that right now, just for that last one. But he decided to give a visual demonstration that would kind of add, you know, that punch, that emphasis to his Sunday sermon and teach his congregation a lesson they'd never forget. So as he began his sermon, he placed four worms into four separate jars. The first worm was put into a jar of alcohol. The second worm was put into a jar filled with cigarette smoke. The third worm was put into a jar of chocolate syrup. And the fourth worm was put into a jar filled with rich, clean soil. Then the preacher, you know, waxed eloquent and he preached away at these vices. And at the conclusion of his sermon, with, you know, quite a dramatic flourish, he showed the congregation by placing those jars back up on the pulpit the dramatic results: the worm in the alcohol, dead; the worm in the cigarette smoke, dead; the worm in chocolate syrup, dead.

dead. As an aside, I'm sure it was smiling. The fourth worm in the good clean soil, alive. So the minister asked his congregation, what have you learned from this demonstration? A little old woman in the back raised her hand quickly and said, as long as you drink, smoke, and eat plenty of chocolate, you'll never have worms. I think she got the point pretty well, don't you? But when you ransack the scriptures to find traces and evidences, clues, explicit statements about holiness, you discover it really isn't a list of boxes you check off. You can check off those three boxes and have a wicked heart. You discover that holy living is as much about saying yes as it is to saying no. So if you'll open your Bibles back to 1 Peter in chapter 2, I want to dive in today at the point of how he effectively defines holiness. This has been his theme. It serves sort of as a bookend in this discussion. And what he's going to do is give us what I'll just sort of describe as three elements. Let me give you the first one and then we'll dive in. The first element in holy living relates to who you are. Relates to who you are. In fact, you skip this and you will head down a joyless path of despair and performance. I want you to notice how he begins at verse 11, where we pick up our study. 1 Peter chapter 2 and verse 11. Beloved, I urge you as aliens and strangers to abstain from fleshly lusts. Let's stop there for a moment. Now, Peter's going to describe you and me three different ways. And I want you to notice, in fact, circle perhaps these terms, but the first one is beloved. This is who they are to God. Beloved. Now, if you were with us in our last study, Peter's described the church with these wonderful terms taken from the nation Israel, applied to the church. You also are this holy nation. You're this chosen race. You're this royal priesthood. You are this people of God's peculiar treasures. He wants to display you. And then he goes on to tell them, you once weren't a people, but now you are. You weren't under mercy, and now you are. And what better way then is sort of move on from there by choosing a word to describe the church and every individual believer, but through this, the use of this word, beloved. The term is wrapped around the word agape, by the way. You are this chosen decision, this faithful, covenanted people. You're not a whim. You're not a fancy. He isn't fickle. This isn't puppy love. This is a commitment forever. Beloved is this honorable title for everyone who belongs to Jesus Christ. Now listen, Peter rightly starts here because it happens to be the foundational principle. And beyond that, the incentive and the joy that causes us to want to respond with holy living. We are his beloved. We don't pursue holiness because God hates us. We don't pursue holiness so God will love us. We pursue a life of holiness from the perspective of wonder and amazement and joy that God would say of us, you are my beloved. So start there. Peter is urging us also. He's encouraging those he additionally calls other terms. Notice aliens and strangers, that's also who we are. Don't forget that too. It refers to people living in a place that isn't their home, true home of origin. We refer to them today as resident aliens. A lot of discussion going on about those people, right? And there are many here today like that. Maybe you're here, you know, you got a work visa. You're over here to get your, you know, PhD from NC State. Or Duke, if you couldn't get into NC State, but you're here to study, and once you finish that degree, you got to stay with me. Yeah, you got to be quicker.
you're going to leave. It's a long-term stay, but you really belong to another country. In the meantime, you're an alien. You're a resident alien. You're a long-term visitor. Now, the other word he uses here, you'll notice in your text, is the word stranger. It's a similar word, just a little different nuance. It refers to someone who is staying briefly. They've come over from another country, and they're just going to stay ever so briefly. Maybe you've done that. You've done a missions trip, or you've traveled. And you go to this country, and you're not going to be there long. In fact, you're not going to adapt to anything. Now, that doesn't mean you don't care about the neighborhood. That doesn't mean you don't care about the culture. It doesn't mean that you really aren't interested in doing anything with those around you. No, there's another aspect to this, and other passages. Obviously, one of them we've talked about in this study is that you're an ambassador. You have been assigned to this post, this embassy post, where you represent in your world the interests and the character and the nature and the message of the king of your country. Some people say, well, we're just going to forget the world, and I'm just going to be isolated, and I don't care. And then others get too weighed down. So Peter's describing a balance here in this holy pursuit. We don't avoid the world. We don't run from the world. We don't hide from the world. We engage the world. We allow Jesus Christ and as his ambassadors to transform the world through the gospel we deliver to the people in our world. If I can be real practical here, who are you telling? Who are you inviting out to coffee? What about that classmate of yours that never seems to have any friends? So invite him out afterward for coffee. A couple Krispy Kreme donuts. You see, that's the initiative. You're actually on assignment. You've been appointed by God to peddle that one. This is who you are. I like the words of one author who said, who is it that God has brought into the traffic pattern of your life? There's a reason for that. So the incentive to pursue a holy life includes an awareness that we are temporary residents. We're briefly passing through, but we are on assignment. And underneath, undergirding whatever we do is this incredible thought that we are his beloved. Not only is there the foundational element of holy living, which is who we are, the second element has to do with what we avoid. Verse 11, again, beloved, I urge you as aliens and strangers to abstain from fleshly lusts. The verb abstain means to hold oneself back. It has to do with, again, another balancing act between dependence on the Holy Spirit and doing due diligence. Withholding yourself from stuff that pulls you into the undertow that will sweep you back into the old way of living. It implies an idea of tension, of something difficult. In fact, the tense indicates that it's ongoing. It's not going to let up. In practical terms, to live a holy life as believers includes both total dependence, and then you have a text like this that says, by the way, what are you withholding in your life? From what are you abstaining? Let me apply it even more directly. This isn't a comprehensive list, but I got to prop my feet up, and it's sort of okay. There are some books and magazines that you ought to be saying no to. There are some television programs and movies that you should be saying no to. There are some video games you shouldn't play. There are some places that you shouldn't go. There are some relationships you should be discouraging instead of encouraging. There are some sites that you shouldn't see. There are some things you're using with your time that might not be bad stuff. It's just a waste of time. Now, on a broader scale, Peter has already described some of that former way of living up at verse 1 we looked at. In previous studies, he talks about putting away malice and deceit and hypocrisy and envy and slander. Over in chapter 4, he talks about these believers not going back into that which they once pursued. He describes them as
sensuality, lusts, drunkenness, carousing, drinking parties, abominable idolatries, and don't miss the fact as I rattle that list off, he's writing to Christians. He's writing to Christians. Maybe you're thinking, why in the world would Peter ever have to warn Christians to abstain from any of that kind of old way of living? Beloved, has it ever occurred to you then that holy living is nothing less than a declaration of war? Have you ever had anybody tell you, you know, that's the kind of language where you really got to lighten up? You're taking it way too seriously. War? Come on. Well, that's how Peter described it. Look again at verse 11, the middle part. Abstain from fleshly lusts which wage what? War against your soul. That immaterial, spiritual part of you that reflects your mind, your character, your will, your passions, your emotions. The real you behind that face you wore in here today. The real you. Your flesh is at war with your soul. Imagine, get this, what that means is you are at war with you. And imagine, as far as Peter is concerned here, then your greatest enemy to holy living just so happens to be you. Your flesh is constantly battling against your soul. You face a temptation and you decide, I'm going to resist that. And your flesh says, are you crazy? You don't want to resist that temptation. That temptation might go away. The battle is taking place inside you. Now, I had the privilege of growing up under a biblically oriented father who would say it this way to us four boys. He probably said it 1,000 times and we got it, and it comes back to mind when I read a text like this where he would say, boys, the last person you need to trust is yourself. You're the problem. I love the way D.L. Moody put it. This evangelist pastor from the 1800s, he said it this way in one of his meetings. I have more trouble with D.L. Moody than with any other man I know. In other words, your flesh represents a master military campaign. It is determined to fight you and to check you and to counter you every step of the way, lest you gain ground in holy living. And it also means then that your Christian experience with any one particular issue is not one battle and we've taken care of that one. It is an ongoing master campaign that you engage in every single day. It's constant warfare. And it's not going to end, by the way, until you see Jesus, when you can safely hang up the armor he's told you to wear. I like what another Puritan wrote in the 17th century. To keep a holy government that is control over thy thoughts, to have all things lie straight and orderly in the heart is constant work. The keeping of the heart is a work that is never done until life is ended. There is, listen to this, there is no time in the life of a Christian which will allow an intermission in this work. John Bunyan, the author of Pilgrim's Progress, who wrote a lesser-known book called The Holy War, he was attempting to illustrate what Peter is encouraging and urging us onward to understand. Not to lighten up, but to wake up to this truth. And in his book, he personifies the soul. In fact, he calls it man's soul, with a capital M, man's soul. And he typifies the city of man's soul as having five gates. And those five gates are the five senses: ear gate, eye gate, nose gate, feel gate, and mouth gate. And Bunyan wrote that the enemy of man's soul, whose name is sin, he personifies sin, will come on a daily basis to attack man's soul at one of those five gates, sometimes all five.
Some days, he writes, sin will whisper through the ear gate some alluring message. Other days, sin will paint some alluring portrait to the eye gate. It's interesting to note in his book, Man's Soul, that man's soul could never be damaged or defeated by outside attacks. The only way sin could gain a victory is if one of the five senses opened their gate. Paul wrote to the issue when he wrote to the Roman believers in Romans 6:13, stop presenting the members of your body to sin. See, Peter doesn't make it really all that complicated. It happens to be a war. And for the Christian, it is never a matter of lightening up. It is waking up. It is guarding the gate. And Peter is saying, I am urging you. I am urging you. I'm calling out to you as the beloved of God who don't belong to this earth. Watch out. It is more than just temptation. It is war against your soul. And there's no intermission. So the pursuit of holiness begins with who you are. It includes what you avoid. But then he turns it around. Positively, the pursuit of holiness, thirdly, involves how you act. In other words, holy living isn't just about saying no, it's about saying yes. Notice verse 12. Keep your behavior excellent among the Gentiles, so that in the thing in which they slander you as evildoers, they may, because of your good deeds as they observe them, glorify God in the day of visitation. This visitation is the movement of God toward them in grace. But what did God use? This is where I want to go. What did God use to gain their attention in the first place? What was it? Well, two things. First, notice at the beginning of verse 12, keep your behavior excellent. So that's the first. Excellent behavior. That's just the first thing they can't get away from. And the word for behavior, by the way, just has to do with your daily conduct. It isn't something special, you know, you put on for an hour or two. It is who you are daily. It isn't so much how you show up on Sunday. In fact, the world doesn't even care you're here. It has to do with how you show up on Monday. That's when they get interested. And the word for excellent, Peter uses, is a rich, it's a varied word. In fact, I came across at least six different ways to translate this word to understand what it means. Words like beautiful, winsome, gracious, polite, fine, noble. Listen, the world doesn't have an answer to somebody whose attitude and behavior can only be described when they show up in the classroom or the boardroom or the lunchroom as noble, gracious, polite, fine, beautiful. Did you notice? As they observe, the unbeliever is watching you. In fact, the term Peter uses for observing refers to a personal scrutiny, that of an eyewitness. They're in your traffic pattern. You might not know it. You might not even think about it. And they may not consciously think, I'm going to watch, you know, Cindy, Susie, Johnny, whatever, you know, when you show up. But they just are. In fact, one Greek scholar noted that the present tense of the participle means that this is a reference to an intense and prolonged scrutiny. Even though what happens, by the way, if you'll notice, doesn't seem to help. They're slandering you as unbelievers. In fact, their response isn't coming up to you afterward and saying, man, you're amazing. And no, they're slandering. Doesn't sound like we're making much headway here. Behind it all, Peter's saying that they don't have an answer to this as they're watching you. They're scrutinizing you. That your excellent behavior marks you. Secondly, notice good works. They're also scrutinized. That's part of the scrutiny. That they may, because of your good deeds, as they observe them, glorify God in the day of visitation. That is, the day he visits them with his grace, opening their eyes to believe. So follow this closely. Peter isn't just interested then here in Christians making progress in holiness. He's interested in impact. He wants to see the church reaching
people with the gospel. See, he doesn't want us to pursue holiness just to pursue holiness. He wants us to make holiness obvious. Paul wrote the same way to the Ephesians, "For we are his workmanship. We have been crafted, composed in Christ Jesus for good works, which God prepared beforehand that we should walk in them," Ephesians 2:10. So take it outdoors. Take it out there. Don't hide it. That's what marks you to your world. Isn't how many times you went to church the previous week? Isn't how many times you checked off whatever boxes you think you ought to check off? What are you doing when you show up? What kind of behavior and work ethic are you marked by good deeds? You see, holiness then isn't just about you and me. It isn't just about the church. When holiness becomes obvious, it provides that bridge built into that area where we are temporary residents, our embassy post, so that we can follow those deeds and that behavior with, "Let me tell you who I follow." No wonder the enemy wages war every day to try to keep you and me from building that kind of bridge. I was reading recently, and with this we're going to pack it up, but this article where a Christian columnist was at the Midway airport during a blizzard. He writes, "An engineer from India was sitting next to me. As we talked, I found that he was going to now have to take a bus to another airport because our flight was canceled. And he was going to get his wife, who was expecting, to drive with her two small children to pick him up in these blizzard conditions. So I told him, 'Look, you know, I'm going to go pick up a car here, and I want to give you a ride to your home.' He then, very grateful, agreed. And as we drove, I prayed for an opportunity to deliver the gospel. I would only have this one opportunity, more than likely. In the drive, he eventually asked me, 'Why would you be willing to go out of your way for me?' I asked him, 'Has anybody ever done something so kind for you that it makes you want to pass a kindness along to somebody else?' He nodded. I said, 'Well, Jesus Christ has done something incredibly kind for me.' As we talked, I explained the grace of God through Christ and the fact that God's grace had visited me in kindness. When I dropped him off, he thanked me, and his last words to me were, 'I'm going to have to do some thinking about all of this.'" You see, as we walk according to the Spirit, not according to the flesh, people who are actually inspecting your life and mine. Did you notice how Peter is confident that some of them will come to think much of our behavior? And then as a result, we can make much of our Savior to them.

include not only this message, but our current series. This is Wisdom for the Heart with Stephen Davey. Stephen's been in a series entitled In Pursuit of Holiness. He's calling today's message, When Holiness Becomes Obvious. We have two special opportunities for you today. This series has been turned into a book. It's actually Stephen's most recent book, and it's called In Pursuit of Holiness. 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Both of these resources, Stephen's brand new book and the CD set, are deeply discounted today. 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

0: 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My name is Wyatt. I'm the producer of The Bill Arnold Show here at Faith Radio. 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
1: One day, Jesus will be back right in front of you. 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Jesus said, "Heaven and earth will disappear, but my words will never disappear." 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Only the Father knows. 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
7: In the midst of our troubles and our trials and our difficulties, we have to have in our hearts a rock-solid belief in the goodness of God. Otherwise, we will be at the whim of the circumstances and our theology will float along with whatever is happening in our life. We've got to believe that God is good and that he is good all the time.

0: Every good thing in your life traces back to one source. Welcome to the weekend edition of The Journey. I'm Tim Svoboda. Today, Pastor Steve DeWitt shows us that God is not only unchanging, He's unfailingly good and breathtakingly generous. And recognizing that changes the way we face temptation, worry, and doubt. It's the conclusion of a message titled, Our God Is. And if you need to, you can replay part one online at thejourney.fm. Here's Pastor Steve, picking up on our second point. Our God is good.
1: Second point, our God is good. And I don't know if there's a more important truth in overcoming temptation than a fundamental belief in my heart that God is good. Because again, temptation is always going to try to convince us that God's way is not the best way, that my own way is the best way, or the way of the world is the best way instead of God's way. And we can, of course, go back to Genesis chapter 3 with Eve and the temptation with Satan to see how Satan works. And maybe Satan's been doing this same strategy with you this week. You listen. Here's what happened. We don't know why, but Eve's there hanging around the tree that God had said, don't eat fruit from that tree. And Satan is there as well. And they begin to have a conversation. And Satan's like, hey, you know, have you thought about trying some of this fruit from this tree? Oh, no. Eve says, God said, I'm not to have any of the fruit from this tree. And Satan says, did God really say that you shouldn't have it? Because what actually is taking place is that God wants to keep from you the knowledge of right and wrong, good from evil. And what Satan does is he gets Eve to question whether or not God has her best interest at heart in the giving of the command, and begins to cultivate a thought in her that maybe God's way is not the best way, that maybe there is a gooder way by going my own way, or the way that Satan is proposing here. And that question that he raises works into her heart and mind in such a way that she takes the fruit, believing that God